0: explain why Memphis should continue to be part of the state of Tennessee.
1: So that's where we are now.

0: From Pacifica Radio in Los Angeles, this is The Bradcast, as heard on KPFK 90.7 FM in LA and on dozens of other fine affiliate stations on both the public airwaves and the internets around the country and the world, blanketing planet Earth. I'm Brad Friedman, your friendly investigative blogger, journalist, troublemaker, muckraker, and all-around swell fellow, says me, from bradblog.com. Thank you very much for joining us today. Welcome to another thrilling edition of the Bradcast. Just before airtime today, Washington Post is reporting that a Trump-appointed panel tasked with shaping the future of the Federal Emergency Management Agency, or FEMA, voted on Thursday to approve a report recommending that the Trump administration cut FEMA by 50%.
1: Oh, good Lord.
0: Among other significant overhauls meant to streamline the agency, as Jeff Bezos' Washington Post reports it.
1: Is that what they're calling that?
0: That's what they're calling it. Hi, Desi Doyen.
1: Hi.
0: The Trump-appointed panel's report also recommends that FEMA shift leadership of emergency response and recovery to the state level and make changes to some of its most relied-upon programs. While the document does not carry legal weight in and of itself, it is meant to guide the Trump administration's next steps for an agency the president has frequently criticized and called for doing away with altogether, as I recall. And frankly, I would argue that the document isn't just meant to guide the president. It is, in fact, meant to give him political cover for the steps that he had hoped to do anyway, and frankly, already has been doing in many cases. Environmental advocacy groups were quick to denounce the report's recommendations as being divorced from the needs of Americans. And who knows more about divorce? Will McDowell at the nonprofit Environmental Defense Fund said in a statement, quote, "Americans are facing increasingly frequent and severe weather that's devastating homes, roads, and crops, and the FEMA Review Council's recommendations do not meet this reality." He says the proposed changes would leave communities without the necessary funding, information, and access to insurance to stay prepared and safe when disasters strike. Madison Sloan, the director of the Disaster Recovery and Fair Housing Project at the nonprofit group Texas Appleseed, said in a call with reporters on Thursday that our concern for disaster survivors is that some of the recommended changes may not reflect what the council heard from survivors about what they need. FEMA, she said, already made some, quote, transformational changes over the past year and a half. Many of those changes have had really negative consequences for disaster survivors and communities recovering from a disaster. She said our concerns remain similar to what they have always been, there, that there is a major shift in responsibility and cost to state, local, tribal, and territorial governments with no guarantee that there will be sufficient federal funding to meet those costs or that states will be able to raise that money themselves.
1: And, of course, states in the middle of a crisis will have to be able to fund their own emergency response. This is the idea that, yes, you get to pay taxes and you get nothing in return.
0: Well, speaking of places in the middle of crises, you know who else might not care for this this idea, this ill-timed idea coming from this FEMA review panel of Donald Trump's, essentially calling for the dismantling of FEMA? Well, a whole bunch of folks on the ground in Mississippi today who survived yet another string of tornadoes that slammed into Mississippi just after sunset on Wednesday. For a second time in less than a month, another big burst of tornadoes swept through the state, luckily causing no deaths, but authorities estimate that 500 homes were damaged or destroyed across five counties on Wednesday and said that at least 17 people were injured. The powerful storms spawned at least three tornadoes across the bottom half of Mississippi. Survivors told stories of crawling under furniture as the winds tore off the roof, and of hiding in closets, holding on to their children. At Coaltown Baptist Church in Purvis, members hunkered down in a hallway singing and praying until the storm passed. A dozen people were hurt at a trailer park in a small community in rural Lincoln County. Most of the two dozen homes there were flattened into heaps of splintered boards and twisted metal, reports AP. Debris from the storms closed Interstate 55. And many other roads in Lincoln County, which reported at least 200 damaged homes. Lamar County to the southeast reported about 275 damaged homes, according to the State Emergency Management Agency. But I'm sure they have all they need. They don't need FEMA to help them out, right? Hopefully they've got the resources to take care of those folks and get them all into homes, because if it is up to the Trump administration, the federal government may not be coming to help at all. And, of course, it's a terrible time for these kinds of cuts to federal emergency disasters, with the number of those disasters on the rise thanks to, man-made climate change, thanks to, the burning of fossil fuels. Nonetheless, Republican officials from states just like Mississippi, who they know who is to blame here. Nonetheless, they are now scrambling before they potentially lose control of Congress to put in place federal protections for big oil and big fossil fuel, from to protect them from being held accountable for decades of lies about their product. We'll discuss that momentarily with Laura Peterson of the Union of Concerned Scientists. Also, Desi Doyen will have our latest Green News report on both the energy shortage caused by Donald Trump's war on Iran, which, if you haven't noticed, is not over.
1: Yes.
0: And the spike in energy demand at the very same time, thanks in no small part to AI data centers and the incredibly dumb efforts by the Trump administration to not just kill clean, cheap, renewable offshore wind energy projects, but now to kill more than 150 onshore wind energy projects around the country as well, which is insane. Insane.
1: Yes, it absolutely is. But that's where we are.
0: But very quickly, before we get to all of that, an update on the continuing fallout from the corrupted U.S. Supreme Court's ruling last week in Louisiana versus Calais, gutting the last of the protections of the landmark Voting Rights Act of 1965. As GOP-controlled states in the old Confederacy down south, in the middle of primary season, and in several cases in the middle of ongoing elections, where voters are already voting, are now scrambling to redraw their U.S. House maps in order to erase, to gerrymander black majority districts out of existence. As you know, GOP lawmakers in both Louisiana and Alabama have already halted or tried to halt ongoing voting in their ongoing statewide midterm primary elections in order to try and rewrite their House maps in the middle of the election, with the apparent go-ahead from the Republican activists on the U.S. Supreme Court. Also now, the state house in South Carolina has kicked off the process of congressional redistricting before this year's midterms, with the goal of eliminating the state's only remaining majority black seat. That would be the one held by the Democratic Congressman James Clyburn, the civil rights activist, an icon, and Democratic Party kingmaker who is serving his 17th term in office. They are hoping to erase Jim Clyburn's district and Jim Clyburn himself from the U.S. House, to erase him out of existence. The state house in South Carolina passed a resolution late on Wednesday night on a party line vote that opens the door to redistricting even after the legislative session ends as scheduled on May 14. It doesn't guarantee redistricting will happen, but it keeps GOP lawmakers' options open and allows the pressure from MAGA forces to build, according to David Kurtz. The state Senate, meanwhile, in South Carolina, where a two-thirds vote is required, is expected to vote on the resolution momentarily if they have not already. Trump has been aggressively lobbying Republican State Senate Majority Leader Shane Massey, pushing him to fall in line, according to Politico. But Massey has been a vocal opponent of redistricting, concerned that it would actually cost the GOP seats in the House, what we call, we describe as a dummy mander. The qualifying for the for House races has already closed, and military ballots have already been mailed out in South Carolina, so people are already voting there as well. But Trump allies are trying to leverage his successful primarying of anti-redistricting state House Republicans in Indiana this week in order to increase the pressure on reluctant GOP lawmakers in the South. But the biggest action today may be in Tennessee, where Republicans on Thursday approved a new congressional map dismantling the one and only remaining majority black U.S. House district there in Memphis, cracking it into three Republican majority districts, despite the fact that Memphis is about 63% black. The move resulted in chaos on Thursday at the state capitol as it was greeted by loud protests. As Republicans split up, this majority black city that played a critical role in the civil rights movement, by the way, split it up into three separate Republican-leaning districts. The new lines could oust Democratic U.S. Rep. Steve Cohen, who is white, by the way, and who has represented Memphis proudly since 2007. Republicans already control the state's other eight districts, so Republicans are very, very excited about having complete control of the state of Tennessee in their U.S. House delegation. Quote, "It is a form of Jim Crow terror," said State Rep. Justin Jones, a black Democrat, comparing the map to the racist election laws that restricted black Southerners from voting prior to the 1960s. "You know what you're doing," he said. "It is shameful." Democratic State Rep. Antonio Parkinson pushed back very hard against Republican state lawmakers before they rammed through their vote to gerrymander Tennessee's already heavily gerrymandered map, offering an idea that likely has, well, some wide resonance in the former Confederate state of Tennessee.
2: Let me close with this. If this body believes that Memphis should not have the right to elect representation reflective of his own community, then perhaps the legislature should explain why Memphis should continue to be part of the state of Tennessee. A government that benefits from the people while weakening their political power creates the appearance of representation without self-determination. Don't hide behind the maps. And if that is the case, let me make it easier for you. Let Memphis secede from the state of Tennessee. You don't have to redraw maps when you let us out. Let my people go. And I'm dead ass serious. If you don't, you're constantly beating on us. Allow us out.
0: So that is where we are now. Trump and his corrupted U.S. Supreme Court have made America so great again at this point that lawmakers from great American cities are calling for their cities to secede from their own states. I don't know how much greater we could make America again at this point. What are we doing?

0: The Republican Speaker Cameron Sexton repeatedly had hissing and yelling protesters removed from the balcony. When the House took its final vote, black lawmakers stood in the front of the chamber, linking arms as protesters sounded air horns, chanting angrily. The Senate vote was also briefly delayed when State Senator Charlene Oliver, a black Democrat, stood atop a desk on the chamber floor and unfurled a sheet with the words "No Jim Crow 2.0 written on it, while other Democrats stood in protest. But you know what? None of this is going to work. I don't think Americans are going to stand for this. I really don't. But I guess we'll find out in about 180 days. But who's counting? November 3rd is Election Day. Actually, I'll tell you who is counting. Who does think their congressional majorities are still very much at stake, at risk at this point? Republicans do. Because they're trying to push through immunity right now, through Congress. Immunity for fossil fuel companies for the damage that they caused as reflected by climate change. Which, hey, didn't they tell us that fossil fuel companies have nothing to do with climate change? So why the rush to pass legislation to try to protect them if you deny that big oil has anything to do with it and even deny that climate change exists at all? Well, we will discuss all of that next with Laura Peterson of the Union of Concerned Scientists. Also, Desi Doyen in the Green News Report coming up later this hour. I'm Brad Friedman. This is your Bradcast.
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0: Hey, this is Brad. 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

Yeah, and if denial doesn't work, how about federal protection from accountability in any and all lawsuits? That might. Welcome back to the Bradcast. Brad Friedman from bradblog.com. Republicans currently hold very narrow majorities in both the U.S. House and Senate, but based on their legislative efforts of late, it appears that even they think they may not be in control of Congress after this November's critical midterm elections. Are they suddenly adjusting their policies to be more responsive to what voters actually want? Well, of course not, silly. Republicans now seem to be racing the red light, working hard to protect their favorite industries from public accountability while they still have a clear shot at it. Amid all of the daily and hourly chaos of the failing Trump administration, you might be forgiven for not noticing that congressional Republicans recently tried to insert a set of controversial provisions aimed at protecting pesticide manufacturers from accountability lawsuits into their new farm bill. Maine's Democratic Congresswoman Shelley Pengree described the provisions as a, quote, handout to big agriculture and big chemical. In truth, a somewhat surprising bipartisan groundswell of opposition from lawmakers and so-called MAHA, Make America Healthy Again advocates, said the provisions amounted to a, quote, liability shield, granting pesticide maker Bayer permanent immunity from lawsuits alleging that its Roundup herbicide and its main chemical glyphosate cause cancer. Roundup was originally made by chemical giant Monsanto. It was eventually purchased by Bayer. The outcry against the legislative liability shield actually succeeded, for now anyway, in getting those provisions stripped from the farm bill. The provision, if ever adopted by Congress and signed by the president, would be very similar to a long-standing law granting permanent immunity to gun manufacturers that Congress adopted many years ago on behalf of a well-funded gun industry lobbyist groups like the

0: NRA. Since its passage, that measure has succeeded in shielding gun makers from liability lawsuits, even at the state level, regardless of how many Americans are killed each year by gun violence. But it's not just the big industry manufacturers of deadly Roundup and glyphosate that Republican lawmakers are racing to protect right now before potentially losing their control of Congress. They are also racing the clock to grant permanent immunity to, yup, you guessed it, big oil, to protect them from all climate liability lawsuits nationwide and at the state level, in hopes of protecting the industry, one of the Republican Party's biggest funders, just coincidentally, of course, from accountability for their role in our quickly worsening climate crisis. The Lever reported late last month, quote, as fossil fuel giants face mounting lawsuits for allegedly deceiving the public about the harm they knew their products would cause to the climate, Republican lawmakers just borrowed a tactic from gun lobbyists' playbook, proposing sweeping federal immunity for oil and gas companies and limiting compensation for communities struggling with the local costs of climate disasters. The effort could also block all state-level regulations of greenhouse gases, a sweeping deregulatory effort that some legal experts say is unconstitutional. The GOP lawmakers behind the plan, according to the outlet, together received more than $9.5 million from the oil and gas industry over their careers. Their legislation would deliver one of the fossil fuel lobby's top policy priorities and kill climate lawsuits before they can reach trial. These new bills were introduced in the U.S. House by Republican Congresswoman Harriet Hageman of Wyoming, and in the U.S. Senate by Republican Ted Cruz of Texas, to give oil and gas companies broad immunity from policies and lawsuits aimed at holding the industry accountable for damages caused by its emissions. Dozens of state and communities have filed liability and consumer protection lawsuits against big oil, seeking to recover the rising costs of repairs to infrastructure damaged by climate change impacts. We've covered a number of those lawsuits in recent years in our Green News reports. The efforts to hold big oil, big fossil fuels liable for climate damages caused by the burning of their product is based in part on a series of blockbuster investigations that exposed internal documents revealing the big oil executives, including some of the largest and most powerful, like at Exxon, knew as early as the 1950s that burning their product would cause dangerous man-made climate change. But instead of doing something about the impending disaster, big oil executives chose instead to deceive the public and policymakers, spending hundreds of millions of dollars to fund climate science denier groups and think tanks and right-wing media outlets to sow doubt and confusion about climate science. As noted, dozens of states and cities have now filed lawsuits against big oil, but the oil and gas industry has powerful allies in Congress and in the Trump White House, and yes, arguably at the corrupted U.S. Supreme Court. CBS News reports that the Trump Justice Department on Monday of this week sued the states of Hawaii, Michigan, New York, and Vermont for violating a Trump executive order that bars state and local governments from trying to, quote, regulate energy beyond their constitutional or statutory authorities by suing fossil fuel companies in state court to seek damages for alleged climate change harms. Trump administration here arguing that state and local governments have no constitutional right to bring these suits. This week, the Trump Justice Department also took the unusual step of intervening in a lawsuit brought by Minnesota. Reuters reports the U.S. Justice Department filed a lawsuit on Monday to block Minnesota from moving forward with a long-running lawsuit seeking to hold ExxonMobil and other oil industry participants responsible for harms caused by climate change. The administration is not joining with the fossil fuel companies in opposing the arguments being made by these lawsuits. They are attempting to kill these suits altogether. And if Republicans in Congress have their way, it'll be a lot easier for that to happen in the very near future. As Laura Peterson at the Union of Concerned Scientists recently wrote, big oil is borrowing from the gun industry's playbook, seeking blanket immunity to protect profits. Should politicians be allowed to wipe away the rights of those suffering the consequences of oil companies' decades-long deception about how their products would change the Earth's climate? Peterson asks. Should they prevent future generations living with drought, disease, and incessant wildfires from seeking redress? The answer, she says, is unequivocally no. She cites the position held by over 200 organizations, including the National Association of Counties, which represents some 3,000 counties in the U.S. Joining us now is Laura Peterson, senior analyst for the Union of Concerned Scientists Climate and Accountability Campaign in its Climate and Energy Program, where she oversees corporate research, conducts policy analysis and advocacy efforts, and engages with investors, financial analysts, and academia. And today, with the Bradcast. Oh, Laura Peterson, welcome to the Bradcast. Thanks for joining us.
1: Well, thank you for having me.
0: I really enjoyed your piece last month at the Union for Concerned Scientists at their Equation blog, because I thought that you offered really clear examples of what we have learned via similar legislation, similar liability shields or attempts to get them in place from other big, deadly industries. I thought it was really instructive about what we might expect from similar immunity protections that Republicans and the Trump administration hope to grant to big oil here. I want to step through some of those and the lessons learned in each, but first, Laura, given that, you know, those very same folks, Republicans, the Trump administration, and the fossil fuel companies, big oil, they all like to pretend that the use of their product has nothing to do with climate change. What are they so worried about? Won't they easily be able to, you know, defeat these anti-capitalist, you know, anti-fossil fuel do-gooders in a court of law? Why such a panic to shield them with legal immunity at this time?
1: Well, you're right. And if these cases truly were arbitrary and radical climate politicking, as the bill's authors, Hageman and Cruz, claim, then they wouldn't really have a problem. But they do have a problem, and they know that once the full range of information is uncovered, there's already been a lot of information that has come to light in the investigations that you noted in your previous chat, which is a great roundup of all of the information that's out there to date. And really, there's a lot more. I think these companies know that when these cases get into discovery, as the Minnesota case was just about to do before the DOJ came and put a stop to it, that more evidence of their wrongdoing will come to light.
0: In your piece at UCS, you cite three other industries, the tobacco industry, the firearms industry, and the pesticides industry. I quickly mentioned some of the stories around each of them in my intro, but if you could sort of walk us through some of the lessons that were learned from each regarding, you know, similar liability shields that of the type that big oil is now seeking. I think it'll be really instructive here because they each sort of offered a little bit of a different lesson. Let's start with the tobacco industry, where I guess the industry sought protections like this, but eventually did not receive them.
1: Yeah, that's right. There were several state lawsuits similar to what's happening right now with the oil and gas industry. And some of them, particularly one in Minnesota, parallel, had gotten pretty far, far ahead of things. And the tobacco industry saw the writing on the wall, realized they were actually going to lose the Minnesota case, and that could lead to them losing more lawsuits. So they went to Congress and tried to get a sort of an immunity suit that would cover them, but the public health community really pushed back on that and cut down on the liability loopholes that the industry was pushing for. And at some point it just stopped being advantageous to the tobacco industry. And so they pulled their support for the immunity legislation.
0: And with that, we got one of the biggest settlements, arguably one of the best settlements, I guess, we've seen against one of these big industries, where the tobacco companies, tobacco industry is now, spending over years, spending billions, essentially, to let people know about the dangers of their own products.
1: Yes, that's right. They agreed to a master settlement. Master settlement agreement is what it was known as, between the companies and the state attorney generals, because they knew that that was going to be really their best guess. And that, that resulted in basically the largest civil settlement in, U.S. corporate history. So that was an example of the type of legislation that states and counties are now filing against the fossil fuel industry. This is an example of how effective they can be, and how, by representing such a broad swath of the citizenry, including, you know, states and tribes and several levels of civil society, that they really can force an industry to account for and respond to the harms that they've inflicted.
0: And then in the firearms industry, which was really instructive, because they got their immunity, they now enjoy pretty much total protection from accountability at both the federal and state level, but that was not always the case. And there's sort of a before and after picture that you paint in your piece about what things were like. It wasn't always that way. What things were like prior to getting that liability shield?
1: Well, right. There, the firearms industry was also facing dozens of suits, particularly from cities, mm-hmm. because they were really reeling from gun violence, particularly in the 90s. Murder deaths had been rising steadily since the 1960s. But then the mid-90s, companies started flooding cities with these cheap, small, easily portable handguns. You probably heard of the phrase Saturday Night Special. Mm-hmm, mm-hmm. You know, like these very easy to acquire, easy to traffic, easy to obtain guns. And so that led to a lot of lawsuits. And to head those off, the main firearms trade associations, the National Rifle Association and the National Shooting Sports Foundation, mm-hmm. lobbied lawmakers for immunity legislation, which came about in 2005 from Senators Larry Craig and Cliff Stearns. And they created the Protection of Law for Commerce in Arms Act. And President George W. Bush, president at the time, signed it very quickly, unusually quickly for, I think it took a few weeks, very unusual for a piece of legislation that broad. And since that has passed, not a single negligence case has gone to trial against a gun manufacturer.
0: And it was interesting, by the way, I didn't realize that was proposed by Senator Larry Craig, the disgraced Larry Craig. We used to call him Old Wide Stance. Look it up, kids, mm-hmm. on the Google. But in any event, prior to that, yeah, some of these lawsuits, there was you describe a case that was successfully brought against the industry following the Beltway snipers shooting spree in 2002, killed 17 people, injured 9. There was real accountability until that law was passed, and ever since then, that even prevents lawsuits from being brought against the industry at the state level as well. Correct?
1: Yes, and even The lawsuit that finally kind of got around that was the one used by the Sandy Hook families, mm-hmm. which took a more novel legal approach. And so it's not completely impossible, but the problem here is that you force these, you're distorting the law, basically, mm-hmm. and by passing these suits that take away the fundamental right mm-hmm. of victims to seek redress. And in doing so, you are creating these sort of externalities and these distortions that create problems for the public in the long run.
0: Well, I ask about the federal and the state, the differences, because in your piece at UCS, you note that, quote, the federalist concept set out in the U.S. Constitution gives states primary responsibility for tort law, which addresses harm caused by wrongful or injurious actions. Immunity legislation by the federal government, you write, undermines those states' rights. Well, shouldn't that be something that Republicans, even if they pass something at the federal level, it seems like the states ought to be able to bring their own suits if they wish. And shouldn't that be something that Republicans who claim to support states' rights would actually want to protect, the ability for states to decide what is best for their people?
1: Yeah, the state-federal balance tends to kind of tip in favor of whatever industry or, you know, special interest is being protected or pushed at the moment. Yes, one would think, but then you have to remember that trial lawyers and tort reform have been a real sort of a perpetual cause mm-hmm. on the right. So in this case, we're actually seeing increasingly communication from front groups about the oil and gas immunity legislation that invokes trial lawyers driving up energy costs mm-hmm. to make money off of these climate lawsuits, which just makes no sense, to be clear. I mean, the amount of money that would go to trial lawyers in this case, it every level, it doesn't add up. And also it completely skirts the fact that these cases are not about making money for other people. They're about compensating those who have been harmed by corporate actions,
0: which in this
1: case, can't really skip that step.
0: Yeah, no. And in this case, when it comes to the climate, that would be really all of us. But yes, those poor companies, those poor most profitable companies in the history of humanity, how are they going to face off against these trial lawyers? In the case of the pesticides matter still underway, not unlike the oil industry, where does that matter stand in the courts right now? And I ask because I think the corrupted Supreme Court is soon going to hear this a case regarding Monsanto, Bears, Roundup. They may have already heard that case. One of the arguments here is that, well, the federal law took care of it by mandating a warning label. And therefore, if anybody uses it and is harmed, it's not they can't bring a suit because the federal government already said there has to be a warning. But when it comes to something like oil and gas, I mean, there's no warning label on the gas pump, you know, warning that use of this product may cause death by climate change. This sort of seems to be an almost entirely different realm in many ways. No?
1: Yeah. And also the pesticide issue, pesticides are regulated by a law, a long named law known as FIFRA, the acronym, but which is mm-hmm. basically says that states can regulate the labels, and that so it's a slightly different legal structure than the harms from climate. And so this preemption, this federal preemption argument that is being used in both, well, it is being used particularly in the Cruz and Hageman bill mm-hmm. that the federal government should preempt, or federal law should preempt the state laws that are being invoked in some of the climate litigation, mm-hmm. though we should be clear that the climate litigation, there's a lot of different types of cases. There's consumer protection cases and compensation cases. And so mm-hmm. they use slightly different, you know, legal arguments. But in that case, but their argument that the federal government should just simply, you know, be able to wipe away all of these state laws, I think does not hold. That as far as the pesticide argument goes, it, like I said, it's a slightly different set of regulations mm-hmm. that the company Bayer Monsanto is facing. But interestingly, there was an amendment to strip out some immunity language from the recent farm bill that was actually sponsored by a Republican mm-hmm. and the politics around pesticides, mm-hmm. as you brought up earlier, you know, that's the MAHA, like clean food movement, if you can call it that, has really actually brought a lot more pressure against Bayer and Monsanto. Mm-hmm. Whereas the fossil fuel companies really, as we know, Trump essentially cut a deal or offered a deal. Who knows how it, what the final number was, but you know, back at Mar-a-Lago before his election,
0: yeah,
1: you know, proposed, hey, you know, give me $1 billion, yep, and I'll just basically do whatever you want. So, you know, very different type of relationship there with this administration. I mean, the fossil fuel industry has always enjoyed a really tight relationship with the U.S. Federal government, regardless of party. But in this case, it's just another order of magnitude with this White House.
0: Well, it is. And, you know, I've been sort of beating up here on Republicans in that they're the ones who are pushing these measures forward. I think that, as we saw with the Roundup, the glyphosate, that when people hear about it, whether they're Republican or Democrats, they don't like this. And I think when, you know, people hear the truth, when they understand what harms that big oil, big fossil fuel are actually bringing to all of us, when they can actually get through the Fox News crap and lies and denialism and all of that, you know, protectionist nonsense that is running there, people of all parties are really concerned about these things, and I don't think they like giving liability to these great big companies. So, Laura, no. where are we on this federally? I mentioned at the top that Republicans are sort of trying to beat the clock here with some of this legislation, as they're, you know, worried about losing their majorities. Is there a path for them to actually get such a liability shield for big oil through before a new session of Congress next January?
1: Well, the bill that Hageman and Cruz proposed is such a sweeping bill. It actually is much broader than the gun immunity legislation, which makes it harder to pass. I mean, it's so huge. It basically gives immunity to anyone who ever, you know, had a drink with someone at an oil company. I mean, it includes marketers. It includes PR firms. It goes back and tries to avoid state laws that are already on the books and block future lawsuits and, you know, dismiss lawsuits that have been, you know, in the court system for years. And so it's just, it's so, it's almost more of a messaging bill, I would say. But I think there is a concern that a narrower version of it will try to sneak into some of the spending bills that we're going to see in the coming months.
0: And of course, Trump has his executive orders where he's pretending, I guess, that he has the ability to block some of these lawsuits. And he's, you know, been sicking his Department of Justice on the states. I will be shocked if that holds up in court, that the federal government can actually stop the states. Then again, I've mentioned many times the corrupted Supreme Court. They have, you know, invented immunity for the president. So why not invent immunity for the fossil fuel companies as well? Laura Peterson, anything our before I let you go, anything our leaders can, our listeners can do? Do you recommend that people contact their legislators? Where are we on this? How can we help, I guess, is the question.
1: Well, there's actually a website that has a lot of groups have worked together on that provides some tools. It's noimmunityforbigoil.org. And also, if you go to UCS.org, the New Concerned Scientists, we also have action alerts and ways to contact your representatives and let them know that this is, you know, absolutely not okay. And I think it's really, if there's, you know, one thing that we need to convey to people now, to your listeners, is that this is actually, you know, as massive as big oil is and as huge a problem as climate change is, as you mentioned, the idea of giving an entire industry complete immunity just so fundamentally anti-democratic that it's a concern for all. It puts all of us in danger by removing the ability to, you know, redress harms. And that's something everyone should be concerned about.
0: Right. Anti-small D Democratic in this case. Yes. Laura Peterson, senior analyst at the Union of Concerned Scientists in their climate and accountability campaign in the climate and energy program there. As she notes, you can get more information at UCS.org.
1: No immunity for big oil.
0: There you go. No immunity for big oil.org. I'm in. Thanks, Laura. Really appreciate you joining us today. Look forward to speaking to you in the future.
1: Great. Thank you.
0: You bet. You know, the idea that, like she said, that we can give, that we're, you know, going to legislate immunity for an entire industry.
2: Yes.
0: Never mind what they did. Never mind the details of what they did. Maybe they were all fine, except for one, except for ExxonMobil. They were terrible. Well, they'll have immunity, too, under this ridiculous notion. I mean, that's what, you know, we did that. We went through that with guns, and we have been paying a price for that ever since. So the idea that we would do that with big oil, I think in and of itself is a concession that even the Republicans know what they did here was terrible.
2: Yes, what they know what they are doing is wrong. And just to delineate the oil industry shield law, attempts at a shield law from the others, from the pesticide makers, from the gun makers,
0: yep,
2: that we're talking, the damages, yep, from climate change are orders of magnitude greater,
0: yeah,
2: than any kind of liability that they could get shielded from, that the tobacco industry, I mean, we're talking trillions of,
0: yep,
2: dollars and hundreds of thousands, if not millions of lives, hang in the balance in the future of these, the world.
0: They know it, and we're all going to pay a price for it, no matter the immunity or not immunity. We are all going to pay the price for it. So a little small suggestion for some of these Republicans. You know, if you're really concerned, which they aren't, obviously, they're concerned only about their campaign,
2: their personal
0: funders
2: benefit
0: there. Yeah, but if you're really concerned, how about spend that time doing something to protect your constituents, to help your constituents? Not your campaign funders, but the people who are on the ground, the people who are in Mississippi today who have lost their homes. Thousands of them after yet another string of tornado swarms have come through and destroyed their homes. How about worrying about them? Oh, I'm sorry. They don't give you enough money. They don't give you millions of dollars to run this November, so you don't give a damn about them. Anyway, let's take a quick break, and we'll come back with something cheerier, like Desi Doyen and the Green News Report. Straight ahead on the broadcast, I'm Brad Friedman. Hey, this is Brad. 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
0: Well, I was joking about there being any good news in your Green News Report, Desi Doyen. But we
2: there
0: do
2: have a little bit.
0: There is a little bit, as usual. But also, here's some, I think, good news. The trade court in New York, federal court in New York, has now found Donald Trump's new tariffs, his 10% tariffs that he put in place after the Supreme Court knocked him down on his original tariffs. They have now found those are unlawful, too.
2: Oh,
0: I
2: sad.
0: Know. Going to be a tough weekend for Mr. President. Let's get to it. Our latest Green News Report.
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2: Forecasters warn the coming El Nino could be the most powerful El Nino in a century.
5: Energy supply is just falling short.
2: U.S. electric grid regulator issues rare warning about data centers overtaxing the grid. 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
0: 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I'm Brad Friedman.
2: And I'm Desi Doyen.
0: Stand by for 6 minutes of independent green news, politics, analysis, and snarky comment.
6: It's already May. Are we getting a house on the shore this summer? Or are we going to really splurge and get a whole tank of gas?
0: I can't afford either. I'm staying home. This is your Green News Report. Okay, Desi Doyen, so So much for that house on the shore this summer, eh?
2: Yes, I guess so. Yeah. As the global energy supply shock caused by Donald Trump's war on Iran drags on, this week the nation's top electric grid authority, the North American Electric Reliability Corporation, issued a rare level 3 alert, the highest level, warning that the proliferation of data centers across the country is straining the national electric grid, posing, quote, immediate risks and reliability concerns.
0: Wow, we better start ignoring that immediately.
2: The council ordered grid operators to take specific steps now to address the rise in grid instability caused by data centers that are creating the conditions for widespread blackouts and could lead to rate hikes for consumers.
0: Will lead to rate hikes for consumers.
2: Buckle up. Forecasters warn that the brewing El Nino in the Pacific Ocean could equal the strongest El Nino ever recorded back in 1877. That El Nino brought widespread drought, monsoon failure, and global food crises across Asia, Africa, and South America. El Ninos release a tremendous amount of excess ocean heat into the atmosphere. That boosts global temperatures, bringing severe storms, increased flood risks, longer, more intense heat waves, droughts, and fires.
0: You are just nothing but good news today.
2: And not great news as well.
0: Oh, great.
2: In elections this week, voters in a red Ohio county narrowly upheld a controversial ban on utility-scale solar and wind projects.
0: Really?
2: Campaign filings show that organizations that were advocating to keep the solar ban in place were funded by pro-fossil fuel groups.
0: Go figure.
2: Under the pretense of protecting farmland. But farmers say that renewables are a financial lifeline that helps them to stay on their land.
0: Yeah, but sorry, farmers, you can't have it. It's banned. That's nuts.
2: Yes, it is. And worse, on the federal level, in a significant escalation of Donald Trump's irrational war on cheap, clean wind energy, the New York Times reports that the Trump administration has halted nearly all onshore wind development across the U.S., citing vague, unspecified national security concerns. The Trump Defense Department has halted more than 160 wind projects on private lands, including wind farms that don't usually require the department approval. Critics say it is a dumb strategy to halt wind energy development amidst an electricity affordability crisis as data centers use up even more power. Before the Iran war started, utility CEO Jim Ketchum on CNBC explained that renewables are by far the fastest way to meet rising demand.
7: Renewables can be delivered right now. They're ready right now. They can accommodate that demand today. Gas-fired generation won't be ready until 2030 or beyond at scale.
0: This is insane. Didn't you start this report by saying that the grid was not going to have enough energy to handle all of this, that we were going to see blackouts from all of this?
2: Yes.
0: And yet we're blocking the use of clean, cheap, renewable energy that could add power to the system overnight.
2: Yes.
0: Crazy.
2: Finally, we covered this last year, but now the data is in. A pilot project in California has demonstrated conclusively that solar panels installed over irrigation canals not only generate cheap, clean electricity, but also significantly reduce water evaporation and algae growth by 85%. Plus, during that record heat wave back in March, California's growing array of utility-scale batteries delivered a record amount of electricity, meeting more than 40% of the state's demand, equivalent to 12 large nuclear power plants. But unlike nuclear, the battery storage was built in a fraction of the time and at less than the cost of one nuclear power plant.
0: Well, don't say it too loud because Donald Trump will ban solar canals and batteries. For much more on all of these stories and the ones you couldn't get to today, check out our website at greennews.bradblog.com. I'm Brad Friedman.
2: And I'm Desi Doyen.
0: And this has been your Green News Report.

0: Everyone is dumb. It's just so dumb. You know what? Keep your eyes, you know, no matter how stupid all of this gets, I mean, and how bad things get in the Middle East, sounds like they're shooting again out there. The pretend ceasefire may be over.
1: The greatest ceasefire ever.
0: Yeah. You know, no matter what, I do think there is a, call me an eternal optimist, but it's a very real transition that is really happening, no matter how dumb our leadership is, no matter how stupid our president is, no matter what dumb things he's doing in the Gulf, no matter what he is doing to try to kill wind energy and solar energy. The rest of the world may get there before we do because our people are so dumb, but the transition is happening.
1: Yes.
0: We are getting off of fossil fuels.
1: Yes, there is no stopping this train now. It is done. It is over. It is all over but the shouting, as they say.
0: And the irony is our dumb president is helping to lead the way because he's so stupid. Thank you, Mr. Trump. We got to go. Thanks to Desi Doyen, our producer, to my guest today, Laura Peterson of the Union of Concerned Scientists, and, of course, to all of you for spending a portion of your day or night with us. It's always an honor and greatly appreciated. 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And on the social medias, you will find me at The Brad Blog and Desi Doyen at
1: Green News Report.
0: Say hello to her. That's it. We will see it all of the above. Until we see you here next time, I'm Brad Friedman. Good luck, world.

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1: I'm Max Pringle with these headlines. The head of the UN Health Agency says the Ebola outbreak in Congo is spreading rapidly and poses a very high risk at the national level. World Health Organization Director General Tedros Adhanom Ghebreyesus announced that the WHO has revised its assessment of the risk within Congo from high to very high. The risk remains high for regional spread and low at global levels. He noted that 82 cases have been confirmed in the DRC, with 7 confirmed deaths. There are almost 750 suspected cases and 177 suspected deaths. The situation in neighboring Uganda, he said, is stable. Texas Attorney General Ken Paxton is touting President Trump's endorsement as he heads into the final days of his Republican primary runoff against Senator John Cornyn. Paxton also criticized Democratic nominee James Tallarico, whom the winner of Tuesday's election will face in November. It's a sign that Paxton is confident heading into Tuesday's runoff. The race is the latest in which Trump is encouraging voters to boot Republicans who've displeased him in favor of challengers more aligned with his views. Cornyn and his allies argue that Paxton's history, including an acquittal in an impeachment trial, will hurt the GOP in a general election. Secretary of State Marco Rubio says there's been slight progress in talks with Iran amid uncertainty about a potential deal or renewed conflict. He spoke after President Trump paused a military strike, citing ongoing negotiations. Trump has threatened to end the ceasefire if no agreement can be reached over opening the Strait of Hormuz. Stuart Smith has more.
2: U.S. President Donald Trump says America wants access to Iran's stockpiles of enriched uranium and is ruling out Tehran imposing tolls on the Strait of Hormuz. He's been speaking about what a peace deal might look like after he told reporters on Wednesday that discussions were in their final stages. He made his latest comments in the Oval Office.
3: We want it open. We want it free. We don't want tolls. It's international. It's an international waterway. They're not charging tolls because this is the nuclearization of a country that some people would say is somewhat crazy, and we cannot let Iran have a nuclear weapon. That's all it is. We can't let it.
2: The president reiterated the U.S.'s red line.
3: I can think of nothing that's more important than the fact that we cannot let Iran have a nuclear weapon.
2: From Feature Story News in London, I'm Stuart Smith.
1: The Taiwanese government says it hasn't been notified of any pause in a planned $14 billion U.S. arms sale to the self-governing island. The acting U.S. Navy Secretary Hung Cao told a U.S. Senate committee in Washington today that some foreign military sales were being delayed to ensure the U.S. military has enough munitions for the Iran war. Cao's comment came days after President Trump raised doubts about continuing arms sales to Taiwan. Cao said that the sales would resume when the administration considers it appropriate. A Taiwanese official said today that Taiwanese authorities have seen the reports, quote, but currently there is no information regarding any adjustments the U.S. will make to the arms sales. Senate Republicans abruptly left Washington on Thursday without voting on a roughly $70 billion bill to fund immigration enforcement agencies. The lawmakers were frustrated with the White House and at an impasse over whether to try to block a new $1.8 billion settlement fund to compensate Trump allies who believe they've been politically persecuted. North Carolina Republican Senator Tom Tillis blasted the payout.
4: Look, under what circumstances would it ever make sense to provide restitution for people who were either pled guilty or were found guilty in a court of law? This is just stupid on stilts.
1: Republicans had already abandoned part of the bill that provided $1 billion in security money for the White House complex and President Trump's ballroom amid backlash from members of their own party. But the settlement announced by the Justice Department this week prompted even more questions, spurring a push to limit the taxpayer dollars that some feared could go to Trump supporters who harmed law enforcement officers in the January 6th attack on the Capitol. Those are the Pacifica headlines. I'm Max Pringle.
5: 1, 2, 3, 4. Y'all ready for this?

0: David D. Hard Knock Radio hanging out with you this afternoon. Over the past week, there's been a number of astonishing, for lack of a better word, incidents impacting the Muslim community, impacting folks who are on the front line for social justice. And we wanted to talk to somebody who has her finger on many of these things and is vigilantly fighting back. The executive director of CARE, the Council for American Islamic Relations, is Zahra Billow. She is with us this afternoon. And Zahra, when I first called you, I know you were traveling. We wanted to talk to you about this craziness that was going on up at the UC Berkeley campus where they cut these deals that nobody knew about and basically have adopted a definition of anti-Semitism, which equates criticizing Israel or Zionism with being anti-Semitic. And the fallout for that was removing all political art from Malcolm X to Martin Luther King to Dolores Huerta from the ethnic studies building or the multicultural building on campus. So that's when we were reaching out to you. But since then, we've had, sadly, the tragic incident in San Diego, and we have the city council here in Oakland passing a measure which they're going to have a contract with a organization that has a harsh reputation of particularly spying on Muslim communities and people coming from Muslim countries. So there's a lot to cover, and I'm glad that we have you here. I want to start off with your thoughts on what happened in San Diego, because a lot of people are jumping on that bandwagon and twisting a lot of the narratives around that. But from CARE's perspective, how do you see it, and what should we know that's not being reported?
1: Yeah, thanks so much for talking to me, Davey, and for everything that you do. I'm actually at the San Diego airport this morning. I flew in to attend the funerals. The attack on the Islamic Center of San Diego has left all of us grieving for the loss of three beautiful community members who made the ultimate sacrifice. But for Amin Abdullah calling in the active shooter to the school, this would have been so much worse. And him and Abdul Aziz and Nader courageously fought off the shooters at the cost of their own life. And so we're mourning them. The funeral location actually had to be moved to a bigger venue because local organizers are expecting just such a huge turnout. We're also anxious. We are a community that practices in congregation. We are in the holy days of Dhul Hijjah. We will celebrate the Eid holiday next week. And so as many of us prepare to go to mosques, mosque leaders and attendees are asking, how do we stay safe? Like, nobody ever thought this would happen. And then it did. And then we're angry because we have been sounding the alarm on Islamophobia for years. It's been horrible since the Israeli genocide in Gaza began in October 2023 and has only worsened since Donald Trump took office. These were two people influenced by everything they're hearing around them, everything they're reading on the internet, and they decided to take matters into their own hands. And again, they killed three people, Davey, but my worst nightmare is like what would have happened if those three hadn't been there to protect the rest of the school.
0: It seems like when there are attacks on synagogues, all the stops are pulled. It's national news. Flags are, you know, at half mast. Every politician that you can think of is speaking out against it. And a lot of times laws or the proposal of laws get into action to stop that. And one would say, I understand that. We don't want mass shootings of anybody. Mm-hmm. But this is not the first time the Muslim community has suffered such losses. Folks have gone into mosques in Muslim communities and shot up or harmed or attempted to harm And it's almost as if, well, maybe they kind of deserved it. Maybe we need to investigate them a little more. All the way down to some people would even suggest that this was even staged. How do we kind of parse this out? And I don't want to assume that everybody kind of understands the political ramifications the way that you do, the way that we've entertained, you know, conversations on these airwaves. It seems far-fetched, but I'm just, in my mind, it's like, damn, this is not the first time this sort of calamity has happened. And yet it's almost as, you know, let's treat it as business as usual and keep it moving.
1: Attacks on mosques have been ongoing for years. CARE in Minnesota, for example, has documented over 40 incidents in that state alone in just the last 1 year or so. And so what we know is that what was unfortunately steady has now also been increasing. And the attacks have ranged from armed protesters to broken windows, graffiti, religious books and materials being vandalized. My favorite is always people who attempt to like wrap the doors or door handles in bacon because they think that our skin burns when we touch it. I should clarify, it doesn't. We simply just don't eat pork bacon, but we don't have any allergic reactions to it. And here's the thing, we've been sounding the alarm on this for a long time. And unfortunately, since Donald Trump took office, a lot of the government security funding that mosques had increasingly been turning to harden their facilities, to do assessments, to hire and train security, to build exit plans and so on, has actually been severely restricted for Muslim organizations. And so various Trump administration officials have either talked about completely closing funding to Muslim institutions or have implemented viewpoint-based assessments. So do you support Palestine, right, is often a litmus test for whether or not you're going to get through. And it never manifests that cleanly. But what we've been hearing from mosques is that, yeah, like we heard from a mosque just this week that they had been approved for funding. And they have repeatedly faced barriers now in completing their application and actually obtaining that funding. So they're like, what do we do? The government said we qualify, we were approved, and now we're waiting. The thing is, for the security at that mosque in San Diego on Monday, this would have been much worse.
0: Yeah, and that's what's really scary. And as I said, the narratives that seem to come up have almost seemed to justify you know, these sorts of attack. Well, look what they did in Palestine. And my response is like, not everybody in Gaza is Muslim. Let's start with that and move on from there. But with that being said.
1: Wait, and actually, David, can I add in? Here's the thing that we have been saying that I want to lift up in the Palestine context. We have been funding a live stream genocide for over 2 years. We have allowed Israel to go into Lebanon and Iran and indiscriminately kill Muslims, Christians, people of some faith or no faith at all. There was a synagogue in Iran that was bombed by Israel. There are Christians all over Lebanon that have been bombed, and of course, countless Muslims. And our government has funded it, enabled it, and like encouraged it, in fact, right? And so you've got, for example, Congress members like Chip Roy and Tommy Tuberville and Randy Fine, who are out here repeating language in support of genocide. And of course, a president that has continued to give it permission. And so to your first question about what isn't being talked about, what's not being talked about is that attacks like the one that we saw on Monday are inevitable. Because when we dehumanize people so much so that we're incinerating what's left of their villages, why wouldn't a 17 and a 19-year-old with access to weapons of mass destruction in their mom's house not take matters into their own hands?
0: Do you connect the incendiary rhetoric that led to these two teens doing what they did with the other mass attacks that we had, like, for example, in South Carolina with Dylann Roof, what we saw in Columbine 20 years ago, and a number of, you know, what happened in Uvalde just 2 years ago, where you have teens that are picking up a lot of, you know, language and then just saying, let me get a gun and let me go mass kill people. In other words, I'm connecting this to the mass school shootings and things like that we have seen. And it's often, they're often reported in isolation versus what are our teens or what are folks consuming that lead to them to pick up a gun and then go after somebody who they deem the other. So today we're talking about Muslims, but, you know, a couple of years ago we were talking about the Uvalde with Latinos, you know, or we were talking about black folks in South Carolina. This goes on and on.

0: And so I say that to say you're absolutely right to lift up that this was an attack on a mosque. It was an attack on a school. And it fits in the broader context of mass shootings as an endemic in our country. I know police are still investigating what happened and, you know, what the motivation was. I have read online in very limited sources that there has been some findings that they were motivated by white supremacist ideology. I have also read, again, unverified, that they were in part motivated by the Christchurch shooter in New Zealand several years ago. And that was another mass shooting at a mosque in New Zealand that killed quite a few more people, but that they had been reading about that shooter. Ultimately, we have many, many problems in our country. Anti-Muslim hate, like anti-Latino hate, like anti-Black hate, has been given carte blanche by this administration and members of Congress. Access to guns of this nature. I mean, David, they didn't walk in with like two little shotguns. Like, they walked in with significant weaponry prepared to do damage, and they took them from their homes, right? Like, that's a concern. And so it's just, there's so much wrong here. And then they live streamed this. Like, why would they do that but for the possibility that they thought they had an audience?
1: Well, here's the thing, and this is not the first time somebody has done a mass shooting with live streaming.
0: Right.
1: The reason why I'm connecting the dots, or trying to. It is Hard Knock Radio, Davey D, hanging out with you this afternoon. I want to jump into this interview that we're doing with Zahra Billow and get you to reflect on some of the things that we mentioned. The underlying theme is that we are under attack, collectively speaking. We're being hit from all sides. We're being hit if we're Muslim. We're being hit if we're women. We're being hit if we're gay, LGBT. We're being hit if we're Black. We're being hit if we're immigrants. And the hits are coming not just physically, but the assaults are coming via highly funded media outlets, highly funded policymakers, all that. And so while it's good that we can point out the dangers that are before us, we also have to come up with solutions. And one of the solutions is for us to fortify institutions and organizations that have our best interest. There is no doubt that KPFA has not been an institution for the people. We have been there 77 years and counting. And we've been able to be there. When I say be there, let's be clear. We're talking about speaking unvarnished truth. We're talking about amplifying voices that are often marginalized. So in this case, they have quotes. They have a one-line quote from a brilliant woman like Zahra Billow. But they don't really have the depth of what she's talking about. This is a lawyer. This is somebody who runs a very, an incredible organization, the executive director. So when she brings an analysis to a troubling situation and you just reduce her to a 15-second, if that, soundbite, whose interests are being served? So, here we are, KPFA, and we're able to go deep in the paint. We're able to really have her lay out her brilliance, which she's doing this afternoon, and I want to get back to more of what she's talking about. But we can only do that with your help. So, folks, here we are on the last day of the KPFA fund drive, the very last day. We are behind in terms of the goal that we ultimately need to meet. And so we're going to ask each and every one of you to step up, be counted, be heard, be seen, and weigh in. Be a part of the solution. And being a part of the solution means that you're going to pledge. You're going to pledge generously. You're going to pledge often. You're going to be the backbone of this institution.

0: 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We have Understanding Palestine and Israel by Phyllis Bennis. We're looking for you to make a $12 a month commitment or $120 pledge. 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Now, it's not the only thank you gift that we have, but this is one that comes to mind. I want you to make the $120 pledge to get the book, Understanding Palestine and Israel. Phyllis Bennis, we had her on the show. She gave an incredible talk. We have that full speech. We have that full speech in a package called the Freedom of Frequency series. So in that Freedom of Frequency series, what you'll see is all sorts of long-form interviews with our guests. They've ranged from Chuck D to Dr. Rima Vesely-Fladd, to Jamel Bowie, columnist for the New York Times, to Steve Phillips, who have an incredible book called Are White Men Smarter Than Any of Us? We have Malcolm X. We have the full speech with Tupac Shakur's brother, Moprin Sarkar. So we have a lot of things here. A lot of interviews. $100 pledge, $10 a month. So again, 1-800-439-5732. This is the last day of the KPFA Fund Drive. We are desperately trying to close the gap, and we need each and every one of you to step up, be counted, be seen, be heard. So with that being said, I'm gonna go back to our interview with Zahra Brillo. Getting a little tongue-tied here this Friday afternoon. All right, let's return back, and we'll come back and talk to you. I want to close out with what was going on in Berkeley. So this is a trifecta. You have mass shootings, you have, you know, mass surveillance, and now we have these mass capitulation by universities like Berkeley to adapt a definition of anti-Semitism, which makes it almost impossible for you to criticize Israel in what they're doing. How do we deal with that, and how has CARE looked at this situation?
1: We've been really concerned by the promulgation of what is referred to as the IHRA definition of anti-Semitism. Even its own original drafters have criticized it for how it has been weaponized to label critique of the state of Israel as anti-Semitic. To be clear, it is not anti-Semitic to criticize a government, no matter what the government is doing, but especially in a moment where that government is engaged in a live stream genocide funded by all of us as American taxpayers. And so as that definition has been adopted more and more broadly and has been debated at UC Berkeley, and UC Berkeley has come under repeated attack by pro-Israel groups, pro-Israel students, and right-wingers as well. And by the way, many of these universities are operating under fear that the Trump administration is going to cut their funding if they misstep. And so in that context, UC Berkeley has been raising concerns about students. UC Berkeley administrators have been raising concerns about students saying that they feel unwelcome in some of these spaces. And the way unwelcome is being resolved or is being explained and then resolved is through the censorship of pro-Palestinian artwork.
0: Right.
1: So
0: people are saying it's hostile if you wear, you know, the scarf. They're saying it's hostile if you walk in a place and it says Free Palestine. Some places they're saying it's hostile if you even mention Palestine, because they don't say Palestine. You know, they always say Arabs. You know, they never want to recognize that. Mm-hmm. And so it's a really, you know, that's like me saying I feel violated if I see you wearing a hijab. You know, I don't know. I just feel like, you know, something's going on here. I mean, it gets that ridiculous. Here we are getting this codified in law with, you know, folks who are taking our tax dollars. This ain't private universities, Cal Berkeley, and none of that. This is our tax dollars being used to misdefine a way in which people critique governments all around the world. If your government is doing wrong, we get to critique it, whether it's here in the U.S., whether it's, you know, next door, up north, or around the world. But here we're making some sort of special exception where Israel can't be criticized, at least, you know, on the
1: Eastern
0: Berkeley
1: and
0: other campuses. Yeah.
1: And we don't censor victims. We don't censor messages of solidarity with other victims, right? So you don't see this kind of pushback around the Ukrainian flag or Free Ukraine. You don't see this kind of pushback around Free Sudan. It is specifically Palestinian victims of a genocide, survivors of a genocide, who are being told that they cannot critique the very government that is murdering them. Not only that, they cannot advocate for their own safety and freedom. That's the position that UC Berkeley is taking, that is leading to a multicultural center that unfortunately doesn't feel multicultural at all.
0: Yeah. If you can put on your lawyer hat, your executive director hat, Zara, below, where do we go from here? What would you like people listening to do?
1: On all three things, let's say to start, I hope people will continue to speak out for Palestine. As I do this interview, I'm sitting in an airport wearing my keffiyeh proudly, because don't you dare tell me I don't have a First Amendment right to speak out against genocide. With respect to surveillance technology and local city councils, it's a city by city fight at this point. And so it's really important that listeners are actually looking at their city council agendas, that they know who the Carol Fifes in their cities are, and that they're in touch with and engaging them, so that when these debates come to their councils, that they can mobilize opposition in support, opposition to these nefarious contracts. And then with regard to San Diego, we continue to grieve the three men who were martyred. There are fundraising efforts to support their surviving families and other victims who will for sure be processing trauma around this for years to come. And so people should contribute. And we also invite, you know, messages of solidarity, speak out in support of the local Muslim community, stop by the mosque, send them an email or a tweet or even just a voicemail that says that you see them, that you're their neighbor, and that you care and that you condemn what happened in San Diego. The other side is violent. They are organized and they are loud, but we have heart, sincerity, and confidence on our side. And so I'm hopeful, even in a week like this.
0: Zara Below, we appreciate you taking time out, and I want to remind people, I'm going to give you two cities to check out, because these cities are often touted as the most crime-ridden cities in America, right? St. Louis and Memphis. You know what they use in St. Louis and Memphis? They use Flock and they use Cellbrite. The police use Cellbrite all throughout the Memphis Police Department since 2020.
1: Mm-hmm.
0: Okay, so see how safe those cities are according to the stats and according to the rhetoric and according to what people say. And I'll just leave it at that. Last I checked, these were number one and two as the quote-unquote most violent and crime-ridden cities. And I don't like to label an entire city and a community that way, but since we're going by folks who like to pull up the stats, well, you know, we'll pull up the stats. So you have a city that's been using it since 2020. Has much changed? So what makes you think it's going to change here? You know, we do know that Memphis is under a large contingent of ICE. ICE is there every day. And even then, it's not quote unquote safe. So it sounds like a good excuse to make some people money and, you know, maybe satisfy some other, you know, agenda that is yet to unfold. But it certainly isn't keeping these places in a position where crime has massively decreased, at least in those two cities. I'll just leave it at that. We're going to take a break here on Hard Knock Radio. We'll be right back. We're back here. 1-800-439-5732. 1-800-439-5732. Have you pledged this afternoon? Have you stepped up and supported your radio station? 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Their radio station has either capitulated to this current administration in the White House. They capitulated and said, you know what? We'll get rid of a Stephen Colbert. They've capitulated and said, you know what? We will turn our back on free speech. They have capitulated and said, you know what? We will not dig deep into stories. We will not demonize people who are doing some insidious stuff. But here we are. We are the ones that are speaking up. We're the ones that are saying, you know what? We don't like what's going on. We're seeing that there are people hurting. Let's make sure that their points of view, that the realities that they're facing are highlighted, they're amplified, and that we shine a light on people who are fighting the good fight. That's why this is your radio station. So again, 1-800-439-5732. 1-800-439-5732. 1-800-HEY-KPFA. Now I have two people on the line, but on the final day of the KPFA fund drive, we need a lot more. We're in the final hours, so we need more people. We need more than the two that are on the line. We need more of you to pledge. So again, 1-800-439-5732. 1-800-439-HEY-KPFA. So again, 1-800-439-5732. 1-800-HEY-KPFA. And hey is spelled H-E-Y. Let me just let you know, you can also pledge online at kpfa.org. Again, kpfa.org. So I want to pivot a little, and again, I want to thank our guest. It was always great to talk to Zahra Billow, okay? I want to say this. Having her on these airwaves over the years is incredibly important. It's incredibly important for a number of reasons. One, she has a lot of insight. Two, she's a frontline, solution-oriented freedom fighter. She's going to the fire, not running away from the fire. She has put herself on the front line time and time again. And so when we are sitting here and having an interview with her, it is, I want us to put this into context, how important it is for us to have somebody like her in our midst. So I'm asking you to pledge this afternoon. I'm asking you to pledge because you understand how important it is for us to be able to platform frontline freedom fighters. And Zahra Billow is one of them. So again, 1-800-439-5732. 1-800-439-5732. 1-800-HEY-KPFA. So I want to switch pace. And I want to bring to the forefront somebody who is no stranger to our airwaves. We're talking about Chuck D. Chuck D of Public Enemy. This past year, he put out a book, as well as a documentary, but we have the book. It's called In the Hour of Chaos. And in that book, you have luminaries like Jeff Chang. You have D. Scott Brown. You have the incredible Cheryl Keyes You have gay Teresa Johnson. We have Byron Bain and Maya Jupiter, right? We have Adam Bradley. We have Joan Morgan. These are folks that are well-known in their respective fields of music, feminism, activism, all that sort of stuff. And by the way, you have me. We are all featured in this book. It is called In the Hour of Chaos. Living in the Hour of Chaos. I'm sorry, I've been saying it wrong. It's called Living in the Hour of Chaos. Art and Activism with Public Enemies, Chuck D. We had a book launch earlier this month. I was a part of it. Chuck D gave some brilliant words, and, you know, we got to mingle and talk with the public. And we want to share with you this afternoon Chuck speaking. But more importantly, we want to let you know how you can get Chuck's full remarks, as well as get the book, In the Hour of Chaos, Art and Activism with Public Enemies, Chuck D. So let's listen to Chuck, and we'll come back and talk to you and let you know how you can help us out on the fund drive. Davey D, Hard Knock Radio, hanging out with you this afternoon. The person that I have on the other side of the line is a good friend and somebody I wanted to talk to initially because he has a book out along with a documentary called In the Hour of Chaos, Art and Activism. But I also wanted to start off with talking with him because we share a friendship relationship with somebody who was near and dear to many of us who just passed. We're talking about Reverend Jesse Jackson. And Chuck D, who is our guest this afternoon, I wanted to maybe ask you a few questions and some thoughts, primarily because, you know, Jesse was one of the people to bring us all down to Silicon Valley back in the 90s, right. You know, and you, Ice-T, and a few others were in the forefront of artists, you know, getting into the whole digital space. This was like many, many moons ago. A lot of people don't know that, but Jesse Jackson was a key figure. In addition to you sampling him, you know, brothers and sisters, you know, from the Watch Stacks concert. And so you're very familiar as I am, but I just wanted to get your thoughts with his passing and what he meant, and also your artwork that you did around him.
2: Yeah, I mean, you know, when these figures, they transition and move on, they're like members of your family. Because once upon a time, our parents, our elders, our uncles, aunts, grandmothers, grandfathers, these people were played in your house like they were family members at volume. And you bed not, and I mean B-E-D-D, bed not touch no record player, because, you know, Reverend Jackson made records. He's with the Stacks recording label. And, you know, they recorded a couple of his speeches and released those. The same record company that released Isaac Hayes, Mavis Staples. He was in the mix of those people who are our celebrities at that particular time. Matter of fact, Auntie Mavis Staples called him Country Preacher.
0: Right.
2: Because he would just step into the whatever environment it was and just let out his words of wisdom in powerful rhymes. Right. I mean, Jesse's voice, his stature, his physicality, his symbolicism with his afro mustache, he looked the part. And he spoke the part very loudly and clear. And, you know, people talk about the great speeches that he had, like the 1984 and 88 presidential speeches, which were decades before people being amazed that a black man running for office would tear up the convention center with the most prestigious and prodigious speech. You had Jesse Jackson rip it in 1984, 1988, and at that particular time, the consensus was they never heard a speech so powerful in, right. in recorded visual or audible music. I mean, voice and speech. And you know, Jesse, you know, has always been heard, but I think when you want to take a sound capsule, because now with YouTube, you can actually go and pick something that somebody did in the past and bring it to the present, where before you had to go to the library. It might have been microfilmed, it might not. I mean, it was a hard find unless you was working at a TV station. It was in the archive department. But now you can go there, and Jackie Robinson's eulogy in 1972 by Reverend Jackson is, to me, it's better than any rhyme song you ever heard.
0: Right.
2: He took the metaphors of baseball revolutionaryism and the fight for equality, and he kind of like just meshed it all up into one speech, poem, rhyme,
0: right,
2: elocution, you know, and that was just like, to me, like, was mind-boggling. So if anybody wants to check that out, you know, check that one out. You know, but all the other things he did, like Zimbabwe, he was there. For hip-hop, he was there. He did not fight young people's quest to try to take fully advantage of the scene around them instead of being taken advantage. That's when Jesse would come and give you the shakedown. If he saw that something was threatening and exploiting black people, and I heard, you know, the thing is, I remember him getting criticized for this in latter years. It's like, oh, here comes Jesse. But that's what white folks used to always say. When we started to say it as black folks, I think we were mimicking the cry that the white corporations were saying about Jesse, because they knew that they had to answer up to him. And so yeah. What it was like, whatever Jesse's organization and company was doing or benefiting off of. I thought that, like, yo, man, we as a people benefited off of Jesse being there as a overseer of the gatekeeper.
0: Right.
2: I think we benefited.
0: You know, Chuck, it's interesting, and I'll get you a take on this. You know, Reverend Jackson comes out of that civil rights era, and many people in the civil rights era weren't too fond of hip-hop. That was my experience. A lot of people would, like, turn it off. And my experience with Jesse was that wasn't his go-to, you know. I remember Grandmaster Flash and him did the song Jesse. And I met Jesse probably in 84, 85, and I asked him if he heard the record, and he hadn't heard the record. And every time I would see him or have him on the air, I mean, Jesse, have you heard the record yet? And then it wasn't until the 90s. He was like, yeah, I heard it. But I say that to say that in spite of his not really, you know, turning up the latest hip-hop record and riding down the street with it, he was there with a lot of folks, which is interesting. So the story I always tell is, years ago I did an April Fool's joke, you know, and, you know, legendary for that. And I did this April Fool's joke that basically said some corporation had trademarked the word hip hop and was going to retroactively charge people to use the word. And, you know, I sent it out to a few people, but it went all over. Do you know this reverend called me up with Willie Gary and a bunch of people from a boardroom sitting there? He's like, I got these lawyers. You're on speakerphone. Who's the guy that trademarked hip hop? And I mean, the hardest conversation I ever had was trying to dilly-dally around the point and basically say, well, it was a joke. And when I finally got to it, this man said, is this April Fool's joke? And I go, well, yeah. And he was like, what kind of, you know, BS is this? You know, slammed his hand on the table. But, you know, I mean, you know, it's like your father yelling at you. But the fact is, he called up and had the army ready. He was ready to do this, you know, and then teaming up with Stetsasonic, you know, for the anti-apartheid movement. And I don't know what your relationship was. Every time I seen him around you, he called you Chucky or referred to you as Chucky.
2: Chucky D. Hey, Chucky D. I mean,
0: did you ever correct him?
2: I was blown away by how he took on to me.
0: Yeah.
2: Anything that he needed, I told him I was there. His sons, you know, his kids. I was like, I mean, you know, and you know, I'm tight with the Farrakhan family too. So in Chicago's Jackson family and the Farrakhan family. I mean, what I mean by being tight, being a person that, hey, you hit me up, I'll see what I could do, that type of thing. So these are royal families, but as far as Reverend Jackson, man, it's so many things. I mean, personally, man, I don't know. It's a personal story. You could keep it or cut it out or whatever. But my brother got in. I guess I might as well tell it. My brother got in some issue in Virginia, and that's a Commonwealth state. And although he was innocent, he kind of wasn't, because it was a different time when things were caught on camera. And he was with somebody,
0: right?
2: So they, you know, Virginia, man, they kind of like take you and they seal you up. I mean, then they get to the case later.
0: Wow.
2: And so my brother was like, yo, man, they were looking at throwing the books out, you know, the book at him, man. He had some past, you know, situations in New York, and Virginia wasn't even caring. It's a Commonwealth state, so the legals there are really different. And my brother was really in trouble. So I think at that same time, I did a state, at that time, they used to have, what did they call it? Voice of the Union, where all the black folks convened in Virginia. And we were in Virginia. Tavis was there. Dr. West, you know, just like, and I did a panel there, Reverend Al. And Reverend Jackson was there. And I was at wit's end, because my bro was still like, he was still in Virginia, man. And was like, and we had no idea on how to figure this one out. I went to Jesse as we was congregating in the lobby after my speech, and I saw him. And I said, Rev Jax, if any favor I need is now. And he said, oh, what you need, Chucky D? I said, my bro, bop, bop, bop, bop, bop, bop, bop. He heard me out. The next second, he pulled three people over. One was Larry Ellison out of Minnesota, and a couple other people.
0: Davey D, Hard Knock Radio, that was the voice of Chuck D, Public Enemy, throwing down with us this afternoon. So we have a couple of things that are going on. We did an interview with Chuck, a long-form interview, earlier this year. He was talking about the passing of Jesse Jackson and talking about the book In the Hour of Chaos, which features a lot of luminaries. For people who don't know the background, Chuck was asked to be a professor for a year at UCLA. He brought a number of people from all over the country to speak and to work with the class. They have a robust program. So everybody from Robin D.G. Kelly on down were all a part of it. And out of that class comes a documentary called In the Hour of Chaos and a book. The book is what we're offering this afternoon. It is a $19 a month commitment or $190 pledge. 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Now, you're sitting there looking around and you're saying, who, me? You want me to make a pledge? And I'm saying, yes, I need you to make a pledge. Here's what's happening. A couple of things. First, let me tell you how to get the book. If you make a $190 pledge, you can get In the Hour of Chaos, Art and Activism with Public Enemies Chuck D, and featured within that book are entire chapters dedicated to a number of luminaries. Jeff Chang is featured in the chapter Welcome to the Terror Dome, History, Context, and the Revolution of Hip-Hop, Don't Believe the Hype, Technology, and Media. The Importance of Community. That's my chapter in the book, Davey D. Got to Give the People What They Want, Hip Hop and Funk with Scott Brown. Revolutionary Generation, Women, Gender, and Sexuality in Hip Hop with Cheryl Keys, right? Global Hip Hop Culture, Looking at Hip Hop All Around the World. You have Miko Kapani, Amkoeli Mbekemi, and H. Sammy Alim. So these are people well-known all around the world for their work. Prophets of Rage, Hip Hop and the Future of Black Radicalism. So that is Chuck D. and Gay Teresa Johnson. And the list goes on and on, right? Show them what you got. 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The final day of the KPFA Fun Drive. Again, kpfa.org. Now, the other day, I told you about what is happening on the other side of town, how folks are gearing up and they are fortifying their institutions. And their institutions stand for oppression. Their institutions stand for erasure. Their institutions stand for undermining. Their institutions stand for cruelty. And we need to fight back. And you fight back by making sure that we are protected. And we are protected when we have a loud voice. We are protected when we're able to speak truth to power. We are protected when we're able to speak to the masses. So let me give you an example of what's happening. The leader of the Proud Boys, he wants to now sue the government. He wants to also get access to a slush fund that was developed after this current administration, Donald Trump, went and sued the IRS, and instead of getting the $10 billion, they gave him like a couple of billion, and then he says, yeah, I'm going to put this in the slush fund, and anybody who was discriminated against, anybody who was unfairly prosecuted, meaning he's talking about the January 6th folks, the people that stormed the Capitol, right, you can have access to that money. So all those people are getting access to that money. Right. They're saying that the cops that were attacked that day, they deserve to be attacked. Right. This is the law and order crowd speaking. This is the law and order folks saying what happened was justified. These are the law and order people who, if me and you did what they did, they would be throwing all of us under the bus. But the point I'm making is that this is the type of enemy, if you will, that we're facing. It's the type of enemy that was able to remove Stephen Colbert from his perch in television, right? This is the enemy that got UC Berkeley, as we talked about early in the show, to kiss the ring and bow down. So it's up to us to make sure that we fight back. And we can only fight back by making sure that we give generously to institutions that support your political ideology, that supports your social dynamics, that are really about the values you hold dear. So 1-800-439-5732. 1-800-439-5732. 1-800-HEY-KPFA. If you're out there and we only have three people on the line, this is not good, folks. Just to have three people on the line on the last day of the fun drive, come on now. We have to close the gap. We're a little bit behind. We need every single one of you listening to call 1-800-439-5732. Again, we have lots of things that we can offer, so you're not married to the Chuck D. In the Hour of Chaos book. It's just one of the featured things that we are offering. 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Folks, again, I want to thank everybody who's pledged. 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With that being said, we're going to turn it over to Flashpoints. We're out for now. Peace, everybody.

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0: from Pacifica Radio in Berkeley, California at the Mothership. This is Flashpoints. I'm Dennis Bernstein with Miguel Gavilan Molina. Today on the show, Culture Clash founder and award-winning playwright Richard Montoya joins us for the hour. We hope. All this coming up straight ahead on Flashpoints. Stay tuned. And you're listening to Flashpoints on Pacifica Radio. My name is Dennis Bernstein. This is your daily investigative news magazine. I'm in the studio here at the Mothership in Berkeley, California, with Miguel Gavilan Molina, a longtime senior producer at Flashpoints. And we are waiting to touch base with the extraordinary, the amazing Culture Clash founder and award-winning playwright, Richard Montoya. We are anxious to talk with him about the Royal Chicano Air Force. There's a new exhibit in Sacramento, and we have a lot to say about that as well. As we continue to reach out to Richard, as I say in the studio, is Miguel Gavilan Molina. Miguel, talk a little bit about the exhibition and what's happening. What was the Royal Chicano Air Force, and what implications did it have? What did it do?
1: It was a group of ex-vets who had come back from the Korean War, survivors. And they were, as a group, they were compadres, comrades, you know, homies. And they kind of stayed together after the their service, and they came back as vets. They got heavily involved with other Mexican-American, Chicano, Latino veterans who waged a battle to help create the GI Forum, which later allowed them to pursue higher education. That said, they pursued that when they got back, and they got themselves enrolled in higher education, and once they finished their studies, it was that time, the middle of the 60s, a lot was going on, the civil rights movement, the Black Panthers, we saw the American Indian movement, and of course, the emergence of the United Farm Workers. All of those things were happening almost at the same time. And they, under the leadership of Jose Montoya, the literary Chicano giant, they formed a collective, the Royal Chicano Air Force, and they also, it was just at the beginning of the United Farm Workers Movement, both, Dolores Huerta and Cesar Chavez had, traveled to, the, San Joaquin Valley, the Central Valley. There was a massive, wildcat, strike, by Filipino workers, and when Cesar, along with Dolores, came out there, they realized that this was the time to organize. When that was happening, Jose Montoya and his crew...
0: That's Richard's dad.
1: Yeah, that's Richard Montoya's father. They started to... see what they could do, how they could do. And one of the things that was needed was, you know, iconic symbols, you know, images. And I'll tell you, Dennis, that they started the whole process of using, you know, T-shirts as human billboards, or as, in the beginning, as human sandwich boards.
0: They did silk screens.
1: Yeah, silk screens.
0: They were almost the inventors. They were the first people, really,
1: exactly,
0: to utilize silk screens, T-shirts, to get the message
1: out. Exactly, exactly. And those images, the iconic black eagle against the red, you know, background, became the farm workers, you know, flag, the farm worker symbol. And if you really look at that iconic image, it's, the eagle is actually a pyramid turned upside down. So there was the image, and that And there was so many other, and both Dolores and Chavez, you know, kept asking them, hey, we need more material. And they became the ones that produced the posters for the strikes, be it the grape boycott, the lettuce boycott, the boycott against Safeway and several others. They were the ones that produced the, not just the posters, but also the, human billboards and t-shirts. But aside from that, they resurrected that whole tradition of murals, paintings that Diego Rivera, other artists, Mexican artists, Isqueros, you know, they were artists that brought in the murals. And with that, they were able to, you know, continue the whole, mural resurrection and mural painting. Eventually, there was a big struggle in San Diego, where the, local politicos and, of course, the officials and government, along with police forces, planned to tear up and remove probably the oldest and largest Chicano Mexican, barrios, community, neighborhoods, where they planned to build the Coronado Bridge. They decided to build it because the rich people, ex-retired, Navy, Army, military personnel could retire on Coronado Island, which is just, you know, a jump, a skip, and a jump, you know, away from the mainland. But they got tired of riding the ferries. So they wanted a bridge so they didn't have to ride the ferries. And that, when they, the government and the officials, the local authorities decided to reforce relocate the largest barrio in San Diego, which was part of Logan Heights, to build the Coronado Bridge. It was a massive pushback. But, you know, the people didn't have the power. They lost those confrontations, and the bridge was built. But once the bridge was built, the community and other people said, hey, they started having picnics underneath the bridge. It's a massive open area. And then the officials came in. You can't picnic here. You can't have parties. You can't have fiestas. And there was a major pushback. Jose Montoya and the Royal Chicano Air Force put out a clarion call across the state and the country. And artists gathered. And today, to that struggle, when they gathered, they started painting under the bridge, those gigantic pillars. Today, that's the living testimony of that struggle. Those pillars, if you look at them, and if you've ever been to Chicano Park in San Diego, you know the history's there in paint. Every pillar depicts part of Chicano indigenous history going back 500 years and before. So it's an incredible site. It's the biggest open-air museum in the country.
0: Speaking of museums, we're going to take a short break, but there is also ongoing an exhibition about that covers some of this material going on now in Sacramento. So when we come back after a break, we're going to talk about that, and hopefully we're going to be able to get Richard Montoya on to talk about some of his work and what's going on with that. So we'll be back.

0: 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Richard, welcome back to Flashpoints. It's good to have you with us.
1: Thank you, Dennis. I almost missed the call, but I'm happy to be on, and thank you for your patience.
0: No, we're delighted, and it's an honor to have you with us, and you are really a legend in your own time, so it's wonderful that we have a chance to talk to you. But let me ask you a question, Richard. How did you, I got this dude sitting next to me, Miguel Guy with Loma Linda. How did you guys meet?
1: Well, there's different versions to the story, but
0: give us the clean version. Who is radio?
1: My father knew of Miguel. My father and him knew of each other before I had the pleasure of meeting him. I think he heard and saw me before I knew I was seen and heard. He was clocking me already. And I think it was in the United Farm Worker Convention Hall in Fresno, California, at the William Saroyan Convention Hall, of all places, where there's about 5,000 farm workers gathered for a farm worker convention. How appropriate. And Miguel, coming from a farm working family and being a farm worker himself, my father came from a farm working family and a farm worker himself. And I'm just like a 14-year-old kid running around the rafters of a convention hall, and I think Miguel sees me running around with a buddy, and he's like, "Hey, get out of here, kid," or something like that. But he heard me before he saw me, and he schooled me a little bit. But he was we're relatively the same age, but just a few years than my senior. And so, you know, he was kind of had the elder statesman glow about him already. Although he must have been in his late teens or maybe early 20s. I think it was late teens, but he was an impressive young man already. Very, very beyond his years. And I think he told us to, get the hell out of a certain section of the convention hall.
0: did you say beyond his ears? No, you didn't. Listen, let me jump in here. Obviously, yes. Your father paved the way, and now you founded, among other things, the group Culture Clash. And if there was ever a clash of cultures going on now, and you were talking about being ahead of the game, being on the edge, anticipating what we're now experiencing now with these mass roundups, with this expansion of ICE. I imagine we're going to, at the next election, if all goes well for Donald Trump, he's going to have ICE agents at the polls trying to intimidate brown and black people, some of the very people that you have brought into the loop help to give a chance in this world. Could you talk about founding Culture Clash and what do you think the role is now in the face of all this repression?
1: Well, we see a role in the arts, and there's different degrees of it. But if we show up doing a folkloric art and wanting to explain who we are, we may as well just be singing songs for our supper. But if we're gonna show up and like Bruce Springsteen did the other night on the final days of Stephen Colbert, singing against Stephen Miller, singing against a bully of a president, singing against the rolling back of voting rights, the voting rolls are rolling back, Jim Crow is growing alive and well in the South. If we don't speak to this stuff directly as artists, then we may as well be doing dinner theater somewhere in Yucaipa, or, you know, somewhere in you know, but there's an opportunity to sharpen our focus and to really speak directly to Zionism, to ICE, to this growing, malicious bullyism, you know, that we see. It's interesting, Dennis, because every now and then we get kind of lucky, and we've gotten kind of lucky because we wrote these plays a few years ago. We wrote one play about the building of Dodger Stadium and the arrival of the Brooklyn Dodgers to L.A. And while that worked out well for some, for many others, it was the loss of neighborhoods, the loss of homes, of three different neighborhoods known as Chavez Ravine. But there were three little beautiful hamlets. One man's hamlet was another man's blighted community. So the city housing authority came through, and they used tools like eminent domain and the greater good. And they really sold the barrio down the river, and they really took the land.

0: and the rounding of Japanese for the internment camps. All of that was in the 30s and 40s of Los Angeles, a very, very dark period. Anyway, we wrote this play, and these young people are staging that play tonight in a baseball field in Griffith Park.
1: Really?
0: And tomorrow night when it's performed in all its glory, Dolores Huerta has confirmed to come and you know, watch the play, as she's been a great supporter of the work. But there's a young Chicana that's directing this piece, who had the vision of doing it on a baseball field at this precise time when we're talking about rounding up and detentions and separating families. We're looking at the other dark period of Los Angeles, where the very same thing was happening. Pachucos were rounded up. Japanese were rounded up, and people were detained and separated and kept from their families. So what's past is prologue. What's prologue is past. And every now and then we get these young theater companies that come along, grab a hold of our work, Dennis, and bring new energy and new light and make sense of it for themselves in a world that is increasingly becoming difficult to make sense of.
1: That's beautiful. We are speaking with visionary Richard Montoya, creator of Culture Clash. He's an award-winning playwright. He has done much in this world to try and bring peace and bring together communities. I am concerned, though, Richard, that where everybody's talking about this $1.8 million operation that Trump wants to create, I'm honestly thinking that this may very well be the beginnings of a death squad. You know, they go out, Trump has a problem, they go out, they don't have to get the orders directly from the president, so-called, and they take care of business. Is your concern that this could be the kind of muscle that begins the death squads that we've all read about and reported about in Central America, that the United States government supported and created? So it wouldn't be anything new.
0: I think your fears are not unfounded. I think that we saw the killings in the streets of Minneapolis already. There have been how many deaths in these detention centers, you know, already. You can get a pardon, and now you can get money, and you can get rewarded for what you did on January 6th in the nation's capital. And so you're connecting the dots there, and, you know, they make a lot of sense. And we've had our comrades, our colleagues, fighting these death squads in El Salvador, fighting these death squads in dictatorial countries. And here we are, and Trump, you know, laying the foundation for something that, I mean, they wanted to hang Mike Pence, and the people that wanted to hang Mike Pence and killed police officers and the nation's capital have all been pardoned. And what they're going to, what are they going to do with this money that they get? Yeah, they're absolutely going to be dangerous. They're absolutely going to buy arms. They're absolutely going to be that thug, that enforcing arm of Trump. And I'm just reminded of, our great friend, the abolitionist, the United Farm Worker Union worker, the great Magdaleno Rose Avila, who we lost last week, who we have to get ready to send him off to his ancestors, who fought with Alex Sanchez, with Nana in Santa Cruz, who fought for Barrios Unidos, but followed the Barrios Unidos into El Salvador, into Nicaragua. And we see that those jails in El Salvador are just full of young homeboys, and so our people were fighting this, and they warned about this, and now here we are with this you know, just atrocious disgrace of what Trump is doing, and what Trump is doing for his family, and pardon for life, you know, anyone in his family just recently. But I don't know, Dennis, your worries have me worried.
1: Well, can't you imagine? It's voting time, and five of these thugs are sort of marching back and forth in front of the voting booth. You think people are going to feel comfortable coming with their family, with their, you know, mother, sister, brother, to vote in the face of this? It does seem like any of these violent

0: violent actions are possible given the current situation, the weak need, the Republicans that supported him, and the weak need Democrats that are terrified to speak up and have allowed this to get this far. I'm quite concerned about that. But I'm also, can you talk a little bit about how art, how do we use art? How do you imagine the resistance through your visionary eye as an artist, as a creator, as a playwright?
1: Well, it's a tall order, and one that I welcome, and thank you for the question. I think that as I've said on this show a few times before, Dennis, that we have to sharpen the satire. We have to sharpen the instruments. We have to swing a heavier bat. It's not so much that we're saying violence, but, you know, understanding the art of war at a time when we're at war, culturally we're at war, our people are being rounded up. Anytime they want to be rounded up, they're being rounded up. We've got gang injunctions. We've got ICE now more sneakily roaming the streets of the big cities and still, you know, gathering people up. So I'm saying, Dennis, answering part of your question is to sharpen our awareness, keep our eyes open, and use the art form, use whatever we're doing, so that we can continue to speak out ever clearly. Some wonderful films just won at Cannes. There's films, documentaries about Gaza. There's documentaries about the rounding up of people. I'm telling you that although Bruce Springsteen isn't the answer to all of our questions, he was very articulate in his criticism. And powerful actors are lending their voice too. Javier Bardem to De Niro. Like we're, and it's also the age of accountability. This revelations of Cesar Chavez mean that our patriarchy is going to be held to accountable as well. So along with all of that being held accountable, then, you know, where are we standing with Netanyahu? Where are we standing with ICE? Where are we standing with Trump? You know, and so, you know, I don't want to hear about a listening tour of Kamala Harris. They failed. They failed miserably. You know, we need some new leadership, some, you know, and there's some young hopeful signs out there of new leadership that's going to be more in the social democracy than they are, you know, Democrats. I don't have much faith in the Democrats, but I see some signs of hope, Dennis. And for me, I'm just going to continue to sharpen my work. I'm going to continue to listen to Flash Boys, and I mean that because you always have something articulate to say that's going to help. For me, helps me as an artist to continue to sharpen my knives.
0: Thank you. We are speaking with Richard Montoya, founder of Culture Clash, award-winning playwright, visionary. I know you're dealing with this in your own family and on the street, and you're seeing a lot every day. But let's bring Miguel Gavilan into it. I know he has a question or two for you. And again, we're speaking with Richard Montoya. We are happy to have you with us, and it's an honor. Always an honor, Richard.
1: Thank you. It's my honor, compadre. ¿Qué dices, compadre?
2: Órale, com. Just always, it's important to have your voice to radiate across the state and across the country, and particularly in these times. My familia, my brothers, and your familia, we've been kind of in the mix for, you know, the last 4 or 5 decades. But the traditions your jefe, your father, Jose, the literary giant, the artistic troubadour, be it strumming his guitar or, you know, splashing paint on the wall, you've carried those traditions. And one thing that I learned early on, when I attended that the first United Farm Workers Convention, I believe it was 1973, you know, and seeing the work that your father was doing, And you, Richard, have carried that tradition on. I mean, you know, and in a fiery way, through theater, through music, but also through art. And one of the, you know, one of the things I was sharing with Dennis, that whole iconic, you know, eagle and that whole, you know, posters for the United Farm Workers, the silkscreen, using silkscreen to put on t-shirts to make them, you know, human billboards. That was something that really originated and really came through, you know, the Royal Chicano Air Force. I know right now, in Sacramento at the Crocker Museum, they have an exhibition of the Royal Chicano Air Force. And, but that, those traditions and using art to educate and to enlighten people is something you have carried on. In that said, I know you work with a lot of different artists, and there seems to be a movement of right, especially right now, of using art, you know, as a form of resistance against the violence, against the hatred, against the racism, and against, you know, war, you know, trying to bring a sense of peace, compassion, respect, and dignity. How do you keep that going, Richard? Because I know, you know, you have your hands full in so many different ways. But where do you get your energy to continue, even at times where it seems against all odds? Where does that come from?
1: Great question, Miguel. You know, it's about 82 degrees outside, and I've got to go pick up your goddaughter, Luna, right now. And so when I pick her up, and she's seven, she's full of energy. She just wants to go to the park. She wants to, you know, she wants to go play. And so I'll take her to the park for a little bit, but then I got to drive across town and go to this baseball park where actors are gathered and theater is political theater is, you know, is wanting to happen. So I'm tired. I'd like to just watch the Dodgers in Milwaukee right now on the old television set, but I've got to get up there. I got to go get to the five freeway, to the 110 freeway, to the this freeway, to the 10. And I've got to make my way. And what gives me strength, what gives me energy is talking to you and Dennis right now, is going to get my daughter, is taking her to the park, and then knowing that I'm going to drive a few miles into Griffith Park, and I'm going to make theater with some people, and we're going to see who shows up to watch this theater, and we've got to take advantage of that moment and keep the fire going, keep the Royal Chicano Air Force philosophy going of la locura cura, craziness cures, la cultura cura. And so, you know, you're absolutely right that I just, you and I were lucky enough that we saw that art, that moment when art and politics were inextricably connected. There was not a difference. Oh, the art is pure and must be kept over here. Oh, the politics is for politicians. No, we've actually done a better job than most politicos in keeping the issues alive and keeping the farm workers alive. I know you marched hundreds of miles, man, and with your body, you kept issues alive. You kept a relevance using every fiber of your feet and your legs and your peregrinación and your walk that you did a few years back. So, and that's a creative expression, you know, that's part of the creative expression. So there's these things keep us going. You're coaching me, me getting to hear Dennis Bernstein talk and his fiery commentaries are so important, you know, and people are listening. People are out there listening, you know. It sometimes feels like we're isolated in our silos, but it really warms my heart when I know that, you know, a little post the other day got 20,000 views or something got 10,000 views or people are RSVP'd and there's, you know, no more room. There's a standing room only. So we'll see what we can do. And we're going to go out there and just make some feather, make a dust up, make it happen and see what we can do now. I got to go get my daughter right now and let her know that I just had a wonderful conversation with her Nino, El Gavilan, and her other uncle, her Dutch uncle, Dennis Bernstein.
0: Can I just ask you, pose one more question to you? Because people are afraid. I have been the butt of endless attacks. I get regular calls from this group of rabbinical students in Jerusalem, and they say things to me like, Hitler killed the wrong Jews, they should have killed you, but we're lucky you're old and you're going to die soon. And then on the other side, I got a call the other day from somebody who said, how dare you mention Hezbollah? They're a terrorist organization, but people don't have the information to understand that, for instance, at this point, while the Israelis, and I get in trouble for this, while the Israelis are killing civilians, blowing up entire apartment buildings, killing people by the dozens, at this point, Hezbollah is the only armed group in southern Lebanon, and they're not firing at civilians. They're firing at tanks and airplanes and jets that are manufactured and made here in the USA. I mean, there is a shipment. There's an endless shipment of these expensive weapons that the Israelis are using on civilians, on killing entire families. We saw the Gaza boat on its way to help kids in Gaza that, 600,000 kids that haven't gone to school in 3 years, and now they have these new boats, the Israelis. They got prisons on the boats, and we're hearing about rapes against activists. And it's how do you, I mean, it's hard to get the word out. Your thoughts on that?
1: Well, Dennis, there's a lot of online support. I've been going to the right Instagram accounts, the right Facebook accounts, and just following those people and getting inspiration from those that are speaking that truth to power. It's real easy to Israel has a right to defend itself, and this there's been a steady stream of settler violence that we can see with our own eyes. What is settler violence, for example, right? This is not a new thing, but we're seeing more of it than we've ever seen in our lives, because it's constant. And anyone can arrive in Israel, and anyone can lay claim to a home and kick out a 100-year-old grandmother, burn down an olive grove, kill children. We've never seen this brutality, and so it becomes hard. We got to try our best not to become hardened by it. But
0: yes,
1: man, we are really getting to a breaking and a boiling point here. Although I never would be a bedfellow of Tucker Carlson or any of the right wing, but I'm glad to see that the right wing is split on some of these issues. It's not that suddenly they're our friends. No, that's not the case. But we have to just keep up our diligence and try our best not to become hardened by it, Dennis. I'm so pissed off. I don't really know what to do most of the time, but hearing and reiterating from you to me, I'm going to go and carry that into my evening and see who I can affect out there in my artistic community. That's all I can do.
0: Thank you, Richard. We always appreciate your time and the incredible work you do.
1: My pleasure, man. Thank you so much for what you give to me as well. I've got to run.
0: All right. Be safe, please.
2: We love
1: you guys.
0: You're listening to Flashpoints on Pacifica Radio. My name is Dennis Bernstein. I'm here with Miguel Gavilan Molina. He's a senior producer on this show. What we're going to do here is take a short break. When we come back, you know what's going to happen, and we hope that you're here for us in this last day of this attempt to keep this beautiful, magnificent free speech radio invention, this marvelous creation that was created in 1949 by people, young people and old, who understood how important it was to have an independent, free speech, no holds barred, truth to power radio network. Please stay tuned. We'll talk to you in a moment.

This is the Electronic Intifada Newscast. I'm Nora Barrows-Friedman, Associate Editor at the Electronic Intifada. It's day 958 of Israel's genocide in Gaza. Here's a brief summary of some of the latest developments this week in Palestine and Lebanon. Israel and its U.S. partner are continuing to violate the so-called ceasefires in both Palestine and Lebanon, killing and injuring people and destroying vital infrastructure. On Thursday, an Israeli airstrike on a displacement camp in the Mawasi area west of Khan Yunis killed at least one Palestinian. Al Jazeera also reported that an Israeli quadcopter drone attacked a group of Palestinians in northern Gaza, killing at least one and wounding others. And local news is reporting that the bodies of two Palestinian truck drivers were recovered after they went missing while transporting humanitarian aid, with initial assessments indicating that they were executed by Israeli soldiers. In Gaza City on Tuesday, Israel bombed a car on a busy street, killing one Palestinian and injuring at least four others. Dropsite News' contributor Mohammed Ahmed filmed footage in the aftermath of the strike, with bystanders helping ambulance crews pull injured people from the wreckage. The day before, on Monday, an Israeli drone strike killed a Palestinian man and wounded others in the Rimal neighborhood of Gaza City, according to Al Jazeera. Reporter Ahmed An-Najjar stated that in addition to that killing on Monday, a Palestinian boy succumbed to injuries he had sustained in a recent Israeli airstrike, and Israeli naval boats opened fire on displaced Palestinians on the shore west of Khan Yunis, wounding several people. At least 15 Palestinians were killed in a series of airstrikes on Saturday and Sunday. The Wafa news agency said that on Sunday, Israeli airstrikes killed at least one Palestinian and wounded others in Khan Yunis, and three people were killed while working at a charity soup kitchen in the central town of Deir al-Balah. Nine people were wounded in Gaza City when Israel bombed the Tel al-Hawa neighborhood. On Saturday, at least 11 Palestinians were killed and more than 60 were injured in a series of Israeli airstrikes. Journalist Mohammed Abu Salama filmed rescue workers bringing injured children to the hospital. Reporter Wadia Abu Al-Saud was on the scene in the aftermath of an attack in Gaza City, where Israeli forces bombed residential apartments in the heart of Al-Rimal neighborhood, setting the building ablaze. Abu al-Saud said that the building was packed with displaced families, and an eyewitness described seeing residents with severe injuries, including severed limbs. Quote, "The occupation is massacring civilians in clear violation of the ceasefire," Abu al-Saud said. The strike hit the first floor while women and children remained trapped on the upper floors as fires continued to burn through the building. Among those killed was Senior Qassam Brigade's leader Ezzedin Al-Haddad, his wife, and his daughter. Journalist Saeed Hezbollah filmed massive crowds of mourners taking part in the funeral procession for Al-Haddad and his family after they were killed. The Palestinian Ministry of Health in Gaza warned that there is a severe shortage of medical imaging equipment resulting from Israel's ongoing blockade and the destruction of medical devices inside health facilities by the Israeli army. The ministry said that the lack of such equipment is threatening to bring vital services in hospitals and primary care centers to a complete halt. Basic X-ray machines, surgical X-ray units for orthopedic procedures, digital X-ray processing systems, and related materials are in dire need, the ministry stated. The health ministry also reported that 76% of all medical devices, including CT and MRI machines, are now unusable, threatening the backbone of diagnostic services across Gaza.
Israeli naval forces once again intercepted and abducted more than 400 activists with the Global Samud Flotilla in international waters this week. The flotilla, which sailed on the Mediterranean Sea toward Gaza from southern Turkey, was attempting to break Israel's siege on Gaza and deliver humanitarian aid. At a detention center in Ashdod Port, Israel's National Security Minister Itamar Ben-Gvir taunted the activists who were forced to kneel on the floor with their hands tied behind their backs as Israeli forces physically assaulted them. Dr. Bassem Naim, a Hamas official, responded on social media that, quote, the treatment to which the activists of the Global Samud Flotilla were subjected under the supervision of the fascist Ben-Gvir is barbaric. It reflects the mentality of a sick state that has no place within the civilized international community, and efforts must be made to expel it from all international institutions. Israel is digging its own grave with the very hands of its leaders. Indeed, how true are the words? Netanyahu sought to change the Middle East, but instead he turned the entire world against Israel. Your demise is inevitable. In related news, the United Nations Special Rapporteur on Torture and Other Cruel, Inhuman, or Degrading Treatment or Punishment called for an independent and transparent investigation into violations against Palestinian detainees in Israeli detention centers. Alice Edwards this week published her investigation on Israel's routine and systematic practices of torture. Her report counted 52 incidents of different forms of torture or other ill treatment, and another 33 incidents of sexual torture and other sexualized ill treatment. Emergency measures introduced after October 7, 2023, exposed Palestinian detainees to torture, potentially unlawful deaths, incommunicado detention, and degrading conditions, Edwards said. It is my view that the number and cruelty of allegations compiled portray gross disregard by Israel of its duty to treat all detainees humanely and without discrimination, and this has encouraged, tolerated, and condoned torture and ill-treatment, at times with support at ministerial and functional levels, the expert said. Right now, more than 9,000 Palestinians are being held in Israeli detention, of which 40% are in administrative detention, made up of around 3,200 Palestinians from the West Bank and 1,300 from Gaza, who are being imprisoned as so-called unlawful combatants. Turning to the occupied West Bank, a Palestinian man died on Monday, succumbing to his injuries after Israeli forces opened fire on him near the town of Beit Ula the day before. Mahmoud al-Amle was reportedly attempting to cross Israel's wall in order to find work on the other side of the so-called Green Line. The United Nations Human Rights Office stated that an average of 11 Palestinians per month have been injured while attempting to cross the wall for work since the start of 2026. Since October 2023, Israeli authorities have revoked or suspended most permits issued to Palestinians to access East Jerusalem and Israel for work and other purposes. Israel's finance minister Bezalel Smotrich this week boasted that he plans to expel Palestinian Bedouins from their land in the village of Khan al-Ahmar, which has long been a target by various Israeli leaders and settler groups. Smotrich's planned war crime is in response, he says, to rumors that the International Criminal Court may issue a war crimes warrant for him. The Hague keeps requests and plans for warrants confidential. The Associated Press reported that Smotrich, quote, did not say whether he had been formally informed by the court of the warrant or whether he was merely responding to media reports. Nevertheless, he said attempts to arrest him marked a, quote, declaration of war. In 2019, the Electronic Intifada's Tamara Nassar reported that in his bid for re-election that year, Benjamin Netanyahu wanted to schedule the full demolition of the village in order to garner political capital on the right, according to unnamed government ministers. Khan al-Ahmar lies in Area C, which constitutes 60% of the occupied West Bank
and is still fully controlled by Israel under the Oslo Accords signed in the 1990s. This land east of Jerusalem in the so-called E1 zone is where Israel plans to expand its mega settlement colony of Maale Adumim, completing the isolation of the northern and southern parts of the West Bank from each other and encircling Jerusalem with settlements. In 2018, Israel's High Court gave the government a green light to demolish Khan al-Ahmar and forcibly displace its residents, rejecting all petitions against the demolition filed by the residents. This week, the Electronic Intifada's senior editor Maureen Claire Murphy noted that an unnamed source told Israel's Haaretz newspaper that Karim Khan, the current ICC chief prosecutor, requested arrest warrants for Smotrich and National Security Minister Itamar Ben-Gvir. In its report published on May 17th, Haaretz added that a diplomatic source said that Orit Struk, an Israeli lawmaker, and two Israeli military officials were also being investigated. The ICC has denied that new arrest warrants were issued in the Palestine case. It is possible that the applications for arrest warrants were prepared by Khan before his leave of absence or that his request is still under review by judges, Maureen wrote. The Palestinian human rights group Al-Haq stated on Thursday that the International Criminal Court clarified that said reports were not accurate and stated that no new arrest warrants had been issued. However, Al-Haq said it has repeatedly called on the office of the prosecutor to submit further requests for arrest warrants concerning Israeli officials and military commanders responsible for crimes committed against the Palestinian people, including, but not limited to, the war crime of transfer of civilians of the occupying power into occupied territory, crimes related to the establishment of settlements, crimes committed against Palestinian prisoners and detainees, the crime against humanity of apartheid, and genocide. And this past week, Israeli settlers rampaged through the streets of Jerusalem in their annual march to demand the expulsion and slaughter of Palestinians and non-Jews. The Guardian reported that marchers were bussed in from around Israel and from settlements in the occupied West Bank in a vast operation funded by the Jerusalem municipality and government ministries. The finance minister, Bezalel Smotrich, also took part in the march. Israeli nationalists chanted, "Death to the Arabs, may your villages burn, and Gaza is a graveyard." The rampage culminated with the National Security Minister, Itamar Ben-Gvir, unfurling an Israeli flag in front of the Al-Aqsa Mosque. Meanwhile, in Lebanon, Israeli airstrikes continued targeting and destroying towns and villages across the south this past week. At least 21 people in southern Lebanon were killed between Tuesday and Wednesday. This week, the Lebanese Health Ministry said that the death toll from Israeli attacks across the country since March 2nd has now passed 3,000. More than 9,200 people have been injured. The United Nations Children's Fund, UNICEF, stated on May 13th that 59 children were killed or injured in 1 week alone. More than 1 million people are still displaced from their homes, and in recent days, another 100,000 were forcibly displaced due to Israeli bombing. Israeli attacks have killed more than 800 people since the start of the so-called ceasefire a month ago. We've published many features in the last week, but we wanted to highlight I Graduated, What Now? By Ahmed Sabeh, writing from Gaza. I pulled my phone out of my pocket to call my father, Ahmed writes. I had just received my graduation certificate and wanted to tell him. As I waited for him to pick up, I sat on the stairs of the Student Affairs Office at the Islamic University of Gaza. Around 30 freshmen in small scattered groups were sitting in front of me on what was left of the sidewalk and stairs, or on chairs around the tent that is supposed to serve as the new university cafeteria. Some had their books open on their laps, pages fluttering slightly in the air, holding their phones in their hands. I looked at them with sympathy. This is not the college experience they should have. The university has mostly been rendered a barren desert, with no adequate lecture halls, no library to study in,
and no green spaces or common areas to build relationships. I put the phone in my pocket, relieved that I had finally received my certificate, and then double-checked with the worker that I had officially graduated. "Mubarak," he congratulated me with a quick smile. I smiled back and thanked him before walking out of the student office. I sat on the stairs, pulled out my phone, and called my father while looking at the small groups of freshmen in front of me. My father replied, and I told him that I paid the tuition and got the certificate. "Tayyip, okay," he said, with a relieved tone. "When are you coming home?" "I'll be there shortly," I replied. I wasn't surprised by my father's nonchalant response. I hadn't exactly expected him to respond in a more enthusiastic way. I felt a new burden myself. I was no longer a student, but now the newest unemployed person in our family. My father and my eldest brother, Siraj, are also unemployed. We get through the weeks without any clear source of income. My father relies on the pittance from his old work as an accountant, while I contribute my income whenever I write and publish something. We measure our days by what is available to eat rather than through plans or work. Each morning starts without purpose or direction. I wake up lost, having nothing to do but to go and queue for water and return home to lie on my bed, following the news, hopelessly waiting for improvements to our current deplorable situation. I scroll through my phone on Facebook and Telegram channels for job opportunities, but I never find anything. In the afternoon, I chop up the wood for the fire so my mom can start cooking lunch. Whenever there is free time, I look for scholarships abroad to pursue a master's degree, but traveling is nearly impossible as Rafah crossing remains heavily restricted by Israel. But I apply anyway so as to stay busy, so as not to feel useless and doing nothing with my life. This feeling of uselessness comes from the limitations placed on what I can hope for in my future. My father, my brother, and I aren't alone in this void. Unemployment in Gaza has deteriorated to more than 80% as of April 2026, according to the United Nations. I walked out of the university and into limbo, with a tear or two welling in my eyes. I thought about what graduating or receiving your certificate means now in the Gaza Strip. What value will it bring? Nothing. Those are excerpts from I Graduated, What Now? By Ahmed Sabeh, writing from Gaza on electronicintifada.net. And now, as we always do, we wanted to highlight people expressing joy, determination, and reclamation across Palestine and around the world. In Gaza, a little boy named Amro showed off his spring garden next to his tent shelter. He says he's growing mint, basil, pumpkin, zucchini, and even a little corn. And that's it for the news roundup. As always, go to electronicintifada.net for much more, especially to read our new features by our brave writers in Gaza. You've been listening to the Electronic Intifada's newscast. I'm Nora Barrows-Friedman. Want to hear more? Check out our live stream with interviews, reports, and analysis, along with print articles, podcasts, and more at electronicintifada.net. Produced by Nora Barrows-Friedman, Tamara Nassar, and Pierre Loisel.

And that does it for another episode of Flashpoints. Our executive producer is Dennis Bernstein. Senior producers, Miguel Gavilan Molina and Kevin Pina. Technical producer, Rod Akil. Our theme music written and produced by Charlie Lang. For questions and comments, email Dennis Bernstein at dennis@kpfa.org. Thank you for listening.

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It's Friday, May 22nd. Secretary of State Marco Rubio in Europe to ease U.S.-NATO tensions over the war in Iran. Pakistan's taking another stab at mediating a ceasefire between the U.S. and Iran. The Director of National Intelligence, Tulsi Gabbard, resigns. California Attorney General Rob Bonta makes comments on a hunger strike in an immigrant detention facility in California. News on these stories and more coming up from the studios of KPFA. This is the Pacifica Evening News. I'm Christina Onnestad.

0: U.S. Secretary of State Marco Rubio says slight progress has been made during talks with Iran. Rubio made the comment today as Pakistan's army chief traveled to Tehran in a renewed effort to mediate a peace deal, and uncertainty looms over whether the war could resume. U.S. President Donald Trump has been threatening for weeks the ceasefire reached in mid-April could end if Iran does not make a deal. He spoke today from New York at a rally.
1: Iran is going to have a nuclear weapon if we don't stop them. And I said, we're going to have to do it. And we have stopped them. They're not going to ever have a nuclear weapon. They're never going to have a nuclear weapon. And we'll have that over with soon. It'll be over with soon.
0: While Pakistan is making its third round of meetings between Pakistani and Iranian officials in recent days, Field Marshal Asim Manir will be joined by Pakistan's Interior Minister in Tehran, who's met with Iranian leaders twice this week already. Pakistan has sought a deal between the Iran and U.S. since Manir facilitated face-to-face talks between the two countries in Islamabad last month. Qatar also sent a delegation to Tehran, according to a regional official. The delegation working in coordination with other countries, including Egypt, Turkey, and Saudi Arabia, to end the conflict. Iran has effectively closed the Strait of Hormuz, a vital waterway for the shipment of oil, gas, fertilizer, and other petroleum products, about 20% of the world's supply. The U.S. is meanwhile blockading Iranian ports and has redirected 94 commercial vessels and disabled four others since mid-April, U.S. Central Command said. Meanwhile, Iran is charging upwards of $2 million for naval vessels to steer through the Strait of Hormuz. At a NATO meeting in Sweden today, U.S. Secretary of State Marco Rubio said he discussed reopening the strait with other foreign ministers and says there needs to be a plan B if Washington and Tehran fail to reach a deal. Meanwhile, the U.S. military says it has not found or destroyed any explosive mines in the Strait of Hormuz so far, but it's still searching. No ships have been struck or damaged by mines in the strait, according to the U.S. military. This is even as some commercial traffic has been flowing through. U.S. President Trump said last month he ordered the military to begin mine clearing efforts as part of a broader push to get commercial ships to traverse the strait again following several attacks between the U.S. and Iran. No evidence of mine laying by Iran has emerged, though, since the start of the U.S.-Israeli bombing of Iran. Meanwhile, Trump's decision to give more peace talks a chance have sparked tensions with Israel's Prime Minister Benjamin Netanyahu. An official who spoke on the condition of anonymity to the Associated Press said that's because that said Netanyahu had a dramatic phone conversation with Trump earlier this week, Tuesday, about the status of Iranian negotiations, saying Israel's angry with Trump's efforts to strike a deal with Iran. The White House declined to comment on the substance of the call. Trump told reporters after the conversation, Netanyahu will, quote, do whatever I want him to do, unquote. Meanwhile, Saudi Arabia and the United Arab Emirates separately launched multiple attacks on Iran and Iranian-backed militias in Iraq. An Israeli military officer with knowledge of the situation confirmed the UAE proactively struck Iran at least once during the war. All of them spoke on condition of anonymity due to the situation. The regional official said the strikes on Iran targeted military facilities. One of the regional officials said strikes by Saudi Arabia targeted hideouts of Iraqi militias, mainly Kateb Hezbollah, after Riyadh assessed most of the drone attacks on Saudi Arabia came from neighboring Iraq. He said Saudi Arabia has repeatedly briefed Baghdad before deciding to strike. This, according to a Western diplomat. The United Arab Emirates said earlier this month, all measures undertaken by the UAE have been within the framework of defensive actions aimed at protecting its sovereignty, civilians, and vital infrastructure. Iran has not publicly addressed being targeted by the United Arab Emirates or Saudi Arabia. Secretary of State Marco Rubio attended a meeting of NATO foreign ministers in what many see as his latest mission to assuage nervous U.S. allies in Europe about the Trump administration's intentions around the Western military alliance. It comes at a fraught time. The wars in Iran and Ukraine and tensions high over President Trump's anger at his European allies for not participating in the war in Iran. Rubio's visit also comes as Trump is sending troops to Poland, weeks after pulling 5,000 troops from Germany. Christopher Martinez reports.
2: Relations between the U.S. and NATO are not exactly at a high point these days, a point Secretary of State Marco Rubio acknowledged Thursday.
3: I don't think anyone is shocked to know that the United States and the president in particular is very disappointed at NATO right now and what it has meant.
2: Rubio was speaking to reporters in Miami, where he was on his way to a Friday meeting of NATO foreign ministers in Sweden.
3: The president's been very disappointed. Understand that there are many countries in NATO that agree with us that Iran can't have a nuclear weapon, that Iran is a threat to the world. So the president said, fine, I'm going to do something about it. He's not asking them to commit troops. He's not asking them to send their fighter jets in, but they refuse to do anything. I think the president looks at that and says, hold on a second.
2: Relations between the U.S. and European allies have been under strain on a number of fronts, from tariffs to Greenland, but especially around the Iran war and the refusal of NATO countries to take part in it. Rubio made a point of saying that he's been a supporter of NATO, but he seems to suggest it's not, well, a friendship with no limits.
3: Anytime you join anything, number one answer has to be, why is this good for America? The reason why NATO is good for America, I know why NATO is good for Europe, but why is NATO good for America? Because it gives us bases in the region that allow us to project power during a contingency in the Middle East or somewhere else. So when that is the key rationale for why you're in NATO, and then you have countries like Spain denying us the use of these bases, well, then why are you in NATO?
2: Just weeks ago, President Donald Trump had announced he's pulling 5,000 U.S. troops out of Germany. But Tuesday evening, he announced he'll send the same number, 5,000, to Poland. That reversal has left many European allies bewildered, as the whole issue raises questions about U.S. commitment to the security of its NATO allies. Maria Malmer Stengard is Sweden's foreign minister.
4: Well, it is confusing, indeed, and not always easy to navigate. I guess you feel the same as I do. But we need to continue to focus on what we do, and not what everyone else says. So we need to continue to invest in our own defense and our own capabilities. We need the U.S. to stay involved, but it's also natural that as we ramp up, they reduce a little of their presence in Europe. I welcome if they increase their presence in Poland, since it's on the eastern flank where we have the big threat, just like you said.
2: She was speaking Friday at the NATO foreign ministers meeting in Helsingborg, a preparation for a U.S.-NATO summit in Turkey scheduled for July. The withdrawal of U.S. troops from Germany came after Trump was angered by the German chancellor's comment that the U.S. was being humiliated by Iranian leadership and the lack of a war strategy. But in Sweden, Secretary of State Rubio emphasized that the U.S. shifts in U.S. troop deployments are, in his words, not a punitive thing.
5: It's just something that's ongoing, and it was pre-existing, all these recent reports and tensions and so forth. So that's a process that will continue that I think in a very positive and productive way, and collaboration with our allies can reach decisions. But in the end, you know, like any alliance, it has to be good for everyone who's involved.
2: He said the U.S. has what he called obligations in the Indo-Pacific, the Middle East, and the Western Hemisphere. Apparent references to military actions around Venezuela, Cuba, and Iran.
5: I think it's well understood in the alliance that the United States troop presence in Europe is going to be adjusted. That work was already ongoing, and it's been done in coordination with our allies. I'm not saying they're going to be thrilled about it, but they certainly are aware of it.
2: At the two-day meeting in Helsingborg, the officials discussed how they can work collectively ahead of the July summit in Turkey. NATO Secretary General Mark Rutte talked about the war on Iran.
6: The whole situation with Iran, the Strait of Hormuz, the freedom of navigation at this moment, basically seriously being under threat there, is an issue we will no doubt also touch upon today. I know many of us are very worried about the situation, and I know that many countries have already pre-positioned very important military equipment close to theater, so to see how we collectively can help in the next phase.
2: He also touched on the war in Ukraine, saying he would not be happy if he were Russian President Vladimir Putin today, given the way the war is going. Swedish Foreign Minister Stenergard also talked about Ukraine.
4: Russia continues to threaten the security in the whole Euro-Atlantic area and test our readiness. Right here along the coastline, vessels from Russia's shadow fleet pass almost on a daily basis, financing Russia's war of aggression against Ukraine. It underlines the importance of NATO's policy to constrain, counter, and contest Russia.
2: Talks on those issues and more will continue with the big summit scheduled for July. A lot of things could change between now and then, and NATO officials will surely be looking at contingency plans for various possible changes in Iran, in Ukraine, and on President Donald Trump's social media platform. Reporting for Pacifica Radio News KPFA, I'm Christopher Martinez.
0: Tulsi Gabbard resigned as the Trump administration's Director of National Intelligence, saying she needs to leave office as her husband battles a rare form of bone cancer. She's a fourth cabinet member to depart during President Donald Trump's second term of the White House. All of the departees, women. In her resignation letter, which Gabbard posted on social media, she said she would leave her job overseeing the coordination of 18 intelligence agencies June 30th. She and her husband face major challenges in the coming weeks and months, she wrote. President Trump posted her principal deputy, Aaron Lucas, will serve as acting director of national intelligence. While Gabbard says her departure is for personal reasons, the juxtaposition between she and her long-held anti-interventionism stance and Trump's series of overseas military operations had seemed to put them on a collision course. Iran put Gabbard and Trump surely at odds. There have been rumblings Gabbard would split with Trump after the president's decision to join Israel in striking Iran, which caused some division within his administration. Joe Kent, the director of the National Counterterrorism Center, announced his resignation in March and said he could not in good conscience back the war. Gabbard, a veteran and former Democratic congresswoman from Hawaii who once wore a T-shirt that read "No War in Iran," built her political name on her opposition to foreign wars. This put her in an awkward position as Director of National Intelligence when Trump directed the U.S. Army to join Israel in launching attacks against Iran February 28th. During a congressional hearing the following month, in March, Gabbard said in written remarks to the Senate Intelligence Committee that there had been no effort by Iran to rebuild its nuclear capability after U.S. attacks last year obliterated its nuclear program. The statement contradicted Trump, who has repeatedly asserted the war is necessary to head off an imminent threat from the Islamic Republic seeking to develop nuclear weapons. This created several awkward exchanges with lawmakers who asked Gabbard for her opinion on the threat posed by Iran as the nation's top intelligence official. She reportedly said it was Trump's decision to strike, not hers, saying at the time, it's not the intelligence community's responsibility to determine what is and is not an imminent threat. She had also made big changes in her time in office. Gabbard vowed to eliminate what she said was the politicization of intelligence by government insiders. But she quickly used her office to support some of Trump's most partisan arguments that he won the 2020 election. She appeared at an FBI search of election offices in Fulton County, Georgia, even though her office created to focus on foreign espionage, not state elections. She also worked to undermine the results of an earlier investigation into Trump's ties to Russia. In her year on the job, Gabbard oversaw a sharp reduction in the intelligence workforce, as well as the creation of a new task force she charged with considering changes to the intelligence service. Earlier this year, a sector whistleblower filed a complaint that Gabbard was withholding intelligence for political reasons, a complaint that prompted calls from Democrats for Gabbard to resign. Her departure follows Trump having ousted Homeland Security Secretary Kristi Noem in late March. Also, Second cabinet member to leave, Attorney General Pam Bondi, in response to growing frustration over the Justice Department handling of files related to Jeffrey Epstein. And Labor Secretary Lori Chavez de Ramirez resigned in April after being the target of various misconduct investigations. Lucas, who will be taking over for Gabbard, was an intelligence aide to the acting director of National Intelligence in 2020, Rick Grenell, during Trump's first term. In Gaza, daily violence and a continuing humanitarian crisis have replaced the early momentum to provide aid following the

0: Israeli authorities have said that strikes by the Israeli Defense Forces have targeted Hamas militias, militants, and related infrastructure. The Israeli government said that it now controls 60% of Gaza, up from 52% since the ceasefire.
1: He also told the council in the West Bank, including East Jerusalem, settlement expansion, settler-related violence, and incitement continue to drive tensions. The director of humanitarian projects in the Gaza Strip for the Palestinian Red Crescent Society, Rami Hijau, said a near Israeli blockade in Gaza is adversely affecting health outcomes and health care.
2: The limited and prolonged closure of border crossing alongside restrictions on the entry of humanitarian aid, including medical and food supplies, fuel, oil generators, and spare parts, have severely disrupted supply chains and constrained most of PRC's vital operational sectors, depriving the population of life-saving assistance. For example, PRCS has 12 ambulances in the West Bank that remain unable to enter Gaza due to restrictions.
1: Meanwhile, Palestine's representative to the United Nations, Riyad Mansour, dropped his bid to be a vice president at the UN General Assembly today, following threats from the Trump administration to strip the visas of Palestine's entire delegation, though much of Palestine's leadership has had its visas already revoked. Mansour spoke before the UN Security Council.
3: Gaza is an integral part of Palestine. It must be reunified with the West Bank under the Palestinian National Authority. The principle of one state, one government, one law, and one gun must be fully upheld. And Israel must fully withdraw from the Gaza Strip. No occupation, no displacement, no annexation.
1: Israel's Ambassador Jonathan Miller told the council the ceasefire framework has remained trapped in a deadlock. He said there's only one obstacle, Hamas refusing to disarm, he said. KPFA News would like to note the following story contains allegations and descriptions of sexual violence and abuse some listeners may find disturbing. Listener discretion is advised. Activists aboard the Global Samud flotilla returning home after spending 4 days in Israeli detention now saying some of its participants were raped by Israeli military officials and have documented at least 15 cases of sexual assault. Steering committee member Tiago Avilo, who had previously faced extended detention earlier this month, when a cohort of the Samud flotilla was intercepted, shared this message on social media.
4: The scenario is horrific. People were raped. People were tortured. People were assaulted in the worst ways possible.
1: Israel's prison service is denying the allegations, Reuters reporting it's unable to independently verify the claims of rape and sexual assault. Allegations, though, of that kind of abuse from the IDF have recently drawn renewed international attention following a report by two-time Pulitzer Prize-winning New York Times columnist Nicholas Kristof, titled The Silence That Meets the Rape of Palestinians. The piece draws on reporting from the United Nations investigators, international human rights groups, and testimony from Palestinian men, women, and children alleging abuse by Israeli prison guards and Israeli soldiers who use, quote, systematic sexual violence, unquote, as part of an organized state policy. Save the Children surveyed Palestinian youth ages 12 to 7 who were detained. More than half reported witnessing or experiencing sexual violence. The allegations include multiple forms of assault, including accounts involving dogs. Israel's Prime Minister Benjamin Netanyahu condemned the allegations as hideous and distorted lies and announced his intention to sue the New York Times over the columnist's article. Testimony from survivors remain compelling and comes as Israeli's military this year dropped charges against 5 soldiers accused of sexually abusing a Palestinian detainee and an assault that was caught on camera, triggering international outrage. Kristof

0: However, said in his reporting, Netanyahu has played a role in fostering an environment where abuse has flourished. This is part of his report that he posted to social media.
1: I don't see any evidence that Israeli leaders order rape, but they have built a security apparatus where, according to a 2025 United Nations report, sexual violence is a major element in the ill treatment of Palestinians. Prime Minister Netanyahu has called accusations of sexual violence by Israelis baseless, but my reporting suggests that sexual violence has greatly worsened under Netanyahu in recent years.
0: Since publication, Christoph says he's received threats of violence and death. Tiago Avila with the Global Samud Flotilla says the abuse of flotilla activists raises concerns about conditions Palestinian prisoners face in Israeli detention facilities. Many have limited outside contact and restricted access to the public.
2: And the worst thing is to know that they do much worse with Palestinians. Over 9,000 Palestinians are in Israeli dungeons. Almost 400 of them are children, going through the worst from this racist and supremacist ideology called Zionism.
0: As KPFA News has reported, activists have also described being beaten, denied legal contact, and forced to sign papers under duress. Trial began this week for seven activists who blocked the Golden Gate Bridge to protest Israel's war in Gaza, which experts have called a genocide. The seven protesters and their attorneys say the felony charges levied against them that could put them in prison for 14 to 15 years are extreme and a chilling curtailment of the First Amendment right to protest. Manon Couture is one of the Golden Gate 26 protesters to shut down the bridge in 2022 and who were arrested and charged. Most have settled, but seven others are facing serious felony charges. Now he's supporting the remaining seven who are taking their case to a trial.
3: One of the things that the jury has the opportunity to do is ask questions of the people testifying. So far, the officers, for example, from the California Highway Patrol. And these questions sort of reflect evidence that they're not satisfied with. They want to know why the police did not engage in the protesters' requests to allow, for example, if anyone had an emergency, the protesters had agreed to let those people through. Why hadn't the police engaged in these conversations with the protesters? Why wasn't an additional lane opened up on the Golden Gate Bridge? Why was one side of the Golden Gate Bridge blocked by the police during this protest? So there is hope because the jury represents the voices of the people, and they don't seem to believe that this is a case that should be prosecuted.
0: The Golden Gate Bridge blockade was in 2024. The trial is unprecedented, the activists say, noting the long history of civil disobedience, including bridge closures in the Bay Area that have led to no prosecutions in the past.
3: In 1989, activists blocked the Golden Gate Bridge. They were part of a group called Stop AIDS Now or Else. They blocked the bridge to call out and demand an end to our government's indifference to the HIV/AIDS crisis that had killed over 100,000 of our community members in the preceding decade alone. HIV antiretroviral therapies that were developed as a result of decades of direct actions, such as the one on the Golden Gate Bridge in 1989, save over a million lives today. So direct actions of civil disobedience are effective and necessary when the government is not listening to the voices of the people. And San Franciscans overwhelmingly oppose the genocide in Gaza.
0: Couture says it's also part of a larger attack against undesirables in San Francisco, whether it's opposition to Israel's war in Gaza or being homeless.
3: The DA's office is prosecuting cases at a historic level in the city of San Francisco to address a variety of different issues. But what that leads to, inevitably, is our jails are chock full of people and overcapacity. And on the other hand, the public defender's office, for instance, their caseloads are stretched to a breaking point. So the prosecution in this case is only one piece of the wider over-prosecution that has been brought forth by the district attorney's office. And it is to continue to criminalize more and more people for either speaking up for Palestine.
0: Manon Couture is one of the Golden Gate 26. Seven of them are facing felony charges that could land them in prison upwards of 14 to 15 years. He's supporting their trial that began Wednesday. In Germany, pro-Palestinian activists known as the ULM-5 are on trial this week over an alleged sabotage attack on an Israeli arms company. The group is charged with causing $1 million in damage. Prosecutors say the defendants destroyed office equipment and sensitive measuring devices, smashed windows at a site linked to Elbit Systems in the southern German city of Ulm. The activists later published video online claiming responsibility for the attack. They range in age 25 to 40. According to The Guardian, the trial's opening Monday this week was described as chaotic as defense attorneys walked out of the courtroom after being denied permission to sit alongside their defendants, who were separated from the public gallery by thick security glass. Family members say the defendants have been held in near isolation for up to 23 hours a day without access to books, phone calls, and mail. If convicted, they could face up to 5 years in prison. International activist and steering committee member of the Global Samud Flotilla, Greta Thunberg, appeared alongside one of the ULM's Ulm's five attorneys this week.
4: What we are seeing here is nothing less than a farce and nothing less than shameful to anything that even resembles justice and integrity. The increased repression that people who are acting to uphold human rights, who are acting to end their complicity in genocide, we are seeing all over the world, and Germany is certainly not an example. Germany is one of the most complicit states when it comes to the genocide in Palestine. And solidarity is a verb. We all have a responsibility to act because we cannot be neutral in the face of injustice and we cannot be neutral in the face of genocide. So we encourage everyone to speak up about the Ulm 5, speak up about cases like this, take action to act in line with your conscience. We cannot allow the increased criminalization of empathy and common sense.
0: The trial expected to resume next week. It is the last day of KPFA's spring pledge drive. We are trying to raise $450,000. We have until the end of this newscast in 30 minutes,
5: wow.
0: 29 minutes to do that. The number to call to pledge your support at KPFA is 1-800-439-5732, 1-800-439-5732. You can give online at kpfa.org. I'm Christina Onnestad, the news anchor here at KPFA, in the studios with Lauren Schmidt, KPFA news director. We have $106,000 left to raise in the next 30 minutes. 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
0: All right. 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
5: 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But the truth is, authoritarianism cannot rise without a passive media, and we refuse to be passive. 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We have so much news we want to keep getting to. But folks, again, last 30 minutes of this membership drive.
0: 23 minutes now.
5: 23 minutes. So, Christina, we'll get back to it.
0: All right. Please keep those calls coming in. We have three listeners on the line. Would you be the fourth listener? Would you join an anonymous listener in Walnut Creek who said, keep up the good work, KPFA? An anonymous listener in Alameda who said, thank you for all your continued hard work and being my lifeline during the craziness. Listen whenever possible to talk shows, news, music. Indeed, KPFA is a lifetime of sanity. It's a community thread of sanity that you support and that can only be sustained with listeners like you when you step up to the plate and give. Please be that fourth caller. Be that fifth caller on the line. 1-800-439-5732. Let's get to it. Senate Republicans abruptly left the nation's capital today without voting on a roughly $70 billion bill to fund immigration enforcement agencies. The lawmakers were frustrated with the White House at an impasse over whether to try to block a new $1.7 billion settlement fund meant to compensate President Donald Trump's allies, who say they've been politically prosecuted. North Carolina Republican Senator Tom Tillis blasted that payout.
6: Look, under what circumstances would it ever make sense to provide restitution for people who were either pled guilty or were found guilty in a court of law? This is just stupid on stilts.
0: Republicans had already abandoned part of the bill that provided $1 billion in security money for the White House complex and Trump's ballroom amid backlash from members of their own party. But the settlement announced by the Justice Department this week prompted even more questions, spurring a push to limit the taxpayer dollars that some say could go to Trump supporters who harmed law enforcement officers in the January 6, 2021 insurrectionist attack on the U.S. Capitol.
7: Is it possible? Is it possible on May 21st, 2026, the Republicans finally found an ethical bridge too far? I wonder, could it have been that golden ballroom for $1 billion that was supposed to be freebie, that Mar-a-Lago golf buddies were going to pitch in for? Or perhaps it was this incredible slush fund. I don't know quite what to call it. It was a Capitol Police Cop Beaters Relief Fund, so that those who were convicted of assaulting the Capitol and their violent attacks will get a special premium payment by the slush fund. Maybe that was the bridge too far. I'm not sure we'll ever find out. This much we know. When the Republicans return home this weekend, as we do, they're going to find that the American people are sick and tired of this baloney.
0: That's Illinois Senate Democrat Dick Durbin. Republicans said they would not vote on the immigration enforcement measure until they return after Memorial Day recess the week of June 1st. That's Trump's self-imposed deadline for them to pass the bill. Meanwhile, the government watchdog Crew Citizens for Responsibility and Ethics in Washington asked a judge to block the creation of the $1.7 billion anti-weaponization slush fund for Trump allies, including the January 6th insurrectionists. Crew's lawsuit filed today in federal court in Washington claims the fund is a slush fund and that it's unconstitutional and violates multiple federal laws. It names the Department of Justice, Acting Attorney General Tom Blanche, the Treasury Department, the IRS, and the fund itself, among others. The group says May 18th, President Trump and the Justice Department executed a collusive settlement of a meritless lawsuit he filed against the IRS that it says is designed to create a slush fund for the administration to hand out nearly $2 billion of taxpayer money to the president's allies in a jaw-dropping act of presidential corruption. Some have compared it to a similar fund by Adolf Hitler for his Nazi supporters in Germany. Donald K. Sherman, Crew's president, said in a statement, paying criminals who claim to have been victims of government weaponization could embolden them to commit new crimes, including acts of political violence. While countless Americans are struggling through an affordability crisis exacerbated by his war in Iran, President Trump is attempting to illegally divert $2 billion of taxpayer money into the hands of his friends and supporters, including the violent insurrectionists he already pardoned. Again, statement from President Don K. Sherman of Crew, which has filed a lawsuit to block the creation of that fund. 1-800-439-5732. We're close to the goal. A $2,000 match is a chance to double your money. 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Join Henry in Tacoma, California, who said, keep the faith. Philip in Berkeley, who said, keep up the good work. And an anonymous listener in Benicia, who said, I love you. Well, we love you, too. 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I want to thank the anonymous listener in San Jose who just contributed $1,000. Will you join them? If you can dig deep in your pocket and give another $1,000, give $500, maybe it's $25. Give what you can. So far, we've raised about $2,500. We still have $104,000 left to go. So we're not done. We're not done. So please give. Please give. Lauren.
5: Christine, I'm breaking in with membership drive news. We made that $2,000 match from Deborah in Santa Rosa. And we now, I've just been told, have another $2,000 match from Greg in Saratoga, who joined forces with William and San Rafael. So we have a chance to make
0: up the ante,
5: like $8,000 in this hour because of these matches with people coming in. 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And my spicy brain loves even numbers. So folks, let's go double the bucks here on this last few minutes of our membership drive. 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
0: Thank you. Thank you. Will you be that first caller to join KPFA? 1-800-439-5732. I know times are hard. We are way behind. We still have $104,000 left to go. It's probably one of the worst pledge drives I've ever seen. The good news, though, is that we have upped the level of sustainers we have. So more people are contributing and saying that I will contribute every month. 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
5: Absolutely. You know, here in the KPFA newsroom, we have been continuing to show up every single day, Monday through Sunday. This news team does not quit. Christina and I have been here on the weekends during the beginning days of the Iran war when Nicolas Maduro was abducted. During May Day, during No Kings 3, you can count on this news team to bring you this critical information because we understand that independent media is not a luxury during times of war and crisis. It is essential. We have personally made sacrifices in our lives because we believe in that. We believe in this mission and we believe in keeping you informed. We show up every single day and we're asking you to show up for us. Our newsroom is tired. We are stretched thin. But like so many people right now, we are carrying the emotional weight of nonstop breaking news, escalating conflict, political instability, attacks on civil liberties, and communities living in fear and uncertainty. But we are here. Still producing headlines, still covering protests, city halls, following the money, asking different, difficult questions, keeping a spotlight on Gaza, bringing you voices and perspectives too often ignored by corporate media. And it's not on accident. Folks, this work matters. During moments like this, independent journalism becomes even more critical. And that is why it's under attack. We exist to resist, and we have for 77 years. Let's make it 77 more. 800-439-5732. 800-439-5732 or kpfa.org.
0: And it's not, you know, it's not an exaggeration when we say the station's future is on the line. When we don't make the goal, then management starts to look at, well, who didn't make enough money? Where can we cut? When I started here 20 years ago as an intern, the KPFA newsroom had a room of about 10 full-time employees, including reporters on specific beats. We don't have a single reporter anymore. We have a small newsroom of three people and a news director. So this is real. It's a real need, but we're still doing the work. And we're still here, and with your support, we will still be here. So please give 1-800-439-5732. A judge dismissed the indictment of Kilmer Brego Garcia today, citing selective and vindictive prosecution by the Trump administration's prosecutors. Judge Waverly Crenshaw in Nashville, Tennessee, dismissed the human smuggling case against Brego Garcia without trial, finding the DOJ's pursuit of criminal charges against him was designed to punish him for challenging his mistaken deportation to El Salvador last year, an incident that was a major blunder and embarrassment for President Trump and his mass deportation scheme. A previous judge had ordered Abrego Garcia's return to the U.S. and found the timing of the criminal charges and inflammatory statements about him by top Trump officials demonstrated the prosecution was vindictive. A judge today upheld that decision. Abrego Garcia, a Salvadorian citizen with an American wife and child who's lived in Maryland for years, although he immigrated to the U.S. without documentation when he was a teen, barred from deporting him to El Salvador after a lower court judge ruled real harm could happen to him. Administration officials have since threatened to deport him to a series of African countries, most recently Liberia. Today's ruling is an extraordinary rebuke of a Justice Department that under President Trump has repeatedly been accused of targeting defendants for political purposes. District Judge Crenshaw wrote, quote, the evidence before this court sadly reflects an abuse of prosecuting power as he approved Abrego Garcia's motion to dismiss for selective or vindictive prosecution. The judge also said without the successful lawsuit challenging his removal to El Salvador, the government would not have brought the prosecution against him. Abrego Garcia's criminal defense attorney said in a statement after today's ruling, his is a victim of a politicized, vindictive White House and its lawyers at what used to be an independent Justice Department. We are so pleased he is a free man. Maryland Senator Chris Van Hollen, who's followed the case where Abrego Garcia now lives with his family, said on social media today, the judge's ruling confirms what he knew all along.
8: Which is that the Trump administration's criminal case against Kilmer Abrego Garcia was well trumped up. And the fact is the Trump administration brought this case against Kilmer Abrego Garcia because he chose to exercise his constitutional due process rights after they illegally disappeared him to El Salvador. So this is an important win for the rule of law, but underscores once again that the Trump administration's Justice Department is simply an arm of Donald Trump himself. They don't stand up for the rule of law. In fact, they undermine the rule of law.
0: The Justice Department is vowing to appeal, calling the judge's orders wrong and dangerous. Today is day four for more than 20 people detained inside the Adelanto ICE Detention Center on a hunger strike. A move families say is a collective cry for basic human rights and dignity. The hunger strikers are calling for bond reform, improved living conditions, and adequate medical and mental health care, among other demands. The strike comes days after the California Department of Justice released a finding on conditions inside California's immigration detention facilities, a 175-page report called Cruel, Inhumane, and Unacceptable. The report found conditions inside seven privately operated ICE detention facilities have deteriorated amidst the Trump administration's mass deportation push. KPFA News reached out to California Attorney General Rob Bonta, who said he was inspired by the hunger strikers.
9: I'm inspired by and moved by the courage of these individuals, and they are right and righteous in what they're doing, speaking up, speaking out, demanding more, demanding better, saying that this is abnormal, unacceptable, cruel, inhumane, and needs to change the conditions in which they're living. And that, you know, I think spurred on by our report and what we shared and what they've endured and lived through, they're demanding that something change, and they shouldn't have to do it. Let me say that. But their courage is inspiring to me, and it moves me, and I wish they didn't have to do it.
0: Bonta said because facilities operate under federal jurisdiction, many of the legal, regulatory, and enforcement tools typically available to the state and his department do not apply in the same way. But he said the demands were reasonable.
9: I do think they're achievable. I do think those demands are all appropriate and reasonable. There should be absolutely no debate. It's very uncontroversial to believe that these detainees should have access to clean water, adequate food, adequate health care, enough bedding and blankets to stay warm in the cold. So I think that one is a no-brainer and should be changed immediately. Due process is something that we believe in as a country and as a state, an appropriate opportunity to be heard and to have notice. And the no bond policy, I've taken a public position against. Most of the detainees have no criminal record, no criminal background. They live with their families. They have children. They have.
0: Demands include bond reform, improved living conditions, medical, mental health care, nutritious food, and accountability surrounding deaths in detention facilities. Demands, Bonta said, should be achievable. KPFA News continuing to cover that strike. The Late Show with Stephen Colbert ended 11-year run on CBS last night. The rousing finale came after CBS canceled the show, citing financial reasons. While many think the cancellation comes after pressure from President Donald Trump, who was frequently skewered on the program. Christopher Martinez reports.
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11: The award-winning The Late Show with Stephen Colbert is now history. After more than 1,800 episodes, the CBS television program aired its final episode Thursday night.
10: I'll say to you what I've said to every audience for the last 11 years, and I have meant it every time. Have a good show. Thanks for being here. And let's do it, y'all.
11: People had lined up for hours outside the Ed Sullivan Theater in New York to be part of the audience. Kieran Pires was one of them.
12: He has proved that, like, you can have political opinion and you can be, like, you can have a strong opinion, but also still make comedy with it and make people laugh during times that are really hard. You know, I know we watched him during the pandemic when he was still making his show, and it was a time that we still could find comedy in what he was sharing, which was, I think it was just such a valuable thing to have.
11: CBS announced the show's cancellation last year, saying Colbert will not be replaced and the late-night franchise will end altogether. The network cited high production costs, but many people, including Colbert, have speculated that political motivations were involved. As Colbert had been a frequent critic of President Donald Trump, CBS's parent company Paramount Global had settled a lawsuit with Trump, and Paramount was seeking approval from Trump's FCC for a merger with Skydance Media. Be that as it may, the final episode was a rousing finale with appearances by past guests, actors, musicians, and an appearance by the final guest to appear on The Late Show with Stephen Colbert, musician Paul McCartney. Reporting for Pacifica Radio News KPFA, I'm Christopher Martinez.
0: I'm Christina Onnestead in the studios of KPFA. It's the last day of the Spring Pledge Drive. We've got 4 minutes to ask for your support and 4 minutes to make this $2,000 match. It's the second match of this evening. We still have about $500 left to go. We've got two listeners on the line. Would you be the third listener to stand up for an independent media at a time when media is under attack, as you heard? 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Become a monthly sustainer if you can give a dollar a day, $2 a day, if you can give $10 a month, 1-800-439-5732. We still have $103,000 left to raise during this broadcast. We've got 3 minutes left. Don't leave us hanging. Help us make as much of the goal as possible. Lauren?
5: Absolutely. We're about $400 to making that second match. That is a win for the newsroom, and that is a win in my book. Folks, we are here because of you. We continue to report, not because it's easy, not because it's profitable, but because independent journalism is essential in moments like this. Like I said, our newsroom is tired but determined. We are a small news team covering enormous stories every single day. War, foreign policy, immigration, civil liberties, labor struggles, surveillance, local governments, community resistance movements, and stories corporate media leaves behind. 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
0: Help us go out with a bang. 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
5: What?
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0: It's my birthday.
13: Is it really? 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
13: You know, I'm going to donate in honor of you, Christina, who's been showing up and doing this work. 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
0: Thank you. 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
13: 77 years.
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0: 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It looks like we're really close to making this match. We still have 102. 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
1: Hey, welcome back to our program. On the line with us, our buddy Phil Itner, the veteran war correspondent, host of the podcast On the Edge. He's based out of Kyiv, Ukraine. Philip Itner on YouTube, Itner Philip on social media, Blue Sky, Instagram. Phil, welcome back to the program. I keep reading news reports about Ukraine just beating the crap out of Russia, that they, over the last couple of weeks, they've apparently reclaimed more territory than they've lost, and they attacked Moscow. I mean, they're blowing up oil facilities all over the country. Is the war turning?
2: Well, I don't know if the war is turning, actually. I think this is a momentum that has been gaining for quite some time, actually. And those of us, you know, living here or paying close attention, the Russians just aren't making progress, any real significant progress in their front lines. They keep trying offensive after offensive, and it just doesn't work. They've tried bombing our cities and depriving the people of electricity and water, heating. That didn't work. The Ukrainian people have steadily, and the Ukrainian armed forces have steadily been getting stronger and more self-reliant and with a stiffer backbone. Not that they didn't have one previously, but no, the myth of Russian, you know, advantage on the battlefield was never a significant differential between the two armed forces. I mean, they're at a snail's pace. And they have not been able to, since they withdrew from their offensive to take Kyiv and their offensive to take Odessa, since they lost both of those and had to withdraw out of, for example, Kherson, withdraw from outside of Kharkiv, they've inched forward at the cost of over 1.3 million casualties. Wow. This was, again, you know, the old story of this was supposed to be a three-day war, and we're now into year four plus. So I do think it is becoming more inescapable that the Ukrainians are able to reach out and bring the war to Russia more than the Kremlin would like, especially, say, the Victory Day parade, where we didn't see any armored vehicles, and it was an extremely truncated event, very unusual for Russia and for Moscow and for the Kremlin. So they are making some advances. Let's not, you know, look at this through rose-colored glasses. The Russians are making incremental advances towards, and we've talked about this in the past, you and I, Tom, has had this string of what they call fortress cities. That is clearly at least breaking into them and then maybe maneuvering around the other cities is clearly the objective of a Russian summer offensive. But again, it's not moving anywhere quickly. They just don't have the manpower, and the Ukrainians are dug in deep. And the drone technology, I mean, this has become a war of drones. People don't really move. It's, you can't get out of your foxhole, because if you do, there's going to be a drone about, you know, 20 to 25 kilometers to some say even more on either side of the point of contact. It's, the air is filled with drones. Wow. It's a new form of warfare, and Russia is lagging behind, and Moscovites are now being, you know, seeing missiles slam into their buildings, just like the residents of Kyiv have for the last
1: Putin is refusing to sleep in the same bed every night. I mean, this is wild stuff. I saw a headline that I wanted to ask you about. No peace deal until Russia returns Ukraine's stolen children. Well, it's been a while since we've talked about this, that Russia is one of the few countries in the world where possession of child pornography is perfectly legal. It's a major production center for child pornography. The Russians have abducted apparently tens of thousands, perhaps more, Ukrainian children. God only knows what has happened to them. There are these re-education camps, apparently. I mean, talk about this, Phil.
2: Yeah, there's all sorts of horrific things about this. And there will be no peace between Ukraine and Russia until this major issue is resolved. So first of all, you have the children that were stolen from conquered territories. Maybe their parents were killed in the fighting, or frankly, we've heard stories many times since the beginning of this war of the children being put into locations that would keep them safe from shelling or bombing or whatever. The Russians would show up, where are you keeping your kids? They'd go to the bomb shelter, they'd round up the kids, and off they go. If you, you know, they'd use excuses. They'd say maybe there's a remote, you know, relative somewhere in Siberia, so we're going to send them there, or they'd just make up that distant relative. And then there's also during occupation, we've heard stories of, yes, these indoctrination camps where schools are now, you have military parades and learn how to clean a Kalashnikov when you're, you know, 13 or something like that to defend Mother Russia, because now you're a good Russian citizen. You're not Ukrainian anymore. If you're heard speaking to another person in Ukrainian, you can get oftentimes, you know, punishment in the schools. It's indoctrination. It's, you know, and the most scary thing that I hear from Ukrainians actually, when they talk about these children, is what happens if in 10 years they've gone from 13 to 23 and they're in, and then they're conscripted into another army to come and attack their fellow Ukrainians because they've been brainwashed and they've been, you know, deluded for a decade.
1: Well, the suddenly Nazis did this with Czechs and Austrians back in the 30s. Forgive the interruption.
2: Yeah. It's changing identity. It's denying national identity. It's destroying language, culture, all the rest of it. But then the Russians have always had this attitude towards the Ukrainians that, you know, they're all just kind of a weaker, smaller, more provincial form of Russian, and that it, you know, that it can be bred out of them, this concept of Ukrainian nationality. And sadly, if you're a 10-year-old kid, you know, I mean, kids that have been in Donetsk and Luhansk since 2014, they've grown up under Moscow's system, and a lot of them have bought into the narrative. And so It's a war crime. That's why Vladimir Putin is wanted in The Hague, you know. So it's no joke. And Kiev is not going to accept a peace deal unless this issue is seriously addressed and rectified.
1: Yeah, I totally get it.
2: Before I go,
1: yes, sir.
2: I know you're rounding up, but happy Vishivanka Day to you. This is a traditional Ukrainian embroidery pattern. Uh-huh. And today is what I'm wearing here. If you're viewing, viewers, but regardless, I'm wearing it because today is Vishivanka Day, where they commemorate their cultural heritage and this particular artistry. And all today, I've been walking through the city of Kiev and seeing people wearing them proudly over and over again. This is not going to be Russia anytime.
1: Yeah. You know what's amazing, just, Phil, and kind of sad in a way, although it's been a good, you know, I've learned a lot from you, but I recall a year ago you wearing an embroidered shirt and saying happy Vishivanka Day. If I'm remembering correctly, I think it's been more than a year now that you've been on this program, you know, because the damn war keeps going on. I mean, this is just incredible.
2: Yeah. So. And the sad thing is there is no good answer for Moscow in this. It is only a matter of how many more Russian soldiers and Ukrainians have to die before the man in the Kremlin recognizes that he can't win here.
1: And Putin and Trump are facing the same problem, you know, with Ukraine and Iran.
2: Yeah.
1: I mean, you know, how do you pull out and call it a victory and retain any semblance of power, of governing and capability? And, you know, There is a MAGA following for Trump that literally, I mean, you know, last night at MSNBC, they were citing this MAGA family, who was black of all things, who were talking about how because the Iran war has caused their grocery expenses to go up so much, that they're experimenting with fasting, going several days a week without eating anything, just, you know, drinking water, in order to save money, but also for the health benefits. In other words, they will literally not eat rather than think that maybe Trump has screwed them. Is there a similar cult in Russia around Putin?
2: Yeah, there is. Around Putin and around Russian sense of identity as empire, that Russia has a right to be expansionist and an empire, and that these are actually lands that rightfully belong to them. Disregarding Ukrainian national identity. So, it's a cult not only surrounding a man, Putin, and he's done a lot to do that. There's a lot of the boot and faithful.
1: The whole bare-chested on horseback also, stuff.
2: Right. But what he is also cultivated in the culture is this sense of a return to Russian Empire. Yeah. Some say it's the Soviet Union. I disagree. I don't think he's striving for the Soviet Union. He wants the czarist traditional Russian empire and a sense of self and identity as we are an empire by right of being a great, unique.
1: You wonder if he thinks he's the reincarnation of Peter the Great. I remember when I was in Moscow in December of 2015, you know, going through the airport there, there were entire stores that were devoted to Putin stuff. Putin calendars, Putin sweatshirts, mm-hmm. Putin posters, Putin postcards. Yep. I mean, it was everywhere. It was amazing.
2: Yep. Every year there's that Putin calendar.
1: Yeah. Yeah. It's incredible stuff. It's just incredible stuff. Well, Phil, I always enjoy talking with you. I always learn something. It's grim stuff that we have to deal with here, sadly, but keep up the good fight. You're doing a fine job there. Thank you so much for being with us.
2: Always a pleasure, Tom.
1: Thank you. Back at you, Phil. And be sure to check out Phil's podcast. It's called On the Edge. You should be able to track it down without too much trouble. I'll be back with more of the news of the day and your calls in just a moment. Why is Trump indicting a 94-year-old Cuban? The Justice Department is set to indict former Cuban President Raul Castro. He's 94 years old. He's not even all there, if you know what I mean. The charges relate to the 1996 shootdown of two brothers to the rescue planes that killed four Cuban Americans. The announcement comes at the Freedom Tower in Miami with Acting Attorney General Todd Blanche, the FBI, and Senator Ashley Moody of Florida, who used to be the Florida Attorney General who overlooked Jeffrey Epstein. But this isn't really about justice for 1996. The Trump administration just attacked Venezuela and captured Nicolas Maduro after indicting him, and now he's sitting in prison, he and his wife. They've slapped crushing sanctions on Cuba and threatened military action. This indictment, if it happens, and odds are it will, I mean, you know, the news is pretty explicit. This indictment is the next move in a regime change campaign across Latin America. Trump is using a 30-year-old tragedy to lay the groundwork for the next war, and it's a war that I don't think most Americans want. Trump thinks that he can be, oh, you know, Jack Kennedy tried to do this, and I'm the guy who did it. We'll see. We'll see. I mean, yes, the Cuban government has been oppressive, repressive, dictatorial, you know, basically for most of our lifetimes. And the Cuban people should have a say in their government. I mean, you know, we like democracy, right? It's supposed to be a good thing. But I have yet to see Trump doing something in a way that actually enhances democracy. I mean, what he did when he took Maduro out down in Venezuela and left Delcy Rodriguez in charge. Delcy Rodriguez was number two. She's a neo-fascist, too. She's a semi-dictator. She let a couple people out of prison as a small gesture. But the fact of the matter is that Venezuela is still a police state. And Trump is fine with that. I'm concerned that, you know, he's going to basically bring back the mafia and the casinos, and he's going to find his own version of Batista to run Cuba. I mean, you know, Batista was the dictator who was running Cuba in the 1950s that we helped put in place there after the Cuban-American, or after the Spanish-American War. Well, it was long after the Spanish-American War, but that's when we grabbed Cuba. So, you know, we'll see how this shakes out, but keep an eye on that one, too. There's a lot of weird moving pieces in the news right now, and I think these are the more consequential ones. So all that said, what's on your mind today? Let's find out what you're thinking. Man, in Trinity, Florida, hey, man, thanks for listening to WMNF. What's up?
3: Hey, Tom. Thank you so much for having me on. Couple things first. Wanted to say that Batista was heavily affiliated with the mafia.
1: Yeah.
3: In the Tampa area.
1: Oh, he was owned by the mafia.
3: Traficante. Yeah. Yes. So, yeah. All right. So the reason I'm calling is because I feel like Democrats, some of them are not doing us any favors. And I say that because Abigail Spanberger, the current governor of Virginia, was very happy to have her elected in. However, she just vetoed a marijuana bill and, more importantly, a collective bargaining bill.
1: Really?
3: For unions in the state. Yes. Yes, she did. And so that was a
1: little
3: bit
1: upsetting. What happened to Abigail Spanberger?
3: Yeah, I'm not really sure. That was upsetting because, yeah, I mean, I feel like we the push for unions needs to be real.
1: Yeah.
3: And then the other thing is that we had 8 Democrats that decided that it would be okay to vote for a judge that could not admit when they were questioning the judge that Biden won the 2020 election.
1: Right.
3: But 8 of them still voted for that judge. And I just don't see how that the rulings of that judge could potentially make would be in our favor.
1: I agree.
3: And then I'm actually very upset, too, that the Trump family apparently has got immunity with the IRS. The entire Trump family.
1: Yeah.
3: I don't understand why they need immunity.
1: This is it's the doctrine of royal family. This is the doctrine of empire. This is the doctrine of royalty, is that the king is above the law.
3: Seems more like insanity, actually.
1: Yeah, I think that's a reasonable definition, Anne. It's a very reasonable definition. Anne, thank you. Spot on.
3: Thank you, Tom.
1: Very well said.
3: Appreciate
1: good talking to you. Thank you. I'll be back with more of your calls in just a moment. Stay with us. It's the Tom Hartman Program, the place where despair is not an option.

For our Tom Hartmann Book Club excerpt today, we're reading from Ed Morales' new book, Fantasy Island, Colonialism, Exploitation, and the Betrayal of Puerto Rico. This is from the first chapter. There was never any doubt that the United States wanted Puerto Rico for its own when it began a war with Spain near the turn of the 20th century. Cuba had been in the throes of independence war with Spain off and on since 1868, and the conflict that began in 1895 seemed ripe for the United States to capitalize on. The sinking of the USS Maine, an American naval ship destroyed by an explosion while moored just outside Havana, fueled American entry into the war. Although there are conflicting theories about the source of the explosion, including the likelihood it was caused by a spontaneous internal fire, William Randolph Hearst's newspaper chain blew up the incident into the perfect catalyst for the United States to enter the conflict. When Theodore Roosevelt entered the fray with his army of Rough Riders, the whole affair came as no surprise to anyone who'd been paying attention to the lust U.S. government leaders and military had long expressed to expand southward and westward. And although the idea of manifest destiny was at the forefront of the political discourse of this period, it's less often observed that the United States' expansionist gaze was saturated with racial language and attitudes, at once desirous of and repelled by Latin America's mestizo

0: quote, beside the native African, their American descendants, the mixed breeds, the Indians, and the half-breeds, without any offense or scandal at so motley a mixture, end quote. The logic driving this perspective underlined not only the importance of slavery to the emergence of capitalism in the 19th century, but also, as Matthew Karp points out in this vast Southern Empire, the extent to which slave owners and their elected representatives disproportionately shaped U.S. foreign policy. Going back as far as the Haitian Revolution, fear of a successful slave rebellion in the newly formed United States strongly motivated Southern politicians. As Karp mentions, to that end, Presidents Madison and Monroe, quote, used overwhelming force to destroy black maroon settlements in southern Florida, end quote. Fear of slave rebellions also briefly united the interests of American slaveholders and Cuban elites who wanted independence from Spain, but in the late 19th century, after abolition, Roosevelt's forces fought in conjunction with Afro-Cuban armies against their common Spanish foe. The move to wrest Cuba and Puerto Rico from Spain came just as Spain had finally relented to end slavery as a concession to black rebel Cuban armies that had formed to push for independence. In a further move to placate continued unrest on the island, in November 1897, Spain signed automatic charters for Cuba and Puerto Rico, which gave limited home rule governments to both islands. Puerto Rico would gain full representation in the Cortes, the Spanish parliament, and could veto Spanish commercial treaties unfavorable to them while also retaining the rights to set tariffs on imports and exports. In this way, Puerto Ricans were granted a kind of citizenship that allowed self-government grafted on what was left of their Spanish subjecthood. Yet on July 25th, 1898, 8 days after the first meeting of the newly formed Puerto Rican parliament, U.S. troops arrived in the southern port of Guanica and replaced the Spanish flag with the Stars and Stripes. This date would be remembered over 50 years later when the United States finally followed through on a project to allow Puerto Ricans to have limited autonomy and self-government. But at the time, it was both the end of Teddy Roosevelt's splendid little war and the beginning of the current quandary over what exactly Puerto Rico's new colonial master would do with the island. Although historians agree that there was no pre-existing plan for designating Puerto Rico's status, there was a general belief that Puerto Rico could be incorporated as a U.S. territory and probably would be. This led many to assume that it would follow a similar path to statehood as former territories like Florida and Louisiana. At the very least, it would, by acceding to military control, receive, quote, the advantages and blessings of enlightened civilization, end quote, as Puerto Rico's first military governor, Nelson A. Miles, declared 3 days after the landing of Guanica. Because Cuba was so militarized during its wars for independence, the United States decided to allow it national sovereignty, thinking it could still exert considerable control over the economy because of existing business interests and a ready-made set of Cuban consumers who were already buying Ford Model Ts. But although Puerto Rico had experienced anti-Spanish uprisings in the mid-19th century, in 1898 they did not have nearly the same level of armed mobilization present. So the United States held on to it, particularly because of its geographic location, which would provide the United States with a stronghold on the easternmost tip of the Caribbean. The book is Fantasy Island by Ed Morales. Lewis in Salisbury, North Carolina. Hey, Lewis, what's up?
1: Hey, my brother. Nice talking with you again, man. I know the other listeners have to feel the same thing I feel when they're listening to you. They would receive peace. And this is what I gather from you and your staff. Even when you call in, it's just peace. But what I'm calling about, I'm sure that, I don't know, I heard today that Trump said that Jesus will have to come down and count the ballots or something.
2: In California, yeah.
1: Yeah, I didn't catch it all, but you know, he always messes with our Lord and Savior. You know, he's the only one I know as in a wickedness in high places that will do that. But I listened to a gentleman on YouTube and he talks about another ripoff, and that is concerning the Mosaic Law and the Torah, that which Jesus was on the cross that got rid of, and part of the Mosaic Law is tithing. And people are, my brothers and sisters, are still holding on to tithing. And it just don't seem right. I was just wondering why these pastors who accept tithing

0: don't recognize that that tithing was ended by Christ 2,000 years ago.
1: Well, arguably. I mean, you know, tithing, there are hundreds, literally hundreds of laws in Deuteronomy and Leviticus that many of which we ignore now. You know, for example, if your child talks back to you, you're supposed to stone them to death. If a person wears clothing made out of two different kinds of fabric, you're supposed to stone them to death.
0: Isn't that wild?
1: Yeah, but they get hysterical about if a man lays with another man, you know, you're supposed to stone him to death. They'll go for that one. So, you know, it's pick and choose, you know, which is, I guess, understandable. It's kind of human nature. I think, you know, personal charity is a good thing. I don't tie it to a church, but
0: yes,
1: I do give money to, you know, various nonprofits.
0: Well, you know, that's the thing, though, with the gospel. Christ is not asking for 10, 10, 10. He's asking for just give, and it should be given unto you, you know, good measures, pressed down, shaken together, running over. So all he's asking is to say give, and that not just to your denomination, but to others, you know, to charity, to people next door. So it's just getting over, ask me.
1: Well said, Lewis. Matthew 25 lays it out, and he's not asking for any money there. Lewis, good talking to you. Thank you for your kind words. And thanks for the call. Joe in Chicago. Hey, Joe, what's on your mind today?
2: Hi. First of all, after these primaries where some Republicans lost because Trump opposed them, and that they're not going to vote much differently than they did before because these are just, they're just still bad Republicans. The media and the Democrats can't let the media label these people as good, moderate Republicans just because they found one issue to object to and then got booted out of office.
1: Yeah.
2: These are the Republicans that have voted for everything that's destroying our country. They voted for all the judges, all the cabinet people, all the laws. And the Democrats' response should be, we're happy to see all these Republicans lose their election, and we don't want any of them to win. They're evil people destroying our democracy. We have to communicate this. Mm-hmm. But instead, they're going to put them on a pedestal, some kind of good, moderate Republican that's false. And it creates a bad message for the voters. The voters need to know the Republicans are an evil party. They all got to go. And just because they learn when they're no longer useful for the MAGA fascists, they get kicked out, that's fascism.
1: I get it. And I don't disagree. I mean, there's a couple of Republicans who stood up and said no. And Liz Cheney and Adam Kinzinger are probably the most high profile. And, you know, got kicked out of the party and are... You know, I don't know if Liz Cheney is, but Kinzinger continues to, you know, speak out. And I disagree with him on pretty much every policy, but except that he believes in democracy. And you know, any Republican who believes in democracy, I think it's really an important first step. And that has to be the underlying thing that we all agree on, even where we disagree on everything else.
2: No. Yes, I get it. And for those Republicans that have stand up to oppose some people in their party, and some of those people are on MS now, they still will not tell people to vote for Democrats. They still will not commit to not voting for Republicans. And we're paying them to be, you know, on our, you know, the left.
1: Well, I get that, and I get, you know, that there's a number of ex-Republicans, you know, who have programs on MSNBC. And, you know, I can't say that I've ever heard any of them say to vote for Democrat, but I'm certainly haven't heard any of them say vote for a Republican. But, I get it, Joe. Thanks for the call. Holly in Washington, D.C. Hey, Holly, what's on your mind today?
3: Well, I participated in a rally in March to care and fund CARE, not ICE, and it was on behalf of the immigrants. You know, there's a lot of beautiful things like that going on. It was hitting 107 degrees, and so I decided I better, you know, go to the metro station and head home. The whole section, at least that I walk, like 7th to 12th Street, there are just bike racks everywhere. There's construction on the mall buildings. There are no signs about how people get across the mall because that's kind of like a where you cross over to go from this museum into that.
1: Right.
3: And I haven't seen anything on the news. Lots about the reflecting pool and the East Wing, but I mean, I was just dumbfounded at the construction and just the lack of any interest in people trying to navigate this.
1: Oh, interesting.
3: I mean, I'm really pissed off about it, and I don't know why it's not being made a bigger deal of
1: it. So this is all, I'm assuming, Holly, this is all on federal land that the city doesn't control or have any power over?
3: Yeah, no, the city can't impact that, but did they get building? I mean, they're building structures, not just.
1: Oh, Trump is building his arch. I mean, he's still saying, well, we're thinking about it. Well, they're actually building it. They've broken ground.
3: Yeah. And, you know, and again, that's gotten some publicity, but the thing on the mall, it's just mind-blowing. And I've been in D.C. for 6 years or so, and I've seen a lot of things on the mall, but this is just...
1: Do you think they're getting ready for the July 4th celebration?
3: Yeah, it's for the 250, but it's so much more than that. You can just feel it, you know?
1: This is going to be Trump's Nuremberg rally.
3: Yeah, that's how it feels. It feels really off. And, I just wanted to rant about it a little and hope that the media starts focusing on it because it's visually disturbing.
1: Yeah. There you go. Well, and it was at the Nuremberg rally in 1937 when Hess got up and in the process of introducing Adolf Hitler, used for the first time the word Heimat, of homeland, and described Germany as a homeland for alles Deutsche in die ganze Welt, all the Germans in the whole world. We'll see if, you know, somebody repeats that for Trump. Holly, thank you for the call. Yeah. Thanks for the heads up. Bob in New York City. Hey, Bob, what's up?
4: Hey, good afternoon. Thanks for taking my call.
1: Sure.
4: I wanted to talk about something I was just finding pretty frustrating back here in New York. You may have read that recently the Long Island Railroad employees went on strike. It lasted about 3 days.
1: Mm-hmm.
4: And during that strike, I happened to be sitting on a park bench with some people from the community.
1: Mm-hmm.
4: And people are upset because the workers might be making, after the strike, upwards of $130,000 a year, which, believe me, in New York is not much to, you don't have much left over.
1: Right.
4: And I'm not talking about now people... you know, people, a lot of people of color and low level jobs complaining. These are folks who have money, but there's this selfishness that runs through some people. Why do these people need all that money? All they're doing is taking tickets.
1: Yeah, it's a classic example, Bob, of the old story of, you know, you've got the fat cat who's sitting there with a giant pile of cookies in front of him. And then he's got two guys sitting at the table with him, and they each have a plate with one cookie on it. And he says to the one guy, look out, that other guy wants to steal your cookie, you know, while he's sitting on all the cookies. I mean, you know, it's like, you know, Jeff Bezos just did an interview with, I forget who it was, but, you know, basically say, oh, yeah, Trump is a great guy. And, you know, philanthropy is all you need and all this kind of stuff. It's just, it's amazing. It's amazing.
4: And, you know, just one other thing, you know, and what people don't...
1: I'm listening.
4: Yeah, what people don't talk about is a decline of unions in other parts of the sphere.
1: Well,
4: in
1: that's...
4: the public sector, they're still vibrant, but in places like Walgreens and Target...
1: Yeah. Well, this is why the middle class has been gutted, Bob, is the destruction of the unions by Reaganomics. Bob, I got to run, but thanks for the call. Good talking to you.
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6: 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Systems.

0: Thomas in Pinetta, Florida. Hey, Thomas, what's on your mind today?
1: Well, I've been a lifelong Catholic, progressive socialist. I had a very liberal upbringing, raised by my mother and my aunt. And I wanted to give a spiritual take on Trump, like what I've read in the Bible, which I think concerns him and the times that we live in. Have you ever wondered how it seems like he's getting away with everything and there's no justice?
0: Yeah, well, I don't wonder. I mean, it's fairly obvious the Republican Party is terrified of him. He's running the country like a dictator.
1: I was going to bring up a spiritual element to this that perhaps your listeners haven't known about. He's under demonic protection. There's plenty of Bible prophecies that are prophesying about his coming into the world. So I'd say one more thing. If Satan is the father of lies, which it says in the gospel, then what does that make Trump?
0: Well, he's a professional liar. I'll give you that. Thomas, thank you. Thanks for weighing in on that. Don in Chicago. Hey, Don, thanks for watching Free Speech. What's up?
2: Yeah, Tom, two topics, McCain and tariffs.
0: Mm-hmm.
2: Okay, Trump, first of all, we know Trump is a draft dodger.
0: Mm-hmm.
2: Okay, McCain, Susan Collins, and the lady, they passed the ACA thing.
0: Yeah, they
2: and what I'm getting to is McCain had got captured. You know, and they tortured him and everything. And Trump came out and said, first he said that all service people are suckers and fools. And then he said McCain wasn't no hero because he got captured.
0: Right.
2: And from my understanding, McCain's father was a big guy in the Navy, and he negotiated for McCain to be free. But
0: yeah,
2: McCain said no.
0: Yeah.
2: He said everybody that was captured going to be free or whatever like this here.
0: Yeah.
2: So Trump hated McCain for that passing that ACA. But McCain, for as I'm concerned, and you know what hurted me, Tom? All these veterans, these white veterans, ain't nobody made no big deal, big thing about it. McCain is a man among men. And Adam Kinzinger, I used to be representative here. He's another one that's a man among men.
0: Mm-hmm.
2: And with the tariffs, a lot of maybe people don't know, the tariffs went to the Supreme Court. And it was won by Neil Cascio and a few other people. And I hope a lot of your listeners go and look up Neil Cascio, because he was a good lawyer that had won cases against the Supreme Court or whatever like this here. So, like I said, McCain is a man among men, and Trump can't even dream of being like McCain was.
0: Yeah. Sadly, McCain is dead, but yeah, he was a man of some considerable integrity. I had a number of differences with John McCain on policy positions, but he did have integrity. Don, thank you. Well said. Awe is the cheapest medicine we've got. We'll talk about that right after the break, and then I'll pick up your call. Stay with us.
3: This is the Tom Hartman Program.
0: Our book today in the Tom Hartman Book Club is Dopamine Nation, Finding Balance in the Age of Indulgence by Anna Lemke, MD. This is from the introduction. This book is about pleasure. It's also about pain. Most important, it's about the relationship between pleasure and pain and how understanding that relationship has become essential to a life well lived. Why? Because we transformed the world from a place of scarcity to a place of overwhelming abundance. Drugs, food, news, gambling, shopping, gaming, texting, sexting, Facebooking, Instagramming, YouTubing, tweeting. The increased numbers, variety, and potency of highly rewarding stimuli is absolutely staggering. The smartphone is the modern-day hypodermic needle, delivering digital dopamine 24/7 to a wired generation. If you haven't met your drug of choice yet, it's coming soon to a website near you. Scientists rely on dopamine as a kind of universal currency for measuring the addictive potential of any experience. The more dopamine in the brain's reward pathway, the more addictive the experience. In addition to the discovery of dopamine, one of the most remarkable neuroscientific findings in the past century is that the brain processes pain and pleasure in the same place. Further, pleasure and pain work like the opposite sides of a balance. We've all experienced that moment of craving a second piece of chocolate or wanting a good book, movie, or video game to last forever. That moment of wanting is the brain's pleasure balance tipped to the side of pain. This book aims to unpack the neuroscience of reward, and in doing so, enable us to find a better, healthier balance between pleasure and pain. But neuroscience isn't enough. We also need the lived experience of human beings. Who better to teach us how to overcome compulsive overconsumption than those most vulnerable to it? People with addictions. This book is based on true stories of my patients falling prey to addiction and finding their way out again. They've given me permission to tell their stories so that you might benefit from their wisdom, as I have. You may find some of these stories shocking, but to me they're just extreme versions of what we're all capable of. As philosopher and theologian Kent Dunnington wrote, quote, "Persons with severe addictions are among those contemporary prophets that we ignore to our own demise, for they show us who we truly are," end quote. Whether it's sugar or shopping, voyeuring or vaping, social media posts or the Washington Post, we all engage in behaviors we wish we didn't, or to an extent we regret. This book offers practical solutions for how to manage compulsive overconsumption in a world where consumption has become the all-encompassing motive of our lives. In essence, the secret to finding balance is combining the science of desire with the wisdom of recovery. Then we jump to the conclusion chapter. We all desire a respite from the world, a break from the impossible standards we often set for ourselves and others. It's natural that we would want to seek a reprieve from our own relentless ruminations. Why did I do that? Why can't I do this? Look at what they did to me. How could I have done that to them? So we're drawn to any of the pleasurable forms of escape that are now available to us. Trendy cocktails, the echo chamber of social media, binge-watching reality shows, an evening of internet porn, potato chips and fast food, immersive video games, second-rate vampire novels. The list really is endless. Addictive drugs and behaviors provide that respite, but add to our problems in the long run. What if instead of seeking oblivion by escaping from the world, we turn toward it? What if instead of leaving the world behind, we immerse ourselves in it? Mohammed, you'll remember, was my patient who tried various forms of self-binding to limit his cannabis consumption, only to find himself right back where he started, progressing from moderation to excessive consumption to addiction at an ever faster cadence. He went hiking at Point Reyes, a nature trail just north of San Francisco, in hopes of finding refuge in an activity that had previously given him pleasure, as he once again tried to get control of his cannabis consumption. But every turn in the bend brought fresh memories of smoking weed. Hiking trips in the past had almost always occurred in a state of semi-intoxication. And so instead of being an escape, the hike turned into an agony of craving and a painful reminder of loss. He despaired of ever being able to wrestle his cannabis problem into submission. Then he had his aha moment. At one particular vista point where he had explicit memories of smoking a joint with friends, he brought the camera up to his eye and pointed it to a nearby plant. He saw a bug on a leaf and focused the camera further, zooming in on the beetle's bright red carapace, striated antennae, and ferociously hairy legs. He was mesmerized. His attention was snared by the creature in his crosshairs. He took a series of pictures, then changed his angle and took more. For the rest of the hiking trip, he stopped to take extremely close-up pictures of beetles. As soon as he did so, his cravings for cannabis decreased. "I had to force myself to be very still," he told me at one of our sessions in 2017. "I had to achieve a perfect stillness to take a good in-focus picture. That process grounded me, literally, and centered me. I discovered a strange, surreal, and compelling world at the end of my camera that rivaled the world I escaped to with drugs. But this was better, because no drugs were needed. Many months later, I realized Muhammad's path to recovery was similar to my own." The book is called Dopamine Nation, Finding Balance in the Age of Indulgence. It's written by Anna Lemke, M.D. Dopamine Nation by Anna Lemke. So the cheapest medicine we have right now is something called awe, A-W-E, awe. You know that feeling you get when you look up at the night sky, or when you look at your children, or when you walk through a forest and just look around and go, "Whoa, look at this," or walk along a big river. I make it a daily practice to find an opportunity to just look out and go, "Whoa, thank you. Thank you so much." And I don't know who I'm thanking, but I am blown away by it. And now there's some really astonishing science around awe. I wrote about this over at wisdomschool.com. The title of the article is Awe is the Cheapest Medicine We've Got. And there are, you know, links and whatnot to it. A piece in the National Geographic this fall, it's called The Life-Changing Power of Awe, is what got me started on this. Consider the findings that just keep stacking up. In 2023, there was a Harvard study that found that 15 minutes in nature can measurably improve mental health on the same order as moderate exercise or the normal dose of antidepressant pills. 15 minutes every day in nature. A 2022 brain imaging study of 63 adults found that a single hour-long walk in the forest measurably lowered amygdala activity. That's your brain's alarm system. When participants were later put under stress compared to people who had walked through a city as opposed to the forest. A 2015 Berkeley study of undergraduates found that the ones who reported more frequent experiences of awe had lower circulating levels of interleukin-6, which is a marker of chronic inflammation. And a dairy study from tracking 269 adults over 22 days found that on the days people experienced more awe, they reported about 20% less stress, fewer physical complaints, and greater well-being overall. Neuroscientist Virginia Sturm at UCSF has found that, quote, awe pulls the body out of the sympathetic fight-or-flight branch of the autonomic nervous system and into the parasympathetic rest and digest branch. Your vagus nerve wakes up, your heart rate drops, your inflammation drops. The default mode network, the part of your brain that does worrying, basically goes quiet. And this is remarkable stuff, and it's anchorable. So my recommendation, for what it's worth, is every day find an opportunity to spend, you know, like with this 2023 Harvard study, 15 minutes in nature, experiencing awe, intentionally experiencing awe, is as effective as antidepressant pills or exercise in terms of mental health. Powerful stuff. So what's on your mind today? David in Nacogdoches, Texas. Hey, David, what's up?
4: I was wanting to know, you know, that immunity they gave him with the taxes, mm-hmm. with the next, we are going to get another, you know, Democratic president. Can all that be overturned?
0: I would think so. But it's kind of like closing the barn door after the horse is out, you know. I mean, he just got $100 million that he owes the IRS wiped off the slate.
4: Yeah, but that still can be overturned, right?
0: Well, I'm not sure we'll ever get the $100 million back.
4: Yeah, but I'm talking about the immunity. Court, it can be overturned.
0: Presumably. I believe so, David.
4: That was concerning me.
0: Yeah. Okay.
4: Thank you. Good. I love your show, Tom.
0: Thanks, David. Great question. Kathy in Madison, Wisconsin. Hey, Kathy, what's up?
5: Hi, Tom. I was just thinking of remarks you made earlier about what can Democrats do now, and you talked about prosecutions in the states and everything. Mm-hmm. I'm wondering if it's feasible to do that under state RICO laws. There are 19 states with Democratic attorneys general. I don't want to get that out of the 33 states that have it. So actually, Democrats have a majority of states with RICO laws. And from what little I know about RICO laws, they often allow seizure of assets, money, all that stuff for the ill-gotten gains that were obtained in corruption and all that other kind of stuff.
0: Yep.
5: You mentioned the oil industry. That was a corrupt bargain Trump made with the oil executives. He offered them, he said, give me $1 billion for my campaign, I'll grant your wish list. And that's exactly what he's been doing.
0: Yep.
5: And he's got his whole administration involved in that. He saw during the break a thing with Sean Duffy, the transportation secretary, of all of that too.
0: Yep.
5: So I think maybe the Democrats ought to be appealing to their state AGs and to their district attorneys like Bonnie Willis in Georgia, who bought a massive RICO campaign.
0: I'm with you.
5: Yeah,
0: well said, Kathy. Well said. Kathy, I got to run. Thank you for the call. Cece in Northbrook, Illinois. Hey, Cece, what's up?
6: Well, Tom, I love your show.
0: Thank you.
6: That's what Democrats need more of. Play chess, play the long game.
0: Agreed.
6: And kudos to you. But back to the last week, Tom, you encouraged me. You had me fired up. I was to call Roger on this bill to defend Taiwan Act. Mm-hmm. And as I was doing so, I thought, well, I might need to look it up and see what it is before I start endorsing it. Mm-hmm. And I did. And it was just a pretty general deal. But and it's been out since about a year now, mm-hmm. 25, the one that I looked at. And so I also thought I wanted to encourage people that I didn't think I was going to call my senator, too. But after I looked at it, this is in the House of Representatives, haven't even gotten out of committee, it looks like.
0: Yeah.
6: So I might just want to stick with my representative who wasn't on the list. It was only 26 people that co-sponsored it. Mm-hmm. So, but the lesson is I just stuck with that my representative, and that bill has been there for a year.
0: Yeah, it's a good start.
6: And another point, Tom, just so that people will know, maybe we need to be more precise in what we do. The Democrats do need to figure it out, and that I like the shadow committee thing, mm-hmm. but I'm in disagreement that I don't think they will get the publicity that they need on it, but it shouldn't be about publicity. This should be about having action items that are, when we get back in power, they're ready to go.
0: Yeah.
6: You got the people in place. You got the plan in place. Everything is ready to go. So we don't get the media coverage that the Republicans will get, but we don't really need it at this point. You know what I mean, Tom?
0: Mm-hmm. Yeah, yeah, I get it. I do think, though, that if they did it right, that they could get a lot of media coverage. You know, this is the old joke, dog bites man is not a news story. Man bites dog is a news story. Democrats bite Trump. That's a news story.
6: Okay. I don't know if they're playing possum or if they have some type of secret. The Democrats, we just got a weak team. We just have to deal with a weak team. And you know, we can't be too hard on them. I understand we got conflicts with the PAC money and all that stuff.
0: Yeah.
6: But that doesn't necessarily mean they're corrupt. That's just the way. Don't hate the player, hate the game. That's just the way the game is played now.
0: It's a good way of putting
6: I'm
0: it.
6: Sorry.
0: Yeah, I get it. And I broadly agree. I mean, I'd like to see all Democrats refuse any APAC money or any corporate PAC money. But
6: publicity.
0: As you point out, this is the rules of the game that the Supreme Court established. Cece, great hearing from you. Thank you so much for the call.
6: Thank you.
0: Yeah, good talking to you. Martha in Plymouth, Massachusetts. Hey, Martha, what's on your mind today?
7: Well, what's on my mind? I've been for a long time very distressed about the hijacking of the church. And I think if we had a Christian nation, first of all, it wouldn't announce that it's Christian, and everybody would love one another, and we would take care of the poor and take care of the sick.
0: Oh, you mean follow Jesus' teachings? That's not something that Republican Christians do.
7: But they're not Christians.
0: I agree.
7: And I am so tired of people giving Christianity a bad name by pointing to these goofballs who say it's like a very nasty, exclusionary religion. It's not.
0: Yeah. Well, it shouldn't be. I mean, you know, if you are a follower of the teachings of Jesus, you are engaging in a religion that's quite different from what Franklin Graham and J.D. Vance are out there hustling.
7: Exactly.
0: Yeah.
7: I go to the food pantry every week, go to the thrift store every week, work with the homeless.
0: Good on you, Martha.
7: Because I'm a Christian.
0: Yep, exactly. I get it. I get it. I like to think of myself as that kind of Christian, too. Martha, thank you. Thank you for making such an important point. Bernice, in Santa Fe, New Mexico. Hey, Bernice, what's up?
8: Hi. Democrats' guiding light has to be that we have and we fight for principles, those being that we fight for human rights and constitutional rights for everyone. We don't choose. You know, we don't say, yes, we like gays. No, we don't like immigrants. Or we like Baptists, but not Catholics. You know, we have to, everyone has good health care. Everyone has a livable wage. Everyone gets clean water.
0: Yeah.
8: And I think if we hammer this message, you know, just constantly, this can be the winning message. I think this is the founder's intent, and it's what government should be, you know?
9: Govern for the general welfare, as the Constitution's preamble
8: states. The commons, correct. Yeah. Create a functional commons, I think,
9: Which
8: is a word I've heard from you long ago, the commons.
9: Yeah. There you go.
8: It's so basic, I think.
9: Okay. Yeah. Well, thank you, Bernice. I agree with your analysis, and I think it's a good one, and I hope more Democrats will pick up that kind of a message. Bernice, thank you. And thanks for watching Free Speech TV. Good talking to you.
8: Yeah, thanks. Bye-bye.
9: Sure enough.

0: Mark in Seattle. Hey, Mark. Thanks for listening to KEXP. What's up?
1: Hey, Tom. How's it going?
0: Good.
1: Sport show, sport everything. I was reading in the paper last week, there's something in Congress going on about a $130 tax on electric vehicles for the owners that own them for driving on the road.
0: Yeah, it's to make up for the lack of gas tax. I'm not sure what's happening in Seattle. We just had a gas tax bill here in Oregon that got defeated in the election.
1: I think this is nationwide, though.
0: Oh, okay. Yeah, I get it. I mean, you know, having our highway repairs funded through the gas tax is a very imperfect mechanism. They're, as more and more electric vehicles are on the road, they got to figure out a way to keep the roads paved. I think it should just come out of the general fund, frankly, but, you know, this is their.
1: I did drive your car the other day. It was kind of fun to drive. I haven't bought one yet, but.
0: You drove an Ioniq 5?
1: Oh, yeah, well, 2024, and it was on sale for, like, $12,000.
0: Oh, yeah.
1: Pretty cheap.
0: Yeah, they're, used EVs are just such a bargain right now. And I mean, you know, if you're paying, I'm paying 8 cents a kilowatt hour for electricity when I buy it from the utility right now, which means that it's costing me about the equivalent of 75-cent gallon gasoline. The average in the country is around 12, I think, or 13 cents a gallon, a kilowatt hour, which is the equivalent of around $1.20 a gallon gasoline. People are figuring this out. It's not a secret.
1: Well, like they say, it's a no-brainer.
0: Yeah, there you go. Mark, thanks for the call. Good to hear from you. I appreciate it.
1: All right, bye.
0: Yeah. Calvin in Grove City, Ohio. Hey, Calvin, you have the last minute. What's up?
2: I'm blessed to talk to you. And I want to say, well, my family, I got... Three of my grandparents graduated from college in 1800s.
0: Whoa.
2: Actually,
0: that was 1884, rare back then, yeah.
2: 1904, and 1905. And of the three, two of them came in 1720 into Virginia and one in Connecticut.
0: Mm-hmm.
2: And what happened was they had...
0: Kevin, I got to ask you to make your point because we're going to hit the end of the show here in just a second.
2: That's the reason why religion... is not probated in politics.
0: Oh.
2: So they came over here for religious wars.
0: Yep. Yeah, you're absolutely
2: what
0: right.
2: What happened was...
0: We need to keep religion separate from politics. Calvin, you said it very well. Thank you. And congratulations on your family. Hey, thanks so much for being with us today. We'll be back same time, same place. In the meantime, don't forget, democracy is not a spectator sport. It requires all of us. That includes you. So get out there, get active, tag, you're it. There's so much we can do, and there's so much we have to do. We've got a big job ahead of us. So anyhow, have a great afternoon. Be good to yourself and the folks around you. Stay safe. Eat your veggies, get your exercise, and I'll catch up with you.
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It is 10 p.m. coming up next, Attitude with Arnie Arneson.

0: Hi, this is Arnie Arneson, and this is the Friday edition of The Attitude with Arnie Arneson and producers Dave Scott and Stephanie Collins. You know the drill. We're recording on actually a very cool Thursday morning in Concord, New Hampshire. So you're going to be hearing this in the beginning of the Memorial Day weekend. And I always, on Memorial Day, on Veterans Day, on July 4th, I turn to my favorite person on the planet. She's one of the most world-famous poets. Her name is Marilyn Nelson. She's won all kinds of awards. She was the Poet Laureate of Connecticut. She taught at UConn. She won the Big Poetry Foundation Prize. But let me just tell you a little bit about Marilyn before I read her poem. Marilyn Nelson was born in Cleveland on April 26, 1946, to Melvin M. Nelson, a U.S. serviceman in the Air Force, and a member of the last class to graduate from air cadet training at Tuskegee Institute. Nelson's mother, Johnny Mitchell Nelson, was a teacher. She was brought up first on one military base, and then another military base, and then another military base. She started writing while she was still in elementary school. She got her BA from the University of California. She held postgraduate degrees from the University of Pennsylvania. And where did I meet her? I met her in Minnesota at St. Olaf College, where her first husband was teaching, and she, too, was at St. Olaf. So if I'm 72, and that was the 1970s, you can tell how long I've known Marilyn Nelson. And the poem that she wrote, this is one of them, is entitled Tuskegee Airfield, for the Tuskegee Airmen. These men, these proud black men, our first touch their fingers to the sky. The Germans learned to call them their Schwarzen Vogelmenschen. They called themselves the Spukwaffe, laughing and marching to class under officers whose thin-lipped ambition was to wash the, pardon the word, but this is the word she uses in the poem, to wash the niggers out. Sitting at attention for lectures about ailerons and airspeed and altimeters from boring lieutenants who believed you monkeys ain't meant to fly. Oh, there were parties, cadet dances, guest appearances by the Count and the lovely Lena. There was the embarrassing adulation of Negro civilians. A woman approached my father in a bar where he was drinking with his buddies. Hello, airman, she held out her palm. Will you tell me my future? There was that, like a breath of pure oxygen. But first they had to earn wings. There was the one instructor, who is pretty nice. I mean, we just sat around and talked when a flight had gone well. But he was from Minnesota, and he made us sing the Minnesota fight song before we took off. If you didn't sing it, your days were numbered. Minnesota, hats off to thee, that bastard. One time, I had a Czech flight with an instructor from Louisiana. As we were about to head for base, he chopped the power. Force landing, nigger. There were trees everywhere I looked, except on that little island. I began my approach. The instructor said, pull up. That was an excellent approach. Real surprised. But where would you have taken off, wise guy? I said, sir, I was ordered to land the plane, not take off. The instructor grinned. Boy, if your ass is as hard as your head, you'll go far in this world. I'm going to cry. It just captures so much. She's an amazing, brilliant poet, but she lived it. Recognized that she went from one air base to another air base, and more often than not, they were the only black family on the Air Force base. Understand what she knew. All right? An amazing, amazing poet. I will read another poem for the Monday show as well. But before we introduce my first guest, I want to remind everyone about Thomas Massey. Now, Thomas Massey, as we know, was targeted by Donald Trump, and he lost. But my favorite line, I read it yesterday, I will read it again today, is from his concession speech. Quote, today is the 6-month anniversary of the Epstein Transparency Act. We've taken out 24 CEOs, an ambassador, a prince, a prime minister, a minister of culture. That was just 6 months. I've got 7 months left in Congress. Close quote. I posted that every one on my Facebook page. So far, it's gotten close to 3,000 reactions. So Massey, in some ways, is more powerful than Donald Trump because he has 7 months left and he knows exactly what the job is. So if it is Friday, it must be Texas. Sam Rustick is a reporter researcher at The New Republic. His writing on politics and culture has appeared in The New Republic, Texas Monthly, and other places. He wrote a piece at The New Republic entitled "The Wanton Destruction of the Texas GOP Senate Primary." As John Cornyn and Ken Paxton suck up to Trump and take shots at one another, the post-Trump future of MAGA in the Lone Star State is being decided. And then there was another piece also that appeared at the Texas Monthly. Trump screws himself so badly on Texas race, GOPers are visibly stunned as Republicans see the other Trump's decision to elevate the weaker, more extreme Senate candidate in Texas. A Democratic operative who knows the state explains why the path to victory now looks fabulous. So you didn't write that piece, Sam, but I think you can relate to that piece. So let me welcome you to the program and thank you so much for writing it.
1: Yeah, thank you so much for having me.
0: So let's remind everyone, because that's what you really spend your time in. You sort of take us back into who is Ken Paxton and who is John Cornyn. And I think it's important because, you know, we know about them now, all right? And I know a lot about Ken Paxton because he's probably the most corrupt attorney general in America, and therefore he would totally be embraced by Donald Trump. And he's been, let's be honest, he's been a whore for Donald Trump. An absolute. In fact, I should have gone and done this research again. But if I remember, just before Trump ran again, I believe it was in 2024? There was an email sent out by the, National Republican Attorney Generals. And it basically kind of almost endorsed Donald Trump. Now, this was something they were not supposed to do. And none of the Republican Attorney Generals admitted that they had done it. But everybody suggests that it was Ken Paxton that did it. Okay. So, I mean, so for a long time, he has done horrific things. He's been under indictment. His wife divorced him for biblical reasons. I mean, he's corrupt on every level, but to a large extent, he's actually almost secured his place with the base, but also secured his place with Donald Trump. So we know about this corrupt attorney general. I know less about Senator Cornyn. And you spent a lot of time explaining who he is. So will you walk my audience through the choice that Donald Trump just recently made to choose Paxton over Cornyn? Because Cornyn has actually been a pretty powerful player in Senate politics, let alone Republican politics.
1: Right. You know, Cornyn is a kind of interesting case because he moved from the Texas Supreme Court, which is a pretty cushy position, to the Attorney General's office. That was his role before he went to the Senate. And at the time, the Attorney General's office was kind of morphing into what we know of as, you know, today it's a kind of lawfare machine, you know. After Cornyn jumped to the Senate, Greg Abbott had the Attorney General's office after him. And from Abbott, we got Paxton. So, you know, the office is actually very important for kind of incubating a lot of the sort of right-wing warriors that we know today. Ted Cruz was also a member of the office.
0: He was also an attorney general, or was he a member of the AG's office?
1: He was a member of the AG's office.
0: Why do you see the AG's office as a kicking off point, which is kind of interesting because I see that in my state as well. Kelly Ayotte was the senator. Kelly Ayotte in my state is now the governor. Kelly Ayotte was the private attorney from one of the most despised Republican governors. But what did he do? He made her the first female attorney general. And then from there, we know the rest of the story. What is it about the AG's office that seems to be really almost crucial in a number of states to really elevate people to take over these U.S. Senate races or these governor races? Why is the AG such an important position?
1: Yeah, I think so. Two things there. I think in the 90s, around when Cornyn made the jump from the Supreme Court to the Attorney General's office, there was a huge big tobacco case that was like a windfall for, I'm blanking on which state won it, but it was a very big case. And states around the country realized that they could make a lot of money that way and they could make a name for themselves. So, you know, fast forward to Abbott and Paxton, what they sort of realize is that it could also be used as a political tool to be essentially campaigning all the time. You highlight your wins. You sue the Biden administration. That's a big thing for Paxton, is that, you know, he boasts having sued the Biden administration more than 100 times.
0: Yeah, he wakes up and sues. I mean, it's almost like that. That's really what he almost said. He said, I wake up in the morning and thinking, what's the next lawsuit? I mean, that really has been a driver for him, which obviously is music to Donald Trump's ears.
1: Absolutely. And, you know, you maintain this public, you know, publicly elected position, and your job is to fight, you know? And I think there is an appeal to that, to the more activist wing of voters who want fighters. You know, you see it too in the Democratic Party. I know Harris County, where I'm from, that's where Houston is. The sort of county attorney's office underwent a similar process in the early 2000s up to today, because they realized that they didn't have to sort of sit idly by while Paxton or Abbott cudgeled them into following whatever, you know, whims they had. They fought back against the state, and local voters like that. Local voters like the fact that they have a fighter. So it's already kind of primed to be this position that attracts, you know, hope. In a way, you know.
0: Well, but Paxton wasn't just a fighter. He was on a vendetta. I mean, there's one thing to fight for the people, but that's not what he really did. You know, I mean, his Islamophobia. He hates the blue. He hates Harris. I mean, he targets enemies. That's what he does. And that's not necessarily for the people, but that's for the politics. That's not for the people. That was for Donald Trump. I mean, a lot of what he did was aid and abet the Donald Trump agenda, which might not have been really a good thing necessarily for Texas, but it both elevated Paxton in Trump's eyes, and it also basically fed the MAGA base.
1: Yeah, you know, the people is one of those kind of gummy terms that it depends on who you're talking to. And I think a lot of people within the MAGA movement see that fighting as fighting for the people, you know, which is why in this race, you know, it took Trump's endorsement for people to say, okay, that's Cornyn's death knell. But, you know, a random poll of Republican strategists, operatives, it you know, you could ask basically anyone, and it was always going to be Paxton, because he is kind of the heir apparent to that legacy of fighting, you know. And I think what's interesting about that is, you know, Trump actually didn't play a huge role in that. Both candidates, they definitely touted their connections to the president. You know, John Cornyn posted that picture of himself reading The Art of the Deal, which Trump, you know, may not have even read.
0: Oh, my God. That's right. That's right. Oh, and then he name a highway after Donald Trump?
1: He became such
0: a Trump whore. It was unbelievable. And in addition to which, he has tremendous seniority in the Senate. And that's a really important thing. How many years has he been in the U.S. Senate?
1: Going on
0: 24 years as a senator. And we already know that he had lots of money because the Senate wanted to keep him there. They valued his voice. They're terrified of Paxton. I mean, they're terrified because the guy's so corrupt. They don't want to necessarily invite the corruption into the U.S. Senate, because that draws attention to the Senate in a way they don't want. Let's be honest here, on top of everything else. And yet, it also turns out that you would think that Donald Trump would want to be guaranteed to win the seat. And there's a better shot at winning the seat if it's Cornyn against Tallarico. But Paxton, while he may, you know, excite the base, he horrifies everybody else. And Tallarico's a good candidate, especially for – he's a Texas good candidate. Okay, I think this is really important for people to say. And I'm just trying to figure out that even though we're looking at this race, how is this going to be handled by the Republican Party? Because who's at the top of the ticket is who's running for U.S. Senate. So Tallarico can have coattails, and that should also terrify them.
1: Mm-hmm. I think, you know, Tallarico is an interesting candidate, and I think that the race is going to be competitive. That being said, you know, the Democrats haven't held a statewide office since, you know, 1994, I believe, or they haven't won a statewide office since then. So it's really Tallarico's job to buck that trend, and it's going to be tough to break. I think that Paxton is still kind of the favorite. It's a tighter race, but we don't really know how it's going to play out.
0: So, well, I have a question for you. I was listening to MS Now this morning, and they were talking about a poll, and they were talking about Hispanic votes. And, you know, the Hispanic voters were interested in Donald Trump. And so you saw a significant number of them move towards the Republicans in 2024. That number is like now almost in a negative number, okay? They have completely abandoned him. I think his support now is maybe 20%, if it's that much. And but what they said this morning was that, but yet they don't know who they're going to vote for. They don't know whether they're going to vote for a Republican or a Democrat. But then someone mentioned this, and I thought this was interesting. They said that especially in Texas, the Hispanic vote is very, very important, all right? And they said that Tallarico has really worked, I think, overtime in trying to address the Hispanic base. And I think to a large extent, when I think about Tallarico, I think about the three things I'm told all the time about, you know, generically, not that any person's generic, but that the Hispanic vote looks for three things: family, faith, and work. Well, Tallarico doesn't offend them really on faith, all right, because he's very much sort of pulls the Christian card. I think he really does been a fighter for work, you know, and I think that that is going to be kind of interesting. The family piece is going to be curious because I don't know enough about Tallarico to know about family per se, because isn't he single? I think he is. All right. So I'm trying to figure out whether Cornyn, or in this case Paxton, because Paxton will probably win, you know, how are they going to attack Tallarico? And given the fact that we still know the Hispanic vote is a toss-up, does Paxton actually have a connection to the Hispanic community in Texas? I would think he's everything they hate. And that biblical divorce doesn't help him on the family issue either.
1: Yeah, you know, I think that particularly among Latinos, Tallarico has done historically well, you know, in his own primary.
0: Yeah.
1: He won South Texas in a way that sort of neutralized a lot of Jasmine Crockett's gains in other areas.
0: Right.

0: I think they genuinely feel a kind of disengagement, like they haven't gotten enough from their vote. I mean, very similar to a lot of Latino voters. I mean, I'm sure there's a cross section there, you know, where
1: actually
0: people...
1: that's a gift to Paxton. Paxton will definitely win because if 41% are sitting it out, the only ones that are going to actually vote are the MAGA crazies. And Paxton is like, you know, their love child. So I can't imagine that not happening. But as I'm looking at the, tell my audience a little bit about the advertising between Cornyn and Paxton. I mean, if you want to take a shower, you watch those ads. I mean, they are absolutely vile. Okay. I mean, they turn both of them into the Antichrist. It's just unbelievable. But I'm looking at that and I mean, that's a gift to Tallarico. He doesn't even have to write the ads. All he has to do is rerun them and just say, if this is how they were describing themselves to Republicans, how does this help you? Am I right?
0: Mm-hmm. Yeah. I think it's tough to say. I think that Texas Democrats, when they're running for a statewide office, they kind of get one shot, you know. Once you get thrown through the kind of propaganda mill, the right-wing propaganda mill as a candidate, it becomes much more difficult to kind of reach voters. But at Tallarico, sort of luckily, this is his first time around. It's in a sort of year that's expected to be a windfall for Democrats. So, you know, he's got a lot going for him. I think that Paxton, what he has going for him is that he turns out those MAGA crazies, you know, and you need those crazies to knock on doors. You need
1: to knock on doors. Yeah, that's right. That's right. You're absolutely right. Because I'm thinking, how do you clone those crazies? And that's really what you're saying. But what you're saying is that they understand grassroots politics. They know how to basically feed it. But I am looking at the affordability issue. And I am looking at the assault on alternative energy, for example. And people are saying, but it's Texas. But Texas has more wind turbines than any state in the nation. It actually has a lot of solar. They know that the alternative energy kept them stable, when they see the grid going crazy or they have the freeze or they have a heat turbine. So I am looking at affordability and I'm thinking Paxton isn't going to do anything for them. Not a thing. All right. And I think that there's a sense of resentment there. The level of corruption that we see coming out of Donald Trump between his ballroom and the $1.7 or $8 billion that he wants to give to his friends. And Paxton is like, he's like the poster child for corruption. So as I'm looking at all that, I'm wondering whether Tallarico can also bring out an activist base, not the kind that we're seeing with Paxton, because if someone knocks on my door, and they're a MAGA crazy. What are they selling, Sam? What are they? I mean, you can knock on a door, but you got to tell me why. And I can't imagine what MAGA is going to tell people who are not necessarily MAGA and why they should vote for Paxton. Give me two reasons. I can't imagine one.
0: Yeah, I can't imagine much either. The thing is that the Republican Party in Texas has, you know, I allude to this at the end of my piece, but they've, you know, really bred on resentment, and a lot of different capacities. Like often it's immigrants, but immigration is becoming an issue that people care less about in Texas.
1: Right.
0: A lot of it is cost of living, which, you know, they're sort of trying to find a roundabout way to blame immigrants for that.
1: You're absolutely right. They're saying the reason why we're deporting all those immigrants is that that will deal with the affordable housing issue because they'll leave all this housing open and now you can access the housing. I mean, as they're saying this, you also hear the business community saying, wait a minute, we can't repair houses. We can't build houses. We don't have people to work on the oil rigs. We have no one to pick the crops. And I'm looking at them going, okay, so you're thinking that, you know, a group of maybe 10 people living in one apartment is going to make it possible for you to have affordable housing, but then you can't afford your food, you can't fix your roof, and you can't buy a house. I mean, I think Tallarico has more resentment to sell than Paxton does. Am I wrong here?
0: I think, you know, Tallarico himself, what he seems interested in doing is carving out a new kind of positive politics, which is sort of to his benefit, I think.
1: Yep. Yep.
0: He lays the blame on billionaires, and he sort of is trying to step over the kind of thorny partisanship.

0: that has made things difficult. You know, it's made it difficult to talk to certain voters when you're only viewed as a Democratic candidate.
1: But if you blame
0: it's one.
1: billionaires, you're not blaming MAGA, which is
0: Right.
1: brilliant. Because if MAGA are like that working base, but they're the guys who drive the pickup. You know, billionaires own a whole fleet of pickups, okay? And so by blaming billionaires, he's literally pole vaulted against the sort of working MAGA types, you know, the white Christian nationalist MAGA types, because he's blaming the guys that basically are now sort of controlling the politics, bringing AI in, all that kind of stuff. And at the same time, he can also talk about the affordability thing. So between that, he sort of punted on what Donald Trump has done with his base, but then he's made the base less toxic against him.
0: Right. Yeah. I think the most kind of populist movement within Texas right now, and that makes the weirdest coalitions is those kind of resisting data centers. And I think that both candidates are probably going to try to cater to those interests, to try to, you know, flush that energy into their campaigns. But whether or not that happens is kind of an open question for both of them.
1: All right, I'm gonna have to let you go, Sam, but I just posted something on Facebook, and there was a picture of some guy saying, "Well, the AI centers use less water than agriculture." And I'm going, "Wait a minute. I need to eat. I don't need AI." I mean, that was the equivalent that they said they use less. I'm like, oh my God. And then we did a story the other day that said some of these AI centers use more electricity than entire countries. Than entire countries. Sam, you're coming back. Sam Rustick is a reporter, researcher at the New Republic. He's moving back to Houston, which means we're going to call him more often. Take care, Sam. Thank you so much for doing this.
0: Thanks.
1: All right. This, everyone, is a Friday edition of The Attitude. Stick around, folks. We'll be right back.
2: What's the leading cause of wrongful convictions?
3: I'm criminal defense attorney Luke Ryan, and this is the Civil Liberties Minute with ACLU attorney Bill Newman.
2: The answer is mistaken identification. It's the primary cause of erroneous convictions. The courts and the experts all agree. Mistaken identifications are caused by flawed memories, stress, the passage of time, memory contaminated by later received information, and suggestive police procedures during a photo array, a lineup, or a one-on-one ID. Reliability depends on whether the witness was focused on, for example, the perpetrator's gun and not his face, and on how long the witness saw the defendant and at what distance and the lighting conditions. And race matters a lot. Cross-race identifications have a particularly high error rate. And studies prove a witness's certainty about the identification actually does not correlate with accuracy. And the average juror often has no information or guidance about any of this, and so convicts the accused. In 2025, the Massachusetts Supreme Judicial Court ruled that trial judges should instruct juries about potential flaws in an identification, and in 2026 issued model jury instructions incorporating the science. The court got it right. An innocent person being convicted by an erroneous eyewitness identification, that's a gross injustice everyone can identify.
3: The Civil Liberties Minute is made possible by the ACLU because freedom can't protect itself.

0: me.
1: Welcome back to part two of the Friday edition of The Attitude with Arnie Arneson and producers Dave Scott and Stephanie Collins. We continue to record on a very cool Thursday morning. If it is Friday, it must be Bill Curry. Bill Curry was a Connecticut State Senator, Controller, and two-time Democratic nominee for governor. He served as counselor to the president in the Clinton White House. He has written for Salon, The Daily Beast, The Huffington Post, and The Hartford Current, and has provided commentary on NPR, MS Now, and many other news outlets. Welcome back to the program, Bill.
2: Great to be with you.
1: I'm going to be pithy with you, Harold. Harold Meyerson is the editor-at-large of The American Prospect. I could go on and on and on because he's been involved in politics and in writing forever.
2: That was a good display of pith.
1: Thank you.
3: You'll never out-pith Harold, but go ahead.
1: All right.
3: Take your best shot, Arnie.
1: All right. So I got up the other night and I was thinking about Donald Trump. And I put up a picture of the synonyms for total destruction. But this is what I wrote. I wrote, Trump wants to end his reign, having achieved the title of the most dangerous, ruthless man in the world. And his sinking poll numbers just prove it. With each drop, he gets more brutal, more corrupt, more obsessed with revenge. The mainstream media thinks the poll numbers would suggest a change in tactics. How stupid are they? They just reinforce his goal. Destroy everything in his wake. The definition of success for the Donald is total destruction, and the Congress and the Supremes are clearing the way. And I think he even wants, Harold and Bill, he even wants to destroy the Republican Party because he doesn't want a party to exist without him. He wants to be the sort of the beginning and the end all of this. And maybe I am crazy, and Bill, you mentioned that Xi and Putin and Netanyahu, they all can't stomach him. But I think his goal is to be the most notorious person ever. And if he destroys everything, that's perfectly fine with him. He's kind of like the seal of the destruction prophet, Bill Curry. So I don't know. Maybe I'm wrong here, but I don't think the polls scare him. I think they reinforce exactly what he's attempting to do. Anyway, Mr. Curry. Let's start.
3: I think trying to sort out the various mental and emotional pathologies of Trump's brain is a high risk, low dividend business to be in.
1: I love you.
3: That being said, I do agree. Watching Xi host Putin looked like, I mean, it was really as soon as Trump was leaving through one door, Putin was entering through the other.
1: I know.
3: A Marx Brothers movie.
2: Yeah.
3: And also like those old rom-coms where the girl's trying to get one boy to sidle up to her so that the other boy's jealous. Except in this case, Z doesn't care what Trump feels about anything. And among the many things, Trump is so emotionally frozen at such an early age. I'm thinking preschool.
1: Yeah.
3: And his desire, he's constantly describing the oddest, weirdest people as his new best friend. Kim Jong-un, Putin, all these absolute horrible, barbaric political dictators, and there's a kind of forlorn longing in his voice when he says it that just creeps you right out. And of course, none of them. Trump is, among other things, a malignant narcissist. He knows nothing about friendship. He's never had a friend. I don't want to make him too sympathetic in the telling here, but this is a man who's never known friendship. And he's developed this idea that all international relationships hinge on personal relationships that don't exist. These people don't.
1: Yeah.
3: Harold was saying to us off the air, it's not even just that they don't like him, it's that they have contempt. And above all, he is simply an object to be easily manipulated.
1: And Harold, I mean, the Reuters said, Xi hosts Putin only days after summit with Trump. That was just what we talked about. In joint statement, they both condemned Trump. I mean, this is like, it's unbelievable. And then they proclaimed their strong ties. I mean, you sit there, I mean, they put their middle fingers up in stereo to Trump, literally as he's walking out the door. And I am just trying to figure out, did anyone tell Donald this? Did Donald react to this? Or does it sort of fall off his back because he doesn't really care? Because he's focused on the next thing that he will sort of embrace that'll turn around to undermine him. It just shocked me.
2: Well, I mean, I think Bill is very right in saying that analyzing Trump's mental processes gets you into kind of a doom loop from which you'll never escape. So, it's hard to say what he thinks about that. I will say that the first half of what you read about both condemning Trump is absolutely true. The second half about Xi and Putin affirming their close ties is not true. I mean, Xi doesn't want to get deeply, involved with Putin and Russia, which is a failing regime, and he knows
1: right.
2: that.
1: Right, good point.
2: And Russia doesn't have very much that it can offer him at all. So, I mean, Xi is really the dominant figure here, and I suspect there's an element of contempt that he harbors, not just for Trump, but for Putin as well. And he is now, courtesy of our ridiculous statecraft, which is sort of ceded the title of world hegemon that used to be America's, now moving clearly towards China by offending all of our allies and by short-circuiting the development of real national power, which is scientific advances and things like that. So he's put Xi in a much more advantageous, in China, in a much more advantageous position than it would otherwise be.
1: And Harold, I remember reading this article that now one of the biggest exporters of energy is China. And I'm going, really, what? Solar panels? Wind turbines? I mean, it's like, and what Donald Trump did with the war in Iran has really accelerated that, has accelerated. So he's made China even stronger because of what they're doing. Because of, I mean, it's just, I'm looking at this and nobody is playing this out. In a way, it's good for the climate and it's good for China. I mean, it's like the fact that that would be a twofer is kind of shocking to me, because they're also using less and less coal. And I mean, there's no question they're using coal, but we're accelerating our use of coal as they are actually stepping away from it because they're creating these alternative paths. It's kind of shocking. So, Bill, we're taping this on Thursday, but it's Friday is when it's going to be heard. It's the beginning of Memorial Day weekend. And as I tell my audience over and over again, my two uncles died in World War II, and I have my memory of my Italian grandmother Rosa was that there were two triangular flags in the hallway closet. Okay. I knew exactly what they were, the second shelf. Every day, my Italian grandmother would open that door and touch those flags. Every day, Bill. Okay. So I never knew these men, but I knew that it broke her heart and that heart never healed. And I was telling Stephanie that my Italian grandmother wore black every single day until my brother was born. And that was when she finally was able to take off the black. So let's talk a little bit about Memorial Day, because it is a day of sadness. But as you pointed out, the 250th anniversary of America turns out to be a day of sadness as well.
3: But yes. And what I said precisely was that in the air, you can feel a more of a funereal than a celebratory or festive tone. Trump's trying to throw this big party on the 4th of July, and nobody's in the mood. And they're watching him murder the democracy that was founded on that day. And people can feel the end, not just of the American century, but of the American experiment. Is on all of our minds, on the minds of all thinking people. And so we're going into Memorial Day sort of in a way kicks off this period of observation. And I look at the mood of the country regarding all things civic. And I think that, you know, it's moved more like depression. As for Memorial Day itself, I feel very lucky that having spent 35 years of my life in public office or seeking public office, I went to many more Memorial Day celebrations than I otherwise would have attended. And it made me every Memorial Day think often about the sacrifices of people who risked their lives and gave their lives so that we could all be free. And I look at what Trump has done to that sense of patriotism. He has devalued the currency of patriotism. He has devalued sacrifice. And, you know, if you listen, he talks all the time and with an almost erotic excitement about our missiles and our bombs, way more than he talks about our soldiers.
1: Yeah.
3: Way more than other human beings. And his own generals quote him as questioning why anyone would ever risk their life for their country. You know, he skips out on ceremonies. He went to the ceremony the military calls dignified transfers, and made it so less dignified by wearing a MAGA cap, you know, and advertising his own merch at the return of the remains of fallen soldiers. And there's something here that I look at the country now and I feel this day, and I feel not just the sadness and the gratitude for the fallen soldiers, but the sadness we feel is for a fallen country, and wow, it's ours.
1: So, and Harold, one of the things that Bill just said was Trump wants to throw the party for the 250th anniversary. And right there, I already started to get like physically nauseous, because this is a Trump party. For him, it's caviar. For me, it's corn. For him, it's tuxedos. For me, it's jeans. For him, it's a military parade. For me, it's tractors pulling floats. And that's part of the problem. It's a Trump party. It's a party I wouldn't want to go to. It's a party I don't recognize. It's a party that sort of is all about the affluence and the billionaires we hate.
3: To which you're not invited.
1: To which I'm not invited. I mean, just the idea that he's throwing the party is the reason why I'm so sad, because it's his party.
2: Well, it's his party, but that doesn't mean that the rest of us, you know, if we want a party, have to be part of his party.
1: Yeah, in every way, shape, or form.
2: If I can take the other meaning of party, yeah, it's certainly true, based on the events of this past week, that he completely dominates the Republican Party, but he's also dominating it in a way that continues to bring it down. I mean, you know, he's backing candidates who probably can't win in November. His every action seems to drive him 1 or 2 points lower in public esteem and public opinion. And he has this kind of almost cosmic obliviousness to the effect he's having. He doesn't, you know, he's not expert at reading the world's largest crowds, which is to say the populace. You know, he clearly had a nativist instinct, which played well with many, many Americans. But this particular turn in favor of the plutocrats who were an oligarchs who were funding him towards AI, you know, and the complicitous turn of those oligarchs to bolster his regime and fund it, that is not exactly where the American people are at. Quite the contrary.
1: Well, but Bill, I keep going back to when Donald Trump was the apprentice. And what we know from The Apprentice is you're fired. And what he did in 2024 was convince the base that he was going to be the guy to fire, you know, the political leadership of the day. You know, that they didn't accomplish what they wanted. But what they have to understand is that was shtick. Every time he fired someone, it was shtick. They were being used as shtick too. Because in the end, he never really cared about them. He wasn't going to fire those guys. He was basically going to like figure out a way to win. I mean, it's like everything about him is a lie. Everything about him. And yet, for whatever reason, the MAGA base has now definitely embraced the lie. But that creates an incredible opportunity for the rest of the country to say, can we continue to live this lie? Because in the end, it hurts everything that we care about.
3: Two things. You know, I was just thinking, listening to both of you, that it would be nice on the 4th of July if, this thought just occurred to me, but, if not that we had counter demonstrations and protests, but that we made sure that there were no king signs flooding every public event.
1: Yeah.
3: And just leaving it at that, to look out at a sea of no king signs on the mall that Trump is currently desecrating would pick my spirits up and make me feel like maybe the American experiment wasn't at the very end. Maybe we
1: I've been telling people on the 4th of July, I'm wearing all black. Now, can you imagine if the mall was covered with no king signs and then wearing all black? I mean, the power of that visual would be unbelievable. And of course, it also sends the message that, you know, we want no kings, which was the whole point of the 250th anniversary. And now we're sending the message to him. It's kind of shocking.
3: Let me say one thing and then I'll give it up. And that is that the signal issue with which Trump has stamped this celebration is corruption.
1: Yes.
3: And I know that my many Democratic friends become very anxious when I criticize the Democratic Party. We like our own leaders, and we live in just fear of the fascists who are attempting to strangle the democracy. At the same time, it's important that we put pressure on our own people, and that we be, not be afraid to have these kinds of discussions. And the Democratic Party has been given an opportunity. You know, the Republicans had the Hungarian experiment. Viktor Orban was constantly being feted at Republican conferences in the United States. The Republicans took copious notes, and the 2025 agenda is Orbanism distilled and specified again and again and again. Now that Magyar has proven that you can, even when a fascist has taken control of most of the machinery of elections, if you run hard on corruption, you can knock his ass out of there. Then I'd like to see some Democrats invite this guy over. I'd like to see our people taking some notes. I believe in my heart that if the Democrats committed strongly to a specific concrete reform agenda and were able probably to begin by admitting their own complicity in the bipartisan corruption of the legal corruption of the entire political system and dedicating themselves in a credible way to reforming it enough that people believed them when they said it, we could take this guy out and we could put this country on the right path. But we have to clean our own house in order to prove our credibility, and we have to put a reform agenda starting by a great article in The Prospect about dark money in the first district congressional race in Connecticut against my old friend John Larson. But starting by showing we're cleaning our house, and this time we're specific and concrete, and this time we mean it.
1: So speaking of corruption, I'm looking at an article at Bloomberg, Harold, and it's like, it was entitled "Trump IRS Slush Fund Will Expose DOJ Lawyers to Fraud Charges." This is the headline. I loved it. Let me just read it. News that the Justice Department has arranged to create a $1.8 billion settlement fund to benefit President Trump and Donald Trump's allies with taxpayers' money has understandably provoked widespread outrage, prompting the Treasury Department's general counsel to quit immediately after the deal was announced. But this plan may prove too clever by half for the officials who contrived it. While the Trump may merely be setting the stage for another impeachment should Democrats retake the House of Representatives, he cannot face any criminal consequences for the scheme, thanks to the U.S. Supreme Court's decision to grant him absolute immunity. But guess what? The DOJ lawyers should not be so sanguine about escaping responsibility. Ooh, ooh, ooh. And we hear about corruption. Well, guess what, Donald? You may have a moat around you, but the other players, they don't. Unbelievable.
2: Yeah, and I've noticed that several of the Capitol Police who were attacked on January 6th have, filed suit against this. It occurs to me that various police unions, if they were really concerned with, you know, such basic matters as defending police, would file amicus briefs on this, although that would test whether they are, in theory, more police or more pro-police or more pro-Trump. And a difficult choice, I fear, for any number of police unions. I don't think a police department could do this.
1: But the unions could easily.
3: You know, I don't want to pull an Arnie on you, but you should write this up. Okay.
1: Yeah, that's right.
2: I'll get around to it.
1: That's right.
2: I have other fish to fry, but it's on the back burner. Yes.
1: Well, you know, and at the end of the, again, talking about, you know, the idea of who's going to be accused of fraud, at the end of the article at Bloomberg, it says, as every lawyer should understand, A lawyer may not use professional skill and talent to create a scheme to defraud. Oh no! The Justice Department lawyers involved in constructing the bogus settlement may have to learn this lesson the hard way. I mean, that would be an opening sentence for me because that's exactly what's going on. That goes back to the whole corruption thing. But look at who is going to be applying for money. And we keep asking, well, you know, what happened on January 6th, the people that were convicted, will they be able to go, what about from the abortion perspective? What about people that have been, you know, arrested because of what they've done to abortion clinics? I mean, look who is going to be able to access this fund. Everyone you absolutely fear.
2: Yeah, it's a rogue's gallery.
1: But, it is a rogue's gallery.
2: That's
3: too kind.
2: Synonymous with, many pro-Trump activists.
1: So Bill, the other thing that I thought was interesting was I was looking at what happened at the Democratic primary in Pennsylvania. And this was it's a very blue district, so there was no question that a Democrat was going to win. What I found fascinating was that the person who won was a progressive, Chris Rabb. He won in the primary. He won by 40% of the vote or more, but there was a three-way race, all right? And the person that had been endorsed, that basically the Democratic Party wanted, only got about 30% of the vote. But he made an interesting statement about his win, that it was about the masses and not the money. That he won because he brought people into the race and was able to defeat the money. But also what he ran on was so interesting because they kind of refer to it as the Mondani effect. He ran on universal healthcare. Yes. Universal basic income. Very good. Publicly owned grocery stores and ending U.S. military aid to Israel. All right. He also referred to what's happening in Gaza as genocide. And, this is who won the primary in Pennsylvania. And I do think it's kind of interesting as the moderates are trying to put their finger on the scale of what will win. But as we pointed out in the first half of the show, people want a fighter. And moderates are just incapable of fighting, Bill.
3: How we do this, you know, it's at the same time, there's a piece in the New York Times today, which I would love to pick apart at another time about the differences with the Democratic Party, which are not as deep as they make them out to be. Mm-hmm. On the one hand, Democrats are very divided about the leadership of their party and very dissatisfied with it. And on the other hand, they're all planning on voting Democratic. And so it's a different kind of situation. But this idea that we need to be both somewhat more moderate in some areas, but more deeply populist and bolder and clearer. Above all, what it means is that we have to declare our freedom from our big donors. And that we have to, you know, the health insurers and the tech bros and the Wall Street guys have all made clear that they're just not that into us. It's time that we filed for divorce. And, yeah. and that we understood to take that quote that you just cited, the masses, you know, versus the money. And it's the power of people, but it's the power of ideas. It's the power of principles. That's what makes a grassroots organization run. Their understanding that you're really committed to doing the right thing. And that it's their doubt. Their biggest complaint about us continues to be not that we're so extreme, but that we're so empty, that we just haven't come out and said anything they can feel that they can, you know, that they can touch. And so I look at this, a set of things we ought to be doing to make that clear. I mentioned that article, American Prospect, about a primary in Connecticut about dark money. Bernie's had a proposal to keep dark money out of Democratic primaries. The DNC won't even bring it up to a vote. We should be pressuring our people on that. There are three or four major changes we should be for right now so that people know that this time we're not kidding. This time we mean to clean it up.
1: Well, let me go to you then, Harold, because you just mentioned about some dark money coming in for Zuckerberg into the California race for governor. Please, before, as we end the show, why don't you share where the Zuckerberg money is going? Because I think this is important to discuss.
2: Yeah. Yesterday, in addition to, or Wednesday, in addition to laying off 8,000 of his employees, that was playing offense. He played defense by putting $1 million into a PAC that supports Javier Becerra. What he doesn't particularly give a damn about Javier Becerra. This means that he's given up on the Tech's own candidate, Matt Mahan, the mayor of San Jose, who's going nowhere, and wants to find another way to keep Tom Steyer, who is in favor of the wealth tax, which would affect Zuckerberg personally, to keep Tom Steyer from finishing in the top two. So this is one more example of the very clear anti-populism, anti those who are trying to deal with the stratospheric inequality, keep them out of power. So that's
1: so. What does well, let me ask you? I have 1 minute left. What does Becerra do about Zuckerberg's money? How does he expose it? How does he deny it? How does if nothing else, you know, I'm just trying to figure out. Zuckerberg knows how to play the game. My question is, how does Becerra respond to that game?
2: Well, he's already said, look, this is a pack. It's not my campaign.
1: Right.
2: I don't have any control over it.
1: All right.
2: You know, I have what he said is a good record. I would call it a mixed record at best.
1: Okay.
2: When he was a state attorney general of dealing with these folks. So.
1: All right. Well, I'm going to wish you
3: both. It's a hustle the Democrats could fix with a one sentence change to the law about coordination among these PACs.
1: All right.
3: If we really wanted to.
1: And on that note, Bill Currie, a Connecticut state senator, a former controller and two-time Democratic now for governor, Harold Meyerson, an editor at large at the American Prospect. Thank you very much, gentlemen. And have a, a good Memorial Day. Is that even something that you say?
3: We'll do our best.
1: Yeah, we'll do our best. This, everyone, is the Friday edition of The Attitude. We'll schmooze on Monday, everyone. Ciao.

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1: Hi, I'm Brian DeShazer, director of the Pacifica Radio Archives, and welcome to From the Vault, our weekly series that brings our history out of the vault and onto the radio. This week on From the Vault, we take a look at one of the most innovative artists and creative forces of our time, the jazz mystic Sun Ra.
2: Well, I'm from another dimension, like the omniverse, you might say. It's just a little universe here. All the universes put together. So in this way, to play that kind of music, that means I have to play everything.
1: We are joined today by two KPFK music programmers and Sun Ra admirers to help guide us through some of the more abstract ideas of Sun Ra, Mark Maxwell and Carlos Nino. For example of those abstract ideas, Sun Ra's arrival on Earth was on May 22, 1914, and his departure was May 30, 1993. Carlos Nino explains why Sun Ra refers to his birth this way.
3: When he was talking about birth, he was talking about that he comes from a creative cycle, not a death cycle, not a cycle that refers to itself as it's born into a process of dying. So, I mean, I know he referred to his, what we would call his birth date as his arrival date, that he arrived here. I think when you start really thinking about words, you think about their meaning, you think about their root and what they're for. And I think he was interested in having the language serve his actual awareness, as opposed to just use words in the way that they're commonly used and sort of support a status quo that was pretty mundane.
1: Like the Pacifica Radio founder, Lewis Hill, Sun Ra was a conscientious objector during World War II, which presented him with many distasteful experiences, including jail time and eventual non-combat duty. Carlos Nino explains the paradox of Sun Ra's later conservative politics.
3: I know that he was a registered Republican and that he voted for Ronald Reagan and he voted for George Bush. And I see that as very consistent with who he is as a subversive. I could see him kind of saying like, yeah, let's let those conservatives that are not trying to yes us with a lot of talk like the liberals do and just say like, let's put those bad guys in there. And let them do what they do, and we're here for something completely different. You know, I mean, he would refer all the time to the alter destiny, and I think he realized that by exposing, as Mark Maxwell said, the contradictions or the facade of this society, this government, you know, maybe people would wake up more.
1: The subject for today's program, the jazz mystic Sun Ra, played early on with several traditional jazz legends, including Fletcher Henderson and Coleman Hawkins. Mark Maxwell and Carlos Nino explain the impact jazz legends had on Sun Ra and the impact Sun Ra had on others. Mark Maxwell.
4: He was influential very early on, long before the 60s. But even somebody who became as well known as John Coltrane was someone who actually attended orchestra rehearsals, became fairly close with John Gilmour enough to talk about different saxophonic techniques, particularly the multiphonics and split notes and things. All of that rubbed off on John Coltrane, and I don't know that John Gilmour would have gotten into that without having to stretch the way he did to fill the space that Sun Ra provided him. So very early on, this is like 50s that we're talking about, where Sun Ra is already being noticed by people that eventually become very, very influential in the music themselves.
1: Sun Ra was clearly influenced by George James' book, Stolen Legacy, which traces Greek philosophy to its roots in Egypt when Greeks were schooled by the great Egyptian educators. James argues that African accomplishments were suppressed and denied by European cultures, while Greek philosophers were credited with modern higher thought and learning. Mark Maxwell describes Sun Ra's avid appetite for reading, research, philosophy, and ancient civilizations, particularly when he lived in Chicago in the 1950s.
4: What I've gleaned about Sun Ra, chances are very good that he was already involved in Egyptology before Stolen Legacy. I remember reading in John Zwed's book, his biography, Spaces
3: Excellent
4: and Place.
3: Book. Yeah.
4: And he talked about there was a lot of a place where a lot of black intellectuals came together and discussed all manner of arcane subjects. I know that he was extremely well read, and I think that started well before the 40s for Sun Ra.
1: Carlos Nino.
3: I think it's insane that people wouldn't revel and celebrate the influence of great cultures on the world, period. You know, I mean, when I think of the Mayas, Sun Ra was writing songs about Lumeria, and he was writing songs about Atlantis, and he was writing songs about the Mayas, and he was writing songs about Egypt, and he was very interested in great, powerful, mystical, ancient civilizations. So, I mean, I think that this is probably like a major theme throughout his life, both as a very, you know, studious and bright-eyed explorer, you know, of knowledge, but also of one who was able to play with time and bend time and do away with time, and not only in like a musical sense, but in the sense that he was doing things that were ancient and futuristic and current, all, you know, at any given moment.
1: The Pacifica Radio Archives is custodian of two landmark interviews with Sun Ra. 1968, one of the oldest known recorded interviews conducted by Dennis Irving, and in 1991, an interview with KPFK producer Jay Green called Getting Better Than Good, Notes from the Omniverse. Sun Ra gives us a glimpse of his unique perspective on our existence and place in the universe. We begin with that 1968 conversation with Sun Ra and Dennis Irving from an unknown location, but here on Earth.
5: One of the questions I'd like to ask you is whether the music you're making is jazz, whether you'd call it jazz, whether you want to call it jazz.
6: Well, really, it's everything. It touches on all planes. The person really have to hear the band months to really hear everything we do, because we touch on other phases of jazz. And like last night, we didn't do it, but sometimes we play some other people's arrangements, compositions. Sometimes we play a Fletcher Henderson arrangement exactly the way he played it, with solos and everything. I write the whole thing out, because I feel if you write the arrangement and then you've got some other kind of solos in it, that's really not the essence of the piece. Like King for the Stomp, you play that, well, the instrument is required to play the solo exactly with the same feeling that the person's the original person had on it. And that's not too easy to do, to get the same spirit and everything. And there's an art in doing that. And sometimes we play something by Duke Ellington in the early days. We play something to take things out of the different time streams and play that to show that we cover. And in fact, I'm saying that we represent infinity. You can't represent infinity unless you touch the past too, at least some reflections of it anyway. Mostly I'm talking about the future infinity, but you have to be able to demonstrate the past too in order to even compare anything else, to have a comparison and say, well, this is the future, this is the past.
5: Yeah. You talk about infinity a lot. Can you explain how you use it, the word?
6: Well, I'm using it as a synonym of myth, because infinity is over in the mythical dimension, because it can't be measured. Anything which can't be measured can't be really be proven to exist, because you don't have anything to go by. Infinity is so big that there aren't any, it's not any measurement for it.
5: Mm-hmm. And how do you relate it to myth?
6: Myth
5: is another word.
6: That in immeasurable, you could say, like in ancient days, people always say without number. When they got to something that it wasn't possible to measure, you always say without number. And that moves over into the myth.
5: Uh-huh. I see. Can you tell me, how long is it since you were playing with Fletcher Henderson before?
6: Well, I played with Fletcher Henderson a year before he died.
5: And then since then you've been alone, and you've been doing, you know, it's been you.
6: Yes, but before then I had bands. In college I had a band. Yeah. And then Yeah, I'd say even in elementary school I was always a leader, I would say, in instructing students in different things, not only music, but I had good marks in school, and I had a sort of natural leadership thing where I could really instruct people or get them to see things that nobody else could do quite as well. Even elementary school, quite often I'd have to take the class and teach some of my fellow students. And they would always be quiet and listen to me, whereas a lot of times they wouldn't listen to the teacher. Yeah. But I knew what I was doing from a point of view of always, not only would I read what's in the book, I'd do extra research, so I knew a subject thoroughly. Just like I know about the things I'm talking about in Infinity thoroughly. And well, I had to go through that period of discipline where I couldn't just state something without some kind of background concerning it. Mm-hmm.
5: You think of yourself definitely as a leader, don't you?
6: Well, I think of myself as a coordinator now because of the fact that you can't be a leader unless you have somebody following you. And I really don't think anyone could follow me. I've gone through too many paths of discipline. I wouldn't recommend it. A lot of people would be broken. It's just like, take some athletes, they might have to go through some strenuous training to do things. Everybody can't do that. And this is the same thing like what I'm dealing with. Everyone couldn't go through the discipline, spot and discipline I've gone through spiritually. They wouldn't make it. Mm-hmm. It's very difficult. If I didn't have a sense of humor and some other attributes of wickedness, evil, I couldn't make it. But if I was just a good person, I would have been broken long ago. But having those attributes of good and evil, I'd say, because I do good sometimes when the Creator makes me do good. And so therefore, and because of that, I know what good is. Sometimes he makes me do something that's good. Mm-hmm. But otherwise, I'd just be following the things which I want to do, which is just to be natural and to play my music, which is slightly evil in a sense, because I have so much to offer the world. If you have as much to offer the world as I have, and you just stay over and you do the way I've been, that's very evil and wicked. Because you got so many people out trying to be leaders and trying to teach and instruct, and they can't do it. Whereas I can do it, and I haven't been too particular about it, because it's a big job. This impossible job, and then who would want to dare to get out and say, well, I'm a world teacher. But if I had to tell the truth, I would have to say exactly that. The world has never had a world teacher. Not really. They might have had a teacher that was in one country, and then they heard about it 1,000 years later or something, and then they got books and they read about it, but they never had a world teacher that could communicate while walking around alive to all the nations. Never had that.
5: Mm-hmm. Tell me, one of the things that struck, I've never seen you before last night, one of the things that struck me about the band was, you talk about discipline, there was a fantastic feeling of order within this, which is surprising, because initially the music doesn't sound ordered. When you first hear it, it certainly doesn't strike them as being ordered. And the same with your records. I noticed this, that initially you get a sense of chaos, and then a sense of very tight discipline, or cohesion.
6: Yes.
5: Can you tell me, how would you explain that? I mean, I know you're practicing that, but what is this? What is it that's holding it together?
6: Well, that's the mystery. It's one of those things that really can't be explained. It's just like trying to explain what keeps a bird in the sky. I mean, you might could say it, and then you might get all the attributes a bird have, and then you try to fly, you couldn't make it. It's one of those things where I'm doing something that's natural. It's natural for me to do this. You might say I'm a double auto being. I'm over on dimension of man, and then I'm another auto being over somewhere else. I'm both of them. Where the point about it, man would have to have a bridge to evolve. So we have to have somebody in the farm of man say, let's go this way. Yeah. And then it could be done like that, because human beings can be compelled to do something really worthwhile if you make them jealous enough. You know, if you can't get them through their virtues, then you try their jealousies. Mm-hmm. And if they see you doing something, they say, well, I can do that too. So if I'm talking about infinity and immortality and all these things, and they say, if he can do it, I can too. And their jealousies will come awakened, and they will do something about it. But otherwise, the virtues of humanity haven't caused them to evolve fast enough. I would say they made some evolution, but not fast enough. Not now, because the science side or the artificial side has made such tremendous progress. And then when you look at human beings, they haven't made any progress. They still have their little jealousies, and they still following the same traditional futilities.
5: You call the orchestra the orchestra, and you call it the myth science orchestra. Why do you call it that?
6: Well, I call it many things. I have these different dimensions. Like I said, the myth science is over with infinity, which is a myth to what you might call humanity. They don't know about that. They're hemmed in this limited world, which is the reality. Outside of the reality is the myth, which if they don't reach out to the myth, they're still going to be in this circle of the reality, which is tightening. It's just like tightening a noose around someone's neck, and this reality keeps on tightening on people, and it's getting worse and worse, and all the scientists recognize it, and of course the religious teachers and preachers have been predicting for years that it was going to be all this chaos and all this unhappiness on the planet. In fact, they're partly to blame for it, because words are just like seeds, and they come true. But they never had anybody to speak outside of the reality. And like I said, words have to be planted in the air. Like you plant some seeds down the ground, you can plant words in the air. And I'm talking about something that it might have been mentioned, but never in an equational manner. Not the way I am. Like I saw George Russell last night, so he told me that I was... He said, well, he'd never heard the band in person, but he liked what he heard, and he said, well, you're a scientist. So he didn't say what kind, but he made up say, you're a scientist. And I think he meant, one thing he possibly could have meant was playing scientific music, but he didn't explain it. He said, I'm a scientist. And at any time he got a chance, he would tell people about the music, that it was fantastic and impossible, particularly something like you said about the cohesion. He said, well, how do you hold all musicians have a lot of egos and things, and how is it possible to hold these egos together to cooperate? Well, being a band leader himself, I know he knows it is difficult to hold musicians together. A lot of them have their personal ambitions and things, and they be running, well, I'm going to make it. And then they pull out.
5: Yeah. Why do you call it an orchestra?
6: Well, an orchestra, I would say, is phonetically an ark, A-R-K,
5: yeah.
6: Which would be Noah's Ark, I would say. It's a Noah's Ark, K-N-O-W-E-R-S.
5: Yeah, I see. Fine. What about the bridge thing? I mean, you talk about an ark, you talk about a bridge.
6: Well, the bridge, I wish you could hear this poem. Do you know where that poem is, by Cassifier on the Dry Weeds? I'll show it to you.
5: I'd love to see that.
6: It's... It, well,

0: what I'm talking about, this particular record, because it has that little slight sense of humor in it. Mm-hmm. That the music is intense, and then at times it covers all kind of emotional things. But one thing that might puzzle some people is sometimes it covers the non-emotional things. They're not used to that, you see. But I would say the non-emotional things is the bridge they would have to walk across. It doesn't have the emotions because you don't need them. Not to walk across the bridge. Because when you get on the other side, you got to adjust yourself anyway. But it's not talking about a bridge like to death or anything like that. To the contrary, I'm dealing with things which one reason I haven't really said too much about it, because it's not in accordance with this system of thing, or any system of thing in any country, you might say. Most people are talking about life. I'm not talking about that. And most people are talking about death. And I'm not talking about that. I'm talking about something that's the third thing that's entirely different from, I'm not seeking eternal life and I'm not seeking eternal death. You can look at this. So the third thing is this, I just call it myth, because if it's not life and it's not death, people don't know anything else, so you would have to call it something that's impossible, I would say, the myth.
1: Mm-hmm. Tell me, you.
0: So that's why I say myth science, because I'm dealing in equations that makes it a science, to prove that this is it as far as balanced equations are concerned.
1: I'm getting rather a feeling now of like I'm going from one word to another, and I need to know them all at once so as to get a feeling of what you're saying.
0: Yes.
1: But you said something before about everybody needs everybody else.
0: Yeah, the interdependence, that most of the governments of the world based on independence, but I'm talking about interdependence, because they really need each other. Like one man can do one thing and another man can do another. And therefore, how can one do without the other? Mm-hmm. Unless they don't want to accomplish anything. But if they want to accomplish anything, then this man got this and this man got that. Each one of them has something to offer. Even if it's just a tiny little something, like for instance, like a plane, a jet plane, and people are contributing to building. Now, once somebody's supposed to put that tiny screw in there, don't do it, then the plane is subject to fall. That's where humanity is. Some people might have just one little tiny something to offer, but it might be vital. You see. It is vital to have that particular thing they have to offer right in place. Because when things get, if a plane take off or whatever's taking off and going at a tremendous speed, that little screw will be missing. Mm-hmm. As long as it's going slow, it might can get by. But eventually, even then, something else will shake loose because that other screw isn't in place. And that's when sometimes you hear people refer to others as having a screw loose.
1: Yeah. I'd like to ask you this question again. I know somebody else has asked it, but can you tell me, what's the difference between black men and white men?
0: Well, the difference is that black itself means evil, and it means wicked. And also the difference is that the black people have a different code. We had nothing to do with white people setting it up. In ancient days, black people were up under Pharaoh, and that's the one that set the code. It has followed them all the way to America and everywhere else, but they can't get away from under Pharaoh. He set a code for them, and he made a statement concerning them, that saying something like, "And my people are evil." And that's the word of Pharaohs were black. It was black Pharaoh, and that's what he said. I and my people are evil. The Lord is righteous. So it stands like that. There's nothing white people can do about it. There's nothing anybody can do about it. Because the black people were, their ruler was really Pharaoh. Although they have been over with Moses and some other things, it still stands. And also the Bible backs it up and saying, my people are wise to do evil, and to do good they have no knowledge. And so it's equation of balance, and I'm a witness to it. They are wise to do evil, and to do good they have no knowledge.

0: And I'm also witness to the fact that just like Pharaoh said, they're evil and wicked.
1: Do you want to do anything?
0: Do I want to do it?
1: I mean, you're obviously operating in this area. What do you want to do about it?
0: You mean in America? Well, I really want to have... I feel that black people in America lost a sense of beauty, have been deprived of beauty so long, and that they don't... They almost don't have appreciation for it. They don't feel that it's profitable. And that's very bad when people get like that. It's not natural. So I would just establish places where it would be... they'd be rehabilitated to putting beauty in there that would awaken their sense of beauty, because it's very bad to have people around who don't appreciate art. And I've checked it through research, and a lot of black people haven't had an appreciation of art. They don't back the artists up, and they don't back musicians up who are on the intellectual plane and who really care about their welfare in an orderly manner. They don't do that. Now, other nations in the world do make an effort to do something about it. So then there's something seriously wrong then. It's something wrong when the people don't back up their artists. And I see a lot of black artists walking around who are very beautiful artists who don't get any kind of recognition to being presented by black people. And you got a lot of black intellectuals, and you got a lot of black millionaires, but they don't sponsor anything like that, and this is very bad. That's why it's so much chaos in America now, because the creator of the universe doesn't really recognize the people unless they recognize their treasures, and the only treasure in the nation has is the gift of art. That's their first treasure. If they don't appreciate that, if they don't value it, and even guard it, like you say, but to build it up and have God over it, because it's something that you can't duplicate. And I don't find that among black people. They don't protect their arts. They evidently, they don't know how valuable it is. So then they've lost something.
1: Yeah, tell me more about that. You mentioned the creator quite frequently. Who, what? Right? Can you tell me more about your view of creator here?
0: Well, creator is over in this mythical realm. He doesn't exist because you can't prove that he does. You couldn't even prove by mathematical equation that he exists, because he didn't have any beginning. And therefore, since he didn't have a beginning, he couldn't have an end. And this is something where man's mind had never grappled with, that something that never had a beginning. Of course, in a sense, the black people in America, possibly in some other countries, particularly here, have been put over into that similitude, I said, of having no beginning. And the nations of the world did it, because when they put them in slavery and cut them off, they made them so they have no beginning. So therefore, they have the potential of having no end, because they already got the first thing, which is having no beginning, because they can't prove they had a beginning, because there are no records of their ancestry. Although they said it came from Africa, can't prove it really, unless you can just take every person and just trace that line all the way back. But the people did away with that. So therefore, these people are into a similitude of brotherhood with the creator of the universe, because they don't have a beginning, just like him. And possibly the reason they're in this condition, because they kept on bothering and wanting to be like him.
1: Tell me, nature is another, I just have to pick up these things.
0: By nature?
1: Nature, as separate from the creator. What do you mean by that?
0: Nature. Well, it's just a particular form or pattern of things as they are at that particular point. It's just that, because this planet is like it is, because it's up on a certain vibration and raise, and everything is the nature, you see. next in nature, I'd say, of the sun to rise in the east. But something could happen where the planet do a flip over, so it wouldn't rise in the east. So then nature would go another way. So it's one of those things that they might say is relative. It just depends upon which way the forces that are really in control of this planet outside of it decide they want it to go. And the people are just victims of it. I might say at this point, as I look at this planet, I would say they have been victims of the forces that really control. Not speaking of white people, they're victims too. At one time I felt that white people were to blame for everything that happened, but then I found they're just puppets and pawns of some other greater force which been using them. And then giving them a lot of money and giving them everything to make them think, I'm supreme. It fooled them. It made a fool out of them too. And it also made a fool out of black people. Some folks that have a good time off of both of them and looking and reserved seat and enjoying herself. Wondering, I wonder when they're going to wake up.
1: generally to have a view, very much heading towards the future, towards change, towards newness, changing this generally. Do you think, can you give me some idea of which way you're going now?
0: Well, it's actually, it's not exactly new. You might say it's a rehabilitation or coordination of something that's neither new nor old, because they say there's nothing new under the sun. So, if it's under the sun, it's alive in a sense. At least it's vibrating. It has to, one way or the other. But it's not new then. That's why when people are speaking and they say, how old are you? And they say, I'm a little child. I'm 2 years old, because there's nothing new under the sun. I'm 2 years new. They never say that. So it's all in the words.
1: What's music?
0: Music? Mm. Music is vibration. It's myth science now too. But mainly speaking, it's vibration. Well, anything can be music, like this water room back there. But it's a matter of how it's arranged.
1: Mm-hmm.
0: It comes down to an arrangement. That's actually, I would say that black people are music. They're black music. And white people are white music. But music has to have an arrangement. And they haven't got an arranger either. That's why they really don't know what they're going to do politically about leadership. They need a coordinator too.

0: 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For more information or to order a copy of this program, call the archives at 1-800-735-0230. And now back to our program. And from 1968, we move to 1991 in time with an interview with KPFK producer Jay Green called Getting Better Than Good, Notes from the Omniverse.
1: Sun Ra, as he has put it, is known by many names. Mr. Mystery, Cosmo Musical Scientist, a spirit of jazz who, as he has stated, is preparing us for the voice from another planet. He can truly put you in the cosmos, musically as well as verbally, as you shall soon hear. He also prepares his orchestra members in musical enlightenment, some of whom leave the orchestra and form their own groups, but he always seems to replace them with equally talented people. Sun Ra was just telling me that Wynton Marsalis had inquired about the possibility of joining the orchestra. I think Wynton, as all of us, could use some of the cosmos. We'll get to that a little later. First, since we just played a composition by Thelonious Monk, let's talk a little about that.
2: Thelonious was surely an individualist and was, like yourself, outside of any mainstream direction. Would you consider Thelonious Monk a great creator?
3: Well, I consider him a limited creator. He didn't want to do some things he wanted to do, he couldn't do. Like I heard that part of his life, he was saying, there was someone, please send me a drummer. None of the drummers could satisfy him.
2: Mm-hmm.
3: I heard that. So then, it was limited because he couldn't do what he wanted to do. But so was Duke Ellington.
2: Mm-hmm. Do you feel you can do what you want to do?
3: Yeah, I can. On the earth plane, up under a distant sort of control, you might say. Because mm-hmm. I really like to play the low profile, but then because I'm a scholar, you see, and scholars like that. But of course, it's not my destiny to play the low profile. I have to present what I have to the world.
2: Mm-hmm. Which you do very well. I want to go back a little bit. I mentioned to you, I'd like to play one cut from Fletcher Henderson's orchestra. And you were in Chicago, I guess, in the late 1940s, and you joined Fletcher Henderson. Is that,
3: yes.
2: How did that come about?
3: Well, you know, I was writing the show anyway, you see. So when the pianist he had, Marl Young, he was a lawyer. He's in San Francisco. I mean, he's here now, here, a lawyer. And he was in the car asleep because he was playing at night and going to law school in the daytime, they said. And he missed the show. So then they sent for me, and Fletcher kept me.
2: Mm-hmm.
3: He liked the way I was playing.
2: I know you have a great amount of respect for Fletcher Henderson. What made Fletcher such a great musical leader, and what did you learn from him while you were in the orchestra there?
3: Well, I was listening to him when I was a baby in the cradle. I didn't know it was Fletcher Henderson, but my people always had records on, like Bessie Smith, Clara Smith, Mamie Smith, all the great blacks that I found out later, that's what they were playing all the time. So then when I went to high school, I got acquainted with Fletcher Henderson again and other jazz greats. I liked bands, and Fletcher had a very precision-like band,
2: uh-huh.
3: And I like that.
2: With a lot of feeling.
3: With a lot of feeling. And then he had a lot of sympathy for people, too. He was unselfish, and he made a lot of great musicians. All of them came to his band, the greatest ones. Louis Armstrong had to come for that band.
2: Coleman Hawkins,
3: and Henry Red Allen. I mean, really great masters.
2: Mm-hmm.
3: Fats Waller, too, played in that band. So then I was, with someone I really admired.
2: Uh-huh. And so you think that in terms, let's say, of discipline, of a band. Do you think that you learned something while you were in the band about that? Because I know in your band you have a tremendous amount of discipline in the band, and it's an orchestra that's very has a lot of spirit. Did you get any of that from while you were with Fletcher Henderson?
3: Well, yes, but I always, as a child, I always listened to teachers and instructors. You see, I wasn't a rebel when it comes to learning something from somebody, so it was ingrained in me to listen anyway and to follow directions.
2: Mm-hmm. So it was good. Already there before you ever got into the orchestra.
3: Oh yeah, it had to be, because like Fletcher would always call about, he directed, you see, except two numbers, Stealing Apples and Humores. Sometime he'd play that, not every night. He'd always call about three or four numbers, and you had to get those out, you see, because he'd run straight on through it. And if the first trumpet man didn't have his part, he kicked it off anyway. That's one thing. You had to have your music, because when he had a certain time limit, and he'd kick it off. Okay, who didn't have their music? So one night, see, I always put the music up there, even on the numbers I didn't play. When he called them, I'd put it up there. It's fortunate, too, because one night he kicked off Stealing Apples, and he wasn't at the piano. He just kicked it off, and the solo was written, so I played it just like him.
2: Uh-huh.
3: Good thing I could sight read. But he smiled. I think he was trying to, maybe he just forgot to come to the piano. I don't know, but I was ready, you see.
2: Yeah, exactly. That's great. Well, that's something I guess everybody in your band always has to be ready.
3: Oh, they have to be ready, you know.
2: Yeah.
3: They have to be ready for me to call. I call one song, and I start off playing another one. If they're a little too long, or maybe the mood I feel is better for people, they need that right then. So I change. Because I'm in sort of psychic contact with people, and I play what they need. Rather than sometimes what they want, I play what they need. Because this planet really needs a lot of things. It's practically terrifying to think you've got something to offer to 5 billion people. But that's where it has to be. Because, you see, they do have something. There's something that is facing people who have 5 billion people to get it, and that's nuclear warfare. So then the way the forces are, it has to offer something else better for them. But they have to choose. This is a matter of choosing. Judgment Day means the people on this planet got to judge what is better for them, what they need rather than what they want, so they can survive. It's Judgment Day, all right. But it's not that God's going to judge people. People have to, they got two choices only. No more fence sitting. They can have nuclear warfare, or they can have what I'm talking about. But I'm not a minister, you see, and I don't have a cult. I'm not a politician. That makes it kind of difficult because people got classifications for certain people they listen to. But I'm just, you might say I'm an ambassador to this planet.
2: Mm-hmm.
3: I won't say from whom, because in Seattle I said from whom, and they edited that out. But it was the answer. That's why it was too much fun.
2: Yeah.
3: It's too much for them, too much for me. But actually, I know that is the only solution for this planet, to have an ambassador from someone who can stop all this.
2: Uh-huh.
3: Because actually, you do have a governmental force that that are all people are part of. They're citizens of what I choose to call the omniverse. I'm not dealing with the universe anymore. I've been promoted. I'm dealing with the omniverse. And I introduced the space age. Now I'm introducing the Omni age, because all around you, you'll see companies named Omni. In every city, Omni's out there rapping for everybody. Of course, they're not noticing it, but they should look and see. Atlanta got a term called Omni. In Holland, they got, I was talking about the Omniverse, it's not in the dictionary yet, but Holland has stole the word, and they got a theater called Omniverse. And it's, you don't have one like it in America. You have to lay down and look at the film, because it's all around you. It's up in the ceiling. It's all around. Fantastic theater in The Hague. So Europe, I play in Europe. I play in every country in Europe. And they're listening. It's front page news, you know, in every country. In fact, in Portugal, Spain won. They had Reverend Sun Ra. I know how they got that.
2: They had what?
3: Reverend Sun Ra.
2: Reverend Sun Ra?
3: That's right. It's in Italy, they be saying the divine Sun Ra. I don't tell them to say that, you see. In New York, they got some buttons out called Sun Ra, King of the Omniverse.
2: I'd like to have one of those buttons. I'll have to look for that next time I go to New York.
3: Sweet Basil.
2: Yeah. Not, yeah. Oh, yeah, you play Sweet Basil, mm-hmm. right. You yeah. just played there. Well, let's listen to a cut from Fletcher Henderson's orchestra. We're gonna hear something called King Porter Stomp, and it was recorded back in March of 1928.

0: We started this set off with a masterpiece, as my guest this evening, Sun Ra, described it, King Porter's Stomp. Again, we heard Jelly Roll Morton's composition, King Porter's Stomp, from the Sun Ra Orchestra. Sun Ra on piano and organ, John Gilmore on tenor saxophone, clarinet, and flute, Marshall Allen on alto saxophone, oboe, and flute, Michael Ray on trumpet and flugelhorn, Noel Scott on alto and baritone saxophones and flute, Danny Thompson on baritone saxophone and flute, Kenneth Williams on tenor and baritone saxophone and flute, Chris Henderson on the drums, Eric Walker joining Chris Henderson, Sun Ra and the orchestra. In this band that you were in with Fletcher Henderson, do you remember any particular outstanding soloists that were in that band in the 1940s? And did they record at all? I don't remember...
1: He didn't record. Fletcher was playing the low profile because a lot of musicians get in his band and it goes somewhere, he'd lose. And so he just got a band that was already organized from Pittsburgh, they said. All of them were good musicians. But they really played. They could sight read. He had to play off somebody who could sight read because the show changed every month.
0: Uh-huh.
1: You had to be able to sight read.
0: Yeah.
1: That's where I got in the band, since I could sight read all his arrangements. Because he didn't do a lot of rehearsing.
0: You know? Mm-hmm. You do. You do a lot of rehearsing, don't you?
1: Yeah. Because I'm busy developing out on farms, which he couldn't because of the society and other things. People wanted to say things, and he had to bow to that.
0: Uh-huh.
1: Some musicians didn't like what he did, doing a lot of standards, a lot of pop songs. I heard that they had trouble about that. And even Coleman Hawkins said he should have kept on playing the stomps.
0: Uh-huh. Yeah.
1: He shouldn't have changed the style. And the stomps are some of the greatest things, all right. But Slip Fletcher stretched out and was playing other things. But he had trouble. Like, he was playing the Burlesque Theater in Chicago. And musicians would come up a half hour late and all that. He had a big band. He'd have to start with 5 and 6 pieces. They didn't like that. They liked playing other things.
0: Uh-huh. You still do Fletcher Henderson's, some of his arrangements, don't you? Or?
1: Oh, yeah. Basically speaking, I feel that the world would be a better place if they recognized people who came before us who did beautiful things. And it would be a better world if they did recognize the ones who did something beautiful despite conditions on this planet. In fact, they have to use things from people who were beautiful,
0: mm-hmm.
1: because there's not much beauty in the world today. It's not much possible from teenagers because they're living in an age that is very discouraging, and they have a high suicide rate because there's no one to show them what to do.
0: Yeah,
1: parents can't, because the parents didn't live in that kind of, this kind of age, you see. They can't tell them what to do.
0: Yeah, sometimes I wonder if there's any hope for man. As man's failures become kind of irreversible, do you think now? Or do you think we still are going to be able to turn things around?
1: Well, the possibility that, listen to me, the whole planet can change. But you see, a man is doomed and woman too. So I'm dealing with things equation. I say you have to get rid of the word man and the word woman, and instead of getting rid of the person.
0: Mm-hmm.
1: But that's over the equation of fantasy. But I'm saying you got to change the name of this planet, too, because it's got to go. Earth got to go, and man got to go, and woman got to go, so they should get rid of the word
0: mm-hmm.
1: instead of the person. But they have to realize they're dealing with psychic things, and the psychic equation has been thrown on man on this planet. And when they solve it, they will have risen up above being man and woman. The next step is being an angel. They're probably angels anyway who fell. Some people are saying they're angels, you know.
0: Yeah.
1: But they're fallen angels, you know. So I'm dealing with that, too, about the angel. I say I'm an angel, you know. I'm a bad one, but, you know, it's better to be a bad angel than to be a good man,
0: mm-hmm.
1: a good woman.
0: Is this going to lead us from the space age to the omniverse? Is this how this is going to transpire?
1: The omniverse going to multiplicity of things, of course. People can't stay the way they are because they've done the best they can, you see, and it's not working. So they got to have something better. They can get a better world when they have something better than good. Right now they're dealing with the good book and things on a good plan. But the things today are the results of the good book. It's a source book for everything on this planet. Now they need a better book. Because they're good, better, and best, you know. So they need something better. And a blueprint for something better is much better than the good book. Well, I'm representing something that's better for people, but then I'm not dealing in righteousness or nothing. People like to have something to cling on to. They want to be righteous and all that, but they're just what they are. I can accept them what they are, you see, because that's what you have to work with. You can't convert them. It's like trying to convert a lion. You know, you can't do that. He's still a wild beast. Don't tell him when he's going out. Well, then I said that man and woman, they over there, they practically wild beasts now. So you have to, they have to be raised up on a higher level. And then they do those things on a higher level. But as man and woman, they can't do anything but what man and woman has always done. That's being disobedient to high authorities. And like Adam and Eve, that's what they were, disobedience. And all these people are supposed to be descended from two disobedient people. The first man, the first woman, disobedient. They died. Everybody been dying since. But I'm talking about something else. I'm talking about the people got this great potential to even be immortals, but they can't get it being righteous. You know? But they could get it through being obedient and through listening. They have to listen now, because that's the only way it's going to be done. If these scientists develop the ultimate in destructive weapons, and therefore you can get the ultimate in creative things, better creative things, I mean. It's a two-way thing. It's just a matter of people who put all their energies to develop things destructive, and they haven't put all their energies toward developing something, mainly themselves, to a higher plane. They have to do that now. They can't remain like this. They have to. This is it. Now, they got to have a different kind of music. Definitely, the music got to change. Some people are waking up to the danger of the music the teenagers have been playing. And they just been out there doing that themselves. That's because some kind of way the masses in America weren't taken care of, and they let a lot of them die over in jazz and all that. They didn't help them. And then there wasn't nothing left but the teenagers trying to seek something different, and they tried to do it without masters. Of course, they have to turn there and follow masters. But then they probably already following the masters of evil, but they have to follow other type of masters. It's not trying to destroy them. And the way is open for them. You know, nothing happens on this planet unless somebody opens the way. Unfortunately, grown people did not open the way for their children. They expect for them to be nice, and they weren't nice themselves. Like in Germany, a German woman told me that one day, I was going to get all the teenagers in the world to follow me. I said, I don't ever be around them. As far as I'm concerned, they'll chip off the old blocks, and the old blocks ain't no good. So, but anyway, increasingly, more and more teenagers showing up when we play. Increasingly, all over the world. And they're listening, and they're singing about space.
0: Well, that's a good sign. Space is the place. Let's listen to something from an album, a new album of Sun Ra's. And speaking of space, where spaceships appear.

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Special thanks to KPFK programmers Mark Maxwell and Carlos Nino for helping us out. Our theme music is by Kevin Drum Holiday. I've been your host, Brian DeShazer. 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

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Coming up next, Democracy Now!

0: Chicago, this is Democracy Now!
1: Although we keep receiving cases, we don't have enough space to admit and hospitalize them. We have set up a tent right here already, and perhaps we will need another one to try to isolate patients in the immediate future. There aren't enough medications, protective equipment, or even staff.
0: There are now almost 750 suspected cases of Ebola and 177 suspected deaths in the latest outbreak. As health officials race to contain the outbreak in the Democratic Republic of the Congo and Uganda, we'll go to the DRC. The epicenter of the outbreak is a gold mining region where health and infrastructure systems are poor despite the mineral wealth. And we'll ask, how have U.S. cuts to science and health funding impacted the global public health response? Then late-night comedian and Trump critic Stephen Colbert signed off last night for the final time as host of The Late Show on CBS.
2: On night one of the Colbert Report back in the day, I said, anyone can read the news to you. I promise to feel the news at you. And I realized pretty soon in this job that our job over here was different. We were here to feel the news with you. And I don't know about you, but I sure have felt it.
0: Stephen Colbert, who had the highest ratings in late night, was canceled after making a joke about CBS's parent company, Paramount, giving a big fat bribe to President Trump ahead of a mega merger. We'll talk to journalist David Sirota here in Denver about free speech in an era of media consolidation and fighting back. And finally, to journalist Karen Howe, author of Empire of AI, Dreams and Nightmares in Sam Altman's OpenAI. She's just helped launch the AI Resist List to document acts of resistance to the AI industry across the world. All that and more coming up. Welcome to Democracy Now!, democracynow.org, The War and Peace Report. I'm Amy Goodman in Denver. Republican leaders in the House of Representatives called off a vote Thursday on a war powers resolution seeking to end President Trump's ability to strike Iran. Its abrupt cancellation came as Republicans were on the verge of losing the vote as several members were absent from the House floor. This follows Tuesday 50-47 vote by the Senate to advance a war powers resolution. Any vote in the House will have to wait until at least June 1st when Congress returns from its Memorial Day recess. This comes as the U.S. and Iran continue to exchange proposals for a peace agreement through Pakistani mediators. Earlier today, Secretary of State Marco Rubio said indirect negotiations over a deal with Iran had seen, quote, a little bit of movement, and that's good, he said. Russia and China have condemned the Trump administration's indictment of 94-year-old former Cuban President Raul Castro on murder charges. Russia's foreign ministry accused the White House of, quote, unquote, attempts to tighten the sanctions noose and promised to provide active support to Cuba. China's foreign ministry said it always opposes unilateral sanctions that have no basis in international law. It added, quote, the United States should stop brandishing sanctions or judicial proceedings at Cuba and stop resorting to the threat of force at every turn, unquote. On Thursday, President Trump said it was likely he would order military strikes on Cuba.
3: Other presidents have looked at this for 50, 60 years doing something, and it looks like I'll be the one that does it, so would be happy to do it.
0: Lebanon's national news agency reports an Israeli strike in southern Lebanon's Tyre district has killed six people, including two paramedics and a Syrian child. The medics were reportedly killed in a double-tap strike after an initial strike on a motorcycle. The latest violence came despite a U.S. brokered ceasefire that Israel's violated on a near-daily basis. Lebanon's health ministry reports Israeli attacks have killed nearly 3,100 people. Meanwhile, Lebanon's finance minister told Reuters the war could shrink the economy by at least 7% this year. Israel's deported more than 400 activists that abducted from a Gaza-bound humanitarian aid flotilla in international waters. On Thursday, members of the global Samud flotilla were flown from southern Israel to Istanbul, Turkey, aboard three chartered flights. They arrived with stories of physical and psychological abuse at the hands of their Israeli captors. This is U.S. activist Alex Colston.
4: In one of the prison buildings, 35 people suffered fractures to their ribs. People said there was at least 12 sexual assaults that took place. People were tased. Me personally, I was kept in cuffs where I can't feel my hands anymore. I was kicked in the ribs multiple times.
0: The release of the Gaza flotilla members comes amidst global condemnation of Israeli National Security Minister Itamar Ben-Gvir, who published video of himself taunting dozens of handcuffed activists. In Greenland, hundreds of protesters gathered at the opening of a new U.S. consulate building in the capital Nuuk on Thursday to denounce President Trump's threats to annex the island. The protests came after Trump's special envoy to Greenland, Republican Governor Jeff Landry of Louisiana, made his first trip to the semi-autonomous Danish territory. Landry reportedly spoke on Saturday with President Trump, who told him to, quote, go there and make a bunch of friends, unquote. This is Nuuk resident Aaron Bang Isaacson.
5: It's just a really unpleasant reminder of people as commodities or as a product, as something that can be bought and sold. It's very unpleasant to witness, and I think this ruthless rhetoric, where military actions are not taken off the table, is completely wild and ruthless towards the people who live here.
0: Senate Republicans abruptly left Washington, D.C. Thursday for the Memorial Day recess without casting a vote for a $72 billion budget reconciliation bill to fund ICE and Border Patrol for 3 years. That's on top of the $170 billion provided to those agencies by Congress last year. This comes as President Trump faces a growing revolt among Republicans over his plans to use public funds to build a $1 billion ballroom at the White House. And the Justice Department's creation of a nearly $1.8 billion slush fund to compensate MAGA allies prosecuted by the Justice Department. Already, several prominent January 6 rioters have said publicly they'll seek a share of the fund, as have disgraced politicians George Santos and Rod Blagojevich. On Thursday, Senate Republicans met with Attorney General Todd Blanche behind closed doors. The Hill reports the meeting became a screaming fest after Blanche refused to limit who would be eligible to get paid by the fund. North Carolina Republican Senator Tom Tillis called the plan stupid on stilts.
6: Because it will invariably put us in a position where your taxpayer dollars and my taxpayer dollars could potentially compensate someone who assaulted a police officer, admitted their guilt, got convicted, got pardoned, and now we're going to pay them for that? That's absurd. The American people are going to reject this out of hand.
0: Meanwhile, congressional Democrats have introduced legislation to block the Trump's Justice Department's new slush fund. A bill authored by Maryland Congressman Jamie Raskin would bar the use of any federal funds to back the settlement and would limit payouts. Other legislation proposes a 100% tax on future beneficiaries. To see our interview with Congressmember Jamie Raskin, go to democracynow.org. In Arizona, Tucson advocates are demanding the release of activist DACA recipient Carla Toledo, who was violently detained at her home earlier this week. Federal immigration agents forced their way into Toledo's house to arrest her without reportedly showing a warrant. Toledo has lived in the U.S. since she was a year old and obtained Deferred Action for Childhood Arrivals, or DACA, which protects immigrants who came to the U.S. as children from deportation. But under Trump's second term, DACA recipients have been increasingly targeted. In Oregon, body camera footage obtained by the group Innovation Law Lab shows federal immigration agents pulling over a van of farm workers, then smashing the windows and using a facial recognition app to identify and arrest the workers without a warrant. The footage was disclosed as part of a class action lawsuit filed against the agents' violent tactics at racial profiling following the farm workers' detention in October. In related news, activists say at least 20 immigrants jailed at the Desert View Annex ICE detention facility in Atilano, California, have started a hunger strike to protest inhumane conditions, including medical neglect and unsafe drinking water. Immigrants also say food portions have been reduced, forcing them to have to purchase items sold in the commissary at exorbitant prices. The Adelanto ICE jail is operated by the private prison company Geo Group. At least four immigrants have died there since September. In Chicago, all charges against four activists who were arrested last year during mass protests against immigration raids outside the Broadview ICE facility have been dismissed. During a court hearing Thursday, the U.S. Attorney's Office admitted federal prosecutors committed misconduct during the grand jury proceedings that resulted in the indictments, including having conversations with grand jurors outside the courtroom. This was one of the most high-profile prosecutions against activists following Trump's so-called Operation Midway Blitz crackdown, when hundreds of mass federal immigration agents flooded the streets of Chicago. The defendants came to be known as the Broadview Six. Ultimately, four activists faced the remaining charges, including former candidate for the U.S. House, Kat Abu Ghazala. Here in Colorado, Democrats have censured their party's highest elected official, Governor Jared Polis, for granting clemency to an election denier who is convicted of tampering with voting systems. Last Friday, Governor Polis announced he was commuting the 9-year prison sentence of former Mesa County clerk Tina Peters, who was convicted of conspiring with allies of President Trump to breach voting systems in 2021 in an effort to prove Trump's claims of a rigged 2020 election. On Wednesday, the Colorado Democratic Party State Central Committee voted to rebuke Governor Polis, writing, quote, "Reducing her sentence now under pressure from Donald Trump is not justice. It sends a message to future bad actors that election tampering has consequences unless you're friends with the president. That's a dangerous and disappointing precedent to set," unquote. The Democratic National Committee has released a post-election autopsy criticizing the failed 2024 presidential campaign. The release of the long-awaited 192-page document follows a months-long pressure campaign by party activists who protested DNC Chair Ken Martin's decision to keep the report secret. Martin had said he hoped to prevent a distraction ahead of the midterm elections. On Thursday, critics slammed the report as woefully incomplete and unsubstantiated, makes no mention of President Biden's decision to seek re-election, nor how Kamala Harris became the Democratic nominee without having to compete in primaries. It also makes no reference to the Biden administration's support for Israel. Graham Plattner, the front-runner among Democrats seeking to challenge Maine Republican Senator Susan Collins in November, wrote, quote, "The words Gaza and genocide appear precisely zero times in the DNC autopsy. Turning a blind eye to crimes against humanity was a grave injustice and a terrible election strategy," unquote. In San Diego, more than 2,000 people gathered Thursday to mourn Amin Abdullah, Mansour Kazija, and Nader Awad, who were killed in a shooting at the city's largest mosque. The three victims were remembered as heroes as they attempted to stop two attackers when they opened fire at the Islamic Center of San Diego Monday. The center's imam, Taha Hussein, addressed the crowd during Thursday's Janazah Islamic funeral prayer service.
7: Let's work together to stop this hatred, stop this racism, stop dehumanizing the Muslim community. So we can live together in this very diverse society, very diverse nation. We can live together as brothers and sisters, loving one another and working together for the betterment of our community and our society.
0: This comes as more details have emerged about one of the suspects, Caleb Vasquez. came to police attention more than a year before the mosque attack over his disturbing behavior, idolizing Nazis and mass shooters. Last year, police obtained a court order to confiscate dozens of his father's weapons from the family home. Vasquez had also been previously confined in an involuntary psychiatric hold. The new revelations came as part of documents filed in a San Diego court raising questions about the authorities' inability to prevent the mosque shooting. And Tennessee has called off the execution of Tony Carruthers after prison officials were unable to find a vein to administer lethal injection drugs. On Thursday, Republican Governor Bill Lee issued a one-year reprieve to Carruthers over the botched execution, which came despite his claims of innocence and demands for a new trial. Laura Porter, the executive director of the U.S. campaign to end the death penalty, told the New York Times, quote, Tennessee has effectively made the case against the death penalty, unquote. And those are some of the headlines. This is Democracy Now!, democracynow.org, the War and Peace Report. I'm Amy Goodman in Denver with Juan Gonzalez in Chicago. Hi, Juan.
8: Hi, Amy, and welcome to all of our listeners and viewers across the country and around the world.
0: The deadly outbreak of Ebola in the Eastern Democratic Republic of the Congo has caused 177 suspected deaths out of 750 suspected cases in the DRC and neighboring Uganda. That's according to the World Health Organization. But officials believe the virus may have been spreading undetected for around 2 months, making the likely death toll much higher. On Thursday, officials of the Alliance Fleuve Congo, which includes the Rwanda-based M23 rebels who seized control of parts of the eastern DRC last year, confirmed a case of Ebola had been found in South Kivu province, which is hundreds of miles away from the epicenter. Authorities believe the first cases originated in Mangbualu, a region known for artisanal gold mining in the eastern Ituri province. Instability and weak health and infrastructure have made treating patients and containing the spread of the virus more difficult. On Thursday, protesters set fire to Ebola isolation tents at a hospital in the town of Rampara after a dispute erupted over the burial of a man suspected of dying of Ebola. A witness says the family had wanted to take the body for family burial at home, which can be dangerous.
9: I'm in Rampara. At the Rampara hospital, we're locked down. Look at the angry protesters. They're setting fire to the tents of the sick because they want to recover their bodies, and there are a few police officers who can't even contain the situation. A significant intervention is really needed.
0: We go now to Kinshasa, the capital of the DRC, where we're joined by Jimmy Munguriak. He is country director for Resource Matters in the DRC, an NGO that works on natural resource governance issues to ensure mineral and energy wealth generates benefits locally. He's also from Bunia, the capital city of the Ituri province. Jimmy, welcome to Democracy Now! Thank you so much for being with us. You're right near the epicenter of the Ebola outbreak. You're from that area, which you visited frequently in your work. If you can talk about the extent of the crisis and talk about the gold mining region there and why you see that as intimately connected, the conditions with the Ebola outbreak.
10: Thank you very much. Thank you for that question. Yeah, as you say today, Ebola outbreak is really, really a very urgent issue in the Mungwara region. And what makes it even more urgent, because as you already said that it was discovered after like 2 months since it started.

there is not even the road, because it is a mining area, but more artisanal mining. And that brings to the another issue or challenge that can make the outbreak, Ebola outbreak, to spread very quick, is their behavior, the behavior of artisanal miners in the area. In the behavior, they trivialize everything almost. And even now, when the Ebola case is very real, some of those artisanal mining still think that Ebola does not exist, that it is a kind of curse in the region because of the gold in the area. So that one also make now the response to be not very, very effective in the area, because that behavior, since they believe that Ebola, they think that Ebola is not real Ebola, but it is some kind of disease which was thrown on the populations. And that comes also with those African culture, the way they consider things. And it makes now difficult Ebola to be, to have a very strong response. And another challenge is that, you know, the area is really, as I mentioned, there is a poor road condition, but there is also not enough healthcare facilities compared now to the number of cases now. For example, now all the hospitals are populated with those who are sick. And now those who are still at home, they fear to go to the hospital, because saying that when they reach the hospital, they will be, it will be told that they have Ebola. And no one need to die to say that, no, I'm dead of Ebola, because if someone dies from Ebola, can easily, when they, you know, in the African culture, they still have a kind of consideration to the dead body. And when they manipulate the dead body, it is spreading again, the Ebola outbreak. So those are some challenges. And another one is the insecurity in the zone. You know, the east part of the Congo have been in insecurity for many years. And now also where the Ebola started in the Mungwalu region, as I mentioned, that region is divided between two army groups. They are not rebels, but they are militias groups. And then to move from one, another side to another, to one side, from one side to another side of the area, maybe they need to go through those insecurity zones. And that means that those who are maybe affected at their home, they have now difficulties to reach the health facilities where it is. And that one also complicates a lot the response which can be given to Ebola spread. The government has taken some decisions just today to limit the gathering of people to a maximum of 50 people. But that decision has been taken this morning. But for those areas, as I said, in Mungwalu region and also the area around Mungwalu, it will not be easy to applicate those decisions from the government, from the provincial government, because they have their way of thinking, as I say, their behavior of trivializing everything. They will even trivialize that the decision from the government. And that is very, very dangerous for the area. And I think what the government should do is to see that how they deploy a lot of now beyond the sensitizations. I think it needs even some police accompaniment to make sure that the communities are obeying to those rules detected by the provincial government. Other way, it will be very, very, very difficult. You are hearing about the statistic. Those are the official statistic. But on the ground, the statistic is very higher than what is official. Because when we talk about the death case for today,

0: more than 180 persons have already died of Ebola since it started. That's the official statistic. But it doesn't include those who are dying at home and buried in their own way, fearing that their relatives to be declared of dying
1: Jimmy yes. Manguriak, I wanted to ask you in terms of, because the Mangualu area is so close to Uganda, is it your sense that many of the miners are migrant laborers, or are they local folks? In other words, to what degree can the actual people working on the mines who contract the disease spread it to other areas, especially to Uganda and as well as other areas of the Congo?
0: Yeah, thank you. You know that Kinshasa is very, very far from Uganda. And from all that region of Mungwalu and Bunia, Uganda, especially Kampala, is considered to be like a capital for those who are in Mungwalu and in Bunia and all those areas, even in North Kivu. So they consider Uganda to be very closer, even economically. All these areas is depending on Uganda. So the Ebola outbreak is likely to be spread very quickly because there is a very high level of movement of people and goods between Uganda and Congo. But yesterday at night, the Uganda government also took some decisions. And about that, the decisions is, for the public transport used in the borders between Uganda and Congo, now there might not be a public transport. So it is prohibited to have the public transport, and that decision was taken by Uganda, and it is a way of limit the Ebola to be spread to Uganda side. And also among those decisions, is that the companies or the flights from Uganda to Congo will be closed after 48 hours. That means since tomorrow, all the flights from Uganda to Congo or to Congo, Uganda will not be operated. So that is some decision taken by Uganda to just to leave.
2: We have to leave it there, but of course we're going to continue to cover this. Country director for the DRC, an NGO that works on natural resource governance to ensure DRC mineral and energy wealth generates benefits locally and contributes to a fair and inclusive energy transition. There is currently no vaccine for the Bundibugyo strain of the Ebola virus. The Coalition for Epidemic Preparedness Innovations, which funds the development of new vaccines, said at a press briefing in Geneva Thursday that it could be hard to meet their goal of developing a safe, effective vaccine within 3 months. This is CEPI board chair Jane Halton. We thought we had that clip, but some experts are saying the U.S. has been noticeably absent from the global health response following the withdrawal of the U.S. from the World Health Organization earlier this year and massive and abrupt funding cuts to global and domestic public health efforts and research. For more, we're joined by Matthew Kavanaugh, who is director of the Center for Global Health Policy and Politics at Georgetown University. Professor Kavanaugh, we just have a few minutes, but if you can talk about both the travel bans that the Trump administration is now imposing on foreigners who've traveled in the DRC, Uganda, and South Sudan, and the slashing of U.S. aid around the world, how that connects to what we're seeing with this surging Ebola virus.
3: Amy, thanks so much for covering this issue. The Trump administration came into office and slashed USAID, slashed all sorts of programs internationally, and many of us were very worried at the time that exactly this was going to happen. The Congolese epidemiologists and doctors and nurses who are confronting this are the best in the world. These are the global experts in how you stop an Ebola outbreak. But what we're seeing is that they're trying to do it without the tools that they need. You know, in 2022, there was an outbreak, and they were able to stop it, detect it in a few days, and stop it quite quickly. This time, we've seen a really different course because it's been so slow to be detected and so slow to respond. Now we're hearing that there are folks who are trying to respond on the front lines without gloves, without masks. This is in large part because hundreds of millions of dollars were cut by DOGE. The Democratic Republic of Congo used to be one of the biggest recipients of USAID funding, not just for surveillance activities that were happening, like trying to actually detect when there were spillovers like this that we're seeing right now, but also to fight AIDS, to fight malaria. Thousands of health workers were laid off because the Trump administration issued this stop work order. And so what we're seeing now is folks without the tools to be able to respond. And instead, what we're seeing, the major, major push is a travel ban, which is theater. It's not public health response. And I think it's part and parcel of a racist immigration policy that front and center tries to, you know, say that we can somehow protect Americans by keeping people out and keeping viruses out. And we know that that's a failed strategy, right? We've seen it in AIDS. We've seen it in COVID. We've seen it again and again and again. Travel bans are not public health. They're simply theater that make it look like they're doing something, when what we know is needed is building those isolation facilities, getting people the PPE they need. That's the actual response. And unfortunately, the U.S. has now cut hundreds of millions of dollars, huge disruptions to the DRC's health system, which means people are really struggling to respond.
1: And Matt, what about this whole issue of the U.S. withdrawing from the World Health Organization, how that affects a situation, a crisis like this, and the importance of community healthcare workers on the front lines when an epidemic like this erupts?
3: That's right. The World Health Organization is the global responder to all sorts of things and the global platform for pandemic preparedness and response. When the United States withdrew from the World Health Organization, we have been the biggest funder, the biggest supporter since its founding. It means that WHO last year had to lay off 2,000 people worldwide, especially in Africa and at headquarters. That's had a major impact on their capacity to be able to respond to things. And the bigger picture here is that it's not just the United States, right? We've seen that not only did the World Health Organization, did the United States withdraw from the WHO, but so too did Argentina at the urging of the Trump administration. But we're seeing this kind of rising attacks on WHO from right-wing forces in the UK, in Italy, around the world, who are trying to dismantle these international institutions because they stand in the way of a bigger project that's a right-wing project. But what we need right now is to invest in these global public goods. And my huge concern is that at this point, we're not seeing countries of the world that want to actually respond, want to support WHO, actually rallying in the way that they need to. Ministers of Health are meeting right now in Geneva at the World Health Assembly, and what we should be seeing is massive influx of funding to WHO and a strong political support, but we're not seeing that. And so I'm really worried that the kind of right-wing project is actually achieving what it's trying to do, which is dismantling these international institutions. And they are, as you were saying, deeply linked to these local folks on the ground, because it is getting them the resources that they need, getting them the protective equipment. Because these community health workers that were, you know, thousands of which were laid off by the DOGE cuts, they might be doing malaria care, but it's somebody that walks into the clinic with a fever that they then detect might be Ebola and then respond. It's these frontline health workers who were trying to mobilize to be able to go do the contact tracing so that you find every single person that somebody with Ebola has been in contact with, and yet organizations have had to lay them off. And so we're in a geopolitically driven pandemic. This is not just an outbreak of a virus. This really is a politically driven pandemic or epidemic. It's not a pandemic at this point. I should be very clear.
2: And if you, Professor Kavanaugh, can talk more about the travel bans and how efficient, effective they are.
3: When we are responding to an outbreak, the way that you do it is to fight it at the source. You need to be able to get supplies in, supplies out, have people move around the world. A travel ban simply says that Ugandans and Congolese people and people from South Sudan are no longer allowed to come to the United States. This only encourages people to simply lie, right? The travel ban, we've seen it again and again and again. They simply don't work. Obviously, we're in a globalization era. How hard is it for someone to take a flight from one place to another, and then say on the form, no, I haven't been in that place? That's simple. Public health is based on trust. And all travel bans do is they tell people, not only do you, you know, are you not trusted, but also, by the way, somebody's out to get you, trying to cripple the economy of these countries. These are countries with millions and millions of people who are far, as you heard Jimmy saying, you know, hundreds of miles away from the outbreak zone. And yet you're going to try to shut down transport to and from there. That actually undermines the response rather than supporting it at a time when we need to be actually getting people what they need.
2: I want to thank you for being with us, Matthew Kavanaugh, Director of the Center for Global Health Policy and Politics at Georgetown University, speaking to us from Washington, D.C. Stephen Colbert signed off last night for the final time as host of The Late Show on CBS. What does that have to do with the massive mega media mergers that are taking place? Back in a minute.

0: Jara, performing Fenfo, which means something to say, here on Democracy Now! This is Democracy Now!, democracynow.org, the War and Peace Report. I'm Amy Goodman in Denver. Juan Gonzalez is in Chicago. Well, the late-night comedian Stephen Colbert signed off last night for the final time as host of The Late Show on CBS. Special guests on that final broadcast included Paul McCartney, who performed the Beatles' classic Hello, Goodbye, with help from Colbert and Elvis Costello and John Baptiste and others. Over the past 11 years, Stephen Colbert was one of the most vocal critics of President Trump on network TV. His show was canceled last July after he criticized CBS's parent company, Paramount, for agreeing to pay $16 million to settle a $20 billion lawsuit brought by President Trump. The settlement came as Paramount was seeking the Trump FCC, that's the Federal Communications approval, for a merger with Skydance. This is part of what Colbert said at the time.
1: Now, I believe this kind of complicated financial settlement with a sitting government official has a technical name in legal circles. It's big fat bribe. Because this all comes as Paramount's owners are trying to get the Trump administration to approve the sale of our network to a new owner, Skydance.
0: The Trump administration approved the Paramount-Skydance merger just a week after CBS announced Colbert's ouster. At the time, CBS Colbert was canceled for, quote, financial reasons, even though Colbert had been consistently the top-rated late-night host. Last year, Trump wrote online, "I absolutely love that Colbert got fired," unquote. Early this morning at 1:52 a.m. Eastern, President Trump posted a message online again celebrating the end of Colbert's show, writing, quote, "Thank goodness he's finally gone," unquote. In March, the chair of the Federal Communications Commission, Brendan Carr, celebrated the cancellation of Colbert's show as part of a broader Trump-led campaign against the news media. This is Carr speaking at CPAC, the Conservative Political Action Conference.
2: President Trump took on the fake news media, and President Trump is winning. Look at the results so far. PBS defunded, NPR defunded, Joy Reid gone from MSNBC, Sleepy Eyes Chuck Todd gone, Jim Acosta gone, John Dickerson gone, Colbert is leaving, CBS is under new ownership, and soon enough CNN is going to have new ownership as well. So we're not...
0: Earlier this week, one of Stephen Colbert's final guests, Bruce Springsteen, directly criticized President Trump and the Ellison family, David and Larry Ellison, which now controls Paramount.
3: I'm here in support tonight with Stephen because you're the first guy in America who's lost his show because we got a president who can't take a joke. And because Larry and David Ellison feel they need to kiss his to get what they want. So these are... Anyway, Stephen, these are small-minded people. They got no idea what the freedoms of this beautiful country are supposed to be about.
0: So that was Bruce Springsteen this week, one of the final guests of Stephen Colbert. And right now, the Ellisons with Paramount Skydance are trying to merge in a more than $100 billion mega merger with Warner Brothers Discovery. Warner Brothers Discovery owns HBO, owns CNN, and of course, Paramount owns CBS. So CNN, CBS, HBO would all be under the same roof. To talk more about the end of Stephen Colbert's show, Trump's threats to the press and media consolidation, we're joined here in Denver by David Sirota, founder and editor-in-chief of The Lever. His recent book is titled Master Plan, The Hidden Plot to Legalize Corruption in America. David, how does this fit into your view of corruption in the United States? How does the final show of Colbert, though the most watched show on late night, being canceled and him being ousted, connect to these mega mergers that are consolidating the media?
4: Well, I think it's a data point in a number of data points. I mean, the Colbert tale that you just told, also there was a concurrent situation with Jimmy Kimmel and a merger about local TV stations, the Tegna Nexstar merger. Jimmy Kimmel had said something that apparently Brendan Carr and the Trump administration and the MAGA movement didn't like after the death of the murder of Charlie Kirk. And the television network faced pressure from Carr and others to essentially throw Jimmy Kimmel off the air. So I think we see this over and over again, where the Trump administration is weaponizing its power over mergers to try to get what it wants in the media space. And I think that's I wouldn't call that a new level of corruption. We saw the Nixon administration quite famously back in the day try to weaponize its merger approval process on behalf of its allies and its donors as well. But it is a resurrected tactic from the Nixon era that is a kind of corruption that's outside of, frankly, the traditional kinds of corruption that we've gotten used to. I mean, traditional corruption that we talk about in Master Plan and we document in Master Plan is about legalizing campaign contributions. This is actually weaponizing, as you mentioned, lawsuits where Trump is trying to extract money from various large corporations, using the merger approval process potentially as a tool to extract those settlements and extract financial remuneration to Donald Trump himself. And I think ultimately, as it affects the media situation, it creates a chilling effect, right? I mean, everybody who is currently working in media, certainly for big corporations that may have business before the Trump administration, everybody knows that they, in what they're doing, whether it's reporting or commentary or anything else, that they may get crosswise with Donald Trump, and the corporate boss may not like that because the corporate boss may have business with the Trump administration. So I think beyond just a sort of heavy-handed censorship problem, you have a potential self-censorship problem. And I think that's actually arguably the point from the Trump administration and people like Brendan Carr, to send a chilling effect message to the entire media and the entire political discourse.
5: And, David, meanwhile, the six Democratic senators sent a letter to the chairman of the FCC, Brendan Carr, demanding that he conduct a rigorous and thorough review of Paramount's reliance on foreign wealth funds from Saudi Arabia, Qatar, and the United Arab Emirates, to pay for almost $110 billion to acquire Warner Brothers Discovery. In the past, the federal government has really been strict about the limits of foreign ownership or investment in American media companies. What's happening here in terms of the foreign control regulations of the FCC?
4: Yeah, I mean, it's a great question. There's reporting that says that the FCC may approve up to a 49.5% ownership, or even ultimately up to 100% ownership, foreign ownership, of the new merged Paramount Warner Brothers corporation if the merger goes through. They're asking essentially the FCC to waive longstanding ownership laws. And to be clear, let's remember, Brendan Carr of the FCC wrote parts of the Project 2025 document, the document setting the agenda for Trump's second term, in which Carr said that he wanted to get rid of ownership caps. Now, obviously, this conflicts with the whole notion of America first that you hear Trump talking all about, where we are potentially going to have the largest or among the largest media conglomerates in the country, in the world, but operating in our country, affecting the democratic discourse that is in part or up to potentially fully owned by foreign sovereign wealth funds, controlled in part by foreign governments. I mean, it kind of boggles the mind about what that means for our democracy, right? Because media corporations, as distinct from, you know, a corporation that just makes a physical product, media corporations have a disproportionate impact on the democratic, small d democratic and election discourse. Now, in the future, you may have a situation where foreign governments via sovereign wealth funds have a disproportionate power to affect the way we conduct our United States American democracy.
5: There's also a new report that James Murdoch has recently agreed to acquire New York Magazine and Vox Media Podcast Network in a deal valued at about $300 million. Talk about who James Murdoch is and his impact.
4: Yeah, I mean, James Murdoch is he's part of the Murdoch family, but he is had kind of an ouster or a kind of conflict, reportedly with Rupert Murdoch and with Lachlan Murdoch, and essentially left Rupert Murdoch's empire. And James Murdoch has been depicted as somebody with more moderate, democratic leaning politics. And now he is investing in, a sort of independent, somewhat independent, media properties, and making a play for that. I mean, I think we will see what that means. My concern on that is somewhat less about James Murdoch's politics and more about the fact that digital media and podcast media have been some of the last remaining places where there really has been some vibrant, independent, non-corporate media. And so the concern would be, is that going away? Is that space now going to be even more encroached by corporate, large corporate entities? But I do think the jury remains out on that. It's not clear how James Murdoch is going to run that company.
0: Well, David Sirota, this is a conversation that continues. Founder and editor-in-chief of The Lever, author of The Master Plan, The Hidden Plot to Legalize Corruption in America. David, I look forward to seeing you Saturday at the KGNU benefit at the C Center, the cinema here in Denver. They're screening Steal the Story, Please, about Democracy Now and independent media. The fundraiser is at 4:30, I think, the film at 6:30 on Saturday night. And you can check that out at kgnu.org. But I'm also thrilled to be going to the ribbon-cutting ceremony of KGNU, a gem in the community radio network in this country. It's taking place in Boulder today at 1 o'clock. It is moving into its own community and cultural center and resilience hub. It is amazing to see, as we look at corporate media consolidating, the growth of independent media. Also, Steal the Story, Please, is playing in Denver at the C Center for the next week and in Boulder at the Dairy Cinema. We did a fundraiser for KGNU there last night, and it will continue to play through the week. Just check out democracynow.org and also stealthestory.org. Well, speaking about corporate power, coming up, Karen Howe, the author of Empire of AI.

0: Plague of the Forsaken by the late folk musician Michael Hurley performing in Democracy Now! Studios. This is Democracy Now!, democracynow.org, the War and Peace Report. I'm Amy Goodman in Denver for the theatrical release of Steal the Story, Please, and Juan Gonzalez is in Chicago. We end today's show looking at recent news on the fight over regulating artificial intelligence and the growing community resistance to AI data centers. On Thursday, President Trump abruptly canceled a scheduled ceremony where he was expected to sign a new executive order on AI regulations. Several top tech executives, including Elon Musk, Meta founder Mark Zuckerberg, and David Sachs, reportedly warned Trump about the regulations. Meanwhile, Meta has sent layoff notices to about 8,000 workers, or about 10% of the social media giant's workforce, as the company pivots to AI. This comes as Mark Zuckerberg acknowledged in an all-hands meeting to workers that Meta's training AI data on its own workforce. In other AI news, a federal jury in California Monday rejected Elon Musk's $150 billion lawsuit against OpenAI and Sam Altman. The jury ruled Musk waited too long to sue over the matter. To talk about this and more, we're joined by Karen Howe, author of the award-winning book Empire of AI, Dreams and Nightmares in Sam Altman's AI. It's now out in paperback. She's just helped launch the AI Resist List to document acts of resistance to the AI industry across the world. Karen, thanks so much for joining us from London. Though we only have a few minutes, if you could start off by talking about looking back across the pond to the United States. What happened yesterday? There was going to be an executive order on AI restrictions, and then apparently in consultation with Musk and Sachs, two of the PayPal mafia, and Zuckerberg, Trump canceled the executive order signing.
1: Hi, Amy. Thanks so much for having me. I mean, I think this is a perfect illustration of what the moment that we're in right now, where these really powerful tech billionaires have fused with the state and are trying to override what the people actually want. 80% of Americans in the latest polling are concerned about AI. They support AI regulation. And because of the pressure that they've been applying to elected officials, there was actually, in fact, potentially going to be some momentum on that at the federal front. And of course, now there's this setback because the tech billionaires stopped it.
2: And I wanted to ask you, in terms of the massive movement that's developed in the country, especially against data centers, that cuts across all political views. You're seeing Americans turning out by the hundreds and thousands in local city council and county meetings opposing these data centers. Could you talk about that movement and as part of this resistance?
1: This has been one of the most remarkable stories in the last year. In 2025, these data center protests successfully stalled over $100 billion worth of these facilities. I think part of the reason why so many communities are mobilizing, and it really does cut across political lines, as you mentioned, is because this is a manifestation of the thing at the heart of what so many Americans are angry about right now, which is that there's this huge chasm in American society where there are these, we're minting the first trillionaire in the world while simultaneously so many Americans are just trying to afford their basic life and trying to put food on the table for their kids. And in come these data centers, they're a physical manifestation of this because they consume an enormous amount of energy. They consume fresh water resources. They're hiking up people's utility prices and exacerbating that affordability crisis, all in the name of producing a technology that is concentrating yet more wealth in the hands of those very same billionaires.
2: And in terms of companies doing massive layoffs in the tech industry, California Governor Gavin Newsom issued an executive order calling on state agencies to explore ways to protect and prepare workers for the AI-related job losses. Your reaction?
1: One of the things that I think people misunderstand about these layoffs is they think that it indicates somehow AI is successfully replacing all of these workers. But what's important to understand is these tech companies, they're trying to get cost efficiencies now, in part because they're spending an extraordinary amount of money trying to develop AI technologies. And they're actually making a future bet that when they lay off the current human employees to gain current cost efficiencies, that they will hopefully then be able to automate them away later with AI. But it's not, in fact, a representation of what AI can currently do. But there are plenty of other sectors outside of the AI industry that are now doing the same thing. They're also trying to make this future bet that they will be able to automate workers. And so that is what's actually having this cascading effect on the job market, where AI is being used as a justification to accelerate layoffs.
0: And can you finally, Karen Howe, in this last 30 seconds, talk more about the AI resist list?
1: This is a project that I did with a group of journalists, critical scholars, and AI researchers documenting resistance movements around the world. It is meant to center hope. It is meant to center action, and it shows all the different creative ways that anyone can actually participate in applying pressure to the AI industry, holding it accountable, and in fact, shaping the trajectory of this technology.
0: Well, I want to thank you so much for joining us. Karen Howe is the author of Empire of AI, Dreams and Nightmares, and Sam Altman's Open AI, now out in paperback. We will link to the AI resist list. A very happy birthday to Mike DeFilippo, and a happy belated birthday to Buffy Fernandez. We thank you so much all for being with us. I'm in Denver. There'll be a screening of the film Steal the Story, Please at the C Center Cinema in Denver. And it is also at the Dairy in Boulder all through this weekend. The big fundraiser for KGNU is Saturday at 4:30 with the film at 6:30. Check out democracynow.org and go to KGNU.org. Then I'll be in Albuquerque at the Guild Cinema, where the film opens this weekend, and you can check that out at stealthestory.org. I'm Amy Goodman in Denver with Juan Gonzalez in Chicago. Thanks so much for joining us.

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1: This is Pacifica Radio's Letters in Politics. On today's show,
2: they begin to make this argument that capitalism and freedom, capitalism and democracy are two sides of the same coin, and that any compromise to economic freedom, even for something seemingly sensible like restricting child labor, threatens to compromise political freedom, threatens to undermine democracy.
1: A conversation about the 100-year PR campaign by big business to convince Americans that democracy and capitalism are two sides of the same coin. Our guest is Naomi Oreskes, professor of history of science at Harvard University and author of the book, The Big Myth, How American Business Taught Us to Loathe Government and Love the Free Market. That's next on Letters on Politics.

0: But first, the news.
1: I'm Max Pringle with these headlines. The United Nations top court has issued a landmark advisory opinion that says the right to strike is protected by a cornerstone labor agreement. The International Court of Justice was asked in 2023 by the International Labor Organization to settle an internal dispute over whether one of the UN agency's conventions gives workers the right to strike. Advisory opinions aren't legally binding, but carry significant weight. The decision could have a worldwide impact on labor regulations by enshrining the right to strike in labor standards and international trade agreements. The Trump administration is loosening federal rules that require grocery stores and air conditioning companies to reduce greenhouse gases used in cooling equipment. Officials say the change reflects a push to lower grocery costs. President Trump is scheduled to announce the changes at a White House event today. The head of the Environmental Protection Agency says the Biden-era refrigerant rule imposes costly restrictions that limit the type of refrigerant that businesses and families can use. The Republican administration is trying to address affordability issues, but it's not clear how much or how quickly the loosening of the refrigerant rule might ease grocery prices, if at all. President Trump and Israeli Prime Minister Benjamin Netanyahu reportedly held a tense telephone conversation this week over what to do next in the Iran war. The Israeli leader has expressed doubts about a diplomatic solution to Iran's nuclear program, while Trump has said he's willing to give negotiations more time. Meanwhile, the House is expected to vote on legislation to compel President Trump to withdraw from the war with Iran. It's a significant test of the Republican-controlled chamber's willingness to go along with a conflict the president launched over 2 months ago. The House vote today is the latest effort by Democrats to rein in Trump's military campaign by using the War Powers Resolution of 1973. Previous votes on similar resolutions have repeatedly failed, but Democrats are hoping that today's vote could be a turning point. The White House argues that the requirements of the War Powers Resolution no longer apply because of the ceasefire with Iran. Meanwhile, global markets have reacted favorably to the possibility of an end to the conflict in the Middle East. More from Laura Westbrook in Hong Kong.
2: Japan's Nikkei 225 index jumped more than 3.5% after Iran said it was examining a new U.S. proposal to end the Iran war. Meanwhile, global oil benchmark Brent crude was hovering at around $105 a barrel. But analysts warn investors remain wary after weeks of false starts. South Korea's Kospi index, meanwhile, soared around 7% in morning trading after a late notice on Wednesday by Samsung's union that a strike had been put on hold after negotiations with management resumed. The labor union had been planning to strike on Thursday after talks over bonuses broke down.
1: That's Laura Westbrook. Ukrainian drones have struck another Russian refinery, igniting a fire and producing massive black smoke. Ukrainian President Volodymyr Zelensky said today that the attack targeted the Sizran oil refinery about 500 miles inside Russia. The governor of Russia's Samara region reported two deaths, but did not mention the refinery. Ukraine has expanded its strike capabilities, frequently targeting Russian oil assets that fund Moscow's invasion. These attacks have pressured Moscow's economy and President Vladimir Putin. Ukraine's intensified campaign has also supported recent battlefield gains, according to the Institute for the Study of War. The House on Wednesday passed a bipartisan bill meant to stop corporate landlords from buying up the nation's housing stock. The legislation is meant to address the country's housing affordability crisis. It prevents corporate landlords from buying up more than 350 houses and encourages more home building. The bill passed 396-13 and is an amended version of a Senate bill that passed earlier this year. The two chambers still have to agree on a single version before they can send it to the president for his signature. Both parties are trying to show they're addressing the housing affordability crisis ahead of November's midterms. A shortage of homes has driven up prices to an average of $400,000, well outside the range of what many Americans can afford. Experts say a major reason for the housing crisis is the lack of housing stock. Those are the Pacifica headlines. I'm Max Pringle.
0: Good day and welcome to Letters and Politics. I'm Mitch Jezerich. This is a quote. Americans in the early 20th century were largely suspicious of big business and saw the government as their ally. By the later decades of the century, this had flipped. Many Americans now admired business leaders as entrepreneurs and job creators and believed it made more sense to count on the magic of the marketplace to solve problems than to engage government. That's a quote from the book called The Big Myth, How American Business Taught Us to Loathe Government and Love the Free Market. It is co-written by Naomi Oreskes and Eric M. Conway. Naomi Oreskes now joins me for a conversation about this book. Naomi Oreskes is also a professor of the history of science at Harvard University. Naomi Oreskes, a very good morning to you.
3: And good morning to you, too.
0: Your book begins in the early 20th century, the early 1900s. What's significant about this period of time? What's happening in the country?
3: What's significant about this period of time is how brutal and deadly capitalism was, that American workers were routinely killed on the job, and when they were, their families received no compensation whatsoever. Children as young as 2 years old worked in factories and mills and mines across this country. If you lost your job, there was no unemployment insurance. If you got injured, there was no workman's compensation. If you were old and retired or infirm, there was no Social Security. Life was literally nasty, brutish, and short. And much of this was a consequence of the development of capitalism, the development of industrial manufacturing, with very few forms of government oversight and very few mechanisms to address the social costs of capitalism. That changed in the late 19th and early 20th century as reformers began to say, wait, hold on, this isn't right. Young children shouldn't be in factories, they should be in schools. Workers who get injured or killed on the jobs, they or their families should receive some kind of help. And old people who, old people should be treated with respect and dignity. They shouldn't be impoverished. And so over a period of time in the early 20th century, and banks, if banks failed, this is important right now in light of the Silicon Valley banks, if banks failed, we needed to do something to protect depositors so they didn't lose all their money. And so from a period of about 1890 into the 1930s with the New Deal, a whole set of reforms were put in place designed to address the market failures of capitalism, designed to address the social costs of capitalism. In response to those reforms, a counter movement developed, led by American business, to deny the need for those reforms, to deny the need for the role of government to address market failure, and to claim that we could just trust business, trust the market to do its magic, and everything will be fine. And so in the book, we document that story, and we show how American business leaders worked through propaganda, through radio, through television, through children's books, and through influencing academia to persuade us of the virtues of the marketplace, and as the subtitle of the book says, to love the free market and to loathe government.
0: Tell me about the National Association of Manufacturers, NAM. This is an organization that's still very active today and powerful today.
3: A key player in the book is a trade organization known as the National Association of Manufacturers. As you just said, they are still active today. They have worked to block climate change legislation. Currently, they've been working to block requirements for SEC disclosures if you're getting materials from conflict mineral zones. So they still exist today, and they're still, in my view, a reactionary force. At the time, though, in the early 20th century, they were the largest trade organization in the United States. They were a major player in fighting many of the progressive era reforms and New Deal reforms that we have just been talking about. Above and beyond fighting laws they didn't agree with, which in a democracy, that's their right. What they did, though, that we think goes beyond right into wrong, was launching massive sustained propaganda campaign designed really to rewrite American history, to influence academics, to influence textbooks, to make Americans think that we really didn't need government. We could just trust the capitalist system. We could trust big business to solve our problems. And so they really write a kind of counterfactual history of America. And so this is what we document in the book, who these people were, how they did it, and how they really managed to shift public opinion, as you said in the opening, from viewing the government as our government, our ally, our mechanism for addressing social costs of capitalism and market failures into something that somehow was the enemy, to pose big government as the problem.
0: To influence textbooks. Tell me more about that.
3: So that was mostly not so much the work of NAM, but the work of a group called NELA, the National Electric Light Association. NELA and NAM were closely connected, but the story of the textbooks is mostly a story about NELA. So in the 1920s, there was a big debate about electricity in America. Almost everybody thought electricity was good. No one didn't like electricity, but the private sector model that had been used to develop electricity in America, which was quite different than what had happened in many other countries, had been very successful in supplying electricity to Americans in big cities like New York, Chicago, St. Louis, but had almost entirely failed to bring electricity to rural customers. So this was a classic market failure. The market mechanism didn't work in the rural areas because population densities were low, and so the profit margins were low. And so private sector businesses said, yeah, we're not interested in that. There's not enough profit to be made. Many people felt that was a problem, that rural customers needed electricity. And so a number of reforms were suggested, led by the progressive Republican governor of Pennsylvania, Gifford Pinchot, to develop some kind of government-led system to bring electricity to rural customers. In response to this, the trade organization, the National Electric Light Association, launched a massive propaganda campaign against the government to persuade people. It's really the beginning of this story, to persuade people, trust the free market, trust the private sector. We know best. We can do this efficient. Markets are efficient. Government is inefficient. And also to attack Gifford Pinchot himself, accusing him of being a socialist, a communist, of trying to undermine the American way of life, et cetera, et cetera. So one of the key parts of this campaign was what they called a textbook campaign. So there were lots of facts that supported the argument for government-led electricity. Other countries had done it and it had worked well. And in fact, experts had looked at the United States and compared it to Canada. So right across the border from Pennsylvania in Canada, the government of Ontario had developed a public-private partnership which had brought electricity to rural Canadians at a competitive price. In fact, it was cheaper than private sector electricity. So the facts were actually on the side of government-led electricity. So in response to that, the NELA launched a massive disinformation campaign to deny those facts. They hired academics, science, you know, shades of my previous book, Merchants of Doubt. They hired academics to write dissenting reports claiming that municipal electricity was too expensive, that it didn't work, that it was inefficient, and that it was socialistic. And they hired academics to rewrite textbooks. They identified textbooks that were being used in high schools and colleges across the country, textbooks that criticized corruption in the electricity industry, textbooks that pointed out the market failures. And they hired academics to either rewrite those texts or to write new ones. And then once the new textbooks were available, to pressure publishers and academic departments and libraries to adopt the new texts and get rid of the old ones. The campaign did lead to a bit of a scandal. NELA was later investigated. And so when the National Association of Manufacturers begins a propaganda campaign in the 1930s, they actually have a conversation about this because they have an idea to do the same thing. They also want influence textbooks. But then some people point out and said, well, NELA did that. It didn't actually go so well for them. So maybe you don't want to do that.
0: So NELA was just limited to issues about electricity in the textbooks. Is this something that then would stop once they became criticized for it? Because this is the idea that free markets are better than government is so ingrained in the American idea that it would seem to me make sense that this starts at a very early age.
3: Well, exactly. And that's part of the point of the book, right, is to answer. So how did that get ingrained when so many of the facts really argue against it? And so the NELA story is part of this because even though later on they are criticized for it, as far as we know, we found no evidence that those books were ever removed from the library or that those books were ever corrected. And they weren't just about electricity, as you just suggested. They begin with electricity, but then it becomes a larger argument about American capitalism and about persuading Americans that capitalism is the American way of life, that any compromise to the free market system threatens to, you know, turn us into communists and we'll lose our freedom. And then this is the key argument that NAM and others then pick up, that progressive era and New Deal reforms, even if they might seem like a nice idea, like not making three-year-old children work in factories, actually it's a bad idea because it's putting you on the road to socialism. And, you know, today you'll ban child labor, but the next thing you know, you'll lose your freedom. And of course, we see that argument being made even today as Republicans across this country are trying to roll back child labor protection laws.
0: When you're talking about electrifying and getting electricity to rural America in the early 20th century, it's hard not to think about the internet today and getting people access to high speed internet. And this is also a time in the early 20th century when you're starting to come up with regulations concerning the rail industry. There's been a lot of comparisons between now the tech industry today and the railroads back then. Do you see parallels of these two times?
3: Oh, absolutely.
0: Now and then?
3: One of the arguments we make in the book is that if you look at the facts of history, if you look at the facts of economics, you find that markets are very good at doing certain kinds of things. So they're very good at giving consumers a choice of a range of products. I mean, I can go into the grocery store and buy lots of different kinds of breakfast cereal. I mean, none of them may be healthy, but, you know, or lots of different kinds of jeans or shoes or, you know, fun eyeglasses, right? So markets are really good at offering choices in certain kinds of contexts. And they're also really good at satisfying the needs of people with money. Milton Friedman, who we talk about in the book, used to like to say that a marketplace was actually a voting booth because you voted, you know, when you bought an item, you know, I buy this water bottle, I'm making a choice in favor of this water bottle. But the problem with that argument is that it's not one man, one vote. It's $1, one vote. So markets necessarily respond much more to the needs of the wealthy and the upper middle class and much less to the needs of the poor and the lower middle class. And so we saw this in the electricity industry because rural customers generally had less money or there was less profit to be made. Their needs went unserved by the market. And we see this today, for example, in pharmaceuticals, where we have all kinds of expensive pharmaceuticals for rare diseases that are suffered by wealthy white people, but billions of people on this planet suffer very serious diseases for which there's almost no interest by big pharma because there's no profit to be made on it.
0: Many years ago, I was a Capitol Hill reporter, and I remember lawmakers, especially Republicans, but probably not just Republicans, but especially Republicans, continually saying that capitalism is at the heart of democracy and of our political system, that you can't have democracy without capitalism, that there are two sides of the same coin that come together. Where does this, I think A, you disagree with that, but B, where does this notion come from?
3: Right. Well, so this is the whole point of the book is to answer that question. Where does this come from? And so we show in the book that that argument was consciously and deliberately constructed over the course of the 20th century. And a key part of it had to do with importing neoliberal economics into the United States. And that story begins in the 1930s. So in the early 20th century, there was a school of economics known as the Austrian School. It was led by a number of people, but two of the important figures were Ludwig von Mises and Friedrich von Hayek. They begin to develop this argument, the one you just said, that Republicans and also some Democrats quote a lot. And in the book, we point out that it isn't just Republicans, it's Democrats too. They begin to make this argument that capitalism and freedom, capitalism and democracy are two sides of the same coin, and that any compromise to economic freedom, even for something seemingly sensible like restricting child labor, threatens to compromise political freedom, threatens to undermine democracy. Now, we know that this argument is, let's just say at best, it's grossly oversimplified because the 19th century America was a capitalist system and we had slavery and slaves were clearly not free and women didn't have the right to vote. And in most states, women didn't even have legal rights to own property on their own. So the idea that capitalism by itself guarantees or protects freedom, we know is false. What I like to say about this is that capitalism is a kind of economic system. Democracy is a kind of political system. And there are many mixtures

0: the argument that these people made and have sustained right up to the present day, and we see it today with the Republicans once again trying to eliminate Social Security. This is the third time in my lifetime that they've tried to do that. Really, it's based on a false dichotomy. Well, it's based on two things. It's based on mixing or conflating the economic system with the political system, which are actually two different things, but also based on a false dichotomy that the only choices we have available are unregulated capitalism on the one hand or Soviet-style totalitarianism on the other. And this is the argument that Friedrich von Hayek developed in his famous 1944 book, The Road to Serfdom. So in our book, we show how those ideas were brought to the United States, how they were imported. And one of the ironies we like to point out is that the right wing always liked to criticize socialism and communism as foreign theories. But in this case, they actually imported foreign theorists. So they brought von Mises and von Hayek to the United States. They arranged behind closed doors without any open competition to have them hired at NYU and the University of Chicago. And then they developed a program at the University of Chicago, particularly, which they called the Free Market Project. And they began to hire and support academics, including Milton Friedman, to develop the arguments for this case, for the case that you couldn't have capitalism without democracy and vice versa, and therefore you should not compromise capitalism in any way, shape, or form. And that's the argument that Milton Friedman then makes famous and popular in the United States, and that he brings to the White House in the 1980s through the person of Ronald Reagan, who Friedman deeply influenced.
1: Sticking with Ludwig von Mises and Friedrich von Hayek here for a moment. Friedrich von Hayek, I think, maybe is a more common name than Ludwig von Mises, but Ludwig von, you know, as you mentioned, Friedrich von Hayek wrote the book, The Road to Serfdom, which is a conservative Bible almost. But Ludwig von Mises, very important. I mean, some would consider him sort of the founder of the ideas of neoliberalism.
0: Yes, many people consider von Mises to be one of the founders of neoliberalism. And von Mises is an important character, and it's an important part of the story, because part of what we show in the book is how important arguments that needed to be made became flattened and simplified and really transmogrified into propaganda in the hands of these American business leaders that we're writing about. So von Mises became famous originally with an interesting and important argument, and one that I think was partly right. I mean, all good myths have some kind of kernel of truth in them. So von Mises points out a couple of things. One of the things he points out is that one thing markets are really good at is aggregating information. They tell you a lot about what the people in the marketplace are interested in buying and how much they're willing to pay for it. And that's useful information. And so he says one of the reasons why Soviet-style centralized planning won't work, why the Soviet five-year plans were doomed to fail, is because they don't have enough information, because they don't have the market as an information aggregator. And that's a really interesting argument, and it's probably right. But then he goes further. He says, so in order to make a five-year plan work, the government has to be coercive, because it doesn't really know what people want, so it has to decide for them. And not only that, it has to demand the materials that it needs. It has to order workers to work in certain industries and not others. And so it necessarily becomes coercive. And that was probably right, too. So now he's made two interesting and important arguments that people are listening to. But then he takes a third step that, to me, is where he goes wrong. He says, and therefore, any compromised economic freedom, any compromise at all, puts you on the road to totalitarianism. And that's just the kind of, you know, reductio ad absurdum. He doesn't actually have any evidence for that. And in fact, what evidence he did have from Europe and the United States at that time, I mean, the United States by then already had the Sherman Antitrust Act, for example, and that was making democracy stronger by restricting the concentration of wealth in the hands of a tiny few. It had made American democracy stronger. And we had other examples as well, other early reforms. Reforms in England about factory labor that had not compromised democracy in Britain, if anything, made it stronger. So that part of the argument was not supported by the facts of history. But that's the argument that the American business people latch on, because that's the argument that they can use to their advantage and say, see, you want to restrict child labor. You want to give workers workmen's compensation. You want an 8-hour day. You want us to have to pay overtime if workers work more than 40 hours a week. But if you do that, if you make us do that, we're on the road to Soviet-style totalitarianism. That was an illogical argument. It was not supported by the evidence, but business leaders thought

0: about it was great because it supported the argument that they wanted to make in the United States. And so they take this argument to America, they simplify it, they reduce it to this slippery slope, capitalism and freedom argument. And that's the argument that they run with, that they promote in academic life, in politics, in film, television, propaganda, and a whole host of other ways that we explain in the book.
1: So they are publicly opposing the prohibition of child labor.
0: Correct. Correct. And they want to convince, it's right, it's not just about lobbying behind the scenes. They want to convince the American people that even though it might seem like a good thing to restrict child labor, it's going to undermine your freedom and threaten the American way of life. And that's how the propaganda argument works, right? Because it's basically trying to say to the American people, well, you might think that this is a good thing. You might think this is in your interest, but it really isn't. And then they make the same argument about Social Security in the 1930s. You know, Social Security sounds good. Sure, we get that, but it's really bad and you really don't want it.
1: And von Mises and von Hayek, they're brought over. When you say they brought them over, you're talking about the National Alliance of Manufacturing, who we started off talking about.
0: Yeah, National Association of Manufacturers. Yes, literally. Yeah. A group of business people who are affiliated with them and also quite closely affiliated with the DuPont Corporation literally pay for their tickets and bring them to America and literally meet with academic leaders at NYU and Chicago to get them jobs. And this is another irony of the story. These people are always glorifying competition. Competition gives us the best outcome, et cetera, et cetera. But there's no competition for these jobs. These jobs are not advertised. They're arranged behind closed doors with business leaders actually giving the money to pay the salaries for these two Austrian economists.
1: This is Letters and Politics, and we are in conversation with Naomi Oreskes. And Naomi Oreskes is a professor of the history of science at Harvard University. She's the author of a number of books. Her latest, which is co-written with Eric M. Conway, is called The Big Myth, How American Business Taught Us to Loathe Government and Love the Free Market. In these early years, throughout the 30s, maybe throughout the Great Depression, this argument is being made, but it's not really getting much traction yet. How does it become more of a mainstream idea?
0: So there are a few things that these folks that we're writing about do. So one of the things they realize is that they need to influence American religion. They know, and they write letters to this effect. So, I mean, this is a documentary history. So everything I'm saying is based on documents, letters that they wrote, articles that they wrote.
1: Your book is not without citations.
0: Yes, lots of citations, right. Right. So I just always want to make that clear. This isn't just sort of my opinion, right? This is a historical story documented by a lot of evidence. And so one of the strands of evidence involves an American industrialist named J. Howard Pugh. He's the president of the Sun Oil Company, what we know of today as Sunoco. He's a leader in the National Association of Manufacturers, and it's the same Pugh as the Pugh Charitable Trust today, although their politics are very different from their founder. So Pugh is worried because lots and lots of American Christians think that capitalism is unchristian. They know that the message of Jesus was a message of love and compassion for the poor. And they see American capitalism, because of its brutality and its lack of compassion for the poor, as essentially unchristian. Pugh decides that that has to be changed. And so he begins to fund a group called Spiritual Mobilization. It's based in Los Angeles, and its purpose is to realign American Protestants with free market capitalism. And so they begin to do a number of things that kind of recapitulate the textbook campaigns, but in a different context, in the context of American Protestantism. So they work to influence what's being taught in seminaries, to try to change the message of seminarians to be more pro-capitalist, more pro-free market. They start to publish a series of journals, including a journal called Christian Economics, again, to align economics with Protestant Christianity. They begin to fund ministers, send materials to ministers to encourage them to give Sunday sermons, explaining why capitalism is, in fact, aligned with the message of Jesus. And there's a great detail in the story. One of the people who they want to hire is Norman Vincent Peale. Peale is on the verge of becoming very, very famous on his own. He's just published the book, The Power of Positive Thinking. And so he actually turns down the job because he doesn't really need them. But they do fund other people, including Billy Graham and other well-known evangelical ministers. In later years, two of Peel's parishioners in New York were Fred and Mary Trump. And when Donald Trump got married for the first time, who was the parishioner at his wedding? Norman Vincent Peel. So there's actually a direct connection to Donald Trump, even though our book is not about Donald Trump. So that's one thing, is to influence American religion. And we argue that that was very, very powerful and successful in ways that a lot of historians have not really noticed or paid attention to. A second way they tried to influence us was through popular film and television. So we have two chapters in the book that show how they began to work in Hollywood to influence Hollywood films. In the 1930s, in the light of the Great Depression, many Hollywood films were quite critical of banks. Think about movies like The Grapes of Wrath.
1: Yeah.
0: So a new president comes into Hollywood of the Motion Pictures Association, a man who comes out of the U.S. Chamber of Commerce, and he actually makes a speech in which he says, "We will have no more Grapes of Wrath." Now think about that. One of the greatest books, one of the greatest films in American history, and he begins to work to alter the message of Hollywood films to be more, you know, more praising of the rich, more praising of banks, more praising of American capitalism. And who does he work with to do this? Ayn Rand, the libertarian screenwriter. One of the things that Rand does, and again, another one of the amazing ironies or hypocrisies of these people. So Ayn Rand is famous for libertarian philosophy, glorifying individual freedom, freedom of speech, freedom of action with no limits whatsoever. While she's writing those books and screenplays, she is also writing the censorship codes for Hollywood. And in those censorship codes, there are explicit instructions not to criticize banks, not to criticize wealthy people, not to ever make it seem as if wealth is ill-begotten.
1: You know, I couldn't help but think of what happened, and I don't know if this is a part of your book or not, what happened in California in the 1930s when Upton Sinclair ran for governor on the End Poverty in California campaign. He had a lot of momentum, his campaign, but then Hollywood and the media industry turned against him, helped sink his campaign.
0: Yeah, we don't talk about Upton Sinclair specifically in the book, but we do talk about the way Hollywood was not just a sort of neutral arbiter of film and then later television, but actually worked with business leaders, particularly the U.S. Chamber of Commerce, to try to craft a pro-capitalist, pro-free market, and highly individualist message in film and then later in television. And then that, of course, brings us to Ronald Reagan. So shall I talk about Ronald Reagan?
1: Please.
0: So one of the key questions of the book is, how do these ideas, which are not mainstream in the 1930s, in fact, which have mostly been rejected in the face of the Great Depression, how do they come back to life and how do they gain traction and how do they become so influential, you know, in our lifetimes? One of my favorite quotations in the book comes from President Dwight Eisenhower, and it's a reminder of how much the Republican Party has changed since the 1960s, because Eisenhower writes a letter to his brother and says, if any party wanted to eliminate Social Security or the FDIC, you would never hear of that party again. And then he says, you know, there's a small minority of people who would like to do that, but their number is negligible and they're stupid. Well, so that's Dwight Eisenhower.
1: And he writes, when does he write that?
0: In the late 50s. This is in the late 1950s. So the Republican Party under Eisenhower has accepted most of the reforms of the New Deal. They accept Social Security. They accept, well, Medicare hasn't come yet, but, you know, they will accept Medicare too.
1: I mean, even Nixon said we're all Keynesians now, right?
0: Correct. And Nixon says we're all Keynesian now, right? They accept the Fed. They accept that the federal government has to play a major role in managing the marketplace, managing the economy. But that changes with Ronald Reagan. Ronald Reagan is elected with the slogan, government is not a solution to our problems. Government is the problem. And he begins what is a kind of long march for conservatives and in this country to try to roll back the New Deal, to try to reduce government support for the poor, to try to roll back and undermine enforcement of environmental regulation. We can throw in rolling back women's rights as well. So how does Reagan, where does Reagan even come from? I mean, in the 50s, Reagan is a second-rate actor whose career is on the skids, and by 1980, he's president of the United States. So how does that happen? Well, in the book, we tell that story, and it's a story you won't really find in most Reagan biographies. But it turns out that Reagan spent a critical period of his life between Hollywood and going into politics, working for the General Electric Corporation. Now, GE is a major player in this book because GE had been involved in the NELA textbook campaign. GE was a major player in the electricity markets going back to the 1920s. So they hire Ronald Reagan to do two things. One is to host a television program called General Electric Theater, which each week presents didactic stories of people succeeding through their own hard work, rolling up their sleeves, you know, Horatio Alger type stories, without the help of government. Many of the stories are about boys who learn to be men by standing on their own two feet, figuring out problems for themselves. And Reagan hosts this program every week, and it becomes very, very popular. It's one of the most popular television programs in the United States in the late 1950s, and it's seen by millions of Americans every week. So through this program, Reagan becomes really, really well known. He becomes one of the most famous men in America, and his persona becomes familiar to Americans in a way that, you know, we sort of take that for granted today, that there are these people who are super famous. But in the 50s, there weren't so many of those people. So he becomes very, very well known to the American people. But in addition, he also plays a role as a spokesman for General Electric. Now, a little background. General Electric at this time was probably one of the most anti-union companies in America. They had been sanctioned several times by the National Labor Relations Boards for violations of the Wagner Act that protected workers' rights to collective bargaining. And they were extremely anti-government, anti-regulation, and pushed the idea of, you know, the free market as the solution to our problems. And they did this in many different ways. They had education programs in their own factories. They had newsletters and magazines that they would give out both to their managers, workers in their factories, and also people living in the community, materials aimed at school teachers in communities where GE had operations. And they had Ronald Reagan. So they sent Reagan out on a lecture tour all across the United States where he would play up the virtues of the free market and play down the virtues of government support and protection. And in this time, we see Reagan beginning to develop what becomes his campaign slogan or his campaign speech. So by the time he leaves GE, he has this speech that he's developed, which is essentially the government is the problem speech. And we know in the book we talk about, he sent a copy to Richard Nixon, who writes back and says, this is terrific, this is great. So we see the beginnings of the modern day Republican Party being developed, formulated in a sort of crucible of General Electric. Now, two important details about that. So GE executives developed reading lists, and we know that Ronald Reagan got a copy of this reading list. One of the books on the reading list was Friedrich von Hayek's Road to Serfdom and a whole bunch of other pro-market, anti-government books that we talk about in our book. The other key part of this story, though, as well, is that while GE is promoting the virtues of the free market, they are actually being investigated, and they are later prosecuted, successfully prosecuted by the Department of Justice for conspiracy to rig electricity markets. So again, this is how we begin to see this isn't just a legitimate or authentic disagreement about people who see the world in different ways. This is a dishonest propaganda campaign by a company that is actually conspiring to rig markets even while they're touting the virtue of free markets.
1: The transformation of Ronald Reagan is interesting. Before joining GE, he is a New Deal Democrat. He is at one time head of the Actors Union, and then he comes out very different after his time in GE as an economic and religious conservative. In fact, we can get into this, how he's also considered an important figure in uniting the social conservatives to economic conservatives. What was it, just this reading list that he had at GE that propelled this transformation?
0: Well, you know, there's no way to know for sure, because obviously we can't get into his head, and most of his biographers don't even discuss this period that he spent at GE, and the Reagan family has not allowed scholars to look at any of the materials from this period in Reagan's life. So there's no way for us to know for sure. There's some evidence that he was already maybe a little soured on the New Deal before the 1950s, that his politics were already beginning to change somewhat, but he was still the president of a major union, the Screen Actors Guild. The key transformation, the really key change, takes place in this period when he is at GE. And the other key thing that happens at GE is that he becomes friends with a number of GE executives, and these executives then become the core of his kitchen cabinet, financially supporting his campaign when then he makes the decision to run for governor of California in the 1960s.
1: I do want to follow up about the melding of religious or social conservatism to economic conservatism, and this sort of bringing the Christian economics for capitalism. What, and I know you're not a priest, you're a scientist, but do you have a sense of sort of what the theological reasoning was, or what they were saying that Christianity taught about economics?
0: Well, yeah. So in the book, we have a chapter on this movement. It's called Spiritual Mobilization. And so in a way, it's a kind of revival of the gospel of wealth, which was an argument that had been made in the 1920s by social Darwinists who argue that if people are rich, it's because God has favored them. And actually, that's an argument that you can even find back in Puritan American. So it's an old line of thinking in American Protestantism, but that then gets revived and reestablished in the modern era. So God looks down favorably on wealthy people. That's why they're wealthy. And it's also based on a contrast between godless communism. And again, it builds on, it's based on creating a false dichotomy. So one of the things they do, remember, this is the 1950s. So this is the period of Joe McCarthy, you know, high pitch, high fever anti-communism in the United States. So on the one hand, we have the Soviet Union, which we know is godless and persecutes religion. And we know that it's founded to some degree, although one can argue about this, but to some degree on Marxist-Leninism. And Marx famously said that religion was the opiate of the people.
1: Yep.
0: So there's no question that the Soviet Union is anti-religious. So they say, well, look, the Soviet Union is godless and anti-religious. Capitalism is the opposite of communism, and therefore capitalism is what God wants. Capitalism is where you'll find God. And so again, it's the false dichotomy that if the Soviet Union is godless, then capitalists must be godful. And so it's based on building this idea that there's a kind of natural alliance between American capitalism and American Protestantism.
1: How significant, we mentioned him before, but we haven't really talked about him yet, is Milton Friedman. He comes from what's called the Chicago School of Economics.
0: Milton Friedman is very significant because he's part of how these ideas are made mainstream. Because one of the problems that the business leaders that we're talking about faced, I mean, one problem I've already said is their arguments are not true. And in some places, we see them actually acknowledging that in small ways here and there. There are places where they actually do, usually they refer to what they're doing as public relations, but there are places where they slip and they call it propaganda. So the arguments aren't really true. And I think that in their hearts, most of them know that. And the other second problem, as I've already said, is that merciless capitalism doesn't seem very Christian, so they work to change that. But the third argument is that they don't really have academic credibility, because coming out of the Great Depression, as you said, Richard Nixon, you know, later years say we're all Keynesians now. The idea of just leaving everything to the marketplace seems to have been completely refuted by the stock market crash of 29 and the Great Depression. Capitalism has failed spectacularly. A quarter of the American people are out of work. The Great Depression has spread globally. Markets are collapsing everywhere. And to just say, oh, well, the markets will do their magic. I mean, that's what Herbert Hoover said, and he was voted out of office because of the patent absurdity of saying that in light of what was actually happening on the ground in the world. So after World War II, the idea of government, really major government action in the marketplace, has gone mainstream. And so the big problem then that these business leaders face is, well, how can you persuade people that the New Deal was a mistake? How can you persuade people that the government shouldn't be doing all these things when during the Depression it was obviously necessary? And so a big part of that has to do with building up an academic argument to support this free market argument. And the venue for that, the key venue for that, is the University of Chicago. So as I've already mentioned, one of the things they do is arrange for Friedrich von Hayek to be hired as a professor without an open search at the University of Chicago, but then also to fund something they called the Free Market Project. And the idea of the Free Market Project, there were a few different things, but one of the key ideas, which again is they write about in their letters, is to say they want a blueprint for what they want American society to look like, a blueprint for American capitalism. And initially their idea is that von Hayek would rewrite The Road to Serfdom, but he would write it in a more American register, that the book he wrote was too highbrow and too European for an American audience. Now, in the end, Hayek doesn't write that book, but Milton Friedman does. And it's the book Capitalism and Freedom. And Friedman does not acknowledge this in the book, but he does acknowledge that it was based on a lecture series he gave. And that lecture series was funded by a libertarian foundation, the William Volcker Foundation, which is tied to this group of the same businessmen who have brought von Hayek and von Mises to America. So the same people who bring Austrian economists to America then build up the Chicago School. And Capitalism and Freedom is hugely influential because it essentially takes the argument but simplifies it still further, focusing on this key argument that if you compromise economic freedom, you lose political freedom. And that's how they fight back against the New Deal, to say, well, it may have seemed like a good idea at the time, but actually it's a bad idea because it'll put us on the road to totalitarianism. That book has almost no evidence in it, almost no data, but it is very well written. It's very well argued, and it becomes a bestseller. And then these groups do a lot to promote it. They distribute free copies. They send copies to libraries. They help to fund a television version of it that runs on public television in a few years later. Friedman gets a regular weekly column in Newsweek magazine. He becomes an advisor to Margaret Thatcher, and he becomes an advisor to Ronald Reagan. And so his influence is built up through this network of support, which is not actually mostly made up of other academic economists, but it's really a network of business leaders who help to promote and sustain these arguments, and then with Ronald Reagan and Margaret Thatcher to bring them into mainstream politics, both in the United States and in the United Kingdom.
1: So Milton Friedman's Capitalism and Freedom sounds like this really solidified this argument in this process of connecting democracy to free markets.
0: Exactly.
1: Yeah. Naomi Oreskes, in your book, The Big Myth, there are many moments I have where my eyebrows would raise. I'm like, oh. And one of those, and I want to ask you about a person in a TV show. The person is, who was Rose Wilder Lane? And tell me about The Little House on the Prairie.
0: Well, this is an astonishing story, and lots of people have asked us about it. So millions of American children, particularly American girls and young women, grew up reading the Little House on the Prairie books. We love those books. They're beautiful books, or they seem to be. And it was made later into a very popular television series starring the dishy actor Michael Landon.
1: It was always on when I was a kid.
0: I know. It was on in reruns for years and years and years. Right. So these books were marketed by the publisher as the true life stories of Laura Ingalls Wilder growing up on the American frontier. But in fact, they're not actually the true life story, and they weren't actually written by Laura Ingalls Wilder. They were actually written by her daughter, Rose Wilder Lane. And what the historical evidence shows was that Laura would make rough notes about incidents that had happened in her life, but it was actually her daughter, Rose, who then crafted them into stories. Now, who was Rose Wilder Lane? She was one of the three most influential libertarian thinkers of the mid-century. She was associated with Ayn Rand for a while. They were friends. She was a friend of Herbert Hoover. She was a friend of J. Howard Pugh, who we were just talking about. And she herself had written a libertarian tirade, is really the only word to describe it. It was called The Discovery of Freedom. And it was a book that was so libertarian that even Ludwig von Mises, the founder of neoliberalism, thought that it was like too far to the right. He actually accused her of being an anarchist or a crypto anarchist. It's basically a book that argues that no government, I mean, it really is sort of anarchistic, that no government can ever be good because government always takes away people's freedom, and that's always bad. So she takes her mother's stories and she crafts them into libertarian parables of success through individual hard work with no help from the government. Well, of course, this is untrue, and it's untrue on at least two levels. First of all, the Wilders, like all colonial settlers in America, had huge amounts of help from the government because they wouldn't have been there without the Homestead Act, and they wouldn't have been there if the government hadn't removed indigenous peoples from these lands. So there's no way that this is actually a story of individual initiative. And also, and more, well, they're both tragic because of the federal removal of indigenous people, of course, is a tragic story. But in addition, the Wilder family was not actually successful. Their true life story of their attempts to succeed on the frontier was a story of tremendous hardship and multiple failures and retreats. So she takes a story that actually is rooted in the federal government, turns it into a story of individual success, and she takes a story of failure and turns it into a story of success. And these stories sell millions of copies and are read by millions and millions of American girls and some boys growing up.
1: Is this message, is this anti-government message apparent in the TV show? I mean, I certainly saw it. I wasn't thinking about it. I bet most people weren't thinking about it. But
0: I think the TV show less, I went back and watched some episodes as part of this. I think the TV show is less strident than the original books. And I think that makes sense because the original books are written by Rose Waldo Lane, who is this strident crypto anarchist libertarian. The television show, you know, is a Hollywood product. It's a bit calmer and a little more moderate. And it's also in a later time period, but it is still very much focused on the patriarch, the patriarchal family and the figure of a loving. It's a nicer story. Well, I mean, in both stories, in the books and in the TV, the father is portrayed as this very loving patriarch, who he may well have been. I mean, I'm not challenging that. So I'd say the television story is a little bit more focused on the importance of the nuclear family. But that's in the books too, of course, but in a way that's part of the story too. You don't need the government. All you need is a strong family. And of course, that's a refrain that we hear in conservative circles, you know, very much today.
1: And again, the book, I think the book when it was popular was a little bit before my time, but it was very popular.
0: Hugely popular. It's one of the most successful children's book series ever published in the United States.
1: You mentioned social Darwinism before. Is social Darwinism a significant force in this transformation that we've been talking about in the 20th century?
0: I think it is. You know, one of the most challenging questions we often get about the sort of kind of things that Eric and I write about, we got asked this when we wrote Merchants of Doubt, and we've been asked it again now. You know, what do these people really think? You know, are they really that callous, that heartless? Do they really think that two-year-old children should be working in factories? And it's always a little hard to answer that question because, you know, a historian, you don't have access as a historian into someone's inner brain space. But what you do have is the evidence of what they said, what they wrote, and what they did. And one of the interesting things that falls out in this story, if you look at the materials from the 1920s and 30s, there are materials that make it clear that many of these people are social Darwinists. That is to say, they believe that people are not equal. This is certainly true of Rose Waldo Lane. I mean, she's absolutely explicit in her book that she thinks egalitarianism is idiotic. She and others think that it's patently obvious that people are unequal, that anybody whose eyes are open can see that people are different. And this is the key logical slippage. She uses difference to argue for inequality, whereas, of course, anybody who knows anything of enlightenment knows that the whole argument about equality is not about that we're all the same. It's that we should have equal dignity and equal dignity in the eyes of God and equal rights in the eyes of the law. But they don't really believe that. They think that people are unequal and therefore that it is appropriate that, you know, workers in factories should be paid much, much less money than managers. And they think that children who are working in factory, they're mostly the children of immigrants. And you see places where this comes out, where they suggest, well, it's sort of the natural place. It's their place in life that they work in factories. And some of this harkens back to 19th century British class prejudice. You know, the factory is where the working class are to be found, and that's their place in life. And the idea that you should send these children to schools that they could better themselves or have different opportunities, that's not an idea that most of these people really take seriously. So there is a deeply rooted belief in inequality in many of these arguments, not all, but many. And of course, there's a racial element of this as well. Although in our story, the racial element isn't really the main one most of the time because the people we're studying, they're mostly fighting. You know, the workers they're fighting are mostly unionized workers who are mostly white. Because, of course, one of the sad aspects of the American union work movement is that often some of the major unions were racist and did exclude black workers. So the issue of racial inequality comes up less. It does rear its head from time to time. But the issue of class inequality is definitely structuring much of the thinking of many of these people. And I would argue that it's still there today. We don't talk about class in America very often. We like to imagine that we're a classless society. But if you look at the recent things that have been said about child labor by the Republicans who are trying to roll back child labor laws in this country, many of these are, once again, children of immigrants. And you hear people say things like, oh, but they need to work to help their families. In other words, subtext, this is their place in life.
1: Naomi Oreskes is a professor of the history of science at Harvard University. She has joined us for a conversation about her book, which is co-written with Eric M. Conway. The book is called The Big Myth, How American Business Taught Us to Loathe Government and Love the Free Market. Naomi Oreskes, thank you for taking time to tell us this story today.
0: Thank you. It's been my pleasure.
1: That does it for Letters and Politics. The show is produced by Deanna Martinez. Kristen Thomas is the engineer. You can find this and other programs on our archives at kpfa.org. Special thanks to the KPFA social media team. I'm Mitch Jezerich, and I thank you for listening.

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It is 2 a.m. coming up next, Against the Grain.

0: today on Against the Grain.
1: The thing about Trump is he doesn't have that many policy interests. You know, he cares a lot about political retribution. He cares a lot about immigration. He cares a lot about tariffs. And what the authors of Project 2025 recognized, I think, was that they could fill in all the other gaps. They could kind of set an agenda for all those things that he doesn't care about. And, you know, they're not batting 1,000, but they have had remarkable success on many of them.
0: Trump is well over a year into his second term. Journalist David Graham reflects on Project 2025, the blueprint that the Heritage Foundation drafted for it, and if its goals have been achieved so far, on the environment and the economy, attacking trans rights and diversity policies, and projecting military might abroad. He also discusses what may come next. From the studios of KPFA in Berkeley, California, this is Against the Grain on Pacifica Radio. I'm Sasha Lilly. The authors of Project 2025 drew up a right-wing Christian vision for remaking America, but it's also a plan for implementing that vision, first and foremost by slashing the administrative state and staffing its bureaucracy with right-wing loyalists. David Graham, who's a staff writer for The Atlantic, wrote about the Heritage Foundation's blueprint in The Project, how Project 2025 is reshaping America. He joins me today to look at the degree to which that endeavor has succeeded. David, I'd like to start with the genesis of Project 2025. What made it different from other policy blueprints drawn up by the Heritage Foundation, such as the one they drew up for Ronald Reagan's presidency? Or would you see the genesis of this one as distinctive?
1: A little bit of both. I mean, it's true that the Heritage Foundation has put out these plans, usually called Mandate for Leadership, basically every 4 years since 1980. And so in that sense, it comes into a lineage. But I think this one is distinctive in a few ways. You know, when Heritage first put out that report in 1980, it was their kind of big splash on the scene. And it was an important moment for the kind of Christian right and for this social conservatism. What we're seeing now is, you know, in the aftermath of the first Trump presidency, the Heritage Foundation felt like it was a little bit on the outside and it wanted to kind of get back into the discourse. It had friction with Trump. They hadn't always agreed with people inside the administration. I think they also were concerned that the first Trump administration had not lived up to the potential. There were a bunch of people involved in that administration who came out of it feeling kind of shell-shocked, like they should have gotten more done and they had failed. And they wanted to figure out why and they wanted to avoid that the next time. And so this was their attempt to both get ahead of that, to make sure that if Trump made it back to power, they would be able to do more of the things they wanted, and also to kind of consolidate that agenda before anybody else could and set a course for the MAGA movement going into the 2024 election.
0: Well, what would you say are the intellectual origins of Project 2025, since the right is not one single monolithic entity with, you know, no divisions amongst it? In fact, there are certainly divisions. So what tendencies of the right prevailed here?
1: I think the fundamental thing that motivates most of Project 2025 is this sense of wanting to create a sort of Christian nationalist society. They want a conservative, religious Christian America with traditional families, what they see as traditional values. I hesitate to use the phrase Christian nationalism because I think it means a lot of things to a lot of people. But in this case, some of the authors of Project 2025 have used that phrase to describe themselves. And everything they do practically here, I think, is geared around creating that society. Now, inside of that, you have then some sort of divisions and different camps. For example, there are people who are interested in changes to the way the workplace works, this kind of, you know, the school Holly, J.D. Vance, interest in the working class and how to advance, you know, they say to advance workers' agendas. You have sort of classic fiscal conservatives. You have kind of protectionist Trump conservatives. You have isolationists. So all these people are kind of jostling together. And the one thing that pulls them together, I think, is this very Christian conservative worldview.
0: Is that at all surprising from the Heritage Foundation?
1: I think what's interesting here is not so much the views, but the way they go about them. Right. I mean, a lot of the things we're seeing here are ideas that have circulated on the right for decades now. I think the first Trump administration really fired the imagination of many of the people involved and made them believe that things they had dreamt of but but couldn't achieve might actually be possible. And they decided the way to do that was to throw out something that they had previously believed, which was generally the idea that a strong executive is dangerous and that small government is better. And they embraced a much larger conception of government. I mean, this is a really, I'd say, even overweening power. They want to consolidate so much in the hands of the president. They want to push aside Congress. They want to give control of the regulatory agencies solely to the president. And so it's that idea of consolidated power that I think makes this difference. Not so much the policies themselves, which do fit into a long history at Heritage and places like it.
0: And I'll ask you more about that orientation, but I wanted to ask you about two figures who you write were really central for conceiving Project 2025. That is Paul Dans and Russell Vogt. Some may recognize Vogt's name, as he's the current director of the Office of Management and Budget since the start of Trump's second term. But I wonder if you could tell us who these men are and where they come from politically.
1: Yeah, so I'll start with Dans, since he's a little bit less well-known. He is a curious figure. He's not especially religiously motivated, it seems. He talks about growing up in a family that was kind of Kennedy Democrats. And his parents, in fact, worked for the federal government. He grew up in the Washington, D.C. area. He got involved in the Federalist Society when he was in law school. And he talks about how at the time it felt like a really difficult moment for conservatives like him. The Clinton administration was in power. And so he avoided going into politics and he went into practicing law. But he remained sort of engaged and interested in politics and was a big fan of Donald Trump when Trump was talking about running for office before the 2012 election. And in fact, he said that the reason is he was really drawn to Trump's birtherism, the suggestion that Barack Obama was somehow not an American citizen. So in 2016, he was very excited when Trump ran again. He was going to waltz into a great position in the Justice Department. And instead, what he found was really hard to get into the Trump administration. He blamed that on rhinos, Republicans in name only, or on Bush people, all these folks that he thought were not loyal to the president and were blocking his path. He finally made it into the White House in the last year of Trump's time. And he came out of it with a real anger at bureaucrats, at civil servants, and also at political appointees who he thought were not sufficient on the team. And so after the Trump administration, when Kevin Roberts, the head of the Heritage Foundation, asked him to convene a project that would put together this document and put together a push to prepare for another conservative presidency, he was very excited about that. If Paul Dans is kind of an outsider, Russell Vogt is, I'd say, the consummate insider. He had worked on Capitol Hill and also in think tanks for a bunch of, you know, prominent fiscal conservatives, people like Phil Gramm or Jeb Hensarling, who was a powerful budget chief for House Republicans. Also from a very Christian worldview. He attended Wheaton College, Billy Graham's alma mater, and he has brought this very religious view into everything he's done throughout his career. And he ended up in the first Trump administration, eventually being the head of the Office of Management and Budget at the end of Trump's term.
0: I wanted to ask you, how long-ranging do you think the vision is of Project 2025? You know, you said these people came out, some of them, out of the Trump administration or reacting to the failures of the first Trump administration to effectively remake America. And they were then thinking of Project 2025 as this opportunity, the second opportunity. But is this just about Trump's second term, or is this a kind of longer ranging vision about transforming U.S. society?
1: I think this is a longer vision. And they see this as a sort of hinge moment. The kind of rhetoric you hear from the authors of Project 2025 really remarkably apocalyptic. They think that, you know, the U.S. is on the verge of a Marxist takeover, which is a strange thing. It's not what I see going on, but it's something they believe. and they have this vision that if they don't act now, they're gonna lose their hold on America. And so I think they see this as their chance to turn things around. And they see Trump and they see this administration as an important way to do that. But they're not simply thinking about a 4-year timeline. They are looking to change society for the long run and to reorient you know, the way America works and the way that citizens interact with the government and the way the government functions.
0: Well, Ben, is that built into this plan? I mean, one of the things you note is that, you know, it's not just a blueprint, but something setting up action in the sense that it also furnished names of people to put into positions to occupy the bureaucracy. And although some of those positions, people put in those positions might be enduring, some of it might just be what's possible during a Trump presidency.
1: Yeah, I think they want to change the kind of baseline. So they know there's only so much they might achieve in Trump's term. They hope that they can change things enough that they can, you know, get another right-wing president elected after that. But I think mostly they want to change the starting point. And they think that they can do that with some of these actions they're taking here. And by sort of reworking, you know, changing so that the government, you know, the basic executive branch functions less with you know, civil servants who are not chosen based on partisan affiliation and are subject matter experts, and more with people who are political appointees whose paramount importance is loyalty to the president and to his agenda.
0: Is there much in Project 2025 that indicates how they might see things beyond a Trump term in the sense of whether there would be elections to follow? I mean, it's a pretty authoritarian vision. Reading through it, does one have a sense of literally the vision for after Trump's term is over?
1: I think there's actually a real lack of foresight there, which is interesting because I think they have thought through a lot of these things fairly carefully. But I think that's one place where they haven't. And they, in some places, will kind of explicitly say, you know, we're not elections guys. We're the policy guys. It's somebody else's job to win elections. And then once they do that, we're going to come in and give the, you know, the policy plans for that. I think the big question is what happens if somebody who they don't like has the kinds of powers that they are trying to, and in many cases succeeding in getting for the president. You can imagine a Democrat winning in 2028, and you can imagine that these people would be very upset about him or her wielding this kind of huge power. You know, they make their case for presidential power in very constitutional terms. You know, they believe that in this kind of unitary executive tradition that anything in the executive branch, the president should have full control over. Anything other than that is a violation of the Constitution. They object to the idea that Congress would try to intrude on how the president spends money, for example. All these are things that traditionally people on the American right have resisted. And here we have the Project 2025 people accruing a lot of power that could be used, I think, against their aims in the near future.
0: Right, which I guess maybe begs the question of how democratic a transition they expect after power is concentrated in the hands of a Republican president. But I wonder if you could talk more about that vision for the presidency of this sort of enhanced executive power. Since it didn't come fully fledged out of Project 2025, where did that vision come from and how did they want to see it implemented in the case of Trump's second term?
1: Yeah, I mean, this is something we've seen over the course of decades, growing presidential power. During the George W. Bush administration, we heard a lot about the idea of the unitary executive, which is that anything or many things under the executive branch should be in the control of the president. But I think this goes a lot farther than that. And it comes from a few things. One is this constitutional vision, this idea that, you know, anything that is not assigned to the Congress explicitly should be the president's power. And part of it is a frustration with Congress that, you know, they see Congress over the last 25 years or longer really failing to do its job, failing to pass budgets, failing to function in any meaningful way. And, you know, that's not a particularly that's not something that only people on the right feel. I think you could get that critique from people on the left, from people in academia all over the place. What's unusual is their prescription for it, which is to basically bypass the Congress. So they would like to take all of the, you know, kind of alphabet soup regulatory agencies, whether that's Federal Elections Commission, the Federal Communications Commission, the National Labor Relations Board, take all of these things and put them directly under the power of the president. So the way they're structured now and the way Congress designed them to be structured was the president appoints members of them. They're confirmed by the Senate, and then they act basically independently. And the Project 2025 people want them to be basically outgrowths of White House policy. They say there's no such thing as an independent agency. And so, you know, we've seen in the case of the Federal Communications Commission, a kind of taste of how this might work. The current chair, Brendan Carr, is one of the authors of Project 2025. And even if statutorily it's not a part of the Trump administration, it is functioning very much that way. When you see Brendan Carr going after Trump's critics in the media, whether that's Stephen Colbert or The View or Jimmy Fallon, trying to use it kind of as a bludgeon, using regulation as a bludgeon against political enemies. And we could see that across a range of agencies. We see it in personnel, in Trump's attempts and sometimes success in firing huge swaths of the federal civil service. And we see it also in the question of impoundment. You know, the idea that the president can decline to spend funds that Congress has allocated. They say rather than a congressional allocation being a mandate, it's setting a maximum, but they can spend less. And so they want to have a fight that goes to the Supreme Court about whether the president can just refuse to spend money that Congress wants to spend too. So all of these things come together to create this really powerful president. And though the other thing I would add in is then Trump has tried to do a lot of these things via executive order. With the exception of the so-called One Big Beautiful Bill, he just doesn't really have a legislative agenda. This is entirely things done through the White House.
0: And that, of course, is interesting because the Republicans in Congress, by and large, seem to be facilitating that centralization of power in the executive. You know, you were talking about the bypassing of Congress, but they're sort of setting themselves up to be bypassed. Do you think that's because the ideology captured in Project 2025 is broadly shared within the Republican Party?
1: I think it's a mix. I should admit, I have been a little bit surprised by how much Congress has been willing to do that. I thought that regardless of, you know, whether they had kind of constitutional concerns or moral concerns, Congress would act to kind of preserve its prerogatives. And that isn't what we've seen. We've seen very little attempt to push back on anything the Trump administration has done. I think that's a few things. One of them is definitely that there is ideological agreement with many of them. But I also think that it's a case where there is a real fear. They believe that if they challenge Trump, he will encourage primary challengers. He will try to end their careers. And they have a lot of evidence to show that that is true. So I think they're afraid of him, and that makes a big difference. The one place where we've seen a little bit of pushback is from Republicans in the Senate. Trump has tried to push them to get rid of the filibuster or to change to a talking filibuster. And so far, they have resisted, I think, because they are worried they may be in the minority soon. But it's only on that small procedural thing where they've been willing to challenge Trump.
0: I'm speaking with journalist David Graham, author of The Project, How Project 2025 is Reshaping America. I'm Sasha Lilly, and this is Against the Grain. So let's talk about the process that allowed Trump to implement at least some of the ideas of Project 2025, and that part of the project's orientation was not just the what, but the how to actually make Trump's second term leave with tangible changes to the United States. And so, you know, the centralizing of power in the executive, the gutting of the administrative state, all being part of that, the reshaping of the bureaucracy with loyalists. But I wanted to turn now to some of the goals, the policy goals that Project 2025 laid out. Now that we are more than a year into his second term, how successful Trump has also been in trying to achieve those goals. So you were saying that a crucial orientation for Project 2025 has been this Christian right-wing orientation in which the family is meant to be sort of a centerpiece of society. Can you talk about how Project 2025 conceives of the role of the family and how they would like Trump to reorder things so that the family is paramount?
1: For them, the sort of traditional heterosexual family with a male breadwinner, a mother who is caring for children and lots of children is the foundation of society. In one chapter, one of the authors writes, without women, there are no children and society cannot continue. I think that is very basic to how they see it. They talk about a biblical vision of the family, and that's something they want to encourage through policy. So they would like to run social services through, not just through faith-based organizations, but through churches specifically. They would like those organizations to instill Christian teachings and to make that, you know, a condition, taking instruction on these things, a condition for things like child support or, you know, rent support, these kind of baseline services. I think that's the most clear place where it comes up. You see this also obviously in, for example, opposition to abortion and attempts to cut off access to abortion through any means. It also comes through in interesting other ways. You know, they would like to encourage ways to let women or to force women to stay home and raise children. They think about that in terms of tax incentives. They want to encourage marriage through housing and urban development policies. Really across the board, you see these ways to kind of nudge things toward the vision that they have.

0: trans rights. All of these things are not new to the conservative movement, but they're interesting in the way that they look for ways to sort of embed them in government policy and to use this kind of big government approach in ways that, you know, even, for example, the Bush administration, which I think held some of the same views, was unwilling to do.
1: Tell us about that focus on gender as a battleground, which, as you say, certainly predates Project 2025, but the attack on trans people, that has been such a enormous focus of the right, but certainly the right in power.
0: Yeah, that's right. It's something that you can sort of feel the obsession with it coming through in the text. They talk a lot about what they call gender ideology, which is the suggestion that there's something other than a binary male-female. You know, they say that that is reality is there's male and female and nothing else, and they want to push back on any idea otherwise, and they want to do that not only through you know, rhetoric, but literally by changing the language of the government to write trans people out of existence, to push them to the margins. They talk about uprooting gender ideology in all parts of the government. They talk about, you know, using the Education Department and Title IX funding to push back on schools that might offer things like transgender bathrooms. They want to take gender-affirming care out of government services, including the, you know, Veterans Affairs Administration. So they see all of these places where it's really important to them, and they want the way the government works.
1: Right, and it does seem like the realm of culture and of education are sort of central battlegrounds for them. And I wonder if you could talk about the fixation on diversity, equity, inclusion over ideas of targeting race as a place to push back on, you know, supposed wokeness.
0: Yeah, wokeness is an animating force throughout Project 2025, which is interesting because they never define it. And I think it's more useful to them when it's left undefined. They're concerned about, they say that wokeness is a problem. They say DEI is a problem. And I think this is part of their belief that society is being, you know, taken away from them. They're worried about anti-Christian discrimination, or what they see as anti-Christian discrimination. And so they talk about changing the way some of these important government bodies that police these things work. So, for example, they want to change the Equal Employment Opportunity Commission from going after, you know, discrimination on the basis of sex or gender identity or transgender status, and they want to change it to be looking for cases of anti-Christian discrimination. Throughout the government, you see these kind of flips with these bodies. And I think what you see also is that although they talk about wokeness and DEI as the target, really their vision is much broader. It is to erase much of the civil rights regime that has existed since the 1960s. So they're dismantling the way the civil rights division of the Justice Department works, using it not to pursue, you know, discrimination on the basis of race, but to pursue, you know, bogus claims of voter fraud from 2020. In all these ways, they're basically they're trying to roll back the civil rights regime. And they're doing it under the guise of pushing back on wokeness, which they understand has become a more contested term in society.
1: One of the things that was so striking when Trump came back into office was the full-throated attack on higher education. Did that draw from Project 2025, or was Project 2025 more concerned with K through 12 education?
0: I'd say it's more the latter. I mean, the focus in Project 2025 is very much on this lower education and what they would like to do, how they want to use the federal government to push what they see as wokeness out of K-12 education, how they want to try to undermine public schools and move towards a system where basically a voucher system for the whole, you know, for the whole nation, where the federal government gives block grants to states and states can do whatever they want with it as long as it's legal under state law, so they can, you know, establish religious schools, establish any number of things. They are also interested in things like vocational education. There's an animosity towards higher education in Project 2025 that I think matches with what the Trump administration does. There's a brief discussion of the problems, what they see the problems of high overhead in federal government grants to universities. So I think there's a clear ideological agreement there, but the kind of full-scale attack that we've seen from Trump isn't really something that they outline in detail.
1: So then around these dimensions of Project 2025 that around gender and the family and race, and

0: education and this general idea of rights. You know, you wrote about Project 2025 before this first year of Trump's presidency had taken place. And I just wonder, in considering all of those goals, how would you judge the degree of success in those aspects of society being remade?
1: I think they've been very successful in many cases, but not entirely. If you see the kind of work they have done on education or the attacks on universities or in undermining basic rights, whether through, executive orders, through changing the way these government agencies work, they have gone a long way on many of those things. Some of them are tied up in court, and they will remain that way. But I think they've been very effective in sort of taking on these social issues. But I think there are a couple places where they have not done much, and I think those are interesting. One of them is the area of kind of labor. They're trying, I think, in ways that are genuine, if maybe not necessarily effective, to create a somewhat more worker-friendly environment. You know, they want to have time and a half for workers or else a Sabbath, and they want to create workplace childcare. These things that I think potentially areas for bipartisan agreement, they haven't done anything along those lines. And then I think the really important one is abortion access. The Trump administration has certainly not been a friend of abortion access, but we have not seen it be a major focus for the I think partly because Robert F. Kennedy Jr. doesn't seem to have strong views about it and has been much more focused on vaccines. And this is something that would come out of the Department of Health and Human Services. But we, you know, the Project 2025 authors want to see ideally a national ban on abortion. Barring that, they would like to see the FDA withdraw approval for the drugs used for medical abortion. They would like to use the Postal Service to ban the sending of abortion drugs under a 19th century statute. They would like to track abortions at the state level to create this huge surveillance regime. None of that has happened. And I think that is a little bit galling for many people in the anti-abortion movement, because that is one of their most fundamental issues, one of the things they care most about. And that hasn't been something Trump has done a lot on in his first year and plus.
0: I'm speaking with journalist David Graham. He's the author of The Project, How Project 2025 is Reshaping America. We're discussing the blueprint for Trump's second term, drawn up by the Heritage Foundation a year into his presidency, what has succeeded and what hasn't. I'm Sasha Lilly. This is Against the Grain. So one place that the goals of Project 2025 have been met with flying colors is around the environment. Can you tell us about what the project advocated and what we have seen?
1: Yeah, they would like to see a kind of full-scale attack on environmental regulation, on green energy, on green research, really across the board. So there's a few major things. One is an attack on science. They would like to undermine many of the government bodies that provide our basic understanding of the world around us. That includes, NOAA, which forecasts the weather. They would like to privatize that. They would like to hive some of those things off into the private sector or reduce them. And a lot of this is a kind of terror that these bodies are producing data that shows that climate change is real. And, you know, they see that as part of ideological war, and they simply want to stop that. They also want to reduce environmental regulation, and that's across the board. We have seen the EPA just recently, for example, withdrawing its finding that carbon dioxide is dangerous. That is something that they advocate. They would like to pull back on much of the regulation of greenhouse gases. But they wouldn't stop there. They also are looking to withdraw, Clean Air Act, Clean Water Act, basic enforcement along these lines. Things like forever chemicals. They say they're just too hard to regulate, and so we can't regulate them. And they tell this kind of triumphal story that, you know, back in the 1960s and 70s, the air was choked with smog, and the rivers were catching on fire. But we implemented some common sense regulation, and we've moved on from that. And now we don't need to have those kinds of regulations. We can move on from all of that. And the third big area is doing everything that they can to encourage fossil fuel exploitation. So that's, granting offshore drilling permits. It is opening up new space in places like the Arctic National Refuge. It's really making the Interior Department into fundamentally an agency that is designed to encourage oil and gas exploitation. An important part of that, then, is withdrawing any support for clean energy technologies. So cracking down on government aid for solar, for wind, for any alternative power sources, withdrawing subsidies for electric cars and electric car infrastructure. So across the board, as you say, they have made a great deal of progress on in these first 15 months or so.
0: Which is interesting as well, because certainly there are a number of red states that benefit from wind power. And there was some thought that maybe because of that, there wouldn't be an attempt to roll that back. But that doesn't seem to be the case.
1: I think there are a lot of places where what Project 2025 is proposing would punish red states and Republican voters. This is a great example. I think closure, you know, reducing many of the sort of federal medical aid programs or help for rural hospitals, for example. These are things that are going to punish largely Trump supporters. And for the authors of Project 2025, I think they are, you know, they are true ideological warriors, and they understand that, but they believe this is what needs to be done. They also understand that these may not be popular, but they don't care because they think they're important.
0: One place that there's quite a bit of division within the right is around trade. And that even was reflected in Project 2025, and we've certainly seen that in Trump's second presidency with tariffs being thrown around left, right, and center to the consternation of those who might be some of his well-heeled backers who draw a lot of their wealth from free trade and laissez-faire policies. Can you tell us about how trade was laid out, the goals around trade within this document, Project 2025?
1: I think it is it's one of these interesting cases of the kind of divisions that you mentioned earlier within the movement. You have in the Heritage Foundation, a group of people who have been part of the Republican Party for a long time, in its guise as a sort of free trade globalist party. And they are jostling with the more Trump MAGA tariff crowd. And they're basically trying to figure out how to reconcile those or what they can go along with. And it seems like in many cases they have decided they're willing to go along with tariffs in order to get the other things they want. Because they understand that for Trump, there are the very few things that he cares very deeply about, one of the few policy areas he really cares about. In Project 2025, you have two competing chapters, one by the head of a free trade think tank, the Competitive Enterprise Institute. And then you have a different chapter arguing for tariffs from Peter Navarro, one of Trump's top aides. And it's you know, really interesting to read these back to back. One says, you know, free trade made Americans wealthier. The tariffs that Trump implemented in his first term and that Joe Biden continued have made people poorer. We should stop. And in the following chapter, you have Navarro making a case for very high tariffs, particularly on China. I think Trump has gone in a somewhat different direction, using tariffs not just against China, but really as a weapon of political warfare against Europe, against Brazil, against Canada, against anyone who's not willing to agree with him on everything else. And I think there is some reluctance among members of the coalition about that. But they also understand that Trump is driving the train and he's a big fan.
0: Another place that is interesting in Project 2025 is around big tech and some notions of reining in big tech a bit when, of course, much of big tech has been incredibly supportive of the Trump administration.
1: Yeah, I think that's it's an effective buying off, basically. There is this group that believes that technology is a real danger, both because of, you know, closeness with China, for example, or closeness with what they see as liberal intellectuals, but also because they think that social media is bad for the family, it's bad for children, it attacks this kind of Christian worldview. And those people have really found themselves kind of blocked out. Silicon Valley moved very quickly to cozy up to Trump this term, and even before, in the presidential campaign. And what we've seen is they've been able to get access and stop any real regulation of the tech industry and kind of co-opt the president.
0: Now, obviously, many of these people can come together for tax breaks for the wealthy, you know, a long cherished aspiration of conservatives. But how do the writers of Project 2025 view the question of the national debt, which is something that has divided those on the right?
1: It's a really interesting discussion, how they treat the economy. And they want to see lower taxes, across the board. They advocate for basically a flat tax, which would be much more regressive than the current income tax. And there are things that they want to cut. But here again, they're jostling up against what Trump wants. And Trump has been vocally supportive of things like Social Security and Medicare, if not always in policy terms. So they can't argue for huge cuts to those things because they know that Trump would object. So they really just don't explain how they would reduce the deficit or balance the budget. They simply want to reduce taxes, sort of encourage a kind of trickle-down mindset, and go from there, I guess.
0: So when Trump was elected, analysts point to both his message around bringing down inflation, an economic message, but also a message around immigration. And yet, of course, how that's played out in the past year plus has turned out quite interesting in that the base of support for his policies around immigration has sort of fallen out with many people who have been horrified to see what it looks like in practice. The kind of incredibly violent immigration policy that Trump has enacted in the last year or so, including ICE terrorizing cities and terrorizing people. How much of that comes from Project 2025?
1: I think it's very much drawn from Project 2025. We've seen Trump obviously talk about border security for a long time, you know, militarizing the southern border, closing the border, deploying the military there. And we saw attempts to do that during the first Trump administration, and we've seen rhetoric about that. But I think what Project 2025 shows and where it's manifesting in this administration is a couple things. One is these assaults on cities really inside the country. They're not just trying to stop people from coming into the country. They are trying to round up as many people as they can who are already in the country and take them out with these major intrusive military operations. And the second question is not just attacking illegal immigration, but attacking legal immigration. So when you see the Trump administration trying to withdraw visas from students and attack, you know, trying to withdraw the status of people like Mahmoud Khalil, that is an idea straight out of Project 2025 too. It's not just that they want to get rid of, you know, undocumented immigrants. They want all immigrants out, and they want to sort of create a Fortress America with the same demographics, you know, with its historical demographics, rather than bringing in anybody who might, to their eyes, muddy that up.
0: What about having the military in the streets in some form, armed men and women in the streets?
1: That's also an idea that Project 2025 contemplates. You know, the authors write that the military isn't something that has been used widely for this. There's a good reason for that, which is that it is, you know, extremely limited by the Posse Comitatus Act. And we've seen when the Trump administration has tried to do this, federal judges have pushed back on them and said that they are not acting within their rights. But I think we're going to continue to see the government trying to do this. We also see Trump, you know, trying to work around that, for example, by claiming the National Guard is out to control crime when it appears it's more part of immigration operations. But this kind of militarization, large-scale operations, is something that Project 2025 recommends.
0: David Graham, let me ask you about Project 2025's vision for U.S. foreign policy and for the military. Obviously, given the U.S. attack on Iran, it begs the question of whether this was part of Project 2025's vision, much of which seems to be about China. But where does Iran and the broader Middle East fit into this vision?
1: I think this is a place where the Project 2025 people have been largely rolled. Their vision is they're focused on China. And other than that, they're fairly isolationist. I mean, it's much closer to what we saw in the first Trump administration than I think what we've seen this time. They speak very briefly about Iran, and they say, you know, a nuclear Iran would be a bad thing. They kind of nod at support for Israel, but there's not really an interest in having a lot of American policy in the rest of the world. And Trump seems to have broken with them on that. I think it's interesting to see how that plays out in the administration, where Marco Rubio, who has a foot in the more hawkish Republican Party, sort of Bush Party, has been driving the train, it looks like, on Iran. And J.D. Vance, who I think is probably more closely aligned with Project 2025 on policy than any other politician in America, has been very quiet. He seems marginalized, and he doesn't seem very involved in it. And I think that's really symbolic of how Project 2025 is losing the foreign policy battle.
0: And yet, perhaps this is ubiquitous across the board of all the factions you're talking about, but Project 2025 advocated for increasing military spending, and Trump, who, you know, talked about all the vast waste of the military-industrial complex before he was elected, then has vastly increased the military budget.
1: Right, exactly. They definitely want to spend that money. And as we see, you know, repeatedly, presidents seem, they become enchanted by the idea of using war machines, and they can't resist it.
0: One thing I wanted to ask you about that I think surprised a lot of people at the beginning of Trump's second term, the ferocity of these changes that were set into motion by Trump, his vast series of executive orders, these incredibly far-reaching policies that upended kind of mainstream conventional wisdom in many cases. One of the things that I think surprised people was that they associated Trump, and do associate Trump, with surrounding himself with not particularly bright people, often people who may have donated millions of dollars to his campaigns, but not necessarily people who know how to get things done, who have a kind of far-reaching vision. And we see of the high-profile members of his government, people who do not exude competence. And yet, at the same time, what was put into action was enormously effective. Would you conclude that part of this may be the more concrete, hands-on aspect of Project 2025 involving putting lower-level functionaries into place to push through agendas?
1: Yeah, I think that is an important part of this. You know, the Project 2025 organizers understood that Trump or any other president was going to put, you know, is going to put in place the people they want at level. And their understanding of the government formed by their time in the first Trump administration or other time was it's important to have these people whose names you don't know. A cabinet secretary is in many cases kind of just a front man or front woman. And what's important to have the deputies and the assistants and the people who are working on these programs who can actually get things done. And I think if you look at a place like the Pentagon, you can see this particularly clearly. Pete Hegseth is not someone who seems to have a great deal of interest in policy minutia. He's there because he looks good on TV to Trump. And so what's more important is having other people at the Pentagon who are going to try to institute your goals. You can see this the same thing in many departments. I mean, you can see that at the Justice Department, for example, where Pam Bondi seems to be largely sort of a prominent spokesperson. But there are other people who are driving the train below her, like Todd Blanche, Trump's former personal attorney. So it's about getting those people in at the low level. And I also think it was about having a plan on day one. They were concerned that in the first Trump administration, Trump had had a really slow learning curve to get things done. And so they were writing executive orders. They put together a 100-day plan so that when he reached office, they would be able to start issuing these things right away. And they knew that speed was of the essence. They knew they needed to take the media, the population, and Republicans in Congress a little bit by surprise and keep them off balance. And so they wanted to have this kind of shock and awe in the first administration. And I think it worked.
0: Are there things that you think we can expect from this administration that were explored or advocated in Project 2025 which have not yet been implemented or fulfilled?
1: I'm really interested to see the abortion question. I think that's a really important one. I think the other thing that is, I think, most important is what happens once Trump has the formerly independent regulatory agencies under his control. We have the Supreme Court considering this case. All indications are they're likely to overturn the 1935 precedent that creates independent agencies, which will mean Trump can hire and fire the heads of these bodies at will, which means he's basically in control of them. And I think that's really going to reshape the way Americans interact with the government. You know, it has to do with what you see on your TV and how your elections work and how things work in your workplace and what discrimination looks like and how your children in schools, all of these things that are really not just kind of abstract policy battles, but things that affect everyone in their everyday life. I don't think I have a great sense of what that's going to look like. And I think many people don't realize that's coming. And so these kinds of implementations of the things they have already achieved are going to come over the next year or two. And I think they're going to be, you know, really important for what the government looks like and the way American society works.
0: Does that include the independence of the Federal Reserve? And if so, do you think that that may lead to some divisions within those who support him? Because potentially, although the Fed is a long-time target of conspiracy theories, at the same time, for those who support Trump, who are corporations that don't want to see the global economy go down the toilet, it can create all sorts of uncertainty that isn't seen as, you know, good for business.
1: Yeah, that's right. And we've already seen a little bit of that. I mean, you know, the authors of Project 2025 would have the Fed abolished entirely and return us to something like the gold standard. And I think that's already a step too far. Trump would like to just have control of the Fed. And we've seen the Supreme Court not willing to sign on to that in the way they're willing to countenance, you know, his takeover of a lot of these agencies. You know, I think part of Project 2025's view is an expectation that the Supreme Court will basically go along with the things they ask for. And so far that's been right, but the Federal Reserve is one notable area where the justices don't seem willing to let Trump have his way.
0: Are there things beyond the things you've touched on that Trump has put into motion that kind of run against the general orientation of Project 2025? Anything that surprised you?
1: I don't think so. I mean, I've been very surprised by his foreign policy moves because they are so far away from it. But the thing about Trump is he doesn't have that many policy interests. You know, he cares a lot about political retribution. He cares a lot about immigration. He cares a lot about tariffs. And what the authors of Project 2025 recognized, I think, was that they could fill in all the other gaps. They could kind of set an agenda for all those things that he doesn't care about. And, you know, they're not batting 1,000, but they have had remarkable success on many of them.
0: Let me end by asking you about Project 2025 and this question of managing politics and fallout. You know, you wrote that they didn't spend a lot of time thinking about if someone is elected after Trump and they're not a Republican, what that might be like with all this concentrated executive power. But more generally, how sophisticatedly do you think they read how people might respond, the U.S. public at large, how the public may respond to all sorts of policies that might seem actually quite unappealing or not at all what they thought they were voting for? In terms of the longevity of this project, is there any exploration in Project 2025 of how to manage the public?
1: They don't talk about it explicitly. And I think they understand that it's a lot of these things are not popular. Heritage did some polling in the summer of 2024, and they found in swing states, voters were heavily aware of Project 2025, and they really hated it. I also saw polling from Democratic firms that showed that although people didn't like the things in Project 2025, they just didn't believe that Trump would actually do them if he took office. Now we see those things, and we see, you know, a lot of voters are upset about many of the things that Trump is doing and about the things he's not doing, like having any kind of focus on affordability, for example. You know, I think they understood that these things were unpopular and they wanted to do them anyway because they believe they're important. But I don't think they have a strong political plan for how to manage that fallout and how to make these things permanent, which is a problem when you're not enacting them through legislation and when they're deeply unpopular.
0: I said that was the last thing, but I'm going to squeeze this in.
1: All good.
0: Well, related to these questions of sort of reading the public and managing the public, I wanted to ask you about how they see the left in Project 2025, because it seems like, you know, they're writing about another planet in their assumptions about, you know, a Marxist takeover, which really seems like their target is actually mainstream liberalism, but they're calling it Marxist. And this notion that the left is this kind of incredibly united, regimented force, which I actually think often the left thinks of the right erroneously. They also seem to think about the left. Do you think that they're sort of just kind of clueless in their understanding, if I can call it that, of liberalism and then actually the left?
1: I think that many of the people involved in Project 2025, although they are very well versed in policy, are also existing inside the conservative media bubble, where everything from the center, you know, mainstream center left to the hard left is all one thing. It's all Marxist. It's all woke. You know, all of these terms are used sloppily and just as insults. And I think they have really bought into this idea that there is a really regimented, organized left, that it is unified, and that it is very successful, and that it's a real threat to them. And I see a very apocalyptic sense from the way they talk about it. But it doesn't look to me like what I see when I look out my window.
0: David Graham, we have to leave it there. Thank you so much.
1: Thank you.
0: I've been speaking with the author of The Project, How Project 2025 is Reshaping America. David Graham is staff writer at The Atlantic. You've been listening to Against the Grain. I'm Sasha Lilly. Thanks so much for listening. And please tune in again next time.

0: Welcome to 2026 Talks, where we're following our democracy in historic times.
1: If they want to spend money on securing the White House, I think it would be very much a good expenditure.
0: President Donald Trump's command over Senate Republicans may be slipping, with several resisting spending on the White House ballroom and Trump's so-called anti-weaponization fund. After the anti-weaponization fund was added, Senate leaders canceled a vote on a budget reconciliation bill for immigration enforcement without ICE reforms demanded by Democrats. That fund also faces bipartisan opposition in the House and a lawsuit from two police officers attacked during the Capitol riot. GOP members of the Senate Homeland Security Committee blocked a Democratic-led proposal to prevent payouts for pardoned January 6th insurrectionists who are convicted child predators. Senate Minority Leader Chuck Schumer describes the fund as deeply corrupt and says there are real needs that deserve the money and Congress's attention.
2: We want to help people feed themselves. We want to help people be able to go to work and pay for that tank of gas. We want to help first-time home buyers afford a mortgage. And they're busy fighting amongst themselves on something the American people don't care about.
0: House Republicans canceled a vote on a war powers resolution seeking to limit Trump's authority to wage war with Iran. The conflict has gone cold as talks continue, although it's profoundly unpopular, as are the higher gas prices it's led to. The resolution may have enough votes to pass, in part because the president has alienated members of his own party. Trump endorsed former Texas Attorney General Ken Paxton in his effort to unseat the powerful incumbent John Cornyn in the primary. Early voting ends today in the runoff between the two. Paxton says both should stop running negative ads, but Cornyn says he won't stop, quote, telling the truth about Paxton's extensive legal troubles and misdeeds.
3: On what possible basis would you trust Ken Paxton? So no, we're not going to quit telling the truth about his record because I believe that accountability is critical. And I do believe May 26th will be judgment day for Ken Paxton in Texas.
0: Texas observers say Democratic candidate James Tallarico would do better against Paxton, but Democrats face their own intra-party wounds, like those opened by a just-released DNC report on the loss in 2024. The report points to underfunded state parties, declines in Democratic voter registration, and a lack of support from the Biden White House for Vice President Kamala Harris in office and on the campaign trail. Meanwhile, the U.S. Justice Department indicted former Cuban President Raul Castro for murder and conspiracy to kill four U.S. nationals 30 years ago. Castro was central to the downing of two planes operated by an anti-regime humanitarian group. Acting Attorney General Todd Blanche says foreign leaders can't kill Americans and not be held accountable.
4: President Trump is committed to restoring a very simple but important principle. If you kill Americans, we will pursue you, no matter who you are, no matter what title you hold, and in this case, no matter how much time has passed.
0: I'm Edwin J. Vieira for Pacifica Network and Public News Service. 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

0: 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Coming up next, the Rick Smith Show.
1: It's time for the Rick Smith Show. 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
2: And welcome, brothers, sisters, working class heroes. This is the Rick Smith Show. Thanks so much for being here. Today on the big program, lots to get to, lots to talk about. Billionaire bonanza. Evidently, Mark Cuban's taking a dive because had something nice to say about Donald Trump and something in Trump RX. So he's taking a nosedive. Jeff Bezos now on the upward swing as Bezos is talking about, well, the economy and taxes, and may sound like has a solution. So I got to play a couple of these clips that caught my attention because, look, broken clocks, right, twice a day. Blind squirrel finds a nut. Billionaire has a reasonable idea every once in a while. And more importantly, has an idea to misdirect or redirect. Misdirect. Let's go with misdirect. Misdirect attention away from oneself onto, well, our political class. And here's what Jeff said in one of the interviews over on MS. Here's Jeff Bezos' statement.
3: I think what's going on is that it's kind of a tale of two economies. So you have a bunch of people in this country who are doing really well, but you also have a bunch of people in this country who are struggling. Struggling to pay rent, some groceries. And so what's happening here is politicians are using the kind of age-old technique. So there's this tale of two economies, and they're using this age-old technique of, you know, picking a villain and pointing fingers. But the problem is that doesn't solve anything. And so, like, if you want to help the group of people who are struggling, you have to figure out real root causes and solutions, and that takes skill. You know, it's like the way if we have a problem at Amazon, you know, the way we would fix it is we would go in and we'd do the five whys and we'd try to get to a root cause. We'd try to find a root fix. And then when we fix it at the root, you're fixing it forever. It's right. A real solution. And what we don't do because it doesn't work is just point fingers and blame people. It might feel good for 10 seconds, but doesn't accomplish anything.
2: And so that's CNBC, and I left that there so you'd know where the source came from. But I do find it interesting that Bezos goes in the direction of, well, you know, we got to get to the root cause. When we already, I think, understand what the root causes are. There's a massive distribution of wealth problem in this country that needs to be settled, that needs to be solved, whether it's taxation, whether it's higher unionization rates, which I say yes to both. Because how my grandparents' generation built the most prosperous working class in history was, yes, targeting the Jeff Bezoses of the world of the day and saying, look, having that kind of enormous outweighted power, not good for democracy, not good for an economy, not good for you and me or anyone. And they took that on. So I find it interesting that Bezos goes after the politicians. They're finding the easy villain. You go, no, no. Not finding the easy villain. They know who the villain is. Then he goes on, and this is the other part that, again, he gets this part right.
3: Some people talk about, you know, making the tax system more progressive. How about we start by having the nurse and queens not pay taxes? Why is a nurse in Queens who makes $75,000 a year paying more than $1,000 a month in taxes? That's $1,000 a month that could help with rent or groceries or anything. And so, and by the way, do you know what that all adds up to? The bottom half of income earners in this country pay only 3% of the taxes. So, it's only 3%. Okay. We can find 3%. So we don't have, it's a small amount of money for the government, you know that. And really it's, and the more I thought about it, to me it's kind of absurd that we're doing this. You know, we shouldn't be asking this nurse in Queens to send money to Washington. They should be sending her an apology.
2: They should be sending her an apology. Again, government is the problem. And he's not wrong that nurses and anyone making $75,000 or less should pay no taxes. In fact, Democrats have a bill. The Democrats actually have a bill that does just that, interestingly enough. Republicans are never going to sign on to it because they're the cause of all of this. They're the reason that we've destroyed the tax code to create the Bezoses of the world. And this is where, you know, again, you can, it's the government, it's those politicians. No, no. When you're going to assign blame in the right direction, this is conservative ideology. This is supply side voodoo Reaganomics. This is the 50 years of government is bad. Corporations are good. This is what it's gotten us. So in the Hunger Games, which is where you assign blame, Bezos is going, well, you know, it's the government that's doing it, not me. Not the fact that they spend enormous amounts of money trying to hold unions out of the workplace. Unions that would raise wages to livable wages in those places with good benefits, good working conditions, and a career path. Bezos could solve those problems. And that nurse making 75 grand a year could pay taxes and it not affect her lifestyle, or that truck driver or the warehouse worker, if their wages were higher. Because understand, taxes were higher for my grandparents' generation. But the top rates were extraordinarily higher. So Bezos knows what the message is. The message is always government is bad. He's just trying to figure out a way of, hey, how can I look like the guy who's come up with the idea? You know, the wise, the idea. And yeah, we know, higher taxes, higher wages, on higher taxes on rich people, higher wages for working people. Sounds like a way to go. I want to hear your thoughts. Rick at the RickSmithShow.com. Right back. I'm Rick Smith, and this is Labor History in Two. On this day in labor history, the year was 1949. That was a very important day for workers on the islands of Hawaii. It marked the passage of the Federal Hawaii Employment Relations Act, more popularly known as the Little Wagner Act. The Wagner Act had granted the right to unionize to most non-agricultural workers in the United States. The Little follow-up to the act extended the right to join a union to Hawaiian agricultural workers. The International Longshoremen and Warehousemen Union were instrumental in pushing for this legislation. Robert Kumanera, who had worked on the island of Koloa, reflected on the significance of the right to join a union, saying, "It was not a matter of wages and conditions, but pride. Because when you say you work for the plantation, you were pitied that it was synonymous with $1 a day and that you were living in one old plantation shack. So, union, to me, union is pride." 1 year after winning the right to organize, sugar plantation workers participated in a massive strike. Some 26,000 workers embarked upon a 79-day strike against the plantation bosses, effectively shutting down 33 of 34 plantations on the island. The strike was seen as a turning point for labor relations in Hawaii. Workers across ethnic lines joined together in solidarity against the paternalistic plantation system. During the strike, the workers received broad community support. As Kumanura stated, it was a matter of pride for the workers. In 1943, before the Little Wagner Act, there were 13 labor contracts in Hawaii. By 1947, that number had multiplied to 166 labor contracts. Union representation was now a reality for Hawaiian workers, and there was nothing little about that. Labor History in Two, brought to you by the Illinois Labor History Society and The Rick Smith Show.
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2: You know, as we've been talking about for the past few days, Trump's DOJ has found a way to turn justice into a 1776 or a $1.6 billion MAGA gift card. They're calling it the Anti-Weaponization Fund. Yeah. I gotta tell you, nothing says law and order like laundering public power into a taxpayer-funded windfall for the guy who treats corruption like a brand strategy. We keep getting squeezed at the pump because of his horrible war and his horrible policies. And these clowns keep stealing from us. And, well, you got to wonder, you know, when do we say no more? When do we push back? Where is the Tea Party tax crusaders when you actually need them or when it matters? I'm here to share some thoughts on how do we get to a No Grifters Act. That's where I want to go. I've asked Connecticut Representative John Larson to come share some thoughts with us. They've got some legislation they're considering and moving forward on. John, thanks for taking time for us.
4: Well, great to be with you, Rick. And sure. Yeah, I like the No Grifters Act. That sounds great. That's what we should have called our bill. But we think, share your concerns, deep and abiding concerns. And I would add, one of the Republicans is going to find the spine to stand up to the President of the United States and carry out the function of equal branches of government and assume the responsibility of being a member elected to the House of Representatives and the United States Senate.
2: Well, the reality is they're all scared to death because they saw what happened to Thomas Massie on Tuesday.
4: Exactly.
2: They saw what happened to Cassidy. The Republican Party is now the corruption party. The grifters are in control, and I'm waiting for that outrage. Where is that spark? Because I look at this, and I know why they chose 1776, because I know there are people out there, John, are going, 1776, a patriotic year. It's a good thing. And that's what they're going to focus on, not the fact that we're getting screwed out of $1.8 billion that could have been used for, I don't know, anything else.
4: Well, he's very clever, and they're very good at messaging. And, of course, what he wants to do is turn this into something that's patriotic, as opposed to what it is just pillaging the taxpayers of their hard-earned money, all while in this nation people are struggling to make ends meet and are more concerned about where their next meal is going to come from, how can they afford groceries, where do they get their pharmaceuticals from, can they pay their rent, can they pay to heat or cool their homes. This is what's on the minds of Americans, the affordability issue. And here he is trying to put a patriotic label on what is taking hard-earned tax dollars and lining the wallets of himself and his family. Yeah. That's why our legislation says you need to come before Congress. No other chief executive in the 200-plus years has ever done this before while holding office, taking their own institutions, the agencies that they directly oversee, and using them to line their own pockets.
2: Let me ask you this, John, because, you know, this is just the latest in a slew of these kind of extortion scams. He went after the lawyers, got a slush fund to use legal fees. I mean, all this entire administration from the day he took office has been about extracting wealth for him and his buddies, recreating history, rewriting history of January 6th. It seems to me that, you know, I don't know why this one has sparked the kind of outrage that the last ones haven't, but it's, I guess, about time.
4: It's long overdue. I thought there was hope when we first struck back against what he was trying to do with the eliminating the insurance programs for more than, you know, 15 million Americans and having 20 million plus Americans see their prices double. And when four Republicans had the gumption to stand up, and especially when their constituents back home were speaking to them, Trump said, oh, we should have brought this bill up in December to take it up. But he asked his puppet Johnson to extend it to January. He willingly did so. He said, I'll be able to flip one of those four Republicans during that time. Well, I'll use my pressure to use it, just like I have with Massey and just like I have with Cassidy and others. But what happened? The people spoke, and the people back home said, hey, wait a minute. I need this coverage. Why should my prices double? Or I need this coverage. Why am I losing it all together? So that billionaires can have a tax cut. And so not only were there four, 13 other Republicans joined with them, and we defeated the bill. So it's the people that matter in this instance, and making sure in those red states that they understand, especially if their own members aren't willing to stand up, if they hear from them and hear how outrageous this is, they'll speak up.
2: Now, I understand. I understand you've announced some legislation to go after this slush fund, because is this a done deal? Is this money already going to be used? Is there a way to stop it and claw this back? And then obviously to pass something to say never again can anyone ever, not that any decent, reasonable person would, but maybe make sure that this doesn't ever happen again.
4: Well, that's the whole purpose on having it come before Congress. And to have it make sure that, especially in an extraordinary instance like this, not that everybody doesn't have rights, they should, but it's a system of checks and balances. And the people of this country, many may have been born at night, but not last night. And they can smell a scam when they see it. And all the more reason it needs to be exposed. And again, thanks to the Fourth Estate and people like yourself that are out there talking about this. And not talking about it veiled in patriotism like 1776, but in terms of the outright scam that it is.
2: Yeah, I mean, how much of this, in your opinion, is about rewriting January 6th? Because that's one of the frames that I've heard. Well, we're just making right of all the people who were abused and improperly imprisoned and all that. We're just making right by them. And how much of this is just flat out?
4: I wish they would have had so much concern about the police officers who lost their lives and the people who were injured and hurt during this time. This so-called party of law and order is the party of unlawful disorder. And that's what Trump is creating down here. And it's a sham. And I think come November, people are going to wake up. But the people are wise to this. But we have to continue to put this case forward. And whether it's legislation or more appropriately, quite frankly, is going to be the media speaking out and saying, hey, wait a minute, this is wrong. Where are the Republicans going to stand up? Democrats are united on this front. And we're only 4 votes away from taking back the House. And that's going to happen come this November. And then things are dramatically going to change.
2: Well, and that is the hope. And the reality is that on one hand, yeah, I want to see accountability. I want to see all of the crimes be prosecuted. I want to see all of that stuff be investigated. I want to see that. But I don't want to get bogged down in that, because the reality is I still want people's lives to get better. I want to know how Democrats are going to make wages go up, make the standard of living stronger, rebuild a prosperous working class, kind of like my grandparents' generation built. What policies are we moving? What agenda are we going to have? Yeah, accountability, but affordability is up there right at the top as well.
4: Well, the lead bill of the Ways and Means Committee is going to be the Affordability Act that is going to directly address, both from a tax issue and from a fairness perspective, all those concerns, starting with the economy, but focusing on education, both the cost of education and being able to pay for it, whether you're going to college or whether you're going to get an acquired skill, and what it takes to achieve that, and how we make sure that it's affordable for people, as well as those who have already been through the process and now find themselves burdened with a mountain of debt. How is that going to be paid for so that they are able to afford a house or afford a rent, which also has got to be directed in terms of a focus? There's a need for a new deal, and it'll be contained in the Affordability Act that will address the issues of education, will address the issues of the economy, will address the issues of jobs and putting people back to work. And when I say a new deal, the transition that's going to have to be made, Rick, and you know this, especially with the advent of artificial intelligence, are the people that could be displaced currently, as well as the need to train people for the future, including training school teachers and students about the appropriate curriculum that's going to be needed to survive in this changing technological period that we're going through.
2: Yeah, I go back to our bad trade deals, and the reality is there was trade adjustment assistance. When we lost jobs because of our bad trade deals, there was something. It wasn't the greatest. I would have wanted much more, but I do think there has to be some kind of AI adjustment system that makes sure that if you do lose your job because of automation, robotics, AI, or whatever, that there's a pathway for folks to be able to get some help. And also, I would like to see I don't know if you saw Jeff Bezos' comments yesterday of saying that he thinks that no one under $75,000 should pay any taxes because we have two economies. It's weirdly, I agree with Jeff Bezos on something finally. So for me, a tax code that makes work pay again, and also a strong unionization bill that gives people the ability to go and fight for better wages, hours, conditions, and all of that. That seems to me to be part of the agenda as well. Hoping you guys are pushing some of that.
4: On both of those fronts. Number one, you know, let me say that I concur with you with regard to Jeff Bezos' opinion as it relates to this, but in making sure that practically, that as long as he starts with the fact that we also want the very wealthy simply to pay their fair share, and whether that's in Social Security, where many of them don't pay anything whatsoever, or pay the bare minimum, you know that there's a cap on Social Security, and there's no better economic development plan for the country than Social Security. And as you rightfully point out, also on the side of affordability, making sure that people, A, have a wage that's a decent wage that will allow them to be able to function in this economy and function in this society, so they're not constantly finding themselves burdened with mountains of debt that they can't possibly claw their way out of. And so we're diminishing a middle class altogether and the pursuit of the American dream. And government has to play a key role in making sure that this happened. Just like government did back in 1929. And you don't have to go back to the Great Depression. You only have to go back to 2008 and 2009 and see the consequences of what can happen when neglect occurs. And then seeing how the after effect of that, without having a logical systemic plan to make sure that we're offering people employment that pays a decent wage, that's affordable, and puts people to work. That should be the whole goal. That was Roosevelt's vision. That was Francis Perkins'

0: the 5 million Americans that get below poverty level checks from Social Security currently, most of whom are women, and most of them women of color, because they were at home taking care of their families, and when they were in the workforce, they were getting paid far less than their male counterparts. It's long overdue that they be brought up to scale. And by the way, what do people do when they get their Social Security checks? On average, in all 435 congressional districts, on average, they get $280 million comes into those districts monthly for the citizens they represent. That hasn't been adjusted since 1971. In your district, Rick, which I happen to take a look at, they get $350 million comes in. That hasn't been adjusted since 1971. With adjustment of that, and where do these people spend their money? Where do people spend Social Security money? Right back in the very communities that they live. There's no better economic development plan than that. And imagine how that would enhance all the small businesses, all the pharmacies, all the grocery stores, all the local gas stations, all the small banks that hold mortgages and collect rents, the gasoline in your automobile. You get this and understand it, but it's long overdue. And with 10,000 baby boomers a day becoming eligible for Social Security, it's long overdue that we do this. And the money only goes right back into our economy. Why? Because for 40% of all Americans, Social Security is the only retirement benefit that they have. And you know, but not all Americans know, that it's not only retirement benefit, it's spousal, widow, dependent children, and disability. More veterans rely on Social Security disability than they the Social Security Administration than they do on the VA.
1: Yeah, no, we can solve all of our problems really quickly, I believe. Obviously, you're the man in the halls of power, but it seems if we just one line scrap the cap, everybody pays on every dime of income and change the income that we look at, I think we could easily pay the current forever and even make the increases that you're talking about.
0: That's what our bill does. I couldn't have said it better. We scrap the cap. We start at 400,000 and lift the cap above. That takes care of all the expenses and benefits. But in order to continue this with a large group of baby boomers and a smaller group behind us, and a lot of young people will say, well, it's not going to be there. That's a myth as well. It'll be there as long as government takes care of it and makes sure that it's funded appropriately. And as you point out, the people are paying their fair share.
1: Yeah,
0: No billionaire is going to go bankrupt over paying their fair share of Social Security.
1: No, I'm right there with you. But last question I've got for you, because look, we're about to, I guess, start bombing Iran again. Who knows how far this misadventure takes us? The billions of dollars we've already spent, the billions of dollars that we could possibly be spending in the future could be spent on, I don't know, anything else. What are you guys doing to kind of rein this stuff in? Because at the end of the day, the more we spend on guns, the less we're spending on butter.
0: Well, what we're doing, we're going to have votes again this week on the War Powers Act that the president again has completely ignored. And just as we were talking about before, the president's responsibility to come before the United States Congress, it is in the Constitution currently under Article 1, that it's the Congress who declares war. Now, the president claims that under Article 4, it gives the president authority. Article 4 does, but it also, that's why after the Vietnam War, we passed the War Powers Act that again specifically says that yes, in an emergency and urgency, the president has powers that he can utilize, but he still has to come before Congress and explain the mission and why, as well as the exit strategy. And this, as you know, all came about because of the Vietnam War and what happened there when there was not a clear reason defined for why we entered the war and clearly no exit strategy.
1: It's angering, it's frustrating, but this is why we vote. And come November, someone needs to be held accountable, and we then need to be moving.

0: in a much more positive direction. John, I appreciate you taking some time for us. I hope folks will call their representatives and say, get behind the Prevent Presidential Profiteering Act. I still like the Grifters Act as well. But call your congressman early, call him often, and let him know that this cannot stand. John, thanks so much for your time.
1: Thank you so much. Great to be with you.
0: I want to hear your thoughts. Email me, rick@therickSmithShow.com. What do you think? What do you think of the MAGA bill? What do you think of our Department of Justice handing out slush fund money? Happy with it? rick@therickSmithShow.com. Right back. Stick around. I'm Rick Smith, and this is Labor History in Two. On this day in labor history, the year was 1984. That was the day Toledo auto workers at AP Parts Plant battled police in an attempt to save their union. The battle unfolded on the 50th anniversary of the historic Toledo Auto Light Strike. 400 members of UAW Local 14 had been on strike against the parts plant since May 2nd. The company imposed a final offer that stripped workers of their seniority rights, ended 30 and out pensions, and cut wages by 40%. They then laid off 175 workers and targeted the rest with a campaign of harassment and discipline. Workers walked off the job when the NLRB dismissed the union's unfair labor practice charges. Local newspapers printed the names and addresses of striking workers in a blatant attempt to blacklist them from area employers. Strikers had had it with AP's union-busting tactics, which included paying the hated private goon squad, Knuckles Security, $45,000 a week to escort scabs into the plant. The final straw came with an injunction restricting the number of pickets. In an act of solidarity, area unions came together for a show of union strength. Thousands of UAW people from area auto plants joined with striking OCAW refinery workers at the main gate to challenge the new injunction. Police in full riot gear charged the crowd with tear gas, clubs, and pellet guns, beating and arresting dozens of strikers. A pitched battle ensued between workers and police that lasted up to 18 hours until the company was finally forced to eject scabs from the plant. While workers were jubilant, the strike served as a warning about the future of small parts plants. The strike dragged on for months, ending in deep concessions and outsourcing. Labor History in Two, brought to you by the Illinois Labor History Society and The Rick Smith Show. For more information, go to laborhistoryin2.com.
2: In America's frontier days, anyone diverting a town's creek water to their private profiteering purpose was not merely considered wrong, but guilty of biblical-level immorality. That was BBE, however, before billionaire ethics. Today, a cohort of uber-rich hucksters, including Bezos, Altman, Musk, and Zuckerberg, have unilaterally decreed that they are above such moral fussiness, entitled to exploit the scarce water resources of millions of Americans, especially in rural areas. They're not irrigating crops, but continuously spritzing hundreds of thousands of the supercomputers they are, quote, planting in the hyperscale AI data centers being built all across the country. These are computer ranches, digesting and constantly spewing out electronic data to run the artificial intelligence bots that the tech billionaires are creating to replace us human workers. Jobs aside, each of these concrete complexes is a massive water hog. Amazon, Meta, and the rest use millions of gallons a day of fresh, unrecycled water just to keep their computers cool. Hello, states like Texas face recurring drought, yet billionaires insist on draining our aquifers and rivers to water their computers. In Texas alone, more than 400 of these sprawling data centers have already been built or are under construction. Meanwhile, a grassroots what-the-hell movement is spreading across the country. But don't expect billionaires to show even an iota of respect for the common good. Indeed, they're now funding an all-out PR blitz and political campaign to demonize these local rebellions. Worse, they're doubling down on their plutocratic power grab, demanding that Congress preemptively outlaw state and local officials from regulating, much less barring, these invasive schemes. This is Jim Hightower saying, to help battle these profiteering bastards, go to mediajustice.org/tools.
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0: So, without question, we desperately need more working class champions in Congress. And my next guest is running in Montana's first congressional district, a former firearms executive, author of the book Gunfight, My Battle Against the Industry That Radicalized America in 2021, also a conservationist leader, ran for governor of Montana in 2024. And look, I looked at his website, spent a lot of time going through that, and the line that really caught my attention was, I'm a Montanian who wants my kids to grow up the way I did. And I say that all the time about my kids, and well, they're a little bit older now, and hopefully my grandkids, that we leave something for them for the future generation. I also like his campaign ad. Really speaks to a lot of the frustration that we have out there. I want to play his ad.
4: 13 million people could lose their coverage because of this bill.
5: Public lands could be devastated.
6: President Trump's threat earlier today to erase an entire civilization.
7: How much more of this are we supposed to take? It's not right. And the people in power are letting it happen. Well, that's on them. Fixing it, that's on us. So let's get to work. I'll fight for working people, not the wealthy, for universal health care, to protect public lands, and to stand up to Trump's chaos and corruption. I'm Ryan Bussey, and I approve this message.
0: And that's why I've asked Ryan Bussey to come share some thoughts about his campaign. And, well, how do we get to that point of universal care? Ryan, thanks for taking time for us.
8: Yeah, thank you so much. And when you say, I want my kids to grow up the way I did, you know, I grew up on a cow-calf ranch and winter wheat farm, lived in Montana for 31 years. My wife and I bounced around rentals, bought our first home when I was 31 years old. We bought it for $127,000, you know, and that felt like $1 trillion to us. And so when I say, like, grow up with the chances that we had, I don't really feel like I'm asking for that much. We weren't born wealthy. We're not wealthy people. We just want to live in a place that isn't rigged against people who want to have a chance, you know?
0: Yeah.
8: And I feel like right now the system, you know, the one thing that Donald Trump was right about is the system is rigged. He's wrong about how it's rigged, but it is rigged against people who are just trying to get a chance. So yeah, that's what I'm fighting for.
0: No, I look, our stories are very different. I grew up in a inner city housing project, a minority in a minority community, and the opportunities that I have had in my life, I want every kid to have that same opportunity to work hard, play by the rules, and get ahead. So that, I got to tell you, that resonated with me. But I always ask a guest who's running for an office, you know, why you would throw yourself in the middle of this, you know, why you want to put your family through all this. But I got to tell you, in your ad, your frustration and the frustration of your wife really, in my view, came through.
8: Well, we are frustrated. And why would you throw yourself into it? Well, I mean, I feel like I owe this state something. I feel like I owe my kids something. I'm doing it because I do care. Because, you know, I live in the most amazing district in the United States, Montana's first district, so the western third of the state. It's a beautiful place. Why would you want to leave here and go to Washington, D.C.? There's only two possible reasons. You think you want to tap into some weird corruption, evil corruption thing, which I detest and I want nothing to do with, or you want to try to make the world better. And so I really do. That's why I'm running. And the frustration that you note in that ad and that you feel is extremely real. I really do feel frustrated. I mean, I wake up every day to some new corruption scheme coming from the Trump administration that if you or I or anybody watching this committed even a small fraction of it, we'd be in jail for a quarter century. And yet it's commonplace now. And at the same time, we're told, well, we can't do anything to help housing costs. We can't afford Medicaid expansion. This idea of universal health care, that's way out in left field. We're told all these things while they're pouring cash through these corruption schemes that should make anybody blush. So I think we should be frustrated.
0: No, absolutely. But you talk about universal health care. A lot of my friends are like, we got to push for Medicare for all, which I am a supporter of. But universal health care is that next step. Can you explain the difference?
8: Well, I don't think you should have to buy in. I think part of being a citizen of the United States means that you're covered from head to toe. Just like other industrialized countries, you shouldn't be worried. Americans should not be worried about leaving their job. They shouldn't be worried about medical bankruptcy. They shouldn't be worried about whether their kid's going to get hit in a car accident and then you can't afford to take them to the hospital. You shouldn't be worried about just avoiding basic medical appointments and then getting so sick you have to go to the emergency room. Those are all choices we've made. And when people tell me we can't afford it, I said, well, one of the reasons we can't afford it is right now we don't have a healthcare system. We have a medical insurance. We have an insurance company profit system. It's not a healthcare system. It's a system set to ensure profits for health insurance companies. $74 billion a year in health insurance profits that not only slows down healthcare and makes your healthcare worse, it makes everybody else's healthcare more expensive because, I mean, if you don't believe me, go to the hospital and tell them you're self-pay, right, instead of covered by insurance. And everything that you can get for half price if you're self-pay, which means they're double-charging insurance companies so that people can profit. So there's so much slop in the system because we're not focused on healthcare. We're focused on corruption and profit, and that's not what a healthcare system should be focused on.
0: No, you have no idea. As you're talking about that, my mind immediately went to my personal situation. My wife was in a near-fatal motorcycle accident just about 2 years ago. And the medical bills, I got about $7 million in billed medical care to this point. Our insurance paid about 1.6 of that. And that's what the insurance companies have taken. So you're absolutely right. It's a roulette wheel of who can pay what and who's got what deal. And man, if you're paying out of pocket, you're screwed.
8: Yeah. Sorry to hear that, by the way.
0: No,
8: it's an immoral thing, right? We're the only industrialized country on the face of the planet where you have to tell a story like that. And that's because we've chosen this. I tell people, well, this is not hopeless. It's not gravity. It's not a meteor that fell from the sky. It's a system that we chose. So we have to choose a better system.
0: Right. And I say all the time, Ryan, that politicians aren't saviors. They're tools. And if our tools aren't working, get better tools. So for me, the idea of getting better tools and using them a little bit better seems to be the way forward. And I look at, the guy who was in the seat that you're going after, not somebody who I would say is a working class champion, more of the billionaire backer, more of someone in the pocket of the rich and powerful. I need people who know what it's like to get their hands dirty. I need people who know what it's like at the end of the week for the check not to go as far as it should. Those are the folks that people we should be going after and getting into the halls of power, in my view.
8: Yeah, you mentioned Zinke. He entered office with less than $1 million, and his declared wealth in his last FEC filing was almost $40 million. And all he's only ever done two things: get a government paycheck, or for about 18 months, was a lobbyist for ConocoPhillips and a big gold mine. So, you know, people who grow their personal wealth like that, while they're supposed to be serving the American public, I guess I don't have a lot of respect for. And to your point about working class folks, I mean, I'm proud of the way I grew up. I mean, I graduated from a little public school with 16 kids. None of us even knew private school existed. And if we did, none of us could have afforded it anyway. We were just a bunch of ranch and farm kids. And yet every single one of us, of the 16 of us, all 16 went on to secondary education of some sort, right? Some trade school, some college, some community college. But I think, man, what is a success story? And without public school, without somebody investing in that for us, just that basic thing, I wouldn't be here. And so we owe it to our kids. We owe it to the people in this state to provide opportunities, not just in public school, but I think now in healthcare and in other ways too, because right now all the opportunity is going to these yahoos that are soon to be trillionaires that fly their rockets around space on the weekend for fun. That's how much money they have. So, you know, don't tell me we don't have a broken system. It's broken.
0: No, absolutely. And the anger is real. Look, I mean, I look at my red hat friends, and I know a lot of red hat people. And their anger is, I argue, justified. They work hard. They play by the rules. And every week they keep falling further and further behind. And this is where Trump did tap into something. The problem is that he has not been the savior. He's not been anywhere near helpful. I look at gas prices. I look at grocery prices. I look at all of the things that are making life that much harder. So as a Democrat going into Congress, hopefully this November, what's the agenda to help make life a little bit easier for working people, a little more affordable? What's the agenda?
8: Well, I think the truth of the matter is for the first, like, I want to do big things. I really do want to fight for universal health care. I think the truth is the first thing we have to do is fight to reverse some of the disastrous shorter term policies like this Medicaid rollback, that has to be, you know, we have to reinstate Medicaid funding as soon as possible, because working class people, kids, elderly folks are going to die if we don't get this fixed. This isn't a long-term solution, but it has to be a short-term solution. And rural hospitals and clinics where I live are going to go out of business if we don't fix it. The ACA tax credits, those have to be reinstated. We have to stabilize people from the disaster of this administration, and then we got to get to work fighting bigger things. And I'll just be real honest with you. I think we need criminal accountability for some of the corruption that's going on, because if we don't hold people criminally accountable for this stuff that's going on now, it's going to continue and get worse in the future. And I know that doesn't fix all of our problems right away, but you know, we got people back there lighting their house on fire. And the first thing that needs to be done when that's going on is you got to drop a bucket of water on them. So this Congress is going to have to fight to stop the bleeding and then go to work building stuff.
0: No, I'm right in line with you. I think that is so important, and especially looking at the last couple of days in this $1.776 billion slush MAGA gift card slush fund that the Department of Justice is handing out. Just another example of how corrupt this administration is and why we need a Congress that is actually going to do something. Because I don't know if you've noticed, our Congress seems to be absent at best.
8: Yeah, well, if you or the people watching this are angry or pissed off because you've seen a lot of people, including and especially a lot of Democrats, that have a lot of words for these things but don't have a lot of actions, join the club. Like, I'm right there with you. I think it's time to – that's one of the reasons we got Trump, is because too many people get in front of microphones and say things and then don't act on them. So when I say, like, I want to hold people criminally accountable, you better believe I am very damn serious about it. And I think it's not wrong to hold our own, you know, I'm running as a Democrat, as I'm proudly adherent to Democratic principles. Now, the Democratic Party leadership, I have some differences with, you know, and I think it's not wrong that we ask our leadership to start fighting like we mean it. I'm tired of hearing that there are crises or criminal corruption, and then nobody acts like it. No wonder voters don't believe us, because nobody acts like they actually believe what they say. So it's, I hope we can turn that around, and if there's just one kind of big general thing I'm frustrated with, it's that. I'm tired of hearing people say things are important and not act like them.
0: Now, obviously from Montana, a gun enthusiast, a former firearms executive, as a Democrat, that doesn't seem to be in the norm. Walk me through.
8: You mean, are you telling me there's not a lot of Democrats that have sold a couple million guns?
0: No, I'm going to say there are none, other than maybe you, maybe none. So walk me through that.
8: Well, for me as a kid, as a ranch kid, getting a job in the firearms industry when I was a very young man was like a dream job, because some of the best times in my life were spent hunting and fishing with my dad or my grandpa or my brother. And so I did get a job. Two of us started a sales and marketing office for a very small little fledgling paycheck bouncing company. And we ended up growing it into one of the largest in the country. And I want people to know I'm very proud of owning guns and working in the gun industry. I'm really proud that I get to go hunt and shoot with my own boys now with guns that I helped design and sell. And I'm also really troubled by the forces in this country, some of them in the gun industry, who have radicalized the country. I think of the NRA, that is ginned up fear, is a big contributor, I think, to what we saw on January 6th, is a really big contributor to the sort of political division and hatred that we see in this country. Other forces across the nation that have contributed this, but few have been as just sort of dangerously partisan and radicalized as some of those forces inside the industry. So I think something as immensely powerful a freedom as owning a gun should be balanced with equally commensurate responsibility. And sometimes I think our responsibility and freedom balance is a little out of whack, you know?
0: Yeah, no, like I said, we very different backgrounds. I grew up, as I said, in an inner city housing project where if you saw somebody with a gun, duck, because someone's probably going to die. I now live in a fairly rural community where there's a free gun range about a mile from my house. Very different cultures, very different viewpoints. So to have someone in Congress with maybe a thought of how we'd be a little more responsible, and have the kind of credibility that maybe you have, maybe not a bad thing.
8: Well, if you see somebody with a firearm around us, it might be because there is a duck, not because you're ducking. Sorry, that's a bad hunting joke. But no, we're, look, 67% of the people in Montana, of the adults in Montana, own and use firearms. It's the highest percentage of any of the 50 states. I'm one of those folks. My two boys are two more of those folks. All my friends are those folks. And guess what? A big portion of the people I just named are Democrats. So owning guns and being in a rural state is not an anomaly, and being a Democrat is not an anomaly. And I don't think demanding responsibility should be an anomaly either.
0: I'm right there with you. In fact, you know, as I said, I grew up in a housing project, never needed a gun. I now live in a very, very fairly affluent white neighborhood. I've got three. It's the world we now live in. So let me ask you a kind of last line of questioning. What's the hill Ryan Bussey dies on? What's that issue that is most important, that, you know, no matter what it is, there's no wiggle on?
8: Well, two for me on a get stuff done and new policy front, it's universal health care, without a doubt. The thing that drove me into politics, the thing that changed my life, is public lands, conservation, and the environment. Those two things. I became disenfranchised with some of the forces inside the firearms industry and the right because I believed, you know, I learned almost 30 years ago that they had been lying to their voters that they really cared about the environment and conservation and public lands and rivers and all the things that are so important to this district, not just because we go have fun there, but because they're part of our economy. I mean, fly fishing guides and restaurant owners and little hotel owners and, you know, all the tourism economy here relies on all of this. And for this administration to levy the kind of attacks that they are now on our public lands that you own, public lands that every single person who is watching this owns, you know, it really is an American exceptionalism story. It's the only country on the face of the planet where we trust ourselves to own land, and we together collectively own 640 million acres of land. Man, that is an amazing thing. And the Trump administration is trying to take it from us in ways that are just immoral, and should just make everybody's head spin. They're trying to, you know, big giveaways for industry and the wealthy. And this is giveaway to big industry and the wealthy is a common theme throughout our lives. It's a common theme in healthcare. It's a common theme in housing. It's really a common theme in our public lands. And so that's one that really energizes me.
0: There you go. Ryan, give me your 30-second elevator speech. Why Ryan Bussey for Congress?
8: Well, hey, I think it's time that we elect people who have proven they'll hold their own people accountable and will sacrifice and have integrity. And this is one of the few seats in the nation that will decide the majority in the Congress. And if we don't take back this majority, it's going to be a damn dark 2 years. This is not a gerrymandered district. It's only a Trump plus five district. And so as we see other sure bet seats fall by the wayside, whether they're in Virginia or in other places or this voting rights thing, I hope people will give me and this race a lot of time here because this will be one of them that decides the fate of our democracy and our country, and I'd love to have your support.
0: There you go. Ryan Bussey, I appreciate the time. The website, busseyformontana.com. We'll get links out on social media. Great meeting you. Great talking with you. I wish you the best and hope to talk to you again real soon.
8: Yeah, appreciate you doing this. Let's go win this thing.
0: There you go. Good stuff. Ryan Bussey, busseyformontana.com, the website. Want to hear your thoughts? Email me, rick@thericksmithshow.com. Quick break. Right back. Stick around. I'm Rick Smith, and this is Labor History in Two. On this day in labor history, the year was 1946. That was the day that Democratic President Harry S. Truman ordered the government seizure of the nation's bituminous coal mines. 800,000 United Mine Workers of America, led by John L. Lewis, had gone out on strike. A wave of strikes washed over the United States after World War II. As part of the war effort, most unions had agreed not to conduct work actions during the war. But as industry profits soared due to wartime government contracts, workers saw little improvements in their wages or working conditions. Pent-up worker frustration boiled over after the war. Historian Jeremy Breacher had noted that the U.S. Bureau of Labor Statistics called the first half of 1946, quote, the most concentrated period of labor management strife in the country's history. The miners were part of that strife. They wanted improved wages, better health care benefits, and safety on the job. The strike had a ripple effect felt far beyond the coal fields. In early May, the Chicago Tribune warned, quote, the nation's worst coal strike tonight slowed the wheels of American industry toward a predictable full stoppage. Coal turned the wheels of industry, and the strike had drastically slowed mining. The government seized the mines and ordered the miners back to work. But still, the coal companies refused to meet the coal miners' demands. Unsatisfied with the resolution of the strike, the miners walked out again in November. The government fined the union $3.5 million, which it later reduced. President Truman called the work actions a rebellion against the government. But the determination of the miners forced the owners to agree to most of their demands. Labor History in Two, brought to you by the Illinois Labor History Society and The Rick Smith Show. For more information, go to laborhistoryin2.com.
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0: You know, I was looking at some of the numbers around the Thomas Massie congressional runoff there, the primary race in Kentucky, and the amount of money spent in a primary, most in the history of the country, $32 million on ads from both candidates. $19 million for Galrian, and $13 million for Massey. $32 million on ads. The most expensive House primary race in the history of the country. And this comes back to a place where you go, how did we get here? How did we get to a place where you're gonna spend $32 million on a House primary race? Which is why I look at guys like Ryan Bussey, and look, there are a couple other people in that Montana first, that are just battling it out with scarce resources, and you go, how are working people supposed to compete in that kind of environment? Which is why, again, I look at publicly financed elections, and I know we can't have such a thing. We can't afford it. We need to have campaigns where there's freedom of speech, because we've got a First Amendment right to freedom of speech. And the one with the most money has the biggest megaphone. The one with the most money gets clearly more speech, right? And the weird thing is I've always said that, while the rich people have all the money, we've out-procreated them. There are more of us. There are more votes. We can go against what the billionaires tell us. Now, again, this comes back to, generational ideology, because I think back to things that my grandfather told me years and years ago, a lot of years ago. His phrase was always, if a rich guy's going to pull a buck out of his pocket to tell you you don't need something, you better spend two to get it. And what he was talking about is union organizing and union busting and all of that. But it goes into everything that we do. When the rich and powerful are spending money out of their pockets to point us in a direction, maybe we should think about it just a little bit before we sign on. For instance, in the current election cycle, as of March, not too long ago, the 50 highest spending billionaire families in this country spent $433 million. $433 million. We are not even in the heart of the midterm election yet. And they've spent almost $500 million. And do you know why? Because as my grandfather said, they understand return on investment. They understand that $433 million drop in the bucket to what will happen if we, as I said at the beginning of this hour, if we had a sane tax code that agrees with Bezos. Don't make the bottom half of the workforce pay taxes. It's only 3%. We can make that up somewhere else. And gee, where can we make that up? I don't know. The people who've got $433 million to throw on campaigns. Good start, maybe. But here again, I look at, and this is one of these amazing moments where you look at the reality that employers in this country, the Bezoses of the world, spent $1.5 billion every year. New EPI report out says the employers in this country are spending $1.5 billion every year on consultants, on union busting lawyers, on litigation, on everything but wages, hours, and conditions. Bezos alone, Amazon alone, spent $26.6 million on union busting consultants in 2025. Now, their report points out that these tactics help explain why we have such a low union density in a country where nearly 70% of American workers approve of labor unions. You stop and you think about all this money that's going into the hands of these union busters. And I think about when I entered the workforce back in the mid-80s. Union density in this country was over 20%. When my grandparents were in the heart of the workforce, it was over 35%. We're down under 10% now. Even though 70% want unions. And why is that? Well, it's because we've got a employer class that spends a lot of money. A lot of money. Almost $500 million so far on this election cycle. But a lot of money telling us that we're no good. Telling us that we're not worth an increase in the minimum wage, that we're not worth health care, retirement security, and education. Nope, can't have any of that. You're not worth it. The invisible hand is dictated. And they get away with it because our ability to organize, to fight for those better wages, hours, and conditions, they've basically neutered, and they know they've neutered it. Which is why Bezos, at the top of the hour, as I pointed out, pointed at government, pointed at politicians. They're the reasons. Not us. Not me. Not me and my billions. I want to hear your thoughts. Rick at TheRickSmithShow.com. Miss any portion of the program. Podcast. And as always, thanks so much for being here. See you back here next time.
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9: 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It is 4 o'clock. No hacks and walks for today, but instead, this week's latest edition of the Chris Hedges Show. It is 1 o'clock. It is 9 o'clock.
10: Ray Naylor, in his new novel, Palaces of the Crow, writes about four teenagers struggling to survive in the killing fields in Poland and Lithuania during the Second World War. Over a 12-year period, the Soviet and Nazi regimes killed 14 million people in an area the historian Timothy Snyder aptly names the Bloodlands. Of the 14 million civilians and prisoners of war were killed between 1933 and 1945, more than half died from starvation. The teenagers find refuge in the forest with a flock of highly intelligent crows. They hide from German patrols, bands of Russian deserters, Polish partisans, and fascist Lithuanian police, along with bandits and outcasts. Naylor uses this violent landscape to ask fundamental questions about existence. Is our natural state a war against all? Or is it, as Pyotr Kropotkin writes, grounded in mutual aid? As Naylor does in his novel, Mountain in the Sea, he interprets our reality through the world of animals, specifically crows, who survive not as individuals but in flocks. The animal world, he argues, is capable of receiving and emitting emotions of kindness and reciprocity. He sets the humanity of the crows and the four teenagers who protect each other against the barbarity of those who wage war. The biological niche is a concept we most often get wrong, he writes. Yes, we are built to survive in the environmental niche to which we are fixed. But the human niche is not the world. It is human society, just as the crow's niche is the flock and the bee's niche is the hive. Social animals are built to survive only among one another. Joining me to discuss his new novel, Palaces of the Crow, is Ray Naylor. He lived and worked abroad for 2 decades in Russia, Central Asia, the Caucasus, and the Balkans. He most recently served as international advisor to the Office of National Marine Sanctuaries at the National Oceanic and Atmospheric Administration. I have to ask you why you set the novel at the time period and in the place that you did.
11: You know, I think the reason I chose to set a book during World War II is that I see World War II in some ways as the birthplace of our present moment and the world that we live in. I think a lot of the world that we exist in today was structured technologically and structured in the way that people relate to one another and even in the, you know, boundaries of national states by World War II. And I think our mentality toward other human beings in many ways was also restructured during World War II. This was a time in which 50 million people on best estimates lost their lives in a period of, you know, about 6 years. That number is vague because a lot of those people's stories are just completely unknown. But I think that this cauldron of war and also the technological results of that war, the atomic bomb, radar, the rockets, right, all of these things completely reshaped the world. And one of the other things that was reshaped, of course, was the United States, which had been less affected by World War II rising as this dominant global power after the war. But that the particularity of that is not why I set it there. I really set it there because I think if we fail to understand what happened in World War II, if we lose an understanding of what happened, especially of what happened in the Bloodlands and in Poland and Lithuania, Belarus, Ukraine, the Soviet Union, Central and Eastern Europe during World War II, then we lose some kind of sense of history that becomes irretrievable. We can't move away from that time period before understanding it.
10: Well, it was also the clash of the two totalitarian powers, the Stalinist Soviet Union and Nazi Germany. And I'm just wondering whether the rise of those two political systems and that clash was also an element that you wanted to use as at least as a kind of backdrop.
11: Yeah, I think one thing that's sort of poorly understood about World War II in, here in the West is that it really was a battle not largely between the West and Germany, right? Or the West and two different authoritarian states in Germany and Japan. But 9 out of 10 German casualties were inflicted on the Eastern Front. And really, this was a battle between two different styles of authoritarian state, between which the people were trapped and had to make terrible choices as to who to ally themselves with. There was no good power to ally oneself with over evil. There was only bad and worse in many ways for many people. And also, they couldn't see it with the clarity of history, right? They could only see in the moment what seemed to provide them with a way to survive or what seemed to provide them with some kind of tool that they could use against oppression, right, in that moment. So yes, I think it's interesting to me to examine World War II from those perspectives, from the perspective of the people caught between, not between the West and some kind of totalitarian East, here, Germany, right? But really between these two massive and crushing forces. And how do people survive that?
10: And the four characters, the teenagers that you write about, are all victims of either one of those systems or the other. One is a Jew, one is a gypsy. One is been exiled to Siberia, to the gulags. And the other character is just horribly maimed by war. It doesn't speak even. Mm-hmm. So talk about what you wanted to do with those four characters.
11: Well, in a way, this book for me is a kind of response to a certain way of seeing human nature, right? I was very surprised when I found out that William Golding's Lord of the Flies was based on a real event, that there really was a group of shipwrecked boys who survived for a long time on an island alone. They were they all went to a boarding school, right? And they were and their teachers were not with them, so they were forced to form a society on this island and cooperate and find some way through. The difference between the book and reality is that in reality, nobody died. The boys divided the chores up between themselves, set up housekeeping, and lived very peacefully on that island together in a state of mutual aid and cooperation, right? But that's not the story that gets told in Lord of the Flies, of course. The story that gets told in Lord of the Flies is one of the strong against the weak, right? And this sort of perverted miniature version of the society that we that William Golding perceived us as living in his, you know, day. Golding responds to that criticism in an interesting way at the contemporary moment when he wrote The Lord of the Flies. He says, well, this is not a story about those boys. This is a story about British schoolboys and how they would form a society on an island. And I take that point. But at the same time, I think there's so many books that are written about people destroying one another in times of adversity. And one of the things that's forgotten about World War II, for example, is that probably most of the people involved in World War II tried to protect both themselves and other people around them. And many, many people in World War II actually sacrificed their lives to protect other people, knowingly gave their lives up in order to shield other people from oppression. And that's a story that we don't talk about, I think, enough, about the ways in which people came together to protect their neighbors, to protect family members, to protect friends, to protect strangers. There are many stories, even in Lithuania, which had less of this than Poland, of citizens taking children from the ghetto in order to keep them from being killed and fostering them for years, hiding their identities until long after the war was over. So picking these characters who were all oppressed in one way or another, and then putting them together and allowing their mutual abilities, their individual abilities to mutually support one another, is sort of the core of the book, watching how they fill each other in, right? There are certain abilities that each one has, and they bring those abilities to bear in protecting the others. And in the end, and this is not really a spoiler, but in the end, they'll all make grand sacrifices for each other during their time in the forest.
10: I know from your wonderful book about the octopus that you probably didn't make up anything about these crows. It's quite a remarkable story. I mean, but set against this horror, and it is a horror, that these four teenagers are attempting to hide from and survive through, is our relationship to the animal, to animals in this case. In this particular case, crows. And one of the things I found interesting is that they kind of live in this underground shelter that had been previously occupied by a veteran of World War I and a hermit who had been very, very kind to the flocks of crows in the forest. And it raises that question of whether that there was some kind of reciprocity. But I want you to talk about the use of crows that are a constant theme in the book. And at the end, I won't spoil it, but I mean, there, you know, becomes a decision by one of them, I mean, to risk their life on behalf of to save the crows that are trying to save her. But
11: I think corvids are fascinating, and crows in particular, but other corvids like ravens and rooks. One of the things that's really interesting about them for me is that within the space that humans create, this very damaged space, urban spaces and suburban spaces and all of the spaces that we in which we've sort of invaded nature to some extent, many animals have been destroyed by that movement into nature by human beings. Crows, on the other hand, are one of the groups of animals whose numbers have increased along with humans and who seem very suited to taking advantage of our damaged liminal spaces. I think we have a strong association with crows and negativity, right? We see their call as a sign sometimes of death, right? They're associated with disease and war and all of these other things. But I think precisely because when humankind has gone into battle, historically, crows have been there to take advantage of the food that we leave behind for them on the battlefield, right? And so crows are creative and intelligent creatures themselves, of course. And these crows in this book are sort of an extension just of the tool use and intelligence that, that crows have. And crows are also an animal that has a direct weaving relationship with human beings. They've been with us as a symbol probably throughout our entire history. We've, I think, learned a lot from them. And they learn from us. They watch us do things and imitate us. They exchange gifts with us. They remember our faces. They've clearly evolved alongside us for a long time. I was on the beach with my daughter, and we were tide pooling. And we were sort of standing there looking at some things, and I saw the crows come down off of the sea cliffs and start gleaning from the tide pools. And I asked the ranger what the crows were doing there, because you don't usually see crows right at the seashore. They're usually driven away by gulls. And the ranger said, well, there was a student group here. There were children. It was a kindergarten group. And the crows know that when the children come through the tide pools, they're not very careful about where they put their feet. And they kill a lot of small animals and snails and things. And so the crows watch from the forest above the beach, and they wait for children to come through the tide pools. And then they go and they pick up what the children have left behind. And I thought that's such a good summation of what much of the crow-human relationship has been historically. We make a mess. The crows take advantage. But there's also this in the book, you know, mutual care that emerges between the humans and the crows. And this is something that we see with human-animal relationships. And you see it with crows, people who treat injured birds, intelligent, you know, especially the more intelligent species like corvids, will often find that they've gained a lifelong friend, right? And that bird will introduce them to other birds from their flock, and soon they have a relationship with a whole group of birds. And so that thread of care that proceeds from the man who takes care of some crows and is kind to them, and then the children who come along and need help and the crows give it to them, and then later in the book what the adults will do for the crows. All of that is, for me, a way of showing how care can move through species, through generations, and build some kind of a system of care, right? Grow and grow if it's given that space to grow.
10: I once asked the radical Catholic priest Daniel Berrigan, who baptized my youngest daughter, how he defined faith. And he said it was the belief that the good draws to it the good. And that seems, frankly, along with, I don't want to impose biblical interpretations on your writing, but that along with resurrection seems to be at the core of what you've written.
11: I think that's a great way of looking at faith in the world, right? The idea that the good, or that right action or right activity in the world, caring about the other brings care and builds care. I think I've always felt, and I finally only recently, you know, have been able to enunciate this, that everything that is successful and worth doing has to begin with care as its first step. First you care, and then you do a thing. And these are the kinds of actions in the world that seem to have the most benefit for everyone. It's those actions that are initiated with a sense of care. My grandmother used to say, you know, when we would do things badly as kids, well, the first step, my grandmother was from Appalachia, so she spoke very bluntly. She would say, the first step is giving a shit. And then everything comes out of that. So if you don't give a shit, you're never going to get it right. Right? But I think what she fundamentally meant was that the first step is care. The first step is caring about the result. I find that when I'm writing, for example, something that I always keep very clear in my mind is care for the reader. What do I want them to receive from me? What do I want them to get from the experience of reading, and how can I bring that to them? And if you don't care about that, I don't know why it's worth writing at all. If it's done without care, if it's done just for some kind of profit or something like that, I'm not sure why anything is worth doing. So yeah, I think things that are engaged in with care build care in the world. Things that are engaged in without care have a tendency to do the opposite, right? They build adverse, material, sort of obsessive profit-seeking behaviors that decrease the amount of care that's possible in the world, right? And so there's a constant battle, I think, between those two things, because while it's true that we're perfectly capable of compassion, care, and mutual aid, it's also true that we're perfectly capable of destruction, of abstracting other people to the point where we feel fine taking advantage of them, etc. Right? So both of those things are true. I just tend to feel, and call me optimistic, but I don't think that's the case. I think it's realistic. I think that the mutual aid, compassion, and care, and the amount of it in the world outweighs the other stuff in the end. Although maybe not in any particular moment.
10: Well, Kropotkin was a naturalist. I mean, he evolved his theory of mutual care by observing very, very closely the natural world, and in particular species that created herds or flocks in order to survive.
11: This is absolutely true, and I think that there's something that's worth touching on when we talk about corvids and birds in general, and that is that we human beings are very strange apes, and one of the strangest things about us is actually, and you know, in our violent present moment, it sounds strange to say, but it's true, that we are the most nonviolent of all of the apes. We are able to restrain our violence and cooperate in large groups in a way that none of the other great apes can. But it is something that birds can do. Birds, millions of years before we figured out how to do it, learned to live quite peacefully in very, very large cooperative flocks. And that's something that was of great advantage to them. It allowed them to basically evolve into a species, as you were mentioning at the beginning of the interview, a species that has a niche that is the flock. And then the niche of the flock is the forest or the world, right? So the flock is the organism that survives in the world. And the crow, or the bird, the flamingo, whatever bird it is an organism that only has to survive in the flock. Its existence is cushioned by its cultural relationship to other birds. And they did this long before human beings did, but we're very much like them in that sense. There's a great book, The Parrot in the Mirror, and I don't remember the author's name right off the top of my head, but you know what he says is, if you put 300 chimpanzees on a 747 and you flew

0: And in Siberia, you have this summer of great abundance in which the land just suddenly becomes incredibly fertile and rich with resources. And I think what Kropotkin really learned from animals is that so long as they have resources that they need to survive, they will cooperate and work in mutual aid with one another. The only time that Kropotkin says Darwin's theory really makes sense is when resources become scarce. Then competition sets in. But not even always then. Still, there can be cooperation in these animal groups, even in adversity, even within resource scarcity. But he does make the point, and I think this is why he also seeks so much in his life to make the alleviation of poverty a material task, right? He talks about bread constantly and its importance, bread and will, right? Because without bread, there can be no will, right? There can't be any change. No one is capable of cooperating with their fellow person when they are starving, right? And when they're being crushed under the heel of adversity. And so I think he sees this in the massive Siberian herds of caribou and the massive Siberian flocks of migratory birds. And he realizes that if you can create a society of abundance, you can create a society of total mutual aid and cooperation as well. And the two things are closely tied to one another. But that mutual cooperation can even survive under some of the more adverse conditions.
1: Well, he was a socialist. I mean, it's not even abundance. It's just a kind of equality. You know, everybody you take, and yeah, that's in your book with the crows, which I'm sure, knowing you, is probably true. But when they have broken wings or they can't fly anymore, the other crows will come and sustain them and feed them.
0: Again, crows are an interesting species. They can be cruel. They can seem cruel to us. They certainly have these famous moments of having trials of other crows, and for whatever reason deciding to kill one of their number. And it's completely unclear to us from the outside. No biologist can tell you why this happens, what has been done, because we don't understand what their culture is and how, you know, what the violation might have been. But crows show concern for one another, for the injured, for the weak, and they will protect a wounded crow. They will protect a fledgling fallen from the nest against predation, right? Crows will band together to drive off predators, even when those predators are not a direct threat to them. They will do it just for the sake of other crows, right? Of other members of their group, and they risk their lives to do this. Driving a hawk off is a dangerous activity, and it puts one at risk. And so, to do that as a crow, not for the sake of oneself, but for the sake of the flock, really shows the sort of mentality that exists, you know. And I use that word in that exact sense of, you know, mentation and a sort of vision of the world or a picture of the world. In the crow's picture of the world, right, it is worth risking one's life for the other virtually at all times, right?
1: Well, in the book, they risk their lives for the children.
0: Yes. Yeah. And I think that, you know, the implication is that in some way they've been able to extend this care out to the children because they have formed a relationship with one of them, Nuria, who has for, you know, many seasons been playing with them and interacting with them and building a kind of friendship with them. And so on that foundation and on the foundation of the relationship that they had with this man before, they have a reason to extend that care

0: to an interspecies level.
1: You begin your chapters with these supposed passages from, what is it called, Diary of a Burned Village, if I remember correctly. Just before I ask you some specifics, what were you doing with that? What were you trying to do with that?
0: I wanted to show how we speak through writing with the dead. And there is this way in which, so long as we are not forgotten, we're able to kind of inscribe ourselves on other people. You know, there's a way, too, in which each one of us is just a collection of all of the voices that have come before us, right? And all of the inscriptions that have been made on us. And so this was a way for me of showing how it was possible for that man, who's nameless, right, in the book, to somehow survive and pass on some of his ideas to the children, who will take them up in their own ways. For me, kind of the way that writing works in general. I mean, it amazes me every time, for example, that I pick up Thucydides and find that someone can speak to me clearly and as if they were completely modern from a time so long ago and a context so completely different from my own. And that kind of clarity that writing allows, that ability for the dead to speak and be alive in the world with us, I think is also one of the core elements of human existence. That one of the things that makes us extraordinary and the things that give us great power is that intergenerational ability to engage in exchange with other minds in a very direct way through reading and writing, and now, of course, through other means of recording and things like that. We as a species are able to access the knowledge of people who disappeared from the face of the earth thousands of years ago, and if we can sustain interest in those exchanges, it has the ability, I think, to make us extremely wise about the decisions that we make in the world. We can continue to learn and amass knowledge in a way that other species really cannot, right? That is something that we have that other animals really do not have, is writing and inscription beyond just DNA and immediate physical culture and that kind of thing.
1: Well, it's interesting, Hannah Arendt, when she writes about what constitutes absolute evil or the capacity to commit evil, says it's rootlessness. It's the loss of the connection, any connection with the past at all, a kind of willful illiteracy.
0: That sounds right to me. I would say that rootlessness, the inability to perceive oneself as connected to the rest of the world, is what creates the psychotic map of the world that is evil, right? When one sees the world as a place from which to draw exploitatively for one's own benefit and thinks that that is a structure worth following, then one becomes capable of doing great evil, right? I call it extractive individualism in some of my work. It's this sense that you as a self are capable of drawing from the world without consequence, right? There is no limit to what you can take, and there is no responsibility really to give back. And when you start structuring things that way, you get things like the structure of corporations that limitlessly take from the environment in the name of profit, and many other structures that are poisonous to life on Earth. So yeah, I agree. Rootlessness, you could call it disconnection, right? From the other, from the past, from the world. Any sort of misinterpretation of just how incredibly mutually dependent everything is will lead to wrong choices and evil.
1: Well, you just described the pathology of Donald Trump and almost everyone around him. I want to read this passage and have you comment. Animals have smell, sight, hearing, all the senses we have, but also senses we do not. Ways of knowing we humans have no name for. Senses we have lost or neglected. Senses we never had. That's, you honor that, kind of, those senses, those customs, those, whatever you want to call it, within the crow community, which are finally to us mysterious.
0: Mm-hmm. I think there's a way in which, I was having a recent conversation about this too. You know, there's this, Thomas Nagel essay, What Is It Like to Be a Bat? And, it's a famously misread essay in many ways, because many people have summarized this essay as saying, you can't know what it's like to be an animal that finds its way through sonar, right? And in the dark, it's impossible to place one's mind within the sensory apparatus of the other and experience the world like that. But the interesting thing is that essay has become one of these things that nobody reads, but everybody quotes from, right? And in fact, that essay, interestingly enough, says that there is a way to partially access what it's like to be a bat, and that blind people do this, that they actually use sound to locate objects in a space, and that even people who are sighted, if they pay close enough attention, can begin to have this sense from the way that sound waves move in a space of where things are, even in the dark. And therefore, we can start to approach not a perfect understanding of what it's like to be a bat, but some kind of an idea, a starting place of finding mutual ground with what that might be like. I think that this is actually what all communication is, to one extent or another, right? I don't know what you are thinking right now. I haven't experienced what you've experienced in your life, and I can't quite understand what my words and my presence, my appearance, all of those things really mean to you, because you're an individual, and as an individual, you can't be completely like me. But using my empathy and my sense of what is mutual between us, I can find common ground with you and be confident that we can have a conversation and find mutual understanding. And the same is true with, let's say, moving away from human relationships, animal relationships, or humans' relationships with animals. People say, we don't understand what animals are saying, we can't speak their languages. But human beings who own dogs and cats know that you do speak a language with them. Communication happens. They understand you. You understand them. You exchange information about your condition. You exchange care and love and all of these things with them. You have a rich communication with them. And so while it might not be possible for you to know what it's like to be a dog, for example, you know when your dog is happy and you know when it's unhappy. You know when your dog feels loved and when it needs a bit more love from you. You know when it's hungry and when it's thirsty, when it needs to go outside and go to the bathroom. You know these things. And people who work with horses intimately know the moods of horses, right? And people who work with any animal come to perceive what the animal perceives in the world very well, to interpret and translate it across that gap of perception. And I think, to be fair to how hard it is to understand animals, we need to also remember how hard it is to understand one another and just how difficult human communication can be. You know, one of the things that I when The Mountain and the Sea came out, some people were disappointed with how difficult it really was to communicate with the octopus, right? And I remember having this conversation with someone saying, well, I really wanted, you know, there to be this breakthrough moment at which we suddenly come to understand everything that they're saying. And I said, well, I mean, you can't even understand what your own mother is saying half the time to you, right? So how are you going to understand what an octopus is trying to tell you? We can't even understand what we're, you know, saying to one another half the time. So there's this sort of coming back to that idea. We're always in the dark to some degree with other people, other animals, other beings in the world, but we can find something in common with them. And we can move to having some kind of a communication with them. It's perfectly possible, and we do it all the time. We just neglect to think about how much we do it.
1: There's another passage. You write, they had not been children, any of them, and they had not been adults. They had been the kind of human survival makes, an ancient state of being in which they were bound to others for heat, food, shelter, and safety in ways the modern human had stopped recognizing, bound together in the old ways with every moment, one of total reliance on the other, bound in a way in which words like friend or family made no sense. Child, adult, friend, family, those were the modern words made for a modern world. For civilization, what really meant a world carved out of nature, like a little dollhouse, an artificial world, with the natural painted and papered away, where each person lived in their own decorated box of a room, where distance from one another was possible, and true relationship fell away. I love that. But just explain, you know, a little bit the thoughts behind it.
0: I think we should remember that childhood and adulthood are modern inventions. These are modern concepts that we have pretty arbitrarily and differently in different societies applied to human beings. There's really no such thing as a child, in the same way as there's no such thing as an adult. We are simply people learning and growing at all stages of our lives. And there's no moment when we're, let's say, in our late teens or early 20s when suddenly we know what we need to know to survive and we can go out on our own. We continue to learn over our lifetimes. And children also have capacities that, you know, they don't have to exercise in the modern world, but they're perfectly capable of exercising. Children used to work, right, on farms and do the kinds of labor that we would think only adults capable of, and they luckily, you know, I would say luckily, no longer have to do. We've carved out a space for childhood, but we've also carved up the human experience into these little boxes, and we've gotten away from a primal sense, you might say, of togetherness that isn't cut up into arbitrary relationships like friend or family or these kinds of things and labeled. And I think sort of when I was writing this in this moment, I was thinking about the difference between human beings many thousands of years ago huddled for warmth in a space of shelter together, and how they would have thought of all of those faces around them, around the fire, and what those relationships were like. I don't think those relationships were anything like our modern relationships. They were relationships of total trust and total dependency with one another, in which every day's survival relied on all of those faces around them in that circle around that hearth. And they must have, of course, had their disagreements and all of those things, and certainly sometimes violent ones, but they knew that they had to be together and they had to rely on each other. And in the forest, these children are returned to that state of being, having to be totally reliant upon one another and together with society and civilization stripped away from them. The wallpapered room. You know, I think about some of these lonely farms when I think about civilization. I think about a farmhouse, let's say a Victorian farmhouse, right, with the wallpaper on in all the rooms, and it's very pleasant, and they've got glass in the windows and all these things, and they've moved it all by, like, train out to the middle of nowhere, and all around them is this vast and eternal prairie, right? Completely wild still and unexplored. And it feels to me like that still really is what civilization is. It's this kind of being inside a painted box and trying to ignore what's out there. And when you can't ignore what's out there, if you don't have the technology to cut it off from you and create this artificial space of civilization, you also can't ignore how reliant you are on everyone around you, all of those people around the fire.
1: There's one last passage I want you to comment on. And as with people, so with whole nations, the Soviet Union fought the Nazis off and then slammed the door shut across all of Eastern Europe to keep their enemies out. Then they got to work weeding out from their collective memory all the things that were hurtful and inconvenient to official history, tearing up by their roots the memories of the Shtetlach, I may have mispronounced that, of the Pale, of the millions of prisoners of war, of the nations who allied themselves with the Nazis, willingly choosing Hitler's sadistic, genocidal terror over Stalin's murderous repression and brutality. They rooted out the memories of the incompetent Soviet leadership that led millions to the slaughter, the generals brought back from the gulags, their hands shaking, their teeth rotted by famine to take over the command of shattered armies. After the war, their story, the story of what happened in the forest, would become just one of many stories that could never be told. And on the other side, in the West, she was sure they were doing it too, hollowing out the war so they could fill it with a more convenient story, something with more convincing heroes and more inhumane villains, and the people who lived through a completely different kind of war, the real war, grew more and more silent. Let me just say, as someone who spent a lot of time in war, you totally nailed it.
0: There's an amazing essay by Lee Sandlin called Losing the War, about World War II and about the silence of the people who fought in World War II. There's an amazing moment in that essay when he realizes that as children, they had gone running around the neighborhood playing army, shooting at each other and falling down and pretending to get killed and all of these things, right outside the windows and under the noses of the men who had fought in the trenches of World War II and who would have been traumatized probably by seeing this, some of them, right? And Lee Sandlin has this sense of us losing the real World War II in favor of the story of World War II that we had been aggressively telling ourselves for a long time. It's a brilliant essay, but it also reminds me of like this personal experience that I had in Turkmenistan, which is I was in a city at the time called Turkmenbashi after the authoritarian president of Turkmenistan, but originally it had been called Krasnovodsk. Red water, and it was a city on the Caspian Sea. And I was in a taxi and admiring the stone train station of the city. And he said, you like that? That was built by the Japanese. And so was this road. And so were all the apartment buildings in Krasnovodsk. And I said, what do you mean? He said, they were all built by Japanese prisoners of war. They lived here for decades after World War II, and they all died, and they're buried in the cemetery up on the hill. And I said, oh, well, can you drive me to the cemetery? And he drove me there, and there was a monument in the cemetery, relatively new, all in Japanese. And so when I went back to Ashgabat, I went to the Japanese ambassador and I asked him about it. And he said, yes, there were many Japanese soldiers from the battles in Manchuria who were swept up in the latter days of World War II by the Soviet Union and then worked to death as slave labor all over Central Asia. And recently there was a group of Japanese women who belong to an NGO that goes around and collects the bodies of the dead from World War II, the Japanese war dead, burns them in situ and brings their ashes back to Japan so that they can be buried on Japanese soil. And they are the ones that put the monument up. And I thought, I have no idea what World War II was like. Like, this doesn't fit into any of the narratives of which I have any knowledge. I had no idea, and I was a well-educated person who had actually read many, many books about World War II, that there had even been a battle in Manchuria against the Soviet Union, and that so many hundreds of thousands of people had been captured by the Soviet Union, and that none of them had come home, that they had all been worked to death, and some of them didn't die until the 1960s, right? And I got this sense that this colossal event of World War II was slipping away in some way, and that we were losing the substance of it and replacing it with something that was much more interpretable and convenient. Because I had never met anyone, you know, who had even spoken about any of this. And then I started sort of talking to other people in different ways about World War II. And I discovered that a lot of my friends who were from Siberia knew Germans after World War II who never went home, who just were prisoners of war and kept in Siberia for the rest of their lives, rounded up at Stalingrad or, you know, other battles on the Eastern Front, and never saw home again. So I really got this sense of the gigantic and unknown, largely lost story of this war, and the deep wounds that it had caused that no one was even willing to speak of anymore, you know.
1: Well, we tell the stories that perpetuate the narrative or the myth mm-hmm. we want, and we erase the others.
0: Yeah, and there's really no, I guess, advantage to anyone of remembering those Japanese soldiers, right? And so it took just a small NGO group, you know, to go and find them and put up a memorial. But that memorial, I'm sure by now, is largely forgotten as well, you know, 20-some years later. I doubt that very many people in Krasnovodsk would be able to tell you why that's there even, right? Because their part of the World War II story doesn't have anything heroic or sustaining of a national narrative about it at all, right? And so it'll be lost.
1: Yeah. Well, my uncle fought in the South Pacific, came home and drank himself to death because what they did to the Japanese were horrible, but what they did to the Japanese was just as horrible.
0: Yeah, and I remember
1: all of our movies are Saving Private Ryan and stuff.
0: Yeah. Yeah, I remember Audie Murphy, his quote where he said, you know, if you train a dog to fight, and then you want to bring that dog home and, you know, give it to your children, you need to untrain it, right?
1: Yeah, of course.
0: You need to take the fight out of it. But they didn't do that for any of us. They just said, well, now you're done. Go home.
1: Yeah. You know? Well, that's what the story of the Odyssey is about.
0: Yeah, yeah.
1: That's what Odysseus has to overcome.
0: Yeah.
1: That was great, Ray. It's a wonderful book. And I want to thank Diego and Max who produced the show. You can find me at chrisedges.substack.com.
0: Thank you, Chris.

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2: If this body believes that Memphis should not have the right to elect representation reflective of his own community, then perhaps the legislature should explain why Memphis should continue to be part of the state of Tennessee.
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0: from Pacifica Radio in Berkeley, California at the Mothership. This is Flashpoint. I'm Dennis Bernstein with Miguel Gavilan Molina. Today on the show, Culture Clash founder and award-winning playwright Richard Montoya joins us for the hour. We hope. All this coming up straight ahead on Flashpoints. Stay tuned. And you're listening to Flashpoints on Pacifica Radio. My name is Dennis Bernstein. This is your daily investigative news magazine. I'm in the studio here at the Mothership in Berkeley, California, with Miguel Gavilan Molina, a longtime senior producer at Flashpoints. And we are waiting to touch base with the extraordinary, the amazing Culture Clash founder and award-winning playwright, Richard Montoya. We are anxious to talk with him about the Royal Chicano Air Force. There's a new exhibit in Sacramento, and we have a lot to say about that as well. As we continue to reach out to Richard, as I say in the studio, is Miguel Gavilan Molina. Miguel, talk a little bit about the exhibition and what's happening. What was the Royal Chicano Air Force, and what implications did it have? What did it do?
1: It was a group of ex-vets who had come back from the Korean War, survivors. And they were, as a group, they were compadres, comrades, you know, homies. And they kind of stayed together after the their service, and they came back as vets. They got heavily involved with other Mexican-American, Chicano, Latino veterans who waged a battle to help create the GI Forum, which later allowed them to pursue higher education. That said, they pursued that when they got back, and they got themselves enrolled in higher education, and once they finished their studies, it was that time, the middle of the 60s, a lot was going on, the civil rights movement, the Black Panthers, we saw the American Indian movement, and of course, the emergence of the United Farm Workers. All of those things were happening almost at the same time. And they, under the leadership of Jose Montoya, the literary Chicano giant, they formed a collective, the Royal Chicano Air Force, and they also, it was just at the beginning of the United Farm Workers Movement, both, Dolores Huerta and Cesar Chavez had, traveled to, the, San Joaquin Valley, the Central Valley. There was a massive, wildcat, strike, by Filipino workers, and when Cesar, along with Dolores, came out there, they realized that this was the time to organize. When that was happening, Jose Montoya and his crew...
0: That's Richard's dad.
1: Yeah, that's Richard Montoya's father. They started to... see what they could do, how they could do. And one of the things that was needed was, you know, iconic symbols, you know, images. And I'll tell you, Dennis, that they started the whole process of using, you know, T-shirts as human billboards, or as in the beginning, as human sandwich boards.
0: They did silk screens.
1: Yeah, silk screens.
0: They were almost the inventors. They were the first people really to utilize silk screens, T-shirts to get the message out.
1: Exactly. And those images, the iconic black eagle against the red, you know, background, became the farm workers. You know, flag, the farm worker symbol. And if you really look at that iconic image, it's, the eagle is actually a pyramid turned upside down. So there was the image, and that And there was so many other, and both Dolores and Chavez, you know, kept asking them, hey, we need more material. And they became the ones that produced the posters for the strikes, be it the grape boycott, the lettuce boycott, the boycott against Safeway and several others. They were the ones that produced the, not just the posters, but also the, human billboards and t-shirts. But aside from that, they resurrected that whole tradition of murals, paintings that Diego Rivera, other artists, Mexican artists, Isqueros, you know, they were artists that brought in the murals. And with that, they were able to, you know, continue the whole, mural resurrection and mural painting. Eventually, there was a big struggle in San Diego, where the, local politicos and, of course, the officials and government, along with police forces, planned to tear up and remove probably the oldest and largest Chicano Mexican, barrios, community, neighborhoods, where they planned to build the Coronado Bridge. They decided to build it because the rich people, ex-retired, Navy, Army, military personnel could retire on Coronado Island, which is just, you know, a jump, a skip, and a jump, you know, away from the mainland. But they got tired of riding, you know, riding the ferries. So they wanted a bridge so they didn't have to ride the ferries. And that, when they, the government and the officials, the local authorities decided to reforce relocate the largest barrio in San Diego, which was part of Logan Heights, to build the Coronado Bridge. It was a massive pushback. But, you know, the people didn't have the power. They lost those confrontations, and the bridge was built. But once the bridge was built, the community and other people said, hey, they started having picnics underneath the bridge. It's a massive open area. And then the officials came in. You can't picnic here. You can't have parties. You can't have fiestas. And there was a major pushback. Jose Montoya and the Royal Chicano Air Force put out a clarion call across the state and the country. And artists gathered. And today, to that struggle, when they gathered, they started painting under the bridge, those gigantic pillars. And today, that's the living testimony of that struggle. Those pillars, if you look at them, and if you've ever been to Chicano Park in San Diego, you know the history's there in paint. Every pillar depicts part of Chicano indigenous history going back 500 years and before. So it's an incredible site. It's the biggest open-air museum in the country.
0: Speaking of museums, we're going to take a short break, but there is also ongoing an exhibition about that covers some of this material going on now in Sacramento. So when we come back after a break, we're going to talk about that, and hopefully we're going to be able to get Richard Montoya on to talk about some of his work and what's going on with that. So we'll be back.

0: And you are listening to Flashpoints on Pacifica Radio, and we are delighted to be joined now by Richard Montoya, Culture Clash founder, award-winning playwright, visionary, and a good friend of this broadcast and of my partner here, Miguel. Richard, welcome back to Flashpoints. It's good to have you with us.
1: Thank you, Dennis. I almost missed the call, but I'm happy to be on, and thank you for your patience.
0: No, we're delighted, and it's an honor to have you with us, and you are really a legend in your own time, so it's wonderful that we have a chance to talk to you. But let me ask you a question, Richard. I got this dude sitting next to me, Miguel Gavilo Molina. How did you guys meet?
1: Well, there's different versions to the story, but
0: give us the clean version. Who is radio?
1: My father knew of Miguel. My father and him knew of each other before I had the pleasure of meeting him. I think he heard and saw me before I knew I was seen and heard. He was clocking me already. And I think it was in the United Farm Worker Convention Hall in Fresno, California, at the William Soroyan Convention Hall, of all places, where there's about 5,000 farm workers gathered for a farm worker convention. How appropriate. And Miguel, coming from a farm working family and being a farm worker himself, my father came from a farm working family and a farm worker himself. And I'm just like a 14-year-old kid running around the rafters of a convention hall, and I think Miguel sees me running around with a buddy, and he's like, "Hey, get out of here, kid," or something like that. But he saw me before, he heard me before he saw me, and he schooled me a little bit. But he was we're relatively the same age, but just a few years to my senior. And so, you know, he was kind of had the elder statesman glow about him already. Although he must have been in his late teens or maybe early 20s. I think it was late teens, but he was an impressive young man already. Very, very beyond his years. And I think he told us to, get the hell out of a certain section of the convention hall.
0: did you say beyond his ears? No, you didn't. Listen, let me jump in here. Obviously, yes. Your father paved the way, and now you founded, among other things, the group Culture Clash. And if there was ever a clash of cultures going on now, and you were talking about being ahead of the game, being on the edge, anticipating what we're now experiencing now with these mass roundups, with this expansion of ICE. I imagine we're going to, at the next election, if all goes well for Donald Trump, he's going to have ICE agents at the polls trying to intimidate brown and black people, some of the very people that you have brought into the loop help to give a chance in this world. Could you talk about founding Culture Clash and what do you think the role is now in the face of all this repression?
1: Well, we see a role in the arts, and there's different degrees of it. But if we show up doing a folkloric art and wanting to explain who we are, then we may as well just be singing songs for our supper. But if we're gonna show up and like Bruce Springsteen did the other night on the final days of Stephen Colbert, singing against Stephen Miller, singing against a bully of a president, singing against the rolling back of voting rights, the voting rolls are rolling back, Jim Crow is growing alive and well in the South. If we don't speak to this stuff directly as artists, then we may as well be doing dinner theater somewhere in Yucaipa or, you know, somewhere but there's an opportunity to sharpen our focus and to really speak directly to Zionism, to ICE, to this growing, malicious a bullyism, you know, that we see. It's interesting, Dennis, because every now and then we get kind of lucky, and we've gotten kind of lucky because we wrote these plays a few years ago. We wrote one play about the building of Dodger Stadium and the arrival of the Brooklyn Dodgers to L.A. And while that worked out well for some, for many others, it was the loss of neighborhoods, the loss of homes, of three different neighborhoods known as Chavez Ravine, but there were three little beautiful hamlets. One man's hamlet was another man's blighted community, so the city housing authority came through and they used tools like eminent domain and the greater good, and they really sold the barrio down the river, and they really took the land and gave a sweetheart deal to Walter O'Malley and his family, and the Dodgers came to Los Angeles, right? So the paradox is that a lot of Chicanos are Dodger fans, but on the other hand, a lot of people lost their homes. We wrote a play about that wanted to be thoughtful, that wanted to look at the corruption. L.A. at its most corrupt and darkest chapters were the 30s and 40s, where the government and the LAPD really ran this town, really ran South Central and the black communities and the Mexican American, the Chicano communities. They really ran them and ground them into the ground. And the Zoot Suit Riots came forth, and the rounding of Japanese for the internment camps. All of that was in the 30s and 40s of Los Angeles, a very, very dark period. Anyway, we wrote this play, and these young people are staging that play tonight in a baseball field in Griffith Park.
0: Really?
1: And tomorrow night, when it's performed in all its glory, Dolores Huerta has confirmed to come and you know, watch the play, as she's been a great supporter of the work. But there's a young Chicana that's directing this piece, who had the vision of doing it on a baseball field at this precise time when we're talking about rounding up and detentions and separating families. We're looking at the other dark period of Los Angeles, where the very same thing was happening. Pachucos were rounded up, Japanese were rounded up, and people were detained and separated and kept from their families. So what's past is prologue. What's prologue is past. And every now and then we get these young theater companies that come along, grab a hold of our work, Dennis, and bring new energy and new light and make sense of it for themselves and a world that is increasingly becoming difficult to make sense of.
0: That's beautiful. We are speaking with visionary Richard Montoya, creator of Culture Clash. He's an award-winning playwright. He has done much in this world to try and bring peace and bring together communities. I am concerned, though, Richard, that where everybody's talking about this $1.8 million operation that Trump wants to create, I'm honestly thinking that this may very well be the beginnings of a death squad. You know, they go out, Trump has a problem, they go out, they don't have to get the orders directly from the president, so-called, and they take care of business. Is your concern that this could be the kind of muscle that begins the death squads that we've all read about and reported about in Central America, that the United States government supported and created? So it wouldn't be anything new.
1: I think your fears are not unfounded. I think that we saw the killings in the streets of Minneapolis already. There have been how many deaths in these detention centers, you know, already. You can get a pardon, and now you can get money, and you can get rewarded for what you did on January 6th in the nation's capital. And so you're connecting the dots there, and you know, they make a lot of sense. And we've had our comrades, our colleagues, fighting these death squads in El Salvador, fighting these death squads in dictatorial countries. And here we are, and Trump, you know, laying the foundation for something that, I mean, they wanted to hang Mike Pence, and the people that wanted to hang Mike Pence and killed police officers and the nation's capital have all been pardoned. And what they're going to, what are they going to do with this money that they get? Yeah, they're absolutely going to be dangerous. They're absolutely going to buy arms. They're absolutely going to be that thug, that enforcing arm of Trump. And I'm just reminded of our great friend, the abolitionist, the United Farm Worker Union worker, the great Magdaleno Rose Avila, who we lost last week, who we have to get ready to send him off to his ancestors, who fought with Alex Sanchez, with Nana in Santa Cruz, who fought for Barrios Unidos, but followed the Barrios Unidos into El Salvador, into Nicaragua. And we see that those jails in El Salvador are just full of young homeboys. And so our people were fighting this, and they warned about this. And now here we are with this, just atrocious disgrace of what Trump is doing and what Trump is doing for his family, and pardon for life, anyone in his family just recently. But I don't know, Dennis. Your worries have me worried.
0: Well, can't you imagine? It's voting time, and five of these thugs are sort of marching back and forth in front of the voting booth. You think people are going to feel comfortable coming with their family, with their, mother, sister, brother, to vote in the face of this? It does seem like any of these violent actions are possible given the current situation, the weak-kneed the Republicans that supported him, and the weak-kneed Democrats that are terrified to speak up and have allowed this to get this far. I'm quite concerned about that. But I'm also, can you talk a little bit about how do we use art? How do you imagine the resistance through your visionary eye as an artist, as a creator, as a playwright?
1: Well, that's a tall order, and one that I welcome, and thank you for the question. I think that as I've said on this show a few times before, Dennis, that we have to sharpen the satire. We have to sharpen the instruments. We have to swing a heavier bat. It's not so much that we're saying violence, but, understanding the art of war at a time when we're at war, culturally we're at war, our people are being rounded up. Anytime they want to be rounded up, they're being rounded up. We've got gang injunctions. We've got ICE now more sneakily roaming the streets of the big cities and still, gathering people up.

0: screen isn't the answer to all of our questions. He was very articulate in his criticism, and powerful actors are lending their voice too. Javier Bardem to De Niro. Like we're and it's also the age of accountability. This revelations of Cesar Chavez mean that our patriarchy is going to be held to accountable as well. So along with all of that being held accountable, then, you know, where are we standing with Netanyahu? Where are we standing with ICE? Where are we standing with Trump? You know, and so, you know, I don't want to hear about a listening tour of Kamala Harris. It's they failed. They failed miserably. You know, we need some new leadership, some, you know, and there's some young hopeful signs out there of new leadership that's going to be more in the social democracy than they are, you know, Democrats. I don't have much faith in the Democrats, but I see some signs of hope, Dennis. And for me, I'm just going to continue to sharpen my work. I'm going to continue to listen to Flashpoints, and I mean that because you always have something articulate to say that's going to help. For me, helps me as an artist to continue to sharpen my knives.
1: Thank you. We are speaking with Richard Montoya, founder of Culture Clash, award-winning playwright, visionary. I know you're dealing with this in your own family and on the street, and you're seeing a lot every day. But let's bring Miguel Gavilan into it. I know he has a question or two for you. And again, we're speaking with Richard Montoya. We are happy to have you with us, and it's an honor. Always an honor, Richard.
0: Thank you. It's my honor. Compadre,
2: que dices, compadre? Just always, it's important to have your voice to radiate across the state and across the country, and particularly in these times. My familia, my brothers, and your familia, we've been kind of in the mix for, you know, the last 4 or 5 decades. But the traditions your jefe, your father, Jose, the literary giant, the artistic troubadour, be it strumming his guitar or, you know, splashing paint on the wall, you've carried those traditions. And one thing that I learned early on, when I attended that the first United Farm Workers Convention, I believe it was 1973, you know, and seeing the work that your father was doing, and you, Richard, have carried that tradition on. I mean, you know, and in a fiery way, through theater, through music, but also through art. And one of the, you know, one of the things I was sharing with Dennis, that whole iconic, you know, eagle and that whole, you know, posters for the United Farm Workers, the silk screen, using silk screen to put on t-shirts to make them, you know, human billboards. That was something that really originated and really came through, you know, the Royal Chicano Air Force. I know right now in Sacramento at the Crocker Museum, they have an exhibition of the Royal Chicano Air Force. And but that those traditions and using art to educate and to enlighten people is something you have carried on. In that said, I know you work with a lot of different artists, and there seems to be a movement of right, especially right now, of using art, you know, as a form of resistance against the violence, against the hatred, against the racism, and against, you know, war, you know, trying to bring a sense of peace, compassion, respect, and dignity. How do you keep that going, Richard? Because I know, you know, you have your hands full in so many different ways. But where do you get your energy to continue, even at times where it seems against all odds? Where does that come from?
0: Great question, Miguel. You know, it's about 82 degrees outside, and I've got to go pick up your goddaughter, Luna, right now. And so when I pick her up, and she's 7, she's full of energy. She just wants to go to the park. She wants to, you know, she wants to go play. And so I'll take her to the park for a little bit, but then I got to drive across town.

0: and go to this baseball park where actors are gathered and theater is political theater is, you know, is wanting to happen. So I'm tired. I'd like to just watch the Dodgers in Milwaukee right now on the old television set, but I've got to get up there. I got to go get to the five freeway, to the 110 freeway, to the this freeway, to the 10. And I've got to make my way. And what gives me strength, what gives me energy is talking to you and Dennis right now, is going to get my daughter, is taking her to the park, and then knowing that I'm going to drive a few miles into Griffith Park, and I'm going to make theater with some people, and we're going to see who shows up to watch this theater, and we've got to take advantage of that moment and keep the fire going, keep the Royal Chicano Air Force philosophy going of la locura cura, craziness cures, la cultura cura. And so, you know, you're absolutely right that I just, you and I were lucky enough that we saw that art, that moment when art and politics were inextricably connected. There was not a difference. Oh, the art is pure and must be kept over here. Oh, the politics is for politicians. No, we've actually done a better job than most politicos in keeping the issues alive and keeping the farm workers alive. I know you marched hundreds of miles, man, and with your body, you kept issues alive. You kept a relevance using every fiber of your feet and your legs and your peregrinación and your walk that you did a few years back. So, and that's a creative expression, you know, that's part of the creative expression. So there's, these things keep us going. You're coaching me, me getting to hear Dennis Bernstein talk and his fiery commentaries are so important, you know, and people are listening. People are out there listening, you know. It sometimes feels like we're isolated in our silos, but it really warms my heart when I know that, you know, a little post the other day got 20,000 views or something got 10,000 views or people are RSVP'd and there's, you know, no more room. There's a standing room only. So we'll see what we can do. And we're going to go out there and just make some pedal, make a dust up, make it happen and see what we can do now. I got to go get my daughter right now and let her know that I just had a wonderful conversation with her Nino, El Gavilan, and her other uncle, her Dutch uncle, Dennis Bernstein.
1: Can I just ask you, pose one more question to you? Because people are afraid. I have been the butt of endless attacks. I get regular calls from this group of rabbinical students in Jerusalem, and they say things to me like, Hitler killed the wrong Jews, they should have killed you, but we're lucky you're old and you're going to die soon. And then on the other side, I got a call the other day from somebody who said, how dare you mention Hezbollah? They're a terrorist organization, but people don't have the information to understand that, for instance, at this point, while the Israelis, and I get in trouble for this, while the Israelis are killing civilians, blowing up entire apartment buildings, killing people by the dozens, at this point, Hezbollah is the only armed group in southern Lebanon, and they're not firing at civilians. They're firing at tanks and airplanes and jets that are manufactured and made here in the USA. I mean, there is a shipment. There's an endless shipment of these expensive weapons that the Israelis are using on civilians, on killing entire families. We saw the Gaza boat on its way to help kids in Gaza that, you know, 600,000 kids that haven't gone to school in 3 years, and now they have these new boats, the Israelis. They got prisons on the boats, and we're hearing about rapes against activists. And it's how do you, I mean, it's hard to get the word out. Your thoughts on that?
0: Well, Dennis, you know, there's a lot of online support. I've been going to the to the right Instagram accounts, the right Facebook accounts, and just following those people and getting inspiration from those that are speaking that truth to power. It's real easy to, well, Israel has a right to defend itself, and, there's been a steady stream of settler violence that we can see with our own eyes. What is settler violence, for example, right? This is not a new thing, but we're seeing more of it than we've ever seen in our lives because it's constant. And anyone can arrive in Israel, and anyone can lay claim to a home and kick out a 100-year-old grandmother, burn down an olive grove, kill children. We've never seen this brutality, and so it becomes hard. We got to try our best not to become hardened by it. But
1: yes,
0: man, we are getting to a breaking and a boiling point here. And although I never would be a bedfellow of Tucker Carlson or any of the right wing, but I'm glad to see that the right wing is split on some of these issues. You know, it's not that suddenly they're our friends. No, that's not the case. But we have to just keep up our diligence and try our best not to become hardened by it, Dennis. I'm so pissed off. I don't really, know what to do most of the time, but hearing and reiterating from you to me, I'm going to go and carry that into my evening and see who I can affect out there in my artistic community. That's all I can do.
1: Thank you, Richard. We always appreciate your time and the incredible work you do.
0: My pleasure, man. Thank you so much for what you give to me as well. I've got to run.
1: All right. Be safe, please.
2: We love you
0: guys.
1: You're listening to Flashpoints on Pacifica Radio. My name is Dennis Bernstein. I'm here with Miguel Gavila Molina. He's a senior producer on this show. What we're going to do here is take a short break. When we come back, you know what's going to happen, and we hope that you're here for us in this last day of this attempt to keep this beautiful, magnificent free speech radio invention, this marvelous creation that was created in 1949 by people, young people and old, who understood how important it was to have an independent free speech, no holds barred, truth to power radio network. Please stay tuned. We'll talk to you in a moment.

This is the Electronic Intifada Newscast. I'm Nora Barrows-Friedman, Associate Editor at the Electronic Intifada. It's day 958 of Israel's genocide in Gaza. Here's a brief summary of some of the latest developments this week in Palestine and Lebanon. Israel and its U.S. partner are continuing to violate the so-called ceasefires in both Palestine and Lebanon, killing and injuring people and destroying vital infrastructure. On Thursday, an Israeli airstrike on a displacement camp in the Mawasi area west of Khan Yunis killed at least one Palestinian. Al Jazeera also reported that an Israeli quadcopter drone attacked a group of Palestinians in northern Gaza, killing at least one and wounding others. And local news is reporting that the bodies of two Palestinian truck drivers were recovered after they went missing while transporting humanitarian aid, with initial assessments indicating that they were executed by Israeli soldiers. In Gaza City on Tuesday, Israel bombed a car on a busy street, killing one Palestinian and injuring at least four others. Dropsite News' contributor Mohammed Ahmed filmed footage in the aftermath of the strike, with bystanders helping ambulance crews pull injured people from the wreckage. The day before, on Monday, an Israeli drone strike killed a Palestinian man and wounded others in the Rimal neighborhood of Gaza City, according to Al Jazeera. Reporter Ahmed An-Najjar stated that in addition to that killing on Monday, a Palestinian boy succumbed to injuries he had sustained in a recent Israeli airstrike, and Israeli naval boats opened fire on displaced Palestinians on the shore west of Khan Yunis, wounding several people. At least 15 Palestinians were killed in a series of airstrikes on Saturday and Sunday. The Wafa news agency said that on Sunday, Israeli airstrikes killed at least one Palestinian and wounded others in Khan Yunis, and three people were killed while working at a charity soup kitchen in the central town of Deir al-Balah. Nine people were wounded in Gaza City when Israel bombed the Tel al-Hawa neighborhood. On Saturday, at least 11 Palestinians were killed and more than 60 were injured in a series of Israeli airstrikes. Journalist Mohammed Abu Salama filmed rescue workers bringing injured children to the hospital. Reporter Wadia Abu Al-Saud was on the scene in the aftermath of an attack in Gaza City, where Israeli forces bombed residential apartments in the heart of Al-Rimal neighborhood, setting the building ablaze. Abu al-Saud said that the building was packed with displaced families, and an eyewitness described seeing residents with severe injuries, including severed limbs. Quote, "The occupation is massacring civilians in clear violation of the ceasefire," Abu al-Saud said. The strike hit the first floor while women and children remained trapped on the upper floors as fires continued to burn through the building. Among those killed was Senior Qassam Brigade's leader Ezzedin Al-Haddad, his wife and his daughter. Journalist Saeed Hezbollah filmed massive crowds of mourners taking part in the funeral procession for Al-Haddad and his family after they were killed. The Palestinian Ministry of Health in Gaza warned that there is a severe shortage of medical imaging equipment resulting from Israel's ongoing blockade and the destruction of medical devices inside health facilities by the Israeli army. The ministry said that the lack of such equipment is threatening to bring vital services in hospitals and primary care centers to a complete halt. Basic X-ray machines, surgical X-ray units for orthopedic procedures, digital X-ray processing systems, and related materials are in dire need, the ministry stated. The health ministry also reported that 76% of all medical devices, including CT and MRI machines, are now unusable, threatening the backbone of diagnostic services across Gaza.
Israeli naval forces once again intercepted and abducted more than 400 activists with the Global Samud Flotilla in international waters this week. The flotilla, which sailed on the Mediterranean Sea toward Gaza from southern Turkey, was attempting to break Israel's siege on Gaza and deliver humanitarian aid. At a detention center in Ashdod Port, Israel's National Security Minister Itamar Ben-Gvir taunted the activists who were forced to kneel on the floor with their hands tied behind their backs as Israeli forces physically assaulted them. Dr. Bassem Naim, a Hamas official, responded on social media that, quote, the treatment to which the activists of the Global Samud Flotilla were subjected under the supervision of the fascist Ben-Gvir is barbaric. It reflects the mentality of a sick state that has no place within the civilized international community, and efforts must be made to expel it from all international institutions. Israel is digging its own grave with the very hands of its leaders. Indeed, how true are the words? Netanyahu sought to change the Middle East, but instead he turned the entire world against Israel. Your demise is inevitable. In related news, the United Nations Special Rapporteur on Torture and Other Cruel, Inhuman, or Degrading Treatment or Punishment called for an independent and transparent investigation into violations against Palestinian detainees in Israeli detention centers. Alice Edwards this week published her investigation on Israel's routine and systematic practices of torture. Her report counted 52 incidents of different forms of torture or other ill treatment, and another 33 incidents of sexual torture and other sexualized ill treatment. Emergency measures introduced after October 7, 2023, exposed Palestinian detainees to torture, potentially unlawful deaths, incommunicado detention, and degrading conditions, Edwards said. It is my view that the number and cruelty of allegations compiled portray gross disregard by Israel of its duty to treat all detainees humanely and without discrimination, and this has encouraged, tolerated, and condoned torture and ill-treatment, at times with support at ministerial and functional levels, the expert said. Right now, more than 9,000 Palestinians are being held in Israeli detention, of which 40% are in administrative detention, made up of around 3,200 Palestinians from the West Bank and 1,300 from Gaza, who are being imprisoned as so-called unlawful combatants. Turning to the occupied West Bank, a Palestinian man died on Monday, succumbing to his injuries after Israeli forces opened fire on him near the town of Beit Ula the day before. Mahmoud al-Amle was reportedly attempting to cross Israel's wall in order to find work on the other side of the so-called Green Line. The United Nations Human Rights Office stated that an average of 11 Palestinians per month have been injured while attempting to cross the wall for work since the start of 2026. Since October 2023, Israeli authorities have revoked or suspended most permits issued to Palestinians to access East Jerusalem and Israel for work and other purposes. Israel's finance minister Bezalel Smotrich this week boasted that he plans to expel Palestinian Bedouins from their land in the village of Khan al-Ahmar, which has long been a target by various Israeli leaders and settler groups. Smotrich's planned war crime is in response, he says, to rumors that the International Criminal Court may issue a war crimes warrant for him. The Hague keeps requests and plans for warrants confidential. The Associated Press reported that Smotrich, quote, did not say whether he had been formally informed by the court of the warrant or whether he was merely responding to media reports. Nevertheless, he said attempts to arrest him marked a, quote, declaration of war. In 2019, the Electronic Intifada's Tamara Nassar reported that in his bid for re-election that year, Benjamin Netanyahu wanted to schedule the full demolition of the village in order to garner political capital on the right, according to unnamed government ministers. Khan al-Ahmar lies in Area C, which constitutes 60% of the occupied West Bank
and is still fully controlled by Israel under the Oslo Accords signed in the 1990s. This land east of Jerusalem in the so-called E1 zone is where Israel plans to expand its mega settlement colony of Maale Adumim, completing the isolation of the northern and southern parts of the West Bank from each other and encircling Jerusalem with settlements. In 2018, Israel's High Court gave the government a green light to demolish Khan al-Ahmar and forcibly displace its residents, rejecting all petitions against the demolition filed by the residents. This week, the Electronic Intifada's senior editor Maureen Claire Murphy noted that an unnamed source told Israel's Haaretz newspaper that Karim Khan, the current ICC chief prosecutor, requested arrest warrants for Smotrich and National Security Minister Itamar Ben-Gvir. In its report published on May 17th, Haaretz added that a diplomatic source said that Orit Struk, an Israeli lawmaker, and two Israeli military officials were also being investigated. The ICC has denied that new arrest warrants were issued in the Palestine case. It is possible that the applications for arrest warrants were prepared by Khan before his leave of absence or that his request is still under review by judges, Maureen wrote. The Palestinian human rights group Al-Haq stated on Thursday that the International Criminal Court clarified that said reports were not accurate and stated that no new arrest warrants had been issued. However, Al-Haq said it has repeatedly called on the office of the prosecutor to submit further requests for arrest warrants concerning Israeli officials and military commanders responsible for crimes committed against the Palestinian people, including, but not limited to, the war crime of transfer of civilians of the occupying power into occupied territory, crimes related to the establishment of settlements, crimes committed against Palestinian prisoners and detainees, the crime against humanity of apartheid, and genocide. And this past week, Israeli settlers rampaged through the streets of Jerusalem in their annual march to demand the expulsion and slaughter of Palestinians and non-Jews. The Guardian reported that marchers were bussed in from around Israel and from settlements in the occupied West Bank in a vast operation funded by the Jerusalem municipality and government ministries. The finance minister, Bezalel Smotrich, also took part in the march. Israeli nationalists chanted, "Death to the Arabs, may your villages burn, and Gaza is a graveyard." The rampage culminated with the National Security Minister, Itamar Ben-Gvir, unfurling an Israeli flag in front of the Al-Aqsa Mosque. Meanwhile, in Lebanon, Israeli airstrikes continued targeting and destroying towns and villages across the south this past week. At least 21 people in southern Lebanon were killed between Tuesday and Wednesday. This week, the Lebanese Health Ministry said that the death toll from Israeli attacks across the country since March 2nd has now passed 3,000. More than 9,200 people have been injured. The United Nations Children's Fund, UNICEF, stated on May 13th that 59 children were killed or injured in 1 week alone. More than 1 million people are still displaced from their homes, and in recent days, another 100,000 were forcibly displaced due to Israeli bombing. Israeli attacks have killed more than 800 people since the start of the so-called ceasefire a month ago. We've published many features in the last week, but we wanted to highlight I Graduated, What Now? By Ahmed Sabeh, writing from Gaza. I pulled my phone out of my pocket to call my father, Ahmed writes. I had just received my graduation certificate and wanted to tell him. As I waited for him to pick up, I sat on the stairs of the Student Affairs Office at the Islamic University of Gaza. Around 30 freshmen in small scattered groups were sitting in front of me on what was left of the sidewalk and stairs, or on chairs around the tent that is supposed to serve as the new university cafeteria. Some had their books open on their laps, pages fluttering slightly in the air, holding their phones in their hands. I looked at them with sympathy. This is not the college experience they should have. The university has mostly been rendered a barren desert, with no adequate lecture halls, no library to study in,
and no green spaces or common areas to build relationships. I put the phone in my pocket, relieved that I had finally received my certificate, and then double-checked with the worker that I had officially graduated. "Mubarak," he congratulated me with a quick smile. I smiled back and thanked him before walking out of the student office. I sat on the stairs, pulled out my phone, and called my father while looking at the small groups of freshmen in front of me. My father replied, and I told him that I paid the tuition and got the certificate. "Tayeb, okay," he said, with a relieved tone. "When are you coming home?" "I'll be there shortly," I replied. I wasn't surprised by my father's nonchalant response. I hadn't exactly expected him to respond in a more enthusiastic way. I felt a new burden myself. I was no longer a student, but now the newest unemployed person in our family. My father and my eldest brother, Siraj, are also unemployed. We get through the weeks without any clear source of income. My father relies on the pittance from his old work as an accountant, while I contribute my income whenever I write and publish something. We measure our days by what is available to eat rather than through plans or work. Each morning starts without purpose or direction. I wake up lost, having nothing to do but to go and queue for water and return home to lie on my bed, following the news, hopelessly waiting for improvements to our current deplorable situation. I scroll through my phone on Facebook and Telegram channels for job opportunities, but I never find anything. In the afternoon, I chop up the wood for the fire so my mom can start cooking lunch. Whenever there is free time, I look for scholarships abroad to pursue a master's degree, but traveling is nearly impossible as Rafah Crossing remains heavily restricted by Israel. But I apply anyway so as to stay busy, so as not to feel useless and doing nothing with my life. This feeling of uselessness comes from the limitations placed on what I can hope for in my future. My father, my brother, and I aren't alone in this void. Unemployment in Gaza has deteriorated to more than 80% as of April 2026, according to the United Nations. I walked out of the university and into limbo, with a tear or two welling in my eyes. I thought about what graduating or receiving your certificate means now in the Gaza Strip. What value will it bring? Nothing. Those are excerpts from I Graduated, What Now? By Ahmed Sabeh, writing from Gaza on electronicintifada.net. And now, as we always do, we wanted to highlight people expressing joy, determination, and reclamation across Palestine and around the world. In Gaza, a little boy named Amro showed off his spring garden next to his tent shelter. He says he's growing mint, basil, pumpkin, zucchini, and even a little corn. And that's it for the news roundup. As always, go to electronicintifada.net for much more, especially to read our new features by our brave writers in Gaza. You've been listening to the Electronic Intifada's newscast. I'm Nora Barrows-Friedman. Want to hear more? Check out our live stream with interviews, reports, and analysis, along with print articles, podcasts, and more at electronicintifada.net. Produced by Nora Barrows-Friedman, Tamara Nassar, and Pierre Loisel.

And that does it for another episode of Flashpoints. Our executive producer is Dennis Bernstein. Senior producers, Miguel Gavilan Molina and Kevin Pina. Technical producer, Rod Akil. Our theme music written and produced by Charlie Lang. For questions and comments, email Dennis Bernstein at dennis@kpfa.org. 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

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It is 7 a.m. coming up next, Trump Watch with John Wiener.

0: From KPFK in Los Angeles, this is Living in the USA. I'm John Wiener, talking about politics, thinking about the left. Later in the hour, a key source of resistance to Trump is found in the states, especially the state legislatures, which have a lot of power in America that most people don't appreciate. The States Project focuses on that and on winning trifectas in blue states. Daniel Squadron will explain. Also later in the hour, we'll have another episode of History on the March, news of the battle to understand America's past. Today, Trump's Justice Department argues that his White House records are his private property and that officials do not need to comply with the Presidential Records Act passed after Watergate. The American Historical Association has challenged this in court. We'll have that story later in the hour. Finally, we'll have a new episode of Your Minnesota Moment. Today, Minneapolis prosecutors charge an ICE agent with assault and lying. But first, today's political update with Harold Meyerson. Of course, he's editor-at-large of The American Prospect. Harold, welcome back.
1: Always good to be here, John.
0: Let's just pause here to look at the big picture of Trump's political project. He claims elections are legitimate only if he wins. He uses federal law enforcement to investigate and prosecute his critics. He describes members of the other party as traitors and enemies. He encourages his supporters to break the law on his behalf and rewards them when they do. And he directs his allies to change election rules to keep his party in power. That's what he's been doing, but he's not yet succeeded, at least not on all fronts. The primary election results this past week show the success of Trump's revenge campaign and what we might call the limits of that success. The big one, of course, was Louisiana, where Trump knocked off an incumbent senator, Bill Cassidy, who ended up with only 25% of the vote in a Republican primary after Trump opposed him. He was a target of Trump's because he had voted to impeach Trump. And then a few days later came Kentucky, where Trump set out to defeat a Republican congressional incumbent, Thomas Massie, who had called for the release of the Epstein files, and Trump succeeded there too. Some of our friends think the Republicans' defeat of Bill Cassidy and Thomas Massie is unfortunate, since it will make Republican politicians even less likely to cross Trump, and it's good for all of us, it's good for America, when Republicans take a stand against Trump. I wonder if you agree with that.
1: I don't, because the marginalization of the Republican Party and its transformation almost entirely into a Donald Trump cult makes it less likely that Americans will actually vote for that party. And hence, it's good for those who favor such things as American democracy, such things as the rule of law, you know, which the Democrats willy-nilly are pretty much compelled to support because Donald Trump is dead set against all such things.
0: It's interesting that the Kentucky had the most expensive primary in American history. Trump spent nearly $20 million to defeat a Republican in a district he had won by 35 points. And the guy they ran against, Thomas Massie, won by only 10 points. This is a congressional race usually costs, I don't know, $100,000, a couple hundred thousand dollars. It doesn't even seem like good politics to put so much into winning so little.
1: Donald Trump is entirely about himself. Any Republicans who go against him, as Thomas Massie did particularly by demanding, along with a left-wing Democrat, Ro Khanna, the release of the Epstein files, was viewed as an unforgivable affront. Donald Trump only recognizes affronts and obeisance as his criteria for elections, and Thomas Massie was on the wrong side of that one.
0: There's another problem for Trump with defeating incumbent Republicans in primaries. They don't immediately leave Congress. They stay in their seats until the next Congress is seated next January. And there's a couple of others now. There's North Carolina Senator Tom Tillis was forced into retirement by Trump. And so now there's two Republicans in the Senate, Tillis and Cassidy, who are going to be there for the next 6 months and have no political need to appease Trump. Tillis has already taken a stand holding up the nomination of Trump's Fed but pick for the chair of the Fed. And Cassidy has voted to allow the war powers resolution on the Iran war to pass the Senate.
1: And Cassidy's vote only came after he was defeated by the candidate Trump supported. And so it's precisely being out from wanting Trump's blessing that enables Republicans sometimes to vote what they actually believe rather than what they're afraid to do that because they fear Trump's ire. Once you're out of there but still serving in office, you can to a large degree pretty much do what you want.
0: So it seems like Trump, at least on some key votes, is not going to get anywhere near a majority of Republicans in the Senate. In the Senate, he's already got Lisa Murkowski and Maine Susan Collins voting against him on a lot of things. He's got the Libertarian from Kentucky, Rand Paul, voting against him. Now if he's got Tom Tillis and Cassidy, that's five Republicans.
1: That's five, and Republicans only have a majority of three, or if you want to count a tie vote, four, in the Senate, and five is bigger than that. And, of course, Trump also this week endorsed Tom Paxton for the position of senator from Texas.
0: Yeah, let me just set the stage here for this.
1: Yeah.
0: Trump stunned everybody with this one. Because he waited until the very last week before making an endorsement in the Republican Senate primary. The reason he gave for opposing the incumbent Republican senator from Texas, John Cornyn, was, quote, "John was very late in backing me in what turned out to be a historic run for the Republican nomination," close quote. He waited until after Cornyn and the Senate Republicans had spent something like $100 million on TV ads describing Ken Paxton as an impeached adulterer who violated ethics left and right. And now that's going to be the Republican candidate for the Senate who's already been attacked for months with $100 million worth of Republican TV ads. It looks surprisingly good for James Tallarico at this point. What do you think Trump's strategy was here?
1: You know, again, everything that Trump is about, are you sufficiently for me? That eclipses any conventional or even unconventional strategic considerations. And this, you know, this sent shockwaves through Senate Republicans, less so because, you know, they wanted John Cornyn reelected. And more so because this does indeed, as you suggested, raise the chances that the Republicans will actually lose the seat to James Tallarico, which, you know, they don't want to go into the minority in the Senate. For Trump, the main thing, again, is personal fealty. And if it ain't there, the kind of rational consideration you think might instruct what he does is completely missing.
0: Next big topic is Trump's announcement that he is withdrawing his lawsuit against the IRS in favor of what is generously called a settlement in the form of a $1.7 billion fund. They're calling it the Anti-Weaponization Fund, that can be used to reimburse those who claim they were wronged by the federal government under President Biden. This includes all of the January 6th defendants who were found guilty and later pardoned by Trump. They can all get money now from this Anti-Weaponization Fund. Others as well seem to be eligible. The fund will be dispersed by a commission controlled by Trump. I just want to report the latest news here on Thursday, that two D.C. cops have gone to court to block Trump's so-called settlement. They're suing Trump Acting Attorney General Todd Blanche to block the creation of this fund, the lawsuit of the two D.C. cops who were defending the Capitol on January 6th says the purpose of Trump's fund is, quote, to finance the insurrectionists and paramilitary groups that commit violence in his name. The suit continues, quote, the fund is illegal. No statute authorizes its creation. The settlement on which it is premised is a corrupt sham, and its design violates the Constitution and federal law, close quote, to D.C. cops suing Trump. Do you think they're right about that?
1: In a word, yes. And I'm actually going to write about this, but I'm so backed up it won't be for another week. I think this raises the really interesting metric we should look at, which is, will police unions around the country file amicus briefs in support of this, or are they more Trumpian than they are actually concerned with being physically attacked? And, you know, for most police unions, that is a close call.
0: It
1: runs counter to the deep-seated beliefs of many of our men and women in blue.
0: There's one other aspect to this so-called settlement that we learned about late in the game. It includes a provision that the United States government is, quote, forever barred and precluded from prosecuting, pursuing, or examining tax claims against Trump, his sons, the Trump Organization, and related companies, close quote. How's that going to go over with ordinary Americans?
1: Not well. To begin with, it kind of puts Trump's tax returns in the same category as the Epstein files. Obviously, yes. Trump and his two older sons would not be concerned about this if they didn't think there was some pretty shady stuff in their tax returns. And second, the idea that Trump was able to essentially exempt himself, counter to those words inscribed over the Supreme Court, equal justice under law. Now, we know that most of those justices, the ones who are, appointed by Republicans, aren't really too keen on that equal justice under law stuff. But it should not be hard for the American public to grasp just what a scam this truly is.
0: Republicans in the Senate may not go along with this. The Republican Senate Majority Leader John Thune said he was, quote, not sure exactly how they intend to use these funds, and that he expected the, quote, settlement to undergo what he called a full vetting by lawmakers. What do you make of this?
1: Well, it was the kind of condemnation, but not really quite condemnation, that we can expect from establishment Republicans like John Thune. In other words, he understands two things: that it's probably politically disastrous for his folks who were standing for re-election or election in November, and it's legally questionable. But it doesn't still merit a clean break with Trump, which is clearer than ever that in Republican ranks, that's sort of a form of suicide.
0: On another front, Trump's billion-dollar ballroom has not had a good week. It's the most unpopular thing in America right now. 68% of adults say they oppose spending taxpayer money even on the so-called security upgrades for the ballroom. 57% oppose it strongly, which is pretty unusual in American polling. Just 21% of adults say they support even the spending on what is claimed as the security upgrades. Senate Republicans are moving now to drop the White House drafted legislation that includes the billion-dollar ballroom security upgrades in the funding for the Department of Homeland Security. Of course, Democrats are against it, and there's also a lawsuit against it. The D.C. Court of Appeals is going to hear the lawsuit on June 5th after a district court ruled that the ballroom project is illegal and construction must stop unless and until Congress votes to authorize and pay for it. How are you feeling about the billion-dollar ballroom these days?
1: Well, yet again, Republicans in the Senate understand that this will only tie a lead weight around their necks as they go into the November elections. I would point out a couple of things, though, that construction is actually continuing, of course, on the ballroom, despite the court order, and that the White House over the last day or so has said that they don't need any approval to build the Arc de Trump on the other side, on the Virginia side of the Memorial Bridge over the Potomac. So, you know, we're very close to the Andrew Jackson famous line of, I think Justice Marshall has delivered his opinion, now let us see if he can enforce it, or something like that. That's a kind of second-rate paraphrase, but that's basically what he said. What Trump wants, though it is counter to both law and political prospects of his political party, but what he wants, sort of like a four-year-old, is all that really matters to him.
0: Well, this is the striking thing. I'm glad you brought this up. What normally happens in American politics after the midterm of the second term of a president is that the party starts planning its future with a new leader. And the Republican Party does need to be thinking about and planning for where it will go when Trump won't be on the ballot anymore, and he never will be again. But Trump seems to be trying to prevent that from happening. It seems that he wants to prevent any kind of post-Trump Republican Party from even forming. Could that be true?
1: Well, this is all in the realm of speculation.
0: Yeah.
1: And it's possible that at the end of the day, he will, the only candidate he would support to succeed him would be one of his sons, which is certainly a possibility. But, you know, if he reduces the party even more to a Trump cult, and then he's not actually on the ballot, that does not augur well for the Republicans. But they are, as you've suggested, too paralyzed by fear to move out from his shadow. And that is probably not good for the long-term prospects of the Republican Party.
0: Well, let's talk about the California primary. June 2nd is Election Day in California. That's less than 2 weeks from now. Mail-in ballots must be postmarked by Election Day, June 2nd, must be received by June 9th in order to be counted. The latest poll for governor, this is the Emerson College poll released May 14th, Becerra has surged to become the new frontrunner with 19%. Followed by Republican Steve Hilton, 17%. Third, billionaire Democratic activist Tom Steyer, 16.6%. Then Chad Bianco, Republican nutcase, Riverside County Sheriff, fourth at about 11%. Katie Porter in fifth with 10%, et cetera. Fewer undecided voters. Undecided voters are now just 12%. They've been double that, the previous poll. A lot of our friends are saying our strategy is to make sure there's only one Democrat in the final two who will pretty much automatically win because the registration is so great. If we had two Democrats facing each other in the runoff in November, that would be a distraction and a very expensive one from the Democrats facing Republicans elsewhere in the state, in the country. What's your position on all this?
1: Well, there's, by the way, a more recent poll backed by the California Democratic Party that has Hilton at 22, Becerra at 21, Steyer at 15, and no one else really on either side close at all. Democratic primaries this year so far have been characterized by what we might call the Bernie outsider versus the Schumer or Hakeem Jeffries insider. And to a great degree, I think that is sort of the issue between Tom Steyer and Javier Becerra. I would point out, and this has not been widely covered, though it was in the Sacramento Bee, that Mark Zuckerberg early this week gave $950,000 to a pro Becerra PAC. What does that mean? That means that he wants to signal to his fellow oligarchs that they should give up on the mayor of San Jose, Matt Mahan, who is still polling in the low single digits. It signals that he thinks, you know, it's always good to have the California governor on your side, and, you know, Becerra is probably the most likely person to emerge as a California governor. And it also shows that he's, if there's one Democrat in the top two, he sure the hell does not want it to be Tom Steyer, the only candidate who supports the wealth tax initiative on the November ballot. And then the mystery to me, and this is what I wrote about, which will be on the Prospect website on Thursday, the mystery to me is why Tom Steyer has not broken through, given that the Democrats, who pretty much share his positions in other primaries, are surprisingly, you know, surging ahead. I think there's a couple reasons for this. One is that the effect of his tsunami of advertising has emphasized more than anything else that he himself can afford to do that, that he's a billionaire. Two, that he lacks the kind of charisma to come across as a class traitor in the tradition of the greatest Democrat of all, Franklin Roosevelt. And three, he lacks something that a lot of these other non-establishment Democrats have. And it's the only thing I think that can actually boost him up, and that is the embrace of Bernie Sanders and AOC. I don't know if he's asked, and I don't know if he's not asked, but it seems to me, with, as we speak, 12 days left before the primary, that is the only thing that could boost him up. Because, look, most Democrats in California support the kind of progressive measures like the wealth tax, like his long record of support for alternative energy, et cetera, et cetera. In a sense, support Steyer's message, but they don't support Steyer as the messenger. I think the only thing that could save him would be the kind of validation that would come, and that's been given to other candidates with similar positions, by, you know, the two rock stars of the Democratic Party in Washington, Bernie and AOC.
0: Well, we don't endorse candidates on this program, but I'm also interested in your analysis of the L.A. mayor's race, Karen Bass versus the late arriving challenger Nithya Raman. Progressives on the city council have all endorsed Karen Bass, even though lots of people have lots of reasons why they are disappointed with her. Nithya had herself endorsed Karen just 2 weeks before she surprised everyone, including all her allies on the council, by declaring herself a candidate at the very last minute. What do you make of the L.A. mayor's race?
1: Well, I think whether it is or not, it should be devastating to Nithya Raman's candidacy that her three fellow DSA members on the city council presented with the

0: incredible campaign.
1: Last item on the news this week, Barney Frank died this week. Most prominent gay member of Congress, prominent liberal. Any thoughts about Barney Frank?
0: Oh, Barney Frank was sui generis. And, you know, the American political system was very fortunate that he was a presence. No one on the floor of the House could enter a debate with Barney Frank and come out anywhere except behind. You know, this is the guy who noted Republicans' opposition to abortion but also opposition to, you know, aiding the poor and poor children that Republicans were pro-life between conception and birth only. A signal figure both for American liberalism and for gay rights. And he will be remembered fondly for both those distinctions.
1: Harold Meyerson, read him at prospect.org. Thank you, Harold.
0: Always good to be here, John.
1: Now it's time for History on the March, news of the continuing battle over understanding our nation's past. The American Historical Association has filed a lawsuit, and a federal judge in response has ordered the Trump White House to comply with the Presidential Records Act. In response to a lawsuit filed by the American Historical Association, a federal judge has ordered the Trump White House to comply with the Presidential Records Act. This emergency order rejects the Trump administration's efforts to weaken a decades-old record-keeping law established after Watergate, the purpose of which is to preserve material documenting every president's time in office. The order directs the White House to fully comply with the Presidential Records Act, along with the National Security Council, the U.S. DOJ Service, and the president's advisors. They name specifically Susie Wiles, Trump's chief of staff, and Stephen Miller, the ugly face behind the administration's immigration crackdown. The order requires that records created or shared using non-official electronic message accounts also be preserved, especially that a complete copy should be forwarded to official work accounts. The battle over the legality of the Presidential Records Act began this spring when the Justice Department's Office of Legal Counsel issued an opinion that Trump's White House records were his private property, which was the Nixon position that led to passage of the act, and that officials need not comply with the Presidential Records Act because, in the view of the Trump Department of Justice, the Presidential Records Act was unconstitutional. Within days of that opinion being issued by the Justice Department, White House lawyers issued a new presidential records collection policy that did not require the preservation of text messages and encouraged staffers to summarize pertinent exchanges in emails or memos that could be withheld from the archives. That's why the American Historical Association sued the federal government, along with several other groups, Citizens for Responsibility and Ethics in Washington, the group American Oversight, and the Freedom of the Press Foundation. The judge's order takes effect May 26th and mandates that the defendants file a notice with the court outlining the steps they have taken to comply with it. The White House, for its part, indicated that Trump intends to appeal. The executive director of the American Historical Association issued a statement noting that the ruling reaffirms that presidential records belong to the American people, not to any one individual. This has been History on the March, news of the battle over understanding our nation's past, a special feature of this broadcast.

0: of the House and maybe the Senate this November, but Trump will still be president until January 20th, 2029, and will be able to veto any law a Democratic Congress passes. So what is to be done? Daniel Squadron has a strategy. It's a really good one. Focus on winning legislatures in the states, because state legislatures have a lot of power in America. He's the co-founder and co-executive director of the States Project and a former state senator in New York. Now he's got a new book out. It's called The Fourth Branch, How State Government Can Save Our Union. Daniel Squadron, welcome back.
1: Thank you so much. It's great to be here.
0: You say state legislatures have a lot of power. How much power do they have?
1: More than just about any of your listeners could possibly imagine. In fact, if you think of whatever domestic policy issue you most care about, odds are a lot of folks thought about civil rights or the existence of our democracy, energy costs or climate change, minimum wages or clean air and water, gun safety.
0: How about healthcare?
1: Or healthcare. I would say in the last 15 years, states have done more harm or good on those issues than Congress has. So, of course, to take healthcare, we know that Obamacare was a seminal achievement, but you know that a large part of it, maybe the largest part, which was the expansion of Medicaid to many more people, required states to act. Today, sitting here 17 years after it passed, there are still nearly 100 million Americans who are not benefiting from Obamacare, from that expansion of Medicaid, because states have failed to act.
0: Well, now it's time for your Minnesota moment. That's news from my hometown of St. Paul that you won't get from Sean Hannity. Minnesota shows what you can do with a trifecta. In the midterms of 2022, the DFL, which is what we call the Democratic Party in Minnesota, the Democratic Farmer Labor Party, the DFL flipped the state Senate and maintained their majority in the state House. Before this, the legislature had been under what they call split control for a decade. Minnesota had already elected Tim Walz governor. So in 2023, the Minnesota legislature passed and Governor Walz signed new laws guaranteeing 12 weeks of paid family leave and medical leave, free public college tuition for lower income Minnesotans, a new child tax credit, free lunch for all public school students, driver's licenses for all residents, regardless of immigration status, stronger protections for unionizing campaigns, the restoration of voting rights for convicted felons, new protections for abortion rights, and a trans refugee law that protects trans children traveling to Minnesota to receive gender-affirming care when they're coming from states that would punish them. That's what you can do with a trifecta.
1: And this is a story that actually is mostly untold and overlooked. There's all of this stuff happening, stuff that will give you hope, stuff that will make you concerned, stuff that makes you think. And it's happening in the states and no one's talking about it. And the book is really about that, the power of states to do these kinds of things, but also something else that I learned in my decade as a state lawmaker, which is the decisions for whether these things are happening or not are largely made by the narrowest special interests that are in the Capitol every day and sort of the chance of people's individual personalities, which are much less muted in the state legislative context than the national context, lack of focus. And then more than anything, that tiny numbers of people getting involved change the outcome. That Minnesota majority was both won and lost in both cases, because it was won in 2022, and then unfortunately we lost the House majority in 2024, by just a few hundred votes, a few hundred people. The campaigns for the entire effort for a whole legislative chamber are less than a single congressional district. If people focus on this and do something about it, the opportunity to have an impact is right there for them.
0: But what about Virginia? Virginia, we won a trifecta a few months ago. Abigail Spanberger became governor. Democrats won control of both houses in the state legislature. They followed the plan they passed a redistricting initiative to bring to the voters that would change the state constitution to empower the voters to create 4 new Democratic districts for the House of Representatives. The referendum passed. But then, I think you remember this, the state Supreme Court of Virginia overturned that referendum on an obscure technicality. So Virginia will not have 4 new Democratic representatives in Washington next year. Maybe they'll have 2. So what about Virginia? We got a trifecta, but it did not succeed in redistricting because of the state Supreme Court. And then we learned that in Virginia, the state Supreme Court is selected by the state legislature. So how did we get here?
1: That's a story that started when Donald Trump, President Trump, personally called Texas state lawmakers right around the horrible tragedy at Camp Mystic on the Guadalupe River, and used that as an excuse with Greg Abbott to come in and change the maps in Texas to increase the number of Republicans that would go to Congress in the middle of a decade. That was the starting point, and it became an arms race. As you point out, the Virginia state lawmakers, including the House, just a few days before every member was on the ballot and before it, that decision was decided wrongly, decided to do something about this and give Virginia voters the chance to restore fairness to the congressional map. As you point out, a wildly politicized Virginia court did something that is basically unprecedented, which is nullified the votes of 3 million Virginians after they had voted. Here's what's wild about that if you think of the power of states. The reason that court had a 4-3 highly politicized majority is in the 2021 Virginia legislative elections, there was a 1-seat majority for Republicans that confirmed the justice that cast the deciding vote. If that 1 seat in the Virginia legislature in 2021 had gone differently, then there would have been a different outcome, and the legislature would have succeeded in offsetting the power of Donald Trump. Donald Trump wants to centralize power. Donald Trump, unlike Ronald Reagan, wants to take power from states if it can undermine our democracy. He wants to give power back to states if it can undermine our democracy. That's his goal. But you know the only folks effectively pushing back against this? State lawmakers. And it's not always going to succeed, but it is where things are happening and failing in this country.
0: Okay, I have another what about. What about the states where Republicans have a trifecta? Republicans have been much better at this over the last couple of decades. I think you know about this too, at winning trifectas. Right now, there are about 23 states with Republican trifectas. What does the States Project have to say about them?
1: The reason Republicans and conservatives have overperformed in states for the last 50 years is they made the choice to overperform in states. The same guy, and I talk about this in the book, the same guy who founded the Heritage Foundation founded ALEC, the American Legislative Exchange Council, Paul Weyrich. And, you know, he wasn't even trying to just get Republican power. He was an ideologue who was upset about Barry Goldwater losing the presidency. He was upset about the Voting Rights Act and the Great Society. And he was upset about Vatican II, the modernization of the Catholic Church. And he wanted to bring back a conservatism and a traditionalism through American government and built institutions that are creating outsized power in states for that movement because he and his membership and allies focused on it. We have to do the same if we're going to get back to reflecting the people's will in the country.
0: And one of the things the States Project can do is run candidates to break up the trifectas in those Republican states. We're not going to get a Democratic trifecta, but in some of those, we can prevent Republicans from getting a trifecta.
1: Absolutely. And in fact, in places like Arizona and Michigan, also gubernatorial elections, and I hope those go well from my point of view, but it could be the only thing that prevents those states from becoming trifectas that I really fear in 2028 could undermine a free and fair presidential election. I think that if you take Donald Trump and J.D. Vance at their word, they would prefer that these elections get decided before anyone votes. I think the Virginia court just gave us even further evidence of that. And so you need to be fighting. And there are you know, people talk about who wins the presidency. What about whether we have a well-administered election with fair election laws? That's going to be decided by who's in power in Arizona. Let's talk about swing states, Arizona and Michigan and North Carolina with the supermajority in the legislature, and Wisconsin and Minnesota and Georgia, though that's a tough one, but worth fighting for. This is where the country's future gets drawn.
0: Yeah, let's talk about priorities for right now. My priority is my home state of Minnesota. In the state Senate, the DFL, the Democrats right now have a one seat majority, 34 to 33. They have to defend every seat and maybe win another couple. In the state House, there's a tie. And under the Minnesota state constitution, the lieutenant governor does not have the power to break a tie. So Republicans in Minnesota in the state House can block everything. For example, they've blocked the state legislature from investigating ICE for killing Renee Good and Alex Pretty. Republicans in the Minnesota legislature have blocked that. That's my top priority for the states, winning back the Minnesota trifecta. Remind us again what yours are.
1: Well, Minnesota is certainly on that list. Wisconsin has had Republican control now for years and is more competitive than it's ever been in the state Senate and the state House. You could have a trifecta in Wisconsin that would fix all sorts of laws that, yeah, you may remember when Governor Scott Walker came in, changed it. Arizona is a legislature that has been Republican for many of your listeners' whole lifetimes. And the Republican Party in Arizona has become ever more extreme. And that is a place where you have incredible legislative leadership on the Democratic side that has been knocking at the door, has been within a couple of seats, and I think can get over the top. You know, we talked about Minnesota and how they lost their trifecta. The other state that lost its trifecta in 2024 is Michigan. And in Michigan, you have a bare majority, 19 to 18, for Democrats in the state Senate. In the House, Republicans flipped it and have a cushion. But it is possible to win back the House there. And there you have a messy three-way governor's race where it's sort of unclear what will happen. And so the legislature there is both a sword and a shield. Remember, Michigan is the state where Donald Trump invited the at the time, Republican leaders of both chambers of the legislature to the Oval Office after the 2020 election and said, block certification of your state's votes. If you do that, we will be able to undo the results of this election. January 6th and everything that happened after was only because one of them refused. But Michigan is where the future of the country goes through. North Carolina, Josh Stein has been a great governor. He's been facing, sort of depending on the vote, a supermajority that has overridden a number of his vetoes on some terrible stuff. We've got to get rid of those supermajorities so that the great Democratic leadership of the legislature can partner with Governor Stein to stop bad things and actually start forcing negotiation for some good ones. I'm a little bit with states as I am with my children. Among those, which is my favorite, John? Yes.
0: There's one other reason to focus on elections to state legislatures. Didn't Obama start in the state legislature of Illinois?
1: State Senator Barack Obama, State Assembly Member Hakeem Jeffries, State Assembly Member Chuck Schumer, State Senator Franklin Delano Roosevelt, State Assemblyman Theodore Roosevelt. I'm focusing on New Yorkers here, but it's not just okay. Them. The bench for the country and the future of the country starts in state legislatures. I can't leave out House Representative Abraham Lincoln, of course.
0: Okay. Thank you for that. Yes. I also want to ask about the money. The state's project raises money to fund these candidates. But in my understanding, most candidates, when you give them money, they hire consultants. The consultants say, spend money on TV ads, digital ads. There's no really good evidence that this kind of advertising wins undecided voters. What about wasting that money? What about spending that money wisely? I think this is something you've thought about too.
1: A whole lot. I mean, I have spent my career in politics and government, And as a result, I've gained a healthy skepticism that campaigns do much of anything. They do, but skepticism is healthy and appropriate. I know because I got into office originally in my late 20s, running against a 30-year incumbent into the state Senate, a race I had no business winning by knocking on nearly 10,000 doors personally. And that is a wildly potent way to do things in state legislatures because the districts are smaller. But it's not what consultants tell you to do because there's no fee. And so they tell you to sit in your dark room and just make phone calls to donors out of state, especially. The States Project tries to make it easy for candidates to go out and focus on the folks who they should be thinking about, the ones who are going to hire them or fire them, their voters. Candidate door knocking is hugely important. But it is also true, and we have to say this, that because of how parties work and are focused in Washington, D.C., the campaign infrastructure and the campaign spending on things like TV ads and other paid communication and earned communication, talking to the media, is vastly underdeveloped at the state level. And so at the States Project, we've just tried to create enough of a set of best practices so that folks know that the money they contribute to the States Project contributes to state legislative campaigns, will be spent well. There's no reason these campaigns should be run less professionally than competitive congressional races. They're every bit as important. And so we've done enormous research to get away from the assumptions. And it really does hearten you. When you get past the myths in politics, and I try to do this in the last section of the book, and you start to see what really matters, you actually see what matters is like good politics. Like the best kind of volunteer is someone who actually has credibility in the district. If you don't, you should probably be out raising money outside of the district to help people in the district do well. I like that idea. Mm-hmm. Or knocking on doors, going to the voters, or the idea that we're not looking for a single savior here. We're looking to build coalitions across folks to have governing power to do something. I find all of those ideas inspiring and empowering.
0: One last thing about your new book, The Fourth Branch. The foreword to this book is written by Sarah Jessica Parker of Sex and the City. Now, I know she's a Democrat. I remember she endorsed Kamala Harris. You don't hear a lot from her about politics. How did you get her to write the foreword to this book?
1: First of all, really so grateful. And she did a great job with it. You know, she is so focused on trying to figure out how people can have an impact. She talked about this in the foreword. You know, she grew up in Ohio and was really, you know, grew up in a house where it was about having an impact. And the hardest thing about getting to write the foreword is she says, you know, people shouldn't listen to me in politics. People should do the thing that will have the biggest impact for them. And I'm just really grateful that she's determined that focusing on states with whatever your value system is the place to have the biggest impact. And I certainly can't speak for her, but that's what she talked about in the foreword, and I'm so grateful that she did.
0: Daniel Squadron, co-founder of the States Project, online at statesproject.org. That's States Project, one word. He's also author of the new book, The Fourth Branch, How State Government Can Save Our Union. Daniel, thanks for all your work, and thanks for talking with us today.
1: Thanks for having me.

What is to be done now to counter Donald Trump? Even though the Supreme Court has pretty much done away with the Voting Rights Act, Democrats still seem like we're going to win control.

Now it's time for your Minnesota moment. Of course, that's news from my hometown of St. Paul that you won't get from Sean Hannity. This week, Minnesota prosecutors charged an ICE agent with shooting a man through a closed door and then lying about what happened. The assault took place on January 14th in Minneapolis, and the ICE agent who has been charged is named Christian J. Castro. He was identified publicly for the first time only on Monday. He faces four counts of second-degree assault and one count of falsely reporting a crime. The false report charge stems from his charging the victim, a Venezuelan immigrant named Julio Sosa Celis, with assaulting him with a broom and snow shovel before Castro said he opened fire. But the Justice Department dropped its assault charges against the Venezuelan immigrant after federal prosecutors watched surveillance camera footage from across the street that showed the ICE agent was lying. The Hennepin County attorney, Mary Moriarty, said in a press conference, quote, "A violent crime did occur that night, but it was Mr. Castro, the ICE agent, who committed it. He shot through the door of a home with many people, including children, inside, while fortunately missing several others," close quote. The Minnesota District Attorney's Office has issued a nationwide warrant for the arrest of the ICE agent. The DA said they did not know where he is, but there were, quote, mechanisms out there to find him. She added that her office got no cooperation from the federal government to give any evidence about the events. The case is currently in state court, though the DA said her office expects the ICE agent's defense to try to move the case into federal court, where he could assert immunity under what's known as the Supremacy Clause, which protects federal agents when they are, quote, reasonably carrying out their duties, close quote. But if the ICE agent were convicted on the state charges, he would be ineligible for a pardon from Trump. This has been your Minnesota Moment. It's a regular feature of this broadcast.

That's it for today's Living in the USA. Our social media maven is Renee Reynolds. Thanks, as always, to Rye Cooter for our theme music, Mambo Sinuendo. 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I'm John Wiener. We'll be back next week talking about politics, thinking about the left, and living in the USA.

0: May 21st, 2026. Congress left for the holiday weekend a day early today after a number of Republican members of Congress appear to have mutinied against President Donald J. Trump and his loyalists. Trump's $1.776 billion slush fund and his agreement with Acting Attorney General Todd Blanche that the government would not prosecute him or any of his associates for crimes related to tax laws apparently were a bridge too far for a number of Republicans, especially as his job approval rating has fallen to a grim 34%. Republican senators met for nearly 2 hours today with Acting Attorney General Todd Blanche in a meeting that Andrew Desiderio of Punchbowl News reported was incredibly hostile. Republicans were angry that they had no advanced warning about the plan, questioned the legal basis for the fund, were unhappy with Blanche's descriptions of how payments would work, and said they wanted no part of it. As former Senate Majority Leader Mitch McConnell, a Republican of Kentucky, put it, "So the nation's top law enforcement official is asking for a slush fund to pay people who assault cops? Utterly stupid, morally wrong. Take your pick." As many as 25 Republican senators spoke out against the slush fund and pitched ideas about how to draw some limits around it. Scott McFarlane of Midas News reported that senators want to know, what is Trump trying to mask by offering up this controversial fund? I mean, the optics of this are terrible. This looks bad, so is it a diversion technique? Is it some way of masking a different issue altogether? Dan Alexander of Forbes reported today that the tax immunity Todd Blanche is extending to Trump could save him more than $600 million on the estimated $1.4 billion he made in 2025 from crypto and licensing ventures, and on the $100 million hanging over him from a previous tax bill. Michael Gold and Carl Hulse of the New York Times reported that Republican frustration with the White House has been exacerbated by anger that Trump has intervened in Republican primaries to sink Republican incumbents he thinks have been insufficiently loyal to him. One Republican senator texted Desiderio to say, "Our majority is melting down before our eyes." In the end, Republicans were so angry about the slush fund and immunity agreement that Senate leadership decided not to try to pass $72 billion of funding for immigration agencies, left out of an earlier funding package, out of fear Democrats would force Republicans to vote on the slush fund. Even before they decided to avoid the vote, Republicans had dropped from the measure the $1 billion Trump wants for security for his ballroom. House Republicans had their own meltdown. House Republican leaders pulled a vote to stop Trump's war on Iran based on the War Powers Act, recognizing that they did not have the votes to defeat it. Representative Brian Fitzpatrick, a Republican of Pennsylvania, who voted with Democrats to pass such a measure last week, told Megan Monero, Robert Jimison, and Michael Gold of the New York Times that the next time the measure comes to a vote, it will pass. As members head home to observe Memorial Day, the solemn remembrance of those Americans who gave their lives to defend the nation, they will likely hear an earful from their constituents about the $1.7 billion slush fund, the promise of immunity over Trump's tax crimes, the $1 billion Trump is demanding for his ballroom, Trump's unpopular war on Iran, and now the administration's increasing threats against Cuba and Greenland, and about dramatically increasing prices. On Tuesday, four Republicans joined Democrats to advance a resolution against the Iran war in the Senate. Vote by vote, Democrats are breaking through Republicans' wall of silence on Trump's illegal war, Senate Minority Leader Chuck Schumer, a Democrat of New York, said. Today proved our pressure is working. Republicans are starting to crack, and momentum is building to check him. We are not letting up.
1: Letters from an American was written and read by Heather Cox Richardson. It was produced at Soundscape Productions, Dedham, Massachusetts. Recorded with music composed by Michael Moss.
2: From the National Press Building in Washington, D.C., this is your Corporate Crime Reporter Morning Minute from Monday, May 18, 2026. I'm Russell Mokhiber. For decades, the information that fueled insider trading was found on Wall Street or inside the glass offices of public companies across the country. The rise of prediction markets has created a new temptation in Washington, where the Trump administration's fast-moving agenda is giving those privy to government information a chance to cash in on the volatility. That's according to a report in the Wall Street Journal. Regulators and prosecutors are now playing catch-up to combat a batch of suspicious betting that touches various corners of the federal bureaucracy. It is a new challenge for authorities because insider trading laws weren't designed for people who bet on the outcome of legislation, political races, and even U.S. military operations. For the Corporate Crime Reporter, I'm Russell Mokhiber.

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1: There's this interesting jump that takes place between just cause and just war. As a cause may be just, yes, you know, it's wrong for Saddam Hussein to go into Kuwait. It's wrong for this to happen. It's wrong for that to happen. But the question is, does it then immediately follow that if the cause is just, if an injustice has been committed, that the proper response to that is war? It's that leap of logic that needs to be absolutely avoided.
2: That's Howard Zinn, and this is Alternative Radio. I'm David Barsamian. This edition of AR features Howard Zinn on just and unjust wars. Almost like clockwork on Memorial Day, there is a time-honored ritual. Honor guards, presidents laying wreaths at Arlington, bowed heads, and then solemn statements about our brave men and women in uniform who have made the ultimate sacrifice. What is left unsaid is for whom and for what soldiers have died for. The rhetoric is always about some noble cause or altruistic impulse which drives our country into battle. If people knew the truth and some history, perhaps they'd be less likely to march off to war. Too much fear-mongering and flag-waving prevents clear thinking. Howard Zinn, Professor Emeritus at Boston University, was perhaps this country's premier radical historian. He was born in Brooklyn in 1922. His parents were poor immigrants. During World War II, he saw combat duty as an Air Force bombardier. After the war, he went to Columbia University on the GI Bill. He was among the first to oppose U.S. aggression in Indochina. A principled opponent of imperialism and militarism, he was an advocate for nonviolent civil disobedience. He spoke and marched against the U.S. wars on Afghanistan and Iraq. His masterpiece, A People's History of the United States, continues to sell in huge numbers. Among his many other books are A Power Governments Cannot Suppress, and Original Zinn, a collection of interviews I did with him. Witty, erudite, generous, and loved by many, Howard Zinn passed away in 2010. This classic from the AR archives was recorded at the University of Wisconsin at Madison in March 1991, shortly after the end of the first Gulf War.
1: I suppose because I think that the great danger of what has just happened is what the administration wanted to happen, and that is to fight a war that would make war acceptable once more. The Vietnam War gave war a bad name, and the people who lead this country have been trying ever since to find a war that would give war a good name. And they think they've found it. And I think it's important for us to sort of sit back and think about not just the Gulf War, not just the Vietnam War, not just this or that war, but just think about the problem of war, you know, of just and unjust war. We've had all these conferences. Remember those Hague, all of you who were around at the beginning of the 20th century, remember the Hague conferences and the Geneva conferences of the 1930s limiting the techniques of war, because you can't do away with war. All you can do is make war more moral. Einstein went to one of these conferences. I don't know how many of you know that. We like to bring up things that people don't know. I mean, what is scholarship anyway? But Einstein was horrified at World War I, as so many were, right? Oh, you know, that great war for democracy, for freedom, to end all wars, et cetera, et cetera, et cetera. 10 million men die on the battlefield in World War I, and nobody at the end of it understands why or what for. World War I gave war a bad name until World War II came along. But Einstein was horrified by World War I and devoted a lot of his time to thinking about it, worrying about it. He went to this conference in Geneva, which was discussing, and he thought they were discussing disarmament. He thought they were there to do away with the weapons of war and therefore to prevent war. Instead, when he went to this conference, he found all these representatives of various countries discussing what kind of weapons would be suitable and what kind of weapons needed to be prohibited. What were good weapons and bad weapons, just weapons and unjust weapons? And Einstein then did something which nobody ever expected, but he did something really uncharacteristic of, he called a press conference. And the whole international press was there, came because Einstein was, well, he was Einstein. You know. And they came, and he told this press conference how horrified he was by what he had heard at this international conference. And he said, "One does not make wars less likely by formulating rules of warfare. War cannot be humanized. It can only be abolished." Well, we still have that problem of just wars and unjust wars, of unjust wars taking place, and then another war takes place which looks better, has a better rationale, is easier to defend, and so now we're confronted with a just war, and now war is made palatable again. And so now the attempt is put Vietnam behind us in that unjust war, and now we have a just war, or at least a quick one, and a real smashing victory. I had a student a couple of years ago who wrote who's writing something about war. I don't know why a student of mine should write about war, but she said, "I guess wars are like wines." She says, "There are good years and bad years." She said, "But war is not like wine. War is like cyanide. One drop and you're dead." I thought that was good. You know. Well, what often is behind this business of we can't do anything about war, and war is inevitable, and be realistic, accept it, and just try to fool around with the edges of it. Of course, we see how successful they've been at humanizing the means of war with all these conferences. One of the things that's behind it, I think, is a very prevalent notion, something you hear a lot when people begin discussing war. You know, 14 minutes into any discussion of war, somebody says, "It's human nature." Don't you hear that a lot? You just get a group of people together to discuss war, and at some point or other, somebody will say, "It's human nature." You say. Of course, there's no evidence for whatever evidence you could produce to see what human nature is. Genetic evidence, biological evidence. There's no evidence that this is human nature. All we have is historical evidence. I mean, there's no biological evidence, no genetic evidence, no anthropological evidence. You know, the anthropological evidence, look at these primitive tribes and what they do. Ah, these tribes are fierce. Ah, these tribes are gentle. And it's just not clear at all. What seems clear, all you can tell, and what about history? Well, sure, there's a history of wars, and there's also a history of kindness. But it's like the newspapers and the historians, right? what they dwell on. They dwell on wars, and they dwell on cruelties, and they dwell on the bestial things that people do to one another, and they don't dwell a lot on the magnificent things that people do for one another in everyday life or, you know, again and again. It seems to me it only takes a little bit of thought to realize that if wars came out of human nature, came out of some spontaneous urge to kill, right, then why is it that governments have to go to such tremendous lengths to mobilize populations to go to war? I mean, it seems so obvious, doesn't it? They really have to work at it. They have to dredge up enormous numbers of reasons. They have to inundate the airwaves with these reasons. They have to bombard people with the slogans and statements, and then, in case people aren't really persuaded, they have to threaten them. We have to draft them. If they haven't persuaded enough people to go into the armed forces, then they have to draft them into the armed forces. Of course, the persuasion into the armed forces also includes a certain amount of economic persuasion. You make sure you have a very poor underclass in society so that you give people a choice between starving or going into the military. But if persuasion doesn't work and enticements don't work, then well, anybody who doesn't want to sign up for the draft, or anybody who goes into the army and decides to leave, is going to be court-martialed and go to prison. They have to go to great lengths to get people to go to war. They work very hard at it. What's interesting also is that they have to make moral appeals. I mean, that should say something about human nature, if there is something to be said about human nature. It must suggest that there must be some, there must be some moral element in human nature. Granted that human beings are capable of all sorts of terrible things, human beings are capable of all sorts of wonderful things, but there must be something in human beings which makes them respond to moral appeals. Most humans don't respond to appeals to go to war on the basis of, let's go and kill, you know. No, let's go and free somebody. Let's go and establish democracy. Let's go and topple this tyrant, you know. Let's do this so that wars will finally come to an end, yes. Most people are not like Theodore Roosevelt. No, just before the Spanish-American War, Theodore Roosevelt said to a friend, in strict confidence, I should welcome almost any war, for I think this country needs one. Well, no moral appeal there, right? Just, we need a war, you know, just... You may know that George Bush, when he entered the White House, took the portrait that Reagan had put up there to sort of inspire him, a portrait of Calvin Coolidge. Did you know that Reagan put a portrait of Calvin Coolidge up there? Because he knew that Calvin Coolidge is one of the most inspiring people in the history of this country, you see. And, Coolidge had said, you know, the business of America is business. And Bush took down the portrait of Calvin Coolidge and put up the portrait of Theodore Roosevelt. I don't want to make too much of this. But I will. Because I felt what Theodore Roosevelt said, Bush might just well have said. Bush wanted war. Every step in the development of this Persian Gulf War indicated from the moment, you know, that the invasion of Kuwait was announced, everything that Bush did fits in perfectly with the fact that Bush wanted war. He was determined to have war. He was determined not to prevent this war from taking place. And you can just tell this by from the very beginning, no negotiations, no compromise, right? No, what was that ugly word? Linkage. Bush made linkage the kind of word that made you tremble. You know, I always thought that things were linked, naturally. That everybody was linked, that things were, issues were linked. I thought even that the countries in the Middle East were somehow linked, and that the issues in the Middle East were somehow linked, but no negotiations, no linkage, no compromise, right? He sends Baker to meet, that's a long trip to Geneva, and you wonder. And people got excited. Baker's going to meet the foreign minister of Iraq, Tarkasiz, in Geneva. What are they going to do? Bush says, no negotiation. Well, why are you going? I mean, you know, are you a frequent flyer? Amazing. No negotiation right up to the end. You know, who knows if Saddam Hussein, in any of those, you know, overtures that were made on negotiation, how serious he was or what would have happened. But the fact is there were overtures that came, yes, even from Saddam Hussein. There were overtures that came, and they were absolutely and totally neglected. One came through a former foreign member of the Foreign Service of the United States who brought it personally from the Middle East and gave it to Snowcroft, one of the Crofts, and he gave it to right, he's, you know, one of the security advisors to Bush, and he gave it to him. No response at all. No, it's, Bush wanted this war. But, as I say, there aren't a lot of people, fortunately, like Theodore Roosevelt and Bush. Most people do not want war. And most people, if they are going to support a war, have to be given reasons that have to do with morality, that have to do with right and wrong, with justice and lack of justice, with tyranny and opposing tyranny. But I think it's important to take a look at the process by which populations are, as this one was in a very short time, brought to support a war. A process which took a nation which, on the eve of war, you remember in the surveys before January 15, 16, the surveys all showed that the American public was divided half and half, 46% to 47% or whatever, on the issue of should we use force to solve this problem in the Middle East, and it was half and half. And then, of course, after the bombs started falling on Iraq, then it suddenly became 75% and 80%. What is this process of persuasion? It seems to me we'll take a look at the elements of that, because it's important to know that, to be able to deal with it, and to talk about it, and to talk to people about it, especially since that 80% or 85% or now they report 89.3% or whatever, you know those things. It must be a very shallow percentage. It must be very thin. I think it must be very temporary. It can be made more temporary than it is. But it must be shallow because half of those people before the bombs fell did not believe in the use of force. And public opinion, as we know, is very volatile. So to look at the elements by which people are persuaded, it seems to me, is to begin to think about how to talk to that, at least that 50% and maybe more soon of the country that is willing to reconsider whether One, whether this war was really a just and necessary and right war, and two, whether any war in our time can be just and necessary and right. I think one of the elements that goes into this process of persuasion is the sort of the starting point that, well, the United States is a we're a good society, you know, and since we're a good society, our wars are good. That if we're a good society, and so we're going to do good things. We do good things at home. We have a Bill of Rights, and we have color television, and there are lots of good things you can say if you leave out enough. But it's like Athens, right? Ancient Athens, right? Oh, Athens goes to war against Sparta. Well, Athens must be on the right side, because Athens is a better society than Sparta. There's more culture there. And sure, you have to overlook a few things about ancient Athens, like slavery. But still, it really is a better society. And so the notion is, Athens fights Sparta is probably a good war. But you have to overlook things. You have to do a very selective job of analyzing your own society before you come to the conclusion that yours is so good a society adorned goodness must spill over into everything you do, including everything you do to other people abroad. And what is required, it seems to me, is, in the case of the United States as the good society doing good things in the world, is simply to look at a bit of history. It's only if you were born yesterday, and also if today you don't look around very sharply, that you can come to the conclusion that we are so good a society that you can take the word of the government that any war we get into will be a right and a just war. But it doesn't take too much looking into American history to see that, we have a long history of aggression. Talk about naked aggression. A long history of naked aggression in this country. I mean, how did we get so big? We started out as a thin band of colonies along the East Coast, and soon we were at the Pacific, and soon, right, we were expanding. It's not a biological thing where you just expand, you know. No, we expanded by force, by conquest, by aggression. I'm sure it says Florida Purchase on those little maps that we used to have in elementary school, the maps with colors on them. Blue for Florida Purchase, orange for Mexican Cession. A purchase, just a business deal. Nothing about Andrew Jackson going into Florida and killing a number of people in order to persuade the Spaniards to sell Florida to us. Although no money actually passed hands, but we'll ignore that, you see. Yeah. Mexican Cession. Mexico ceded California and Colorado and New Mexico and Arizona. They ceded all of that to us. Why? Good neighbors. Latin American hospitality. Ceded to us. I mean, there was a war, a Mexican war, a war which we provoked, which President Polk planned for in advance, as so many of these wars are planned for in advance, and then suddenly an incident takes place. They say, oh, wow, an incident took place. We've got to go to war, which is what happened. And that was also a fairly short war and a decisive victory, and soon we had 40% of Mexico, right? And it's all ours, California and all of that, you see. Long expansion, the Louisiana Purchase. I remember how proud I was as an Way back when I first looked at that map and I saw Louisiana purchased, double the size of my country, you see. And it was just by purchase. It was an empty space, you see. And we just bought it and nothing. I really didn't learn anything.

that honest moment of the textbook when it has a chapter called The Age of Imperialism, 1898 to 1903. There too, we went into Cuba to save the Cubans. No, that's what we, right? We are always helping people. Always saving people from somebody. You know, so we went in and we saved the Cubans from Spain and of course immediately planted our military bases and our corporations in Cuba. And then, of course, there was Puerto Rico. A few shells fired and, Puerto Rico is ours, and in the meantime, Teddy Roosevelt is swimming out into the Pacific, right, after the Philippines, right, and which, you know, not contiguous to the United States. Well, you know, people didn't know. McKinley didn't know. He didn't know where the Philippines were, you know. And Senator Beveridge of Indiana said, "The Philippines not contiguous to the United States? Our Navy will make it contiguous." The history of expansion, yes, of aggression, yes. And continuing on, we become a world power, right? A world power. In around 1905, 1906, 1907, the first books began to appear about American history. The first books which used that phrase, America as a world power. And that, in fact, was what we intended to do, to become a world power. We were becoming a world power, but it took World War I, and then it took World War II, and we kept moving up. And the old imperial powers were being shoved out of the way one by one, and in World War II, we... Now the Middle East comes in. In World War II, Saudi Arabia becomes one of our friendly places. The English are going to be pushed out more and more out of this oil territory, and the Americans are going to come in, you know. And of the seven sisters, the seven great oil corporations, five of them are going to be American. Maybe one will be British and so on. And in the years after World War II, of course, yes, the Soviet Union is the other great power, but we are expanding, and we are, our influence is growing, and our military bases are spreading all over the world, and we are intervening wherever we can to make sure that things go our way. And while it's thought that anti-communism, you know, with the Soviet Union, the other great superpower, while it's thought that anti-communism was the central motive for the American foreign policy in the post-war period, I think it's more accurate to say that the problem was not communism, the problem was independence of American power. Because it didn't matter really whether a country was turning communist or not. It mattered that a country was showing independence and not falling in line with what the United States conceived of as its responsibility as a world power. And so, you know, when in 1953 the government in Iran was overthrown and Mossadegh came into power, and he was not a communist, but he was a nationalist. And he was a nationalist also because he nationalized the oil. That is intolerable. Those things are intolerable, just as Arbenz in Guatemala the following year, right? He's not a communist. Well, he's a little left of center, maybe a few socialist ideas. Maybe he talks to communists, you see, but he's not a communist. But he nationalizes United Fruit Lands. That's intolerable. He offers to pay them. Well, that proves he's not a communist. Certainly not a real revolutionary. A real revolutionary wouldn't pay a cent to United Fruit. I wouldn't. You see, I've always considered myself a real revolutionary because I wouldn't pay a cent to anybody like United Fruit. No,

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1: He offered to pay United Fruit. He offered to pay them the price of their land, the price that they had declared for tax purposes. You see. Sorry, that won't go. And so the CIA goes to work and overthrows the Arbenz government. And the Allende government in Chile, also not a communist government, but, oh, well, there's a little Marxism, a little socialism, quite a lot of civil liberties and freedom of the press and so on, but independence, more independent of the United States than the other governments of Chile, a government that's not going to be friendly to Anaconda Copper and AT&T and the other corporations of the United States that have always had their way in Latin America. That's the real problem. That history of expansion, of intervention, not even to talk about Vietnam and Laos and Cambodia, not to talk about all the tyrants that we kept in power, of all the aggressions, not just that we committed, but the aggressions that we watched other countries commit and stood silently by because we approved of those aggressions. The record of the United States in dealing with naked aggression in the world, looking at a little bit of history, is so shocking, so abysmal, that nobody with any sense of history could possibly accept the argument that we were now sending troops into the Middle East because the U.S. government is morally outraged at the invasion of another country. And is that Bush's heart goes out to the people of Kuwait who are suffering under oppression. Bush's heart, of course, never went out to the people of El Salvador, suffering under the oppression of a government which we were supplying with arms again and again, and where tens and tens and tens of thousands of people were being killed. His heart never went out to those people. Or the people in Guatemala, again, whose governments we were supplying with arms, and it's a long list. It's a moral appeal based on people's forgetting of history and based on the ability of the mass media and the administration to obliterate history, certainly not to bring it up. Talk about the responsibility of the press. Does the press have no responsibility to teach any history to the people who read its newspaper columns? To remind people of what has happened 5 years ago, 10 years ago, 20 years ago, 40 years ago? Was the press also born yesterday and has forgotten everything that has happened before last week? Press complained about military censorship. But, of course, the big problem was not military censorship. The big problem was self-censorship. That was the big problem with the press. Big problem was, yeah. Of course, another element in this process of persuasion is to create a Manichaean situation, good versus evil, with, I've just talked about the good, us, right? But then you also have to present the other as total evil. And as the only evil. Now, granted, Saddam Hussein is, I believe, an evil guy. I say that softly. But he is. I mean, no question about it. Most heads of government are. You see. But he is. But it's not necessary, if you want to bring a nation to war against an evil person, it's not enough to say this person is evil. You have to cordon him off from all the other tyrants of the world, all the other evil leaders of government in order to establish that this is the one tyrant of the world whom we have to get. He is responsible for the trouble in the world, you see. And if we can only get him, and there's some vague notion, if we can only get him, we will solve our problem, just as, you know, a few years ago, if we could only get Noriega, we will solve the drug trade problem. Well, we got Noriega, and it's obvious we've solved the drug trade problem, you see. But it's the demonization is necessary, the creation of this one evil, shutting out everything, shutting out Syria, shutting out Turkey, shutting out Egypt, shutting out Saudi Arabia, not letting people aware of, and I didn't see the media pay any attention to this, to the latest reports of Amnesty International, which, and if you read the reports of the 1990 report of Amnesty International, and you read the, they have a few pages, you know, on each country, a lot of countries, they have a few pages on Iraq, on Iran, on Turkey, on Syria, on Saudi Arabia, on Kuwait, on Israel. You look through those pages, and all those countries that I have just named show, oh, with differences in degree and so on, but they all show the same pattern of treatment of people who are dissenters, dissidents, troublemakers in their own country. With Israel, of course, it's the Palestinians, although Israel has a more freer atmosphere in the non-occupied territories, but in the occupied territories, Israel behaves toward the occupied territories the way Saudi Arabia behaves towards its own people, and the way Syria behaves towards its own people, the way Turkey behaves towards its own people. And that is, you see the same pattern in the Amnesty International reports, the same words appearing again and again, imprisonment without trial, detention without communication with the outside world, torture, killing for all of these countries. But you have to, if you want to make war on one of them, then you single one out, blot out the others, even use them as allies, and forget about their record, right? And then you go in. And you persuade people that, well, you know, we're against tyranny, aren't we? We're against brutality, aren't we? And this is the personification of it. This is the repository of all the evil there is in the world. Now, there were times, I'm sure, when people talked that way. Yes, why are we at war? We've got to get him. And that's what people kept. We've got to get Saddam Hussein. That's what about the whole world? Saddam Hussein. Got to get him. I would like to get them. I would like to get all of them, you say. But I'm not willing to kill 100,000 or 500,000 or a million people to get rid of them. I think we have to find ways to get rid of tyrants that don't involve mass slaughter. That's our problem. It was very easy to talk about the brutality, because governments are brutal, and some governments are more brutal than others. Saddam Hussein is particularly brutal, and it's true. And so we talk, but Saddam Hussein uses chemical weapons and gas. That kept coming up. I remember hearing Congressman Stephen Solars, the great war hawk of this period, right? Saddam Hussein used gas. Saddam Hussein, right? Used chemical warfare. True. Ugly and brutal. And what about us? You know, we used napalm in Vietnam. We used Agent Orange, which is chemical warfare. I don't know how you characterize napalm. We used cluster bombs. And we used this just recently in Iraq. Cluster bombs are not designed to knock down military hardware. Cluster bombs are anti-personnel weapons, you know, which shoot out these thousands of little pellets which embed themselves in people's body. When I was in North Vietnam during the Vietnam War, I saw the x-rays of kids lying in hospital beds with these showing the pellets and the various organs of their body, you see. That's what cluster bombs are. But gas, no. Chemical weapons, no. Napalm, yes. Cluster bombs, yes. White phosphorus, yes. Agent Orange, yes. You know. And they're going to kill people by gas. We're going to kill people by blowing them up. You see. You can tell who is the right cruel wager of war and who is the gentlemanly wager of war. Well, you can persuade people of that if you simply don't mention things or don't remind. Now, once you remind people of these things, they remember. If you remind people about napalm, they remember. If you tell them, you know, the newspapers haven't told you about the cluster of bombs, they, oh, yes, that's true. People aren't beastly and vicious and accept, no, but when information is withheld from them and when they're bombarded, yes, the American population was bombarded in this war the way the Iraqi population was bombarded. You know, really, it was a war against us, a war of lies and disinformation and omission of history, that kind of war, overwhelming and devastating, waged here in the United States while that war was being waged over there. Another element in this process of persuasion is simply to take what seems like a just cause and then turn it into a just war. There's this interesting jump that takes place between just cause and just war. As a cause may be just, yes, you know, it's wrong for Saddam Hussein to go into Kuwait. It's wrong for this to happen. It's wrong for that to happen. But the question is, does it then immediately follow that if the cause is just, if an injustice has been committed, that the proper response to that is war? It's that leap of logic that needs to be absolutely avoided. So North Korea invades South Korea in 1950. It's unjust. It's wrong. It's a just cause. What do? You go to war. You wage war for 3 years. You kill 1 million Koreans. And at the end of the 3 years, where are you? Where you were before. North Korea is still a dictatorship. South Korea is still a dictatorship. Only 1 million people are dead. And you can see this again and again, just, you know, jumping from a just cause to an overwhelming use of violence to presumably rectify this just cause, which it never does. I mean, what war does is start, even if it starts with an injustice, it multiplies the injustice. If it starts on the basis of violence, it multiplies the violence. It starts on the basis of defending yourself against brutality, and you end up becoming a brute. I mean, you see this in World War II, the best of wars, right? The war that gave war such a good name that they've used it as a metaphor ever since to justify every war that has taken place since World War II. All you have to do in order to justify war is to mention World War II, mention Churchill, mention Munich, use the word appeasement, right? And, oh, that's all you need is to take the glow of that good war, you see, and spread it over any ugly act that you are now committing in order to justify it. But, you know, World War II had a good cause, just cause against fascism. I volunteered, and I went into the Air Force, and I became a bombardier in the Air Force, and I dropped bombs on Germany, on France, on Czechoslovakia, on Hungary. And I thought it was a just cause. And so it seemed a just cause, therefore you drop bombs. Really. And it wasn't until after the war, really, that I thought about this and thought about and studied it and went back to visit a little town in France that I and a lot of the Air Force had bombed, had in fact dropped napalm on. The first use of napalm that I know of was this mission that we flew a few weeks before the end of World War II We had no idea what it was. They said, oh, it's a new type of thing you're carrying in your bomb bay. We went over and just bombed the hell out of a few thousand German soldiers who were hanging around a town in France waiting for the war to end. They weren't doing anything. So we obliterated them and obliterated the French town near Bordeaux on the Atlantic coast of France. I thought about that. I thought about Dresden. And I thought about, you know, the deliberate bombing of civilian populations in Germany, the deliberate bombing of civilian populations in Tokyo. 80,000, 90,000, 100,000 people die in one night of bombing after our outrage, our absolute outrage at the beginning of World War II when Hitler bombed Coventry and Rotterdam and 1,000 people were killed. How inhuman bomb civilian populations. By the end of World War II, we'd become brutalized. Hiroshima, Nagasaki, and even after Hiroshima and Nagasaki. I have a friend in Japan who was a teenager when the war ended in World War II. He lived in Osaka, and he remembers very distinctly that on August 14th, which was 5 days after the bomb dropped on Nagasaki, right? On Hiroshima, August 6th, on Nagasaki, August 9th, the Japanese agreed to surrender on August 15th. Of course, after Nagasaki, it was very clear, it was just a matter of days, they were about to surrender. But on August 14th, 1,000 planes flew over Japan and dropped bombs on Japanese cities. And he remembers on August 14th, when everybody thought, the war is over, he remembers the bombers coming over his city of Osaka and dropping bombs. And he remembers going through the streets and through the corpses in the streets and finding leaflets also dropped along with the bombs saying, the war is over. Just causes can lead you to think then that everything you then do is just. I suppose I've come to the conclusion that war, by its nature being the indiscriminate and mass killing of large numbers of people, cannot be justified for any political cause, any ideological cause, any territorial boundary, any tyranny, any aggression. No, tyrannies, aggressions, all of these things, injustices, of course they have to be dealt with. No appeasement. You know, they give us this multiple choice. Appeasement or war? You know, come on. You mean to say between appeasement and war there aren't 1,000 other possibilities? Is human ingenuity so defunct? You know, have we surrendered all? Is our intelligence so lacking that we cannot devise ways of dealing with tyranny and injustice without killing huge numbers of people? You know, it's like the police. The only way you can deal with a speeding motorist is to take him out of his car and beat the hell out of him and fracture his skull in 10 different places. You know, it's a sickness of our time. Somehow at the beginning of it, at the start of it, is some notion of justness and rightness. But that process has to be examined, has to be reconsidered. And I think if people do think about it and reconsider it, yes, they have second thoughts about it. Well, it's one of the elements of this process of persuasion is simply to play on people's need for community, people's need for national unity, right? What better way to get national unity than around a war? See, it's much easier, it's simpler, it's quicker, right? And, of course, it's better for the people who run the country to get national unity around the war than to get national unity around giving free medical care to everybody in the country, you see. But surely we could build national unity. We could create a sense of national purpose. We could have people hanging out yellow ribbons for the doing away with unemployment and homelessness. We could do what is done when any group of people decides and when the word goes out and when the airwaves are used to unite people to help one another instead of to kill one another. It could be done, you see. People do want to be part of a larger community, and what the war makers is to take advantage of that, yes, very moral and decent need for community and unity and being part of a whole, and to use it for the most terrible of purposes. But it can be used the other way, too. I'm suggesting, the reason I've gone into this process of persuasion and the elements of persuasion is because I think all of them are undoable. History can be learned. Facts can be brought into. People can be made to rethink. People can be reminded of things that they already know. People do have common sense. And when they are taken away briefly from this kind of hysteria which is created in a time of war. I can only describe what happened in these last few months as a kind of national hysteria which was created by the government and collaborated in by the media. But when that you have an opportunity to lift the veil of that hysteria and people take people away from under it and talk to people, then you see the possibilities. And when you appeal to people's sense of proportion, what is more important? What are the things we have to do? People know that there are things that have to be done to make life better. People know that our water and our air and that the planet is in danger in some way. And that is far more serious than even getting Saddam Hussein out of Kuwait. You know? Far more serious. I think people also maybe are aware in some dim way, every once in a while I think of it, I imagine other people must think of it too, that here it is, 1991. We're coming to the end of the century, right? We should be able, by the end of this century, to eliminate war as a way of solving international disputes. We should, by the end of the century, sort of have decided, people all over the world, that we're going to use our energy and our resources to, yes, to create a new world order, but not his new world order, not the new world order of war, but a new world order in which people help one another, in which we divide the wealth of the world, this enormous wealth of the world, divided in humane and rational ways. It's possible to do that. So I'm just suggesting that we sort of think about that and feel that there's something that needs to be done, something that can be done, and that we can all participate in. Thank you.
0: That was Howard Zinn on Just and Unjust Wars. This classic from the AR archives was recorded at the University of Wisconsin at Madison in 1991. Howard Zinn, legendary historian and advocate for nonviolence, died in 2010 at the age of 87. He was an integral part of alternative radio, and I was honored to be his friend. His words inspire many the world over. He said, "We don't have to wait for some grand utopian future. To live now as human beings should live, in defiance of all that is bad around us, is in itself a marvelous victory." This program is produced by Alternative Radio, a nonprofit weekly series based in Boulder, Colorado. 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Series theme music is performed by the Kronos Quartet from Pieces of Africa. Joe Ritchie is our general manager and editor. I'm David Barsamyan. Thank you for listening. 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

From the National Press Building in Washington, D.C., this is your Corporate Crime Reporter Morning Minute for Wednesday, May 20, 2026. I'm Russell Mokhiber. Joe Lowe, the alleged mastermind of one of the greatest financial frauds in history, is asking President Trump for a pardon. That's according to a report in the Wall Street Journal. The request was filed in recent weeks, and if granted, would remove U.S. criminal charges against the fugitive Malaysian financier. A Justice Department website lists a pending request for a pardon after completion of sentence under Take Joe Lowe that was filed this year. Lowe's chances of a pardon will ultimately rest with Trump and a team of legal advisors. A White House official said Lowe's request wasn't currently on the White House's radar. For the Corporate Crime Reporter, I'm Russell Mokhiber.

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0: Welcome to Counterspin, your weekly look behind the headlines. I'm Janine Jackson. This week on Counterspin, you may have seen videos of college commencement speakers telling students who've spent time and money learning how to read, write, and think critically that that was dumb because AI is going to be doing that from now on, so just get on the train or else, wait, why are you booing? That's far from the only disconnect between students and teachers who think higher education means engagement with a range of perspectives, and right-wing politicians and their administrative acolytes saying, not so fast. We'll hear from Karma Chavez, professor at University of Texas at Austin, at the center of this assault on academic freedoms. Also on the show, there is a U.S. State Department memo that calls for, quote, a line of action which, while as adroit and inconspicuous as possible, makes the greatest inroads in denying money and supplies to Cuba to decrease monetary and real wages, to bring about hunger, desperation, and overthrow of government, close quote. Thing is, that memo is from 1960. So while Trump is making everything old, new, and ugly, and violent again, he isn't inventing it all. We try not to do media criticism by counterfactual, but consider, what if another country were cutting off resources to the U.S. in an explicit effort to cause us misery in hopes that that would make us overthrow our government? We'll talk about what sounds reasonable, as long as it's about Cuba, with Alex Main, Director of International Policy at the Center for Economic and Policy Research. That's coming up, and we'll get right to it. 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The Texas legislature passed Senate Bill 37 in 2025, shifting decision-making power on questions around curricula and degree requirements from faculty to political appointees in a way described as unprecedented. Fast forward to yesterday, May 20th, when students of University of Texas at Austin staged a mock funeral, including a horse-drawn hearse, in protest of the death of academic freedom. And that wasn't the first such protest. You may not have heard much about SB 37 and its impact on education in Texas, but you can guess that the people doing what they're doing in Texas don't plan for it to stop there. Here to help us see what's happening is Karma Chavez, professor of Mexican American and Latino Studies at the University of Texas at Austin and president of the AAUP chapter at UT Austin. That's the American Association of University Professors. She's author or editor of numerous titles, including, I believe most recently, The Borders of AIDS, Race, Quarantine, and Resistance from University of Washington Press. She joins us now by phone. Welcome to Counterspin, Karma Chavez.
1: Thanks so much for having me.
0: Well, it feels like we're rocketing backward into the past on so many fronts. I'm not surprised when people aren't keeping up with all of them. But it seems that we can't overstate the alarm of what's happening to Texas public universities. I know there's a lot going on, but what highlights or lowlights would you have people know about the effects of SB 37?
1: So SB 37 was what we could describe as kind of an omnibus bill that was meant to reorganize particularly what we would call faculty governance. And so historically at universities, you would govern a university with what they call a tripod. You have a board of regents, a governing board, which are generally either elected or appointed. Then you have administrators like presidents and provosts and deans, and then you have faculty. And typically, faculty are the ones who are responsible for decisions related to curriculum, as well as populating all the committees that make a university work. And what SB 37 did is it opened the door to ensure that those democratically elected bodies of faculty are no longer allowed in the state of Texas. And so the bill in particular, I guess the law now in particular, says that they can only be up to 50% democratically elected, and the others should be appointed by the chief executive officer. So in Texas, that would be the president of each of the individual universities. What's happened in the University of Texas system in light of SB 37 is our Board of Regents decided to just dismantle faculty senates and faculty councils altogether. And so what that means is we don't have any democratically elected faculty representatives at all at any University of Texas campus. So you might be thinking, well, at my job, we don't have a democratically elected, you know, set of employees that run our office. And I would say, first of all, that's unfortunate. I think this should be something that all workplaces have. But in the specific case of the university, one of the reasons why that's so important is because faculty are the experts in making curriculum decisions, in determining new programs, and determining things like, you know, faculty promotion and these kinds of things. And all of that has been taken out of the hands of those who have spent their whole careers becoming experts and put into the hands of people who have no expertise whatsoever.
0: Well, and those people with no educational expertise do feel very strongly about some things. And so while this is all couched in neutrality and balance, we know they have very particular goals, and those goals are showing up in the fallout in terms of, and what you're even describing as maybe preemptory compliance, or, you know, eager over compliance with the directives of this now law. Concretely, how is it reshaping curricula?
1: So one of the other things that SB 37 did was it suggested or mandated a overall core curriculum review at the different public universities in Texas. So normally that would be done then by a body appointed by members of the elected faculty council. That's not, of course, what's happening now. So at UT Austin, where I work, our president, who is not an academic, he actually used to be an attorney in Ken Paxton's attorney general office, and then he came to UT to be the vice president of legal affairs and then the chief operating officer. Now he's the president, appointed with no search whatsoever last spring. And what he's done is he's created these different appointed bodies to do the work of the university. They're much smaller than the faculty council used to be. So one of those is a faculty advisory council, and another of those is a core curriculum review committee. What's interesting about those two bodies is they have virtually no representation from fields like mine, Mexican American Latino studies, Black studies, gender and women's studies, that kind of thing, virtually no representation. But they are overrepresented by the new School of Civic Leadership at the University of Texas. So this is a new move that's been happening over the last several years, where conservative politicians and their ultra-rich donors are infusing money into universities to create essentially conservative think tanks. And the goal, I believe, and I think we have a lot of evidence to support this, is to take the core curriculum out of the College of Liberal Arts and to place it within these new schools of civic leadership, which have as their mission advancing the value of Western civilization and the importance of the American idea. In other words, they think that the College of Liberal Arts at places like UT is far too, quote unquote, woke. And so conservatives are better equipped to teach in a more disinterested way. Of course, it's not actually disinterested. Right. It's promoting a white supremacist view of culture and history. And so we haven't received the results of this core curriculum review yet. It was supposed to come out a couple weeks ago. We expect it in the next couple of weeks, but we're fairly confident that what has happened with our core curriculum historically as determined by faculty is going to look very different by this very limited body of people who are reviewing now.
0: And have we not seen already the collapse of various race and gender courses being kind of shrunk into one thing or eliminated across the University of Texas?
1: Unfortunately, it's not just the University of Texas, although we are certainly ground zero. So one example is my workplace, again, with virtually no faculty input and absolutely no student input. The College of Liberal Arts has determined that it will eliminate my department, Mexican-American Latino Studies, African-African Diaspora Studies, Women's Gender and Sexuality Studies, and American Studies. And so they're getting rid of those departments, and then they're shoving all of our faculty into a new department of social and cultural analysis, which, by the way, is not a field that exists. But essentially, I guess it's to herd all of the woke faculty as they see it into one place. That might not seem like a big thing to you, but let me explain why it is a big thing. One, our fields are very different, so we don't really know each other's histories and trajectories, but now we're going to be voting on each other's tenure and promotion cases. Two, things like fellowship competitions. We've just gone from having four different departments that can nominate people for fellowships down to one department. So we go from four to one.
0: Right.
1: And a bunch of other things such as this, right?
0: Well, I watched your testimony at the Texas State House on SB 37, and you had to take some time first to address some misinformation before you could even offer testimony, including the fact that one person had cited this large number of courses that had race or gender in the title, which was meant, you know, to raise hackles, except, you know, why those words are inherently a problem to be rooted out is the bigger picture. But the point is they'd included all the times a single course was cross-listed in order to get to that number. And students were complaining about being forced to take classes that were actually electives. And it's just to say that before you got to even talk about freedom to think and the value of free expression, you had to bat away a number of false ideas that have been sitting at the core of this conversation. And I see that as kind of a representation of the media work and the public conversation work that we have to do around these things. We have to almost dig out the misinformation before we can even speak. Yeah.
1: Yeah. I mean, that was such an interesting moment. I was sitting in the audience, like rewriting my notes, because one of the things that the Texas Senate and House Higher Education Committees typically do is they invite an expert witness from the Texas Public Policy Foundation. Now, the Texas Public Policy Foundation touts itself as if it's a research institute, but it's really just an ideological think tank that has scholars who must not be able to do research based on everything that we see that comes out from them. And it was actually one of the heads of the TPPF that was saying there were all these classes with race and gender and didn't even bother to look at crossless. And I'm like, that's just basic sloppy research that I would downgrade my freshman students for, let alone someone with a PhD who's been invited as an expert witness. But you're right, that's exactly what we're up against. And they never invite actual experts in higher ed who have, you know, a proven track record of peer-reviewed scholarship. And that tells you something, right? That tells you that it's not about making decisions based on good evidence-based reasons, but it is about promoting a particular ideology. And I think that's really dangerous for our students and their freedom to learn.
0: Well, let's talk finally about the resistance, because the students are on to it. They know what's happening to them in large numbers, and they're putting up a fight. What should we know about the resistance from students and not just students in Texas? Because, as we say, folks are going to be watching.
1: So one thing to say just preemptively about that is after the pro-Palestine protests in 2024, the Texas legislature took it upon themselves to pass a rather draconian protest law to limit student protests on campus. This was after, in 2019, when all these conservative speakers were coming to campus, they passed a very permissive free speech on campus law. So you can see the double standard there.
0: Right.
1: But despite the fact that they passed a law that makes it a lot harder to protest on campus, we have seen a number of student groups courageously step up and still try to demand something better for their institution. And so yesterday, a statewide organization called Students Engage for Advancing Texas, also known as Seat at the Table, they had this brilliant idea to create a series of funerals to commemorate the death of the various institutions. So the first one was at Texas Tech, and of course they're dealing with a really serious situation as Brandon Creighton, the new chancellor, who used to be the head of the Senate Higher Education Committee, has come in and made sweeping changes, which he's able to do under SB 37, to make it impossible to teach or research about gender and sexuality on that campus.
0: Right.
1: So they had Texas Tech first, and then yesterday we had a funeral procession, you know, marching through the streets of Austin here on UT's campus. And, you know, it was a small turnout at summertime, but everybody's dressed in black, and we had, you know, those funny little hats with the veils and the parasols and some really impactful signs. And it just shows that students really care about their education, and they're really offended by the fact that politicians think that they know better than the students themselves, who, by the way, are not children. These are adults.
0: And I always wonder why an institution that's an educational institution thinks it's good to send the message that they value something other than education, because they're not fooling everyone. The New York Times has a headline, University of Texas is brought to heel by conservative critics. They're kind of undervaluing, or maybe they're just showing us that they mean something different by education than what many of us might think of.
1: Yeah, I mean, the truth of the matter is, right, we can go back and look at Socrates, right, who was put to death for corrupting the youth. So we know that education is dangerous because it does encourage students to challenge what those with power take for granted. And to me, if your ideas can stand up against criticism, then you should want a plethora of ideas out there so that yours can emerge as the best. But it seems to me maybe they're convinced if we put a lot of ideas against each other, that theirs aren't going to rise to the top, so they're going to use power instead.
0: All right, then. We've been speaking with author and professor Karma Chavez from the University of Texas at Austin. Thank you so much, Karma Chavez, for joining us this week on Counterspin.
1: Thanks for having me.
0: Quote, whether I free it, take it, I think I can do anything I want with it, close quote. That is, of course, Donald Trump talking about Cuba in March. Trump is indeed threatening Cuba with military intervention, but media coverage isn't exactly ringing alarm bells. A Washington Post column got several graphs in before noting that Cuba is a sovereign nation. Rather than ground us in the reality that Cuba poses no imminent threat to the U.S. that could possibly justify war, most outlets seem to go with headlines based on Trump's harebrained statement, quote, I do believe I'll be having the honor of taking Cuba. That is a big honor, close quote. Here to help us think more seriously about what the U.S. is doing to Cuba and Cubans is Alex Main, Director of International Policy at the Center for Economic and Policy Research. He joins us now by phone. Welcome back to Counterspin, Alex Main.
2: Thank you. Great to be with you again.
0: Well, first of all, talk of threats of takeover suggests to a casual reader that the Trump administration is considering starting to intervene in Cuba. But that's very much the wrong frame, isn't it?
2: Well, yeah, absolutely. I mean, the U.S. has been, of course, intervening very heavily in Cuba since 1960, thereabouts. First of all, with very sweeping embargo that has had, you know, massive impact on the island's economy and on its people. And of course, over the years, sanctions targeting Cuba have hardened at certain times. They were eased rather briefly under Obama before they were hardened more than ever again under Trump during his first administration. And now under his second administration, he's hardening them even more. In fact, he's even carrying out an outright fuel blockade against the island that's been in place since the beginning of January when the U.S., you know, invaded Venezuela and removed the president of Venezuela and then proceeded to take over Venezuela's oil sector. One of the measures that they took immediately was to stop all Venezuelan oil shipments to Cuba. And, of course, Venezuela was the biggest source of oil to Cuba, which is very reliant on oil for its entire energy sector. The second biggest source was Mexico. Mexico was threatened with tariffs, and so they ceased to send shipments of oil. And then you had the Coast Guard that essentially intercepted other boats that were trying to get fuel to Cuba. And the only vessel that's gotten through over these last few months since the beginning of the year has been a Russian ship that delivered 100,000 barrels of oil. But that's really only enough for about 10 days of very low levels of consumption in Cuba. Of course, this is a situation that the Trump administration, starting with Secretary of State, National Security Advisor, archivist Marco Rubio, says is entirely the fault of the Venezuelan government and their flawed economic socialist policies, when, of course, it's quite obvious that any island that is reliant on outside fuel for its energy sector would be suffering, you know, in the way that Cuba is now, with these massive blackouts that, of course, have a huge impact on the population and on basic services in the country. So that's one window on the sort of human cost of these sanctions. And again, you have Marco Rubio, among other U.S. administration officials, that deny that all of these measures that are clearly designed to asphyxiate the economy of Cuba have anything to do with the economic situation there, that U.S. policy is completely divorced from, you know, what Cubans are experiencing today in Cuba. And, you know, I think they can get away with that to a certain extent because you do have so many media outlets in the U.S. that just don't provide the basic context of what U.S. Cuba policy has been for decades.
0: Yeah, and yet people, it seems like, are buying it less and less. I mean, the Center for Economic and Policy Research, CEPR, you sponsored a YouGov poll on the idea of going to war with Cuba. What did that find?
2: Well, sure, if you ask people, I think, you know, most people in the U.S. don't really have Cuba on their radar, probably as they didn't have Iran on their radar until sometime back in February when the U.S. attacked Iran. And, you know, it might be that way again. But it's clear that when you ask people, should the U.S. carry out military operation against Cuba, most people, the vast majority really, think that that's a crazy idea. What has Cuba done to the U.S.? And that really, again, sort of raises this issue of how the narrative that you have from the State Department that's so divorced from reality, and in this case that Cuba somehow poses a national security threat to the U.S., that, you know, should just be believed because they say it. They don't only say it, but that is the pretext, including in these emergency powers that Trump has deployed for the latest series of sanctions against Cuba, targeting all foreign companies and individuals, U.S. or from any other country that engage, you know, in any way with essentially anyone in Cuba. It's a very broad language. But they do this by declaring Cuba a national security threat. It just is crazy that they can actually get away with that when there's absolutely no evidence. You hear talk of things. Recently, there was an article published in Axios saying that Cuba is equipping itself with drones to potentially attack the U.S.
0: From Iran, not just any drones.
2: From Iran. And yeah, and so, you know, they somehow represent, you know, a threat as if they could, like, close something equivalent to the Strait of Hormuz in the Caribbean. I know. But in any case, I mean, that is quite possible that Cuba is equipping itself with drones. I mean, what country that's being threatened militarily by the greatest military power on the planet on a regular basis wouldn't take some measures? But, you know, there's zero evidence of any kind that they're preparing any kind of military offensive against the U.S. You know, that would be very obviously suicidal and entirely counterproductive. And yet that is what is implied in some of the media coverage around these drones. And of course, that is exactly what these unnamed State Department sources are trying to imply. And, you know, amazingly, the media seems to go along with it, that this could actually be possible, that Cuba is preparing to engage in an offensive drone war against the U.S.
0: All right. Well, we'll be following this story, of course, going forward. For now, we've been speaking with Alex May.

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The show is engineered by Michael Cherry. I'm Janine Jackson. 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

From the National Press Building in Washington, D.C., this is your Corporate Crime Reporter Morning Minute for Thursday, May 21, 2026. I'm Russell Mokhiber. On March 4, corporate leaders from Amazon, Google, Meta, Microsoft, OpenAI, Oracle, and xAI went to the White House and signed something called the Ratepayer Protection Pledge. The companies behind the nationwide build-out of data centers agreed to, quote, cover the cost of all power delivery infrastructure upgrades required for their data centers, ensuring such expenses are not passed on to American households, unquote. But it was all smoke and mirrors. In reality, the companies are seeking to offload the cost of that massive energy build-out onto the backs of residential consumers across the nation. For the Corporate Crime Reporter, I'm Russell Mokhiber.

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Up next, this week's edition of Between the Lines.

to Between the Lines, presenting news and analysis of critical issues affecting our communities, the nation, and the world. I'm Scott Harris. This week we present Dan Vicuña of Common Cause, who assesses the impact of the Supreme Court's elimination of the 1965 Voting Rights Act and the electoral reforms necessary to move the U.S. closer to achieving a true multiracial democracy. John Copeland, an organizer with Hold the Line, who talks about his group's campaign opposing the construction of a natural gas pipeline to power a massive artificial intelligence data center in New Mexico. And Annie Laurie Gaylor, co-president of the Freedom From Religion Foundation, who condemns the taxpayer-funded Trump regime's religious rally that promoted white Christian nationalist theology. But first, we

0: Begin with a summary of some of the week's underreported news stories.
1: In 2014, the Chinese government launched a systematic large-scale repression campaign targeting the Uyghur population in Xinjiang province in northwestern China. The Uyghurs, a predominantly Muslim Turkic ethnic group, were initially subjected to surveillance and travel restrictions. The crackdown escalated significantly in 2017, transitioning into a mass incarceration and cultural assimilation campaign. At that time, authorities began detaining over 1 million Uyghurs and other Muslim minorities in internment camps, implementing forced labor programs, sterilization and birth control, and suppressing the Uyghur language, culture, and religious worship. Foreign Policy magazine spoke with Zhang Yabo, who worked as a corrections officer in a Xinjiang province detention center, where he witnessed the routine beating and torture of Uyghur detainees. Although some of the most repressive measures against the Uyghurs appeared to be scaled back in 2019, according to Zhang, Beijing has not dismantled its machinery of repression but recalibrated it. Coercive policies dominate ordinary life, but they have become more clandestine and decentralized, making them harder for the outside world to detect. During his election campaign, Argentina's President Javier Milei cultivated the persona of a brash, chainsaw-wielding libertarian enemy of bureaucracy and corruption. Milei is now faced with his own scandals and a declining economy that's hurting his right-wing movement. The Economist reports that his popularity has fallen to its lowest level since he took office in December 2023. In recent weeks, corruption scandals have caught up with Milei, who promoted a new cryptocurrency on social media, which suddenly crashed, costing small investors over $250 million, while the coin's backers made a huge profit. A federal investigation found direct links between Milei and one of the investors behind the cryptocurrency scheme. Another scandal involves Milei's chief of staff, who is under investigation for alleged illicit enrichment and benefiting from an unusual deep discount on an apartment purchase and an interest-free loan. At the same time, Argentina's economy is in decline. GDP fell 2.6% in February, the largest drop in 3 years. Manufacturing and retail activity has plunged, leading to shrinking tax revenues and the loss of hundreds of thousands of salaried jobs. Surveys show that low wages and unemployment are now Argentinians' biggest worries. For the second time this year, the National Democratic Party has intervened in Maine's contentious Democratic June primary. The first attempt to back Governor Janet Mills to run against progressive Graham Plattner in the Senate primary, where the winner will go on to challenge Republican Senator Susan Collins, failed miserably after Mills, seeing low support in polls, pulled out of the race. Now, the Democratic Congressional Campaign Committee has made an early endorsement in the Trump-leaning 2nd Congressional District by backing State Senator Joe Baldacci, brother of the former governor, who's seen as the establishment candidate. Whoever wins the Democratic 2nd Congressional primary will run against Paul LePage, the controversial former Republican governor whose time running Maine was marked by proto-MAGA far-right populism. The party's endorsement prompted angry protest from the three other candidates in the race. One of the candidates, Matt Dunlop, a former Maine Secretary of State who's won endorsements from progressive groups, said, "It's undemocratic for national establishment Democrats to put their thumb on the scale in any primary." Dunlap went on to say, "Just like in certain other races across Maine this year, they won't decide this one. The people of Maine will." This week's news summary was compiled by Bob Nixon. For Between the Lines, I'm Anna Manzo.

0: Not long after the U.S. Supreme Court's right-wing majority issued their April 29th ruling in the Louisiana v. Calais case, dealing a death blow to the 1965 Voting Rights Act, several Republican Party-controlled southern states rushed to redraw their congressional maps to eliminate Democratic seats and weaken black voting power. Louisiana lawmakers quickly moved to eliminate one of the state's two majority black congressional districts, where Governor Jeff Landry suspended ongoing House primary elections. In Tennessee, the state legislature enacted a new map that eliminated the state's only Democratic congressional seat. Alabama, Mississippi, South Carolina, and Florida, all former Confederate slaveholding states, also took action to extinguish black voters' ability to elect candidates to represent their interests. It's estimated that the Supreme Court's termination of the Voting Rights Act could cause 15 or more U.S. House districts, now represented by black and Latino congresspeople, to be eliminated, while 200 Democratic-held state legislative seats, and more at the county and municipal level, would also likely be lost. Your reporter spoke with Dan Vicuña, Senior Policy Director for Voting and Fair Representation at Common Cause. Here he talks about the broader consequences of the High Court's ruling in the Louisiana v. Calais case and the electoral reforms necessary to move the United States closer to achieving a true multiracial democracy.
1: The decision gave an out to discriminate. It said, you know, the decision that, authored by Justice Alito, you stated that basically as long as you can give a fig leaf or, you know, call what you're doing partisan gerrymandering, you say, oh, no, we're doing this to screw over the Democrats, not to screw over black or Latino people, then it doesn't really matter. Then damn the consequences for black, Latino, Asian communities. You know, it gives them a free pass to discriminate against communities of color as long as they call it discrimination against the minority party.
0: Well, Dan, this is a pretty bleak picture. We're talking about it on our program. The whole country's been very concerned about how this decision that we've been talking about, the Louisiana versus Calais case, really has the potential to bring back the United States to a very dark time, the Jim Crow era in our country, before the Voting Rights Act. Can Congress, in your view, act to reinstate key sections of the 1965 Voting Rights Act, or does the ruling in the Supreme Court decision prohibit any future congressional law that takes race into account to repair our broken and racially gerrymandered system as it now stands?
1: Yeah, I mean, the court, because it was a constitutional ruling, made it difficult for race-forward, you know, race-conscious redistricting to help empower communities of color to be enacted by federal law. But because it gave an out to discrimination, as long as you claim partisan discrimination, you know, what that says to me is that Congress needs to pass a ban on partisan gerrymandering nationwide. They'll eliminate the out that's allowed, that's going to allow legislatures to discriminate against communities of color. That's going to be one fix. You know, we've seen, you know, a fix to get to institute independent, more community-led redistricting everywhere in the country. That was also in the legislation that passed the House just a few years ago. So, yeah, I think although it will be more difficult to go straight at the heart of race and redistricting, I do think there are solutions that Congress can enact to overcome this decision and bring back some fair representation to the halls of power around the country.
0: Dan, there's some other solutions that are being widely discussed, and that is expanding the number of seats on the Supreme Court or enforcing a retirement age for the current justices there. There's also a lot of discussion nationally about implementing some kind of proportional representation for our congressional representatives. Instant runoff or ranked choice voting is another option that's been widely discussed. I know we can't get into the weeds on all these options, but what's your view of some of these ideas out there?
1: Yeah, I mean, it's very clear that this decision was a game changer in terms of ensuring fair representation for communities of color. The protections that were revolutionary in giving a voice to communities, ensuring that some of these bodies, both in Congress, state legislatures, local government, actually looked like and actually represented the communities in their districts, those are gone. and Calais was monumental in that awful project that the court has been engaging in for a while now. So I think we absolutely have to look at some real structural changes, like look closely at them. The court is broken, so absolutely looking at Supreme Court reform is something we're trying to sort through right now. Alternative ways to draw up representation, like proportional representation, which will look at sort of, you know, several members in one larger district to ensure that a minority community can get some sort of representation, both a minority and a community of interest of all sorts, right? Both in terms of race, language minority, political party, but also all sorts of interests that bind a community together because of their needs. So, yeah, I mean, it's time to really kind of open up the, you know, look at the playbook, maybe rewrite it in some ways, and figure out how to fundamentally fix what's turned into kind of a broken democracy.
0: That was Dan Vicuña, Senior Policy Director for Voting and Fair Representation at Common Cause. Find more analysis and commentary on the consequences of the Supreme Court's elimination of the Voting Rights Act by visiting our Between the Lines website at btlonline.org. Texas leads all states in wind power generation and is second only to California in solar. Yet it also produces more oil and natural gas than other states, supplying more than 40% of the nation's crude oil and about a quarter of its methane natural gas output. Two companies, Oracle and OpenAI, have plans to build a massive artificial intelligence data center in southern New Mexico near its border with Texas. To power the center, they call Project Jupiter, the companies plan on using methane, which is 100 times more damaging to the climate than carbon dioxide over the short term. Energy Transfer, the same company that built the Dakota Access Pipeline under the Missouri River near the Standing Rock Sioux Reservation, recently announced plans to build a 17-mile pipeline called Green Chile to power the data center. A grassroots group in West Texas called Hold the Line is fighting the project and recently got a boost from FERC, the Federal Energy Regulatory Commission. Between the Lines' Melinda Tuhu spoke with John Copeland, an organizer with Hold the Line, about the state of play of the project and what comes next.
2: Hold the Line campaign's focus really is to empower communities to respond to the land grab, the eminent domain portion of oil and gas extractionism that's not very widely talked about, as we consider it to be unconstitutional for private for-profit entities to be taking land and displacing families for an extractive system. In Texas, the legal and political environment makes it easier for a pipeline company to secure survey access for their project than it is for a high-speed rail project that they've been talking about since I was in high school and still hasn't been built yet. We've had multiple pipelines that have been successfully built in this rigged system.
3: I was rereading some of the stuff that you had sent about a feeder pipeline that you got a positive response from FERC, the Federal Energy Regulatory Commission, that you thought was an important decision. Can you talk about that? Just say what it is and what the decision was.
2: What had happened was Hold the Line campaign. We worked in the community that's impacted by the data center that's proposed. Well, they're already actually constructing the data center. They're just now trying to get the permits for the pipelines that are supposed to feed the data center. Where I live now in West Texas near El Paso, we are impacted by this data center, both by our air quality, which is already bad, and our water, which we are already having water issues in this region. We got involved with the community, informed them. You know, there is a public participation process when it comes to the pipelines feeding this data center. And we filed an intervention along with multiple public comments. We filed them on their behalf because FERC's system of filing comments and their public participation system entirely is very difficult for the average person to use, and I would say by design. In our intervention, we had cited the National Historic Preservation Act because there have been cultural artifacts found in the area of the data center and in the area of these proposed pipelines feeding the data center. And we filed our intervention on the very last day. And just a few hours after we filed this intervention, when the comment window had been open for a very long period of time, right before the deadline, we received a notification of service that a FERC staff member had protested the pipeline, citing the same National Historic Preservation Act, noting that there was missing documentation. And so what we're taking away from that is that there was someone inside FERC that, oh, hey, there's this law that we need to follow. We noticed that it's our responsibility to ensure that that law is followed. Our air quality is already bad here in the Mesilla Valley. Contamination tends to be contained because of how the valley is shaped and how the mountains serve as, you know, like a shield. And they're building the data center very high up on the valley. So any emissions that may occur will definitely sink into the bowl of this valley.
3: Is your goal to stop the pipeline project, and then that would also stop the data project? What's your main focus?
2: While the industry may come out waving $100 bills for their land, which we might argue they're offering pennies on the dollar for this land, these families, they may need that money because we've got rising food prices. We've got rising fuel prices. The cost of living is so high and so difficult to where a lot of these folks, they simply cannot say no. So if we do have folks that want to stop these pipelines, we will tell them what avenues that they can take to stop that, including the public participation process at the Federal Energy Regulatory Commission.
0: That was John Copeland, an organizer with the West Texas group Hold the Line. Learn more about Hold the Line's anti-pipeline campaign by visiting our Between the Lines website at btlonline.org.

0: On Sunday, May 17th, thousands of people attended a day-long prayer rally on the National Mall in Washington, D.C., organized by Freedom 250, a public-private partnership backed by the Trump administration. The event was called Rededicate 250, or a rededication of what they claim was the United States as one nation under God, coinciding with the nation's 250th anniversary. The rally was widely criticized for blurring the lines between church and state, as prominent Republican Party officials spoke alongside mostly white Christian nationalist and right-wing evangelical speakers. Among those addressing the gathering, many in pre-recorded comments, were President Trump, GOP House Speaker Mike Johnson, Vice President J.D. Vance, Secretary of State Marco Rubio, and Defense Secretary Pete Hegseth. Longtime Trump ally, evangelist Franklin Graham, described the U.S. as morally rotten and completely sick with sin. He explicitly condemned same-sex marriage and transgenderism as evidence of the nation's moral depravity. Your reporter spoke with Annie Laurie Gaylor, co-founder and co-president of the Freedom From Religion Foundation. Here, Gaylor condemns the taxpayer-funded Trump religious rally, which she and others protested in Washington, D.C., with an inflatable 15-foot-tall golden calf balloon with a face resembling Donald Trump.
1: This was a white Christian nationalist event put on compliments of the taxpayers to the tune of we do not know how much, because our Freedom of Information Act request was turned down in early March, and then we did an appeal, and it takes so long. We're still waiting. The government said we were going to be getting this information, but we haven't got it yet. And it's a, you know, public-private event. They got corporate sponsors. We're telling people to please boycott United Airlines, which and MasterCard. Tear up your MasterCard and tell them why, among the other corporate sponsors. But we know taxpayer money went to it because it was part of Freedom 250, which was a creation of President Trump in December to siphon off money that Congress designated for the America 250 birthday celebration. $150 million in a bipartisan move by Congress. And apparently 100,000 of that has been siphoned over to Trump's Freedom 250. And the purpose of Freedom 250 is largely to promote that America is one nation under God. And the purpose of this rally yesterday was to, quote-unquote, rededicate America to one nation under God. And it was all white Christian nationalists. There was one very arch-conservative rabbi they trotted out, and that's about it. One thing I can say, however, is that they were talking about 80 million people coming. Well, it was thousands of people. You know, we're sort of seeing 10,000 as being the typical figure we're hearing. President Trump sent a video. Many of the cabinet members sent a video. Even Franklin Graham didn't come in person. So Paula White in D.C. there didn't come in person, sent a video. So I think that it wasn't what they hyped it to be. But its purpose, of course, is clearly to unite church and state and also to pander to Trump's Christian nationalist base. Most people don't really understand what Christian nationalism is, and it's not... to oppose Christian nationalism is not to oppose Christians. Christian nationalism is a form of theopolitics where it's based on the idea that certain Christians are the preferred citizens and that our American identity is tied up with that kind of Christian identity. And it is typically conservative, evangelical Christian. So it would turn those people into the insiders and other people, even other Christians, into outsiders. And I'm very proud to say that our protest yesterday in Washington, D.C. was joined by Faithful America, which is a coalition of a number of religious groups, churches and so on, people who oppose Christian nationalism.
0: Well, Annie, I did want to ask you about the explicit message of many of these speakers at this prayer rally, taxpayer-funded prayer rally in Washington, linked to Donald Trump and the Republican Party. They challenged really some of the foundations of our Constitution, where the founders were quite specific in the language of the Constitution to separate church and state in the new country that they founded in the 1700s. How do you respond to this idea that the founders somehow didn't mean what they said in the Constitution?
1: Yes, well, the founders did. We were first in the world to adopt a godless constitution, and it gave sovereignty not to a divinity, but to we the people. That's right in the preamble. And that was revolutionary, and it was deliberate. They never prayed once during the four-month-long constitutional convention that was very acrimonious. They provided that there should be no religious test for public office in the Constitution. And then they adopted the Bill of Rights with the First Amendment, giving as the very first part of the First Amendment that government should not establish a religion. So this has been hated and despised by Christian nationalists really since the beginning. There have been many movements, many Christian nationalist movements over time in our country to try to do away with our secular government. But I would say this moment is probably supreme in being a threat to our secular democracy. And so what they're doing is a big lie. They're saying we're a Christian nation. They're saying we're one nation under God. Well, that phrase didn't come up until the mid-50s during the height of the McCarthy era, when there was supposed to be a war between the United States and godless communism. And it was the religious lobby, various ministers and religious groups have taken credit for it, but it was several of the religious groups and lobbies that made sure that got in the Pledge of Allegiance, but it was not part of our original wording. E Pluribus Unum was the motto of our country, for many come one, not in God we trust. That was also a 1950s tampering with our historic roots. So it's just terribly important that people realize history is being completely distorted. There's great big lies out there. And we have to protect the First Amendment because it protects all of us. Because once government gets behind one religion, it invariably means the other religions or non-religious people will be persecuted. And today the conservatives are working together. But if the evangelicals get control like they want, Catholics would not really have freedom, or vice versa. They're, you know, kind of working together right now, but it wouldn't last. Persecution invariably follows when you have religion and government.
0: That was Annie Laurie Gaylor, co-founder and co-president of the Freedom From Religion Foundation. 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

0: 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Our theme music was written by Richard Hill and performed by Mikata. 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

0: TUC Radio, Time of Useful Consciousness. Michael Parenti, Voting in the USA, How the Vote Was Won and Lost. This is the second part of a one-hour critical analysis of the voting system in the USA by Dr. Michael Parenti. In part one, Parenti presented the rather extensive list of people who were not allowed to vote at the making of U.S. democracy in 1787 and their long and interesting struggle to gain the franchise. Most of today's program is about the ways in which votes, most recently, get rigged and elections stolen. Michael Parenti is one of the nation's leading progressive political analysts. After receiving his PhD in political science from Yale, he risked and ended his academic career when he openly opposed the war on Vietnam. Here's part two of Voting in the USA.
1: And then, of course, elections are stolen outright. I'm going to talk about two elections that I am absolutely sure are stolen. That's the 2000 presidential election and the 2004 presidential election. 2000, I think people know already. The final outcome hinged on how the vote went in Florida. I remember that night when they said... I was on TV the election night, and somebody said, well, Florida's gone Democratic. And Bush said, oh, no, we haven't conceded Florida. We're not losing Florida. He knew something that the rest of us didn't know. Independent investigations have shown that there were serious irregularities directly, mostly at ethnic minorities and low-income residents who usually voted Democratic, including 36,000 newly registered voters whose names were not added to the voter rolls. See, there was a tremendous outpouring in 2000. A lot of people came. Others turned away because they were declared, almost always incorrectly, to be convicted felons. In several Democratic precincts, state officials closed the polls early, leaving long lines of would-be voters stranded. State troopers near polling sites delayed people for hours while searching their cars. And you see, when people get delayed for hours or they get delayed waiting online, they can't wait. It's not only that they get tired or they get disgusted, they just can't wait 5 hours. They got to get back to their kids or get back to their job or get back to whatever else they had to do. Some precincts required two photo IDs, which many citizens do not have. I don't have to do. And how many people have two photo IDs? Raise your hand if you do. One, two, three, four, five. Most of the people here do not have two photo IDs. You two do because you're students, right? That's why. Well, then there was also a requirement in Florida. There was also a requirement passed just 2 weeks before the election that you had to have a photo ID. Now, I remember going in, you never had to have a photo. You just signed your name, and if it matched the signature that was there, that was good enough. That already disfranchises all sorts of people who don't have cars, who can't afford cars, the elderly and others and such, who don't drive and the like. And you know about all the other story about shipping down people from Washington to intimidate the vote counters and the like, and the fact that Bush lost the popular vote, but once he got Florida, swung 500 votes, he got the presidency. Now, what happened in Florida, by the way, was happening in other places. This stuff about challenging people, losing registration forms, I'm sorry, your name isn't on the voter rolls for some reason, and all these things. This is happening in other places also. This method of intimidating and suppressing the vote. We gave the example of Rehnquist during the Nixon years doing that, going around. So this kind of thing, what happened is that in Florida, there was a spotlight on it, and the race was so close, and it was so blatant, Brother Jeb was pulling out all the stops, that it really came across, and actually made, some of it made its way into the myopic view of the media. A study by computer scientists and social scientists estimated that in the 2000 election, there was about 4 to 6 million votes left uncounted. That it would have been not just a 2 million victory for Gore, it would have been substantially more. Now, not all of those 2 to 4 million votes were Democratic votes, but the majority probably were. The 2004 election, in 2000, 105 million people voted in 2000. In 2004, the turnout climbed to 122 million. So that's 17 million new voters. It was rather extraordinary. The climb really went from about 50% of the electorate to about 65% of the electorate. It's one of the highest we've ever had in a presidential election. 2004, if you remember it way back, it was a remarkable development. The Democratic Party went into that election more unified than it had ever been since 1964, I would say. In 2004, not only was the Democratic Party there, and not only were people ready to vote for a candidate nobody particularly liked. I mean, how do you warm up to John Kerry? I mean, for Christ's sake. But it was really such a strong anti-Bush vote. But not only that, but the Republican Party was splintered in a way I had never seen before. You had former Republican policy wonks, policymakers, some high-level people from the Nixon and Reagan and Bush senior administrations disaffecting, breaking, publicly, and saying, this country's on the wrong course, we're not going in the right direction. You had former military generals, the military brass. I mean, once these guys were out and got their pensions, then they could speak up. And they spoke, signing these statements about, we do not have confidence in this present administration. All sorts of kinds of people were coming around. In addition, the 2 million progressives who had voted for Ralph Nader in 2000 switched to Kerry in 2004. I voted for Nader in 2000 because Gore was taking California by 8 percentage points. I figured it was okay to vote for Nader. If it had gotten any closer, I would have voted for Gore. But I was on Democracy Now! The morning that Ralph Nader announced that he was going to run for 2004, and Amy Goodman said to me, what do you think of that? It was the top story, and I was then interviewed. I said, well, I think Ralph Nader's a great American. I think he would lend a dimension of issues that wouldn't be there otherwise. He would move the center of political gravity a little further over to the left and all that, but I'm not going to vote for him because I believe the situation is so grave that we have to get Mr. Bush out, so I'm going to vote for Kerry. And that's what other people did. So to achieve his remarkable tally, Bush Jr. got 62 million votes, they say. In other words, he got almost 12 million more votes than he got in 2000. How the hell did that happen? Meanwhile, Kerry showed only 8 million more votes than Gore received in 2000. Let me give you another statistic that's very telling. Pre-election surveys indicated that there was 16.8 million, I had said 17 million, but 16.8 million new voters. Among these voters, Kerry was a heavy favorite. Overwhelmingly among the new voters were going for Kerry. That, by the way, was one of the most hidden, undisclosed, and buried datum. That was a datum that the media didn't tell anybody. They somehow never saw that one. And all the dispute that came afterward, nobody ever mentioned the fact that in fact Kerry was the favorite among the new voters. So for Bush to have achieved this growth, he would have had to keep all of his 50 million from 2000, plus a majority of the new voters, plus a large share of the very liberal Nader defectors. Nothing in the campaign, nothing in the opinion polls suggested such a mass crossover. The numbers simply do not add up. In key states like Ohio, the Democrats achieved immense success at registering new voters, outdoing the Republicans by as much as 5-1. The Democratic Party, again, also was on unusually united in Ohio. All through Election Day of 2004, exit polls showed John Kerry was ahead by 53% to 47%, and that he would win a solid victory in the vote and the Electoral College. I want to tell you something else that's sort of interesting. Before the election, several Republican lights had announced their intention to suppress the Democratic vote. Interview, U.S. News and World Report, Pennsylvania House Speaker John Purcell observed that Kerry would need a huge number of votes in Philadelphia to carry the state. Quote, "It's important for me to keep that number down." What a way to talk. You are a political representative in a democracy, and you talk about keeping that number down. Representative John Papageorge, a Republican of Michigan, quoted in the Detroit Free Press, "If we do not suppress the Detroit vote," look at the verbs that are being used, "suppress the Detroit vote, we're going to have a tough time in this election." In Nevada, former executive director of the state GOP, Dan Burdish, tells the press, "I'm looking to take Democrats off the voter rolls." So those are some of the ways this victory was achieved by Georgie Jr. So Florida, what was going to be the next Florida? I'll tell you who was the next Florida. Florida and Ohio and New Mexico and Nevada and about one or two other states. Every one of the swing states, of the 11 swing states, there were these efforts being made to suppress the vote. Not always successful. Sometimes absentee ballots were mailed out to voters on the day before election day, too late to be returned on time. Or they were never mailed at all. Voter Democratic registration forms disappeared. Overseas ballots, very interesting stories there. The overseas ballots are traditionally handled by the State Department. As most other things, when you go travel overseas, you go to the U.S. Embassy, you're dealing with the U.S. State Department, as it should be. In 2004, for some reason, the Pentagon became the distributor of overseas ballots. What's the Pentagon doing in the business of elections? Nearly half of the 6 million American voters living abroad, a noticeable number of whom had formed, by the way, anti-Bush organizations, never received their ballots or got them too late. Military personnel, usually more inclined towards supporting the president, encountered no such problems or difficulties like that. I had a gentleman write to me, a man by the name of Stephen Gaves, who lives in Stockholm. He's an American. And he got my article on this. By the way, if you want, you can go visit my website, and I've got a piece on stolen elections, which has some of this data and other things, too. But he said he was part of, I think it was called, they had an organization like Democrats Abroad or something. And he eagerly looked forward to getting his ballot, and when it came, it was a military ballot. And he knew he couldn't vote because he could not perjure himself. He said, "What unit did you serve in?" And this, then he had never been in the military, and he wrote back, and he never heard from them and all that. So he got disgusted. He said, "I'm never going to apply for another ballot." This is another thing that happens, that when you suppress votes and you thwart voters and you discourage and frustrate them, they often then do not come back and vote again. They start to get discouraged. And then, of course, there were tens of thousands of Democratic voters were stricken from the rolls as convicted felons, that thing I mentioned before. That happened not just in Florida, but was happening all over the place. And there were all sorts of other subterfuges that were going on. Election officials in Minnesota, in some areas, denied registration forms to anti-Bush canvassers who wanted to go door-to-door in Democratic precincts to get out the vote. Voter Outreach of America, it's a company funded by the Republican National Committee, collected thousands of voter registration forms in Nevada, promised to turn them into public officials, and then systematically destroyed the ones belonging to Democrats. Registration books in Democratic precincts were frequently out of date or incomplete. In states like Ohio, the number of precincts that were favorable to Democrats were reduced drastically, like 13 to 3 or something. Now, when that happens, that means you're going to have fewer voting polls and longer lines. Anyway, you know about all these mishaps. Let me just say one thing about the touch screens. After all of these kinds of suppressions, there still were enough, millions surplus, to win the election for Kerry. But then you got to the touch screens, and in every anomaly with touch screens, they talk about glitches, things aren't right, we still got some wrinkles to work out and all. These aren't glitches. When the glitch keeps going only in one direction, for the benefit of one candidate and against another candidate, that's not a glitch. Let me give you just one example. I got a whole bunch of things here, but it is going too long. In New Mexico, every county that had touch screens, Kerry lost every county that had touch screens, regardless of the ethnic makeup of the county, the income level in the county, or the past voting behavior. There were also some remarkable cases where Bush suddenly, he surged up and reversed and won a county that had never gone Republican in his life, and he won it by 68% or something like that. These incredible anomalies. The only thing that correlated with Kerry's defeat in these counties was the existence of these touch screens. So there's very strong reason to believe that these things were operating dishonestly. So there it is. In sum, and you know the whole story on touchscreens, I won't go into them. They're secret, there's no paper trail, blah, blah, and all that sort of stuff. So these are very real issues. Let me end by just talking about 2006. So what happened in 2006? How is it that the Democrats won? Well, there's a couple of things. First of all, they should have won by massively more. They should have had about a 60-seat majority. What happened in 2006 is you had what's called a base election, just like the one before it. A base election is when you assume the two voting constituencies are very fiercely divided. You're not going to make too many converts from the other camp over to your side. So how are you going to win the election? You're going to win the election by getting out your base, by concentrating on getting your people to the polls, encouraging them, this and that and the other thing, getting as many people out as you can. The Republicans, in 2006, so concentrating on trying to suppress the Democratic base that they forgot their own base. What happened is the Democrats didn't win that election. The Republicans lost it. They lost about 30% of their vote. I mean, it's really a remarkable disaffection. About 30% of the people who had voted Republican in 2004 either stayed home or switched to the Democratic Party or some other party, Libertarian or something else, in 2006. You lose 30% of your vote and you only lose the House by 20 seats and you still have a control on the Senate or a lock. Well, I mean, I think there's evidence that there still was theft. They lost in an area where they forgot to steal from. They just assumed they had these seats. These were pretty good seats and they had them. Also, I think they're getting nervous. I think our struggle and agitation and raising questions about touch screens and raising questions about suppression of the vote and such, I think that's been getting registering. I think Blackwell in Ohio, here's a case, the guy is running for governor. Here's a guy, he's African-American, he was a Democrat. He switched the Republican Party and he became Secretary of State. He stole the election in 2004. He suppressed, he pulled every trick in Ohio that you can. Ohio had very few touchscreen machines. It wasn't touchscreens. It was all the other things I was talking about. Suppression of the vote, losing ballot boxes, keeping people on that 9-hour lines and all that sort of thing. That's what Blackwell did in 2000. 2004, he's running for governor and he's still Secretary of State and he's still presiding over the election. I said, boy, you got the fox watching the chickens here. Okay. But there was a real spotlight on this guy. You know, he had taken some heat. These reports that had come out, the Conyers report and the like, they got worried. He would be saying, Well, what if I could steal Ohio again, but what if the Democrats win the Congress, and then what if they investigate me, and all sorts of people have been going to jail lately? So I think they got nervous as to, Milton Berle used to say, I do this work because too nervous to steal. And that's what they were a little too nervous to steal. Karl Rove didn't get it all that right this time. But there were some things that happened, and I think there are many more seats they could have won, which they didn't win. And then there were some outrageous ones like Florida 13, which is still 18,000 votes where nobody voted for Congress. Suddenly they voted for dog catcher and judge and all the other things, but nobody voted for Congress. So the vote was wiped out and the Republican was given the seat. So this is all I have to say, that your vote is a very tenuous thing. The voting system in this country is a disgrace. It's a mess. It's 50 different systems of 50 different states. It's more than that. It then varies by county and county as to standards and what happens and what doesn't happen and the like. And there's a lot of thievery. It's a lot of it is not policed. A lot of it is you've got to trust people. Well, why the hell should we have to trust them with our vote and our vote count? So that's what voting is about. Voting is about the struggle. It's very much a part of the struggle for democracy itself. Thank you.
0: That was the conclusion of Voting in the USA, How the Vote Was Won and Lost by Dr. Michael Parenti. There's time to include one of the questions from the audience. This one is on third parties.
1: The question was, what are the chances of getting a viable third party to compete in national elections? That's another way that your vote is undermined. We don't have proportional representation. We have what's called single-member winner-take-all plurality. Single-member winner-take-all plurality means as follows. You have one district and only one candidate for each party. The candidate that wins a plurality, whether it's 48%, 52%, a plurality is the largest number of votes. It doesn't have to be a majority. If you've got three, four candidates, you might win less than 50%, but if you won the most votes, you get 100% of the representation. So the voters in your district who voted for you are represented. The voters who didn't vote for you are not represented. In proportional representation, it doesn't work that way. If you had PR, you would have a collective, maybe five county areas. You'd have a list of candidates. Let's say you have 10 candidates running. You get to vote for all those candidates. The vote is weighted. It's very simple. 1, 2, 3, this is number 4. This is how. If you can count up to 10, you would be able to master that ballot. You would. So if Party A wins 40% of the vote, they don't get 100%. They get only 4 seats. Party B won 30% of the vote, they get 3 seats. So every vote is counted. Party C won 10% of the vote, they get 1 seat or 2 seat, whatever it might be. So every vote is counted and every vote is represented. And it's no accident that in countries where you have proportional representation, you have an array of parties. And it doesn't lead to stalemate and chaos and instability, as they say. It leads to much more viable social democracies. It leads to countries that have stronger and better union laws, healthcare systems, social welfare programs, more equitable tax systems and like. If you look at Sweden, Denmark, Holland, Netherlands, it should be called, the Netherlands, Finland, Norway, even France and Italy, you'll see they have proportional representation they use. Italy has moved away in some of their elections now to single-member districts, which is a terrible mistake. So that would be how you could get third parties really going, by getting proportional representation instituted. The other thing we should look at, all over America, the laws are rigged by the two major parties against third parties. There are places, you want to get a third party on the ballot, you got to get like 20,000 signatures in 5 days just before the, you know, certain May 1st to May 10th or something. I mean, all sorts of all sorts of hoops you got to jump through that make it very hard. In some states, there are registration fees. You got to pay $1 per signature, and you need 20,000 signatures. You know, it's $20,000 to get on the ballot. In effect, it's so bad. In a state like Illinois, I think the laws are so bad that when third-party people run, they just run as independents. They don't try to get a party position on the ballot as such. So these are some of the problems that you have in answer to that question. What does it take? It takes a lot of change to do.
0: You heard Dr. Michael Parenti's talk and response to a question on voting in the USA, how the vote was won and lost. Recorded at the Pleasant Hill Library in Contra Costa, California. Parenti grew up in a conservative, Catholic, working-class Italian community in New York City. He's a prolific author and engaging speaker. He serves on

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You can get information on how to order an audio CD of Michael Parenti's talk, Voting in the USA, by calling 707-463-2654, and I will repeat that number in a moment. 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Time of useful consciousness is the time between the beginning of oxygen deficiency and the loss of consciousness, the brief moment in which a pilot may save the plane. My name is Maria Gelaiden. Thank you for listening. Give us a call.

0: Herb Edwards. Herb Edwards lived in West Seattle, a little apartment, neat as a pin. Herb was a logger, a working logger, and he was also a wobbly of many other things, an organizer. One Sunday, during one of his Tom and Jerry parties where I used to get routinely destroyed, I don't even know what's in a Tom and Jerry. I don't want to know. I just hope I never see one again as long as I live. But he could drink them. Old Herb Edwards, he told me about the free speech fight in Spokane, Washington, 1910. Because as a young logger, he was there. This is some years ago, and he's passed on. He told me, he said, yeah, we used to boom into towns all over the West on the freight trains. We'd jungle up in the flops and wait for something to open up in the forest.
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0: 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Today on Making Contact, we are so excited to share an episode from our brand new partner, the Queen's Memory Podcast. This show highlights voices from the most diverse county in America, Queens, New York. In this episode, we are going to hear stories from a neighborhood known as Little Manila. This Filipino community dates back to the 1970s.
1: You go to the restaurants there.
2: It's where you can send money back home to the Philippines.
3: It reminded me of Avenida in Manila. So my son said, it's like we're not even in America, mommy.
0: And while Little Manila offers a home away from home for Filipino immigrants, some say it doesn't receive the same resources as other communities in Queens.
4: We have other communities that are fairly recent immigrants to Queens, to New York City, to America, and they have community centers, they have all these big events that politicians go to. I mean, can you imagine it's 2021 and now we're getting a sign that says something about our heritage? I mean, it's very, very low ball.
0: In the second half of the show, we're going to hear from Filipinos engaged in care work, like nursing or childcare. There's a stereotype that women from the Philippines are naturally nurturing. We're going to talk about how harmful that stereotype can be.
1: Oh, nice community. You're Filipino. You're so nice.

0: show, give us the nice thing. Put it in paper.
1: All this on today's Making Contact. I'm Amy Gastelum. This episode was produced in English. 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
2: Gawa sa English itong episode. 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
1: Most Filipinos living in the U.S. call California home, but of the over 200,000 Filipinos living in New York City, more than half live in Queens. Today we're going to hear stories from Little Manila in Woodside, Queens, a neighborhood dotting Roosevelt Avenue that stretches between 63rd and 70th Streets. First up, we have an ode to the area. It's shops, it's politics, it's art. This episode was produced and hosted by Rosalind Tordesillas of Queens Memory Podcast. Let's listen.
3: So as soon as I moved to New York City, I looked for the community that was familiar to me. Then, you know, I found Woodside. It's my community for sure. I claim it.
0: You cannot refuse Woodside. Sumong kumain ng bangos. You go to the restaurants there.
3: It's where you can send money back home to the Philippines.
4: I would see people who got married in other states and they're still in their gown and go there just to get food.
5: Naalala ko yung...
6: It reminded me of Avenida in Manila. So my son said, it's like we're not even in America, mommy.
7: I think that's when it started, 10 years ago.
4: Now, I think when I heard Little Manila, I'm not even sure if that came from the Filipino community. That might have come from outside the community.
7: And I think people would just kind of say it under their breath, Little Manila, as a joke. And then it became serious.
4: A lot of Filipino organizations, we began adopting that.
7: And they were just like, yeah, Little Manila, it is. And then here we are.
2: The neighborhood rose up around a roughly 7-block stretch under the 7 train in Woodside. You'll know you're there when the doors open on the elevated train platform and you smell the Filipino barbecue. Down on the street, you may hear bits of Tagalog, Bisaya, Ilocano, and other Philippine languages. How did this area become Little Manila?
8: The community here in Woodside was not like this always. When I was growing up, gosh, probably until I was about 12 or so, the street where the store was on, it was Irish and Italian. Maybe one other Filipino family on that block or two. Now it's like Filipinos are everywhere.
2: That was Joe Castillo. His family owns Phil-Am Food Mart, the oldest surviving Filipino grocery in Woodside. His parents opened it in 1976. There were one or two other Filipino businesses back then, but not much of a community. Here's his mom, Zenaida Castillo, at the store. She goes by Ida.
9: My cousins told us Queens is a haven for Filipinos, and most of the, I would say, dignitaries from the consulate lives in Elmhurst, Queens. But we cannot afford the rental there. We first started 5 doors away from here. We rented a place for 5 years, and then we got this.
2: This is the corner building on Roosevelt Avenue and 70th Street. The location has served them well for another important reason.
8: You find a hospital, you'll always find Filipino nurses and doctors. They knew that there was a small community of healthcare workers because of the Elmhurst Hospital down the street.
2: Other businesses followed, and they fed off each other's successes. Across 70th Street from Phil-Am is another longtime draw, Ihawan Restaurant. Folks would come for a meal and then stock up.
9: From Connecticut, Massachusetts, Jersey, Philadelphia. Oh, the most popular things I would say are, you know, like the noodles, the pancit, the canton, the fish sauce, the vinegar, and the toyo.
2: And not just food. In non-travel restricted times, Ida says she'd go back to the Philippines every 3 months for stock. For the holidays, she'd bring back paroles, traditional star-shaped Christmas lanterns made of delicate materials like Japanese paper or kapis shell.
9: I brought hundreds and hundreds. I put it out September. It did not even reach December.
2: Staying connected to the Philippines was the whole purpose of the store. That permeated Joe's childhood, too.
8: Behind the cash register, like underneath, there's shelves where we keep paper bags and stuff. I would take naps in there as a preschooler. I joke around that it's a second sibling because I know my parents consider it like another child of their own. The difference that I grew up in versus some of the other Philam kids that were my age, by virtue of the store, I was surrounded by the language and the food and the culture.
2: Philam is an anchor for the Woodside community. Now, Woodside is an anchor for Filipinos to stay close to their heritage throughout New York City.
8: Because of people from the outer boroughs or even Long Island, they see that there are Filipinos here. They're like, I can open up a restaurant in my neighborhood. So I think that it's great because like what started in this neighborhood has been able to like be brought to other places.
2: While Joe Castillo finds the way Woodside has evolved inspiring, Stephen Raga thinks it's not changing fast enough.
4: It is great that we have long-lasting establishments, but a lot of other communities get more resources than the Filipino community, way disproportionate.
2: He's executive director of Woodside on the Move, a social service nonprofit. Now, he's running to represent this district in the state assembly.
4: Filipinos are, what, the top three in the country in terms of Asian American population, one of the biggest in the city and the state in terms of AAPI population. We have other communities that are fairly recent immigrants to Queens, to New York City, to America, and they have community centers, they have all these big events that politicians go to. I mean, can you imagine it's 2021 and now we're getting a sign that says something about our heritage? I mean, it's very, very low ball.
2: The sign he's talking about is a street sign. Last year, the New York City Council co-named the southwest corner of Roosevelt and 70th Street Little Manila Avenue. It's a small nod, given how long activists like Stephen have been working for recognition. In the last elections, Stephen ran for city council, but did not win. He's clearly frustrated at the community's lack of a political voice.
4: And that goes back to the bottom line of us not taking a proactive, unified effort to not even ask for things, but let us be heard. We are not on anyone's radar at all. And if we're not on anyone's radar, if we ask for help, who's going to defend us?
5: Hey, it's Amy. I want to jump in and say that since this story was originally aired, Stephen Raga actually won a race for the New York State Assembly. And so now he represents District 30, which encompasses Little Manila and beyond. Okay. Now back to Rosalind.
2: Stephen knows the community can make itself heard. In 2016, they battled a move to change zoning in the neighborhood to allow a megachurch to expand. That would have displaced residents and small businesses. They formed the Coalition to Defend Little Manila to make their case.
4: The amazing part was for some of them in the room, it's the first time they heard a Filipino speak. That was the first time we went for it and we defended our community and we were successful and the project never came back.
2: To make sure their community is heard and seen, an activist arts group painted a mural where most folks enter Woodside. It features the word Mabuhay.
9: That's the best word that you could ever say to anybody. It's one of the best, wish that you could ever say.
2: The word greets you when you exit the Flushing-bound 7 train at 69th Street. It blares in bright yellow on a sky blue field on the wall of Amazing Grace Restaurant, evoking the taste and fragrance of home, calamansi fruits and sampaguita blossoms adorn the word.
7: Oh, Mabuhay. It just, to me, means welcome.
10: You go inside, there is welcome. Welcome to Little Manila.
11: Mabuhay. Welcome to Philippines. So Mabuhay.
2: Many will say it means welcome, because anyone arriving in the Philippines will see it plastered all over the airport. But it's so much more than that. It's an all-purpose greeting, cheer, or wish for the future. At its most literal, it simply means live.
12: Today is also Philippines Independence Day, and on this day of freedom...
2: On June 12, 2020, they unveiled the mural with great fanfare. By pandemic standards. Yay! Jacqueline Reyes designed the mural and co-founded Little Manila Queens Bayanihan Arts. The group builds community through public art.
3: When I meet Filipinos outside of New York, whether they're from like Chicago or from California or from Manila, they all know about the mural, and it means a lot that that resonated with people. Some like Filipino Americans didn't even realize there was a Little Manila. They were just like, wow, look at these Filipinos. So the fact that the mural was able to draw attention to the community, that was kind of the point.
5: 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In the second half, we are going to hear from Filipino nurses in Queens. Lots of Filipinos do frontline care work in New York City and have been deeply affected by the COVID-19 crisis. If you want to learn more or you want to listen to the episode in Tagalog, go to our website, radioproject.org. And while you're there, leave us a comment. We want to hear from you. Okay, back to the show.
13: In their work to create signs, Stephen and Jacqueline are doing more than just increasing visibility for the Filipino community in Woodside. They're also calling attention to the community's own needs. For her next project, Jacqueline is working on a monument to honor the care work many Filipinos are engaged in, and also to bring awareness to the care they deserve in return.
3: We wanted to find somebody who could represent Filipinos in this current moment of like hyper-globalization, migration, and all of that.
2: That's artist Jacqueline Reyes again, talking about their next project, a monument to Melchora Aquino, known as Tandangsora.
3: She's actually a very important figure for a lot of Filipina activists.
2: During the 19th century Philippine Revolution against Spain, Tandangsora took care of the revolutionaries. She fed and sheltered them and nursed their injuries. She was so important to the movement, she was deported to Guam by the Spanish authorities.
3: So reading about her being exiled reminded me a lot of conversations I had with domestic workers or lower wage care workers from the Philippines who are here by themselves. And in a way, it is kind of like exile.
2: More significantly to Filipino immigrants, Tandangsora's revolutionary work was care labor. So many Filipinos work in child and elder care, as well as in health care.
3: That is a form of labor that we should be recognizing more of.
2: If you've spent time in a U.S. hospital, maybe you've noticed a lot of Filipino nurses. When the U.S. colonized the Philippines at the turn of the last century, it instituted nursing training. Since then, it's been recruiting Filipinos to fill healthcare labor shortages. Nursing and other healthcare work has been a major pathway for the Filipino diaspora. That career path gets passed down to later generations. Today, 1 in 4 adults of Filipino descent in the New York, New Jersey area works in healthcare. Potri Ranka Maniskeano Noor is an artist, an activist, and a nurse. When she applied for work in the U.S., she asked for the mission statements of prospective hospitals.
14: And I fell in love with the mission of Mother Cabrini, serving the immigrants.
2: She ended up at Cabrini Medical Center, named for the sainted Italian-American nun. She came to the U.S. in the 80s at the height of the AIDS epidemic. There was a lot of fear and stigma around that disease. So caring for patients with AIDS fell to Filipino nurses.
14: We do know that that's already racial discrimination in matters of labor assignment.
2: Some patients would even say to her,
14: I want a white nurse.
2: Potri thinks overt discrimination is less common these days, thanks to nurses' unions. But nurses from the Philippines are still assigned more often to bedside care. Potri felt called to it and added her own special touch. When maximum doses of sedatives weren't enough for suffering patients, she'd sing them to sleep.
14: Everything is fine. And I want you to sleep well tonight. Close your eyes.
2: She says before she finished the song, they were asleep. Many Filipino nurses take pride in their reputation for extreme dedication. That commitment was tested when COVID hit. Gemma Balagtas is a nurse at Elmhurst Hospital Center.
15: 12 hours kang nakabalot na hindi ka makahinga.
6: 12 hours, you're wrapped up tight in gear. You go to the bathroom for a minute just to take it off and take a breath. Then someone codes. You go to help and before you're done, another room codes.
2: Ugh. Coding is hospital speak for when a patient's heart and breathing stops. A whole team rushes to revive them. In February 2020, Gemma was the first in her unit to catch COVID. She was out for 18 days. Then returned to work in time for the worst days of New York's first surge. Elmhurst Hospital had become the epicenter of the epicenter. Remembering that hellish time still overwhelms her 2 years later.
15: Talaga pong umiiyak kami dahil dun sa experience namin.
6: We'd really cry from that experience. It's like nothing else. Especially when you see the patient. They were so strong. You were talking. You look for them later and someone says, oh, they're in the ICU. Then they're gone. They were healthy. You were just talking.
2: Her first night back from quarantine, Gemma says patients were coding left and right. It was gutting work. As she struggled to keep up, she got chest pains herself. She'd just had COVID. By the end of her overnight shift, she felt done. Leaving the hospital that morning, she decided she wouldn't come back. The streets were empty. Then, a bus pulled up. She and the driver made eye contact.
6: He waved at me and gave me a thumbs up. He was saying, thank you, thank you. So I was touched. He didn't even know me. He was thanking me and blowing his horn. Then I told myself, okay, I'll go back to work later.
2: It took such a little gesture to pull her back from the brink. Some recent data shows that compared with their white counterparts, Filipinos are less likely to leave nursing jobs. They're also more likely to remain in direct care. That may help explain why disproportionate numbers of them fell to COVID. Only 4% of registered nurses are of Filipino descent. Yet, they accounted for about a third of all COVID-related RN deaths in the first year of the pandemic. Maybe they are trained to be more dedicated. Or maybe they just have fewer options. Because many Filipinos are in care work, people may stereotype them as naturally nurturing or especially suited to service. So it's just accepted that they regularly go above and beyond. Does Jacqueline, the artist, think that glorifying heroic caregiver Tandang Sora with a monument reinforces this stereotype?
3: We are products of these larger policies that kind of perpetuate that sort of thinking. That's why it's good to kind of make art about it and try to get more of that nuanced conversation happening, because hopefully then we can show that these women are very complex, show that this servile expectation is kind of imposed, actually. I personally think that if Filipino women are busy doing the care work, that we should just reciprocate some of that care back.
2: What Potri received back was not care, but pain.
14: That was the time ang president mismo is racist, no? Na tumaas ang hate crime because it was a time when Trump called the COVID Chinese virus.
2: In August 2021, Potri was handing out free masks on the subway. She offered them to a couple. The man grabbed the masks.
14: Mind your own business, Ching. Go home to your dirty country.
2: The woman hit her over and over. Potri counted more than 20 blows. She wanted to fight back.
14: If I'll kick her knee, she'll fall down and she's gonna have a fracture.
2: But the couple had a child in a stroller.
14: Who will take care of this kid if I'll fracture her mom?
2: She says that's Filipina's attitude. You're getting beat up and you're still focused on care.
14: Binubugbog ka na, care pa rin ang nakikita.
2: Potri may buy into the belief that Filipinos can be especially caring, but she doesn't think they should be downtrodden.
14: You're all nice community. You're Filipino. You're so nice. Yeah, so give us the nice thing. Put it in paper.
2: If the community wants support written into law, Jacqueline and other activists are working to ensure it's heard. Recently, they campaigned to redraw the voting district lines in the Filipino neighborhoods. The Queens community was divided among three assembly districts and two senate districts.
3: So when we were looking at the maps of Little Manila, where all the businesses are, where the concentration of Filipinos lived, we saw that, for example, Philam Food Mart was in a different district than Amazing Grace, just one block away. If these businesses had an issue, for example, they couldn't go to the same leader, and then easily one leader can just say, oh, it's not my responsibility, it's the other person's, and their voice politically is diluted. We try to make it as simple as possible that, number one, we are a real legitimate community of interest. We are important. Second, we should be together in the same district. We just want to go to one person who will actually take care of us and advocate for us.
2: Putting the community in one district could bring the concrete change Poetry wants.
14: I'm so happy with the Mabuhay, the co-naming of the street. But will that deter anyone who wants to abuse us?
2: She wants laws that send direct messages of protection and support, like those big signs on buses that warn riders about penalties for assaulting transit workers.
14: There's a clear sign that don't assault an Asian. That's what I wanted. We need policy.
2: A unified district could also help Stephen Raga win the assembly seat and become the first Filipino voted into office in New York. That would help deliver policies for the community. But murals, monuments, and street signs matter to him too.
4: I don't think of it as aesthetics.
2: He says, though they love them, those markers aren't just for Filipinos.
4: We don't need a sign that says Filipinos are here. We know where to go if we need food, when we need to send money anywhere. The non-Filipinos are the ones who should know, and that's really who the sign is for, to let them know that we're here.
2: For the Queen's Memory Podcast, I'm Rosalind Tordesillas.
5: Thanks for listening to Making Contact in the Queen's Memory Podcast. I'm Amy Gastelum. Stick around for a minute because we're going to hear from Natalie Milbrot. She is the director of the Queen's Memory Project, and she told me that the point of the podcast is to capture stories from Queens. Right now, it is the most diverse county in the U.S.
16: So it's a really special place, but it's a very recent thing that we are this special place. And so we're changing, the neighborhoods change all the time. So we really want to actively be out there and just taking a snapshot of our neighborhoods to try to capture the rapid changes that are happening and capture people's really interesting stories. I mean, we have a lot of interviews with people who are really from all over the world. So it's a cool oral history collection. And the podcast is really a way that we can introduce people who aren't familiar with our collections to some of the voices that are in the oral history collections. And we know that a lot of people will never really do, you know, deep research listening to full oral histories, which can often be, you know, an hour or two long and really be about a person's whole life history. But we know that by packaging these voices into a compelling story that is a podcast episode, that it's just much more appealing and exciting to listen to. And so it's really been our privilege to work over the past couple of years with professional media producers who have helped us to leverage existing interviews that are in our collections, but then also collect new interviews with us that then, you know, the full interview becomes part of our oral history collections, but then also we're producing this podcast.
5: So the podcast covers several very different Asian communities, and they knew they needed to hire producers from the communities the project covers. So they wrote a grant.
16: I'm astonished that it was funded because it was so ambitious. So we asked for eight different bilingual producers who were going to be able to produce episodes in eight different languages that are kind of the most spoken Asian languages in Queens. And we really wanted to be able to leverage people's not only language expertise, but also their insights into culture and community and their relationships with people who lived in Queens who were from these different Asian American communities. And I think the result is just really special. And I can tell you that the team that was assembled to do this season was just outstanding. I mean, they were people who were all in it for the right reason. They were really excited about creating a meaningful record that was by Asian American communities for all of us, but especially for communities themselves. And when we would do listening parties that came after the podcast, we found that community members were really moved and excited that the library had chosen to focus on their community and also to make an episode that was in their language.
1: That's right. Each of the episodes is recorded in English and in a language that's used by the community being highlighted.
16: And Rosalind's episode is a great example of this work of, you know, community engagement.
1: Season 4 of the show is going to be all about the environment. And since I lived in Queens, I can tell you that means water.
16: In Queens, there are many low-lying areas. There are also lots of places in Queens that have been infilled, wetlands, and then housing built on top of them. And so we really want to get into some stories with people who live in some of these impacted neighborhoods to hear about what their families have been experiencing.
1: Awesome. Is there anything else that you think we should know?
16: Well, I'd like to just give credit to Melody Tao, who was our executive producer of season 3, and also to Fei Yuan, who is the host, but she's also the curator of the Queens Memory Project. And then also, I'd just like to say how much it means to all of us that we're going to be part of Making Contact. Thank you so much for selecting Rosalind's episode and including us in your wonderful series.
1: We're really excited to have you and looking forward to future collaborations.

0: That's it for Making Contact today. Thanks for listening. I've been your host, Amy Gastelum. We'll be right here for you next week. Until then.
1: LNS catalog number 127085.

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Good evening. It's Friday, May 22nd. Secretary of State Marco Rubio in Europe to ease U.S.-NATO tensions over the war in Iran. Pakistan's taking another stab at mediating a ceasefire between the U.S. and Iran. The Director of National Intelligence, Tulsi Gabbard, resigns. California Attorney General Rob Bonta makes comments on a hunger strike in an immigrant detention facility in California. News on these stories and more coming up from the studios of KPFA. This is the Pacifica Evening News. I'm Christina Onnestad.

0: U.S. Secretary of State Marco Rubio says slight progress has been made during talks with Iran. Rubio made the comment today as Pakistan's army chief traveled to Tehran in a renewed effort to mediate a peace deal, and uncertainty looms over whether the war could resume. U.S. President Donald Trump has been threatening for weeks the ceasefire reached in mid-April could end if Iran does not make a deal. He spoke today from New York at a rally.
1: Iran is going to have a nuclear weapon if we don't stop them. And I said, we're going to have to do it. And we have stopped them. They're not going to ever have a nuclear weapon. They're never going to have a nuclear weapon. And we'll have that over with soon. It'll be over with soon.
0: While Pakistan is making its third round of meetings between Pakistani and Iranian officials in recent days, Field Marshal Asim Manier will be joined by Pakistan's Interior Minister in Tehran, who's met with Iranian leaders twice this week already. Pakistan has sought a deal between the Iran and U.S. since Manier facilitated face-to-face talks between the two countries in Islamabad last month. Qatar also sent a delegation to Tehran, according to a regional official. The delegation working in coordination with other countries, including Egypt, Turkey, and Saudi Arabia, to end the conflict. Iran has effectively closed the Strait of Hormuz, a vital waterway for the shipment of oil, gas, fertilizer, and other petroleum products, about 20% of the world's supply. The U.S. is meanwhile blockading Iranian ports and has redirected 94 commercial vessels and disabled four others since mid-April, U.S. Central Command said. Meanwhile, Iran is charging upwards of $2 million for naval vessels to steer through the Strait of Hormuz. At a NATO meeting in Sweden today, U.S. Secretary of State Marco Rubio said he discussed reopening the strait with other foreign ministers and says there needs to be a plan B if Washington and Tehran fail to reach a deal. Meanwhile, the U.S. military says it has not found or destroyed any explosive mines in the Strait of Hormuz so far, but it's still searching. No ships have been struck or damaged by mines in the strait, according to the U.S. military. This is even as some commercial traffic has been flowing through. U.S. President Trump said last month he ordered the military to begin mine clearing efforts as part of a broader push to get commercial ships to traverse the strait again following several attacks between the U.S. and Iran. No evidence of mine laying by Iran has emerged, though, since the start of the U.S.-Israeli bombing of Iran. Meanwhile, Trump's decision to give more peace talks a chance have sparked tensions with Israel's Prime Minister Benjamin Netanyahu. An official who spoke on the condition of anonymity to the Associated Press said that said Netanyahu had a dramatic phone conversation with Trump earlier this week, Tuesday, about the status of Iranian negotiations, saying Israel's angry with Trump's efforts to strike a deal with Iran. The White House declined to comment on the substance of the call. Trump told reporters after the conversation, Netanyahu will, quote, do whatever I want him to do, unquote. Meanwhile, Saudi Arabia and the United Arab Emirates separately launched multiple attacks on Iran and Iranian-backed militias in Iraq. An Israeli military officer with knowledge of the situation confirmed the UAE proactively struck Iran at least once during the war. All of them spoke on condition of anonymity due to the situation. The regional official said the strikes on Iran targeted military facilities. One of the regional officials said strikes by Saudi Arabia targeted hideouts of Iraqi militias, mainly Kataib Hezbollah, after Riyadh assessed most of the drone attacks on Saudi Arabia came from neighboring Iraq. He said Saudi Arabia has repeatedly briefed Baghdad before deciding to strike. This, according to a Western diplomat. The United Arab Emirates said earlier this month, all measures undertaken by the UAE have been within the framework of defensive actions aimed at protecting its sovereignty, civilians, and vital infrastructure. Iran has not publicly addressed being targeted by the United Arab Emirates or Saudi Arabia. Secretary of State Marco Rubio attended a meeting of NATO foreign ministers in what many see as his latest mission to assuage nervous U.S. allies in Europe about the Trump administration's intentions around the Western military alliance. It comes at a fraught time. The wars in Iran and Ukraine and tensions high over President Trump's anger at his European allies for not participating in the war in Iran. Rubio's visit also comes as Trump is sending troops to Poland, weeks after pulling 5,000 troops from Germany. Christopher Martinez reports.
2: Relations between the U.S. and NATO are not exactly at a high point these days, a point Secretary of State Marco Rubio acknowledged Thursday.
3: I don't think anyone is shocked to know that the United States and the president in particular is very disappointed at NATO right now and what it has meant.
2: Rubio was speaking to reporters in Miami, where he was on his way to a Friday meeting of NATO foreign ministers in Sweden.
3: The president's been very disappointed. Understand that there are many countries in NATO that agree with us that Iran can't have a nuclear weapon, that Iran is a threat to the world. So the president said, fine, I'm going to do something about it. He's not asking them to commit troops. He's not asking them to send their fighter jets in, but they refuse to do anything. I think the president looks at that and says, hold on a second.
2: Relations between the U.S. and European allies have been under strain on a number of fronts, from tariffs to Greenland, but especially around the Iran war and the refusal of NATO countries to take part in it. Rubio made a point of saying that he's been a supporter of NATO, but he seems to suggest it's not, well, a friendship with no limits.
3: Anytime you join anything, your number one answer has to be, why is this good for America? The reason why NATO is good for America, I know why NATO is good for Europe, but why is NATO good for America? Because it gives us bases in the region that allow us to project power during a contingency in the Middle East or somewhere else. So when that is the key rationale for why you're in NATO, and then you have countries like Spain denying us the use of these bases, well, then why are you in NATO?
2: Just weeks ago, President Donald Trump had announced he's pulling 5,000 U.S. troops out of Germany. But Tuesday evening, he announced he'll send the same number, 5,000, to Poland. That reversal has left many European allies bewildered, as the whole issue raises questions about U.S. commitment to the security of its NATO allies. Maria Malmer Stengard is Sweden's foreign minister.
4: Well, it is confusing, indeed, and not always easy to navigate. I guess you feel the same as I do. But we need to continue to focus on what we do, and not what everyone else says. So we need to continue to invest in our own defense and our own capabilities. We need the U.S. to stay involved, but it's also natural that as we ramp up, they also reduce a little of their presence in Europe. I welcome if they increase their presence in Poland, since it's on the eastern flank where we have the big threat, just like you said.
2: She was speaking Friday at the NATO foreign ministers meeting in Helsingborg, a preparation for a U.S.-NATO summit in Turkey scheduled for July. The withdrawal of U.S. troops from Germany came after Trump was angered by the German chancellor's comment that the U.S. was being humiliated by Iranian leadership and the lack of a war strategy. But in Sweden, Secretary of State Rubio emphasized that the U.S. shifts in U.S. troop deployments are, in his words, not a punitive thing.
5: It's just something that's ongoing, and it was pre-existing, all these recent reports and tensions and so forth. So that's a process that will continue that I think in a very positive and productive way, in collaboration with our allies, can reach decisions. But in the end, you know, like any alliance, it has to be good for everyone who's involved.
2: He said the U.S. has what he called obligations in the Indo-Pacific, the Middle East, and the Western Hemisphere. Apparent references to military actions around Venezuela, Cuba, and Iran.
5: I think it's well understood in the alliance that the United States troop presence in Europe is going to be adjusted. That work was already ongoing, and it's been done in coordination with our allies. I'm not saying they're going to be thrilled about it, but they certainly are aware of it.
2: At the two-day meeting in Helsingborg, the officials discussed how they can work collectively ahead of the July summit in Turkey. NATO Secretary General Mark Rutte talked about the war on Iran.
6: The whole situation with Iran, the Strait of Hormuz, the freedom of navigation at this moment, basically seriously being under threat there, is an issue we will no doubt also touch upon today. I know many of us are very worried about the situation, and I know that many countries have already prepositioned very important military equipment close to theater, so to see how we collectively can help in the next phase.
2: He also touched on the war in Ukraine, saying he would not be happy if he were Russian President Vladimir Putin today, given the way the war is going. Swedish Foreign Minister Stenergard also talked about Ukraine.
4: Russia continues to threaten the security in the whole Euro-Atlantic area and tests our readiness. Right here along the coastline, vessels from Russia's shadow fleet pass almost on a daily basis, financing Russia's war of aggression against Ukraine. It underlines the importance of NATO's policy to constrain, counter and contest Russia.
2: Talks on those issues and more will continue with the big summit scheduled for July. A lot of things could change between now and then, and NATO officials will surely be looking at contingency plans for various possible changes in Iran, in Ukraine, and on President Donald Trump's social media platform. Reporting for Pacifica Radio News KPFA, I'm Christopher Martinez.
0: Tulsi Gabbard resigned as the Trump administration's Director of National Intelligence, saying she needs to leave office as her husband battles a rare form of bone cancer. She's a fourth cabinet member to depart during President Donald Trump's second term of the White House. All of the departees, women. In her resignation letter, which Gabbard posted on social media, she said she would leave her job overseeing the coordination of 18 intelligence agencies June 30th. She and her husband face major challenges in the coming weeks and months, she wrote. President Trump posted her principal deputy, Aaron Lucas, will serve as acting director of national intelligence. While Gabbard says her departure is for personal reasons, the juxtaposition between she and her long-held anti-interventionism stance and Trump's series of overseas military operations had seemed to put them on a collision course. Iran put Gabbard and Trump surely at odds. There have been rumblings Gabbard would split with Trump after the president's decision to join Israel in striking Iran, which caused some division within his administration. Joe Kent, the director of the National Counterterrorism Center, announced his resignation in March and said he could not in good conscience back the war. Gabbard, a veteran and former Democratic congresswoman from Hawaii who once wore a T-shirt that read "No War in Iran," built her political name on her opposition to foreign wars. This put her in an awkward position as Director of National Intelligence when Trump directed the U.S. Army to join Israel in launching attacks against Iran February 28th. During a congressional hearing the following month, in March, Gabbard said in written remarks to the Senate Intelligence Committee that there had been no effort by Iran to rebuild its nuclear capability after U.S. attacks last year obliterated its nuclear program. The statement contradicted Trump, who has repeatedly asserted the war is necessary to head off an imminent threat from the Islamic Republic seeking to develop nuclear weapons. This created several awkward exchanges with lawmakers who asked Gabbard for her opinion on the threat posed by Iran as the nation's top intelligence official. She reportedly said it was Trump's decision to strike, not hers, saying at the time, it's not the intelligence community's responsibility to determine what is and is not an imminent threat. She had also made big changes in her time in office. Gabbard vowed to eliminate what she said was the politicization of intelligence by government insiders. But she quickly used her office to support some of Trump's most partisan arguments that he won the 2020 election. She appeared at an FBI search of election offices in Fulton County, Georgia, even though her office created to focus on foreign espionage, not state elections. She also worked to undermine the results of an earlier investigation into Trump's ties to Russia. In her year on the job, Gabbard oversaw a sharp reduction in the intelligence workforce, as well as the creation of a new task force she charged with considering changes to the intelligence service. Earlier this year, a sector whistleblower filed a complaint that Gabbard was withholding intelligence for political reasons, a complaint that prompted calls from Democrats for Gabbard to resign. Her departure follows Trump having ousted Homeland Security Secretary Kristi Noem in late March. Also, Second cabinet member to leave, Attorney General Pam Bondi, in response to growing frustration over the Justice Department handling of files related to Jeffrey Epstein. And Labor Secretary Lori Chavez de Ramirez resigned in April after being the target of various misconduct investigations. Lucas, who will be taking over for Gabbard, was an intelligence aide to the acting director of National Intelligence in 2020, Rick Grenell, during Trump's first term. In Gaza, daily violence and a continuing humanitarian crisis have replaced the early momentum to provide aid following the ceasefire, according to the UN's Deputy Special Coordinator for the Middle East Peace Process, who spoke before the UN Security Council today. Ramiz Alakbarov told the council, as talks on advancing to phase two of a ceasefire between Hamas and Israel continue, calls are emerging in some circles for a resumption of widespread hostilities in Gaza.
7: People's lived reality in Gaza is marked by deep uncertainty. Israeli strikes continue on nearly daily basis, killing dozens during the reporting period, alongside armed activity by Hamas and other Palestinian groups. Israeli authorities have said that strikes by the Israeli Defense Forces have targeted Hamas militias, militants, and related infrastructure. The Israeli government said that it now controls 60% of Gaza, up from 52% since the ceasefire.
0: He also told the council in the West Bank, including East Jerusalem, settlement expansion, settler-related violence, and incitement continue to drive tensions. The director of humanitarian projects in the Gaza Strip for the Palestinian Red Crescent Society, Rami Hijau, said a near Israeli blockade in Gaza is adversely affecting health outcomes and health care.
8: The limited and prolonged closure of border crossing, along strict restrictions on the entry of humanitarian aid, including medical and food supplies, fuel, oil generators, and spare parts, have severely disrupted supply chains and constrained most of PRC's vital operational sectors, depriving the population of life-saving assistance. For example, PRC's has 12 ambulances in the West Bank that remain unable to enter Gaza due to restrictions.
0: Meanwhile, Palestine's representative to the United Nations, Riyad Mansour, dropped his bid to be a vice president at the UN General Assembly today, following threats from the Trump administration to strip the visas of Palestine's entire delegation, though much of Palestine's leadership has had its visas already revoked. Mansour spoke before the UN Security Council.
9: Gaza is an integral part of Palestine. It must be reunified with the West Bank under the Palestinian National Authority. The principle of one state, one government, one law, and one gun must be fully upheld. And Israel must fully withdraw from the Gaza Strip. No occupation, no displacement, no annexation.
0: Israel's Ambassador Jonathan Miller told the council, the ceasefire framework has remained trapped in a deadlock. He said there's only one obstacle, Hamas refusing to disarm, he said. KPFA News would like to note the following story contains allegations and descriptions of sexual violence and abuse some listeners may find disturbing. Listener discretion is advised. Activists aboard the Global Samud flotilla returning home after spending 4 days in Israeli detention now saying some of its participants were raped by Israeli military officials and have documented at least 15 cases of sexual assault. Steering committee member Tiago Avilo, who had previously faced extended detention earlier this month, when a cohort of the Samud flotilla was intercepted, shared this message on social media.
10: The scenario is horrific. People were raped. People were tortured. People were assaulted in the worst ways possible.
0: Israel's prison service is denying the allegations, Reuters reporting it's unable to independently verify the claims of rape and sexual assault. Allegations, though, of that kind of abuse from the IDF have recently drawn renewed international attention following a report by two-time Pulitzer Prize-winning New York Times columnist Nicholas Kristof, titled The Silence That Meets the Rape of Palestinians. The piece draws on reporting from the United Nations investigators, international human rights groups, and testimony from Palestinian men, women, and children alleging abuse by Israeli prison guards and Israeli soldiers who use, quote, systematic sexual violence, unquote, as part of an organized state policy. Save the Children surveyed Palestinian youth ages 12 to 7 who were detained. More than half reported witnessing or experiencing sexual violence. The allegations include multiple forms of assault, including accounts involving dogs. Israel's Prime Minister Benjamin Netanyahu condemned the allegations as hideous and distorted lies and announced his intention to sue the New York Times over the columnist's article. Testimony from survivors remains compelling and comes as Israel's military this year dropped charges against five soldiers accused of sexually abusing a Palestinian detainee in an assault that was caught on camera, triggering international outrage. Kristof, however, said in his reporting, Netanyahu has played a role in fostering an environment where abuse has flourished. This is part of his report that he posted to social media.
11: I don't see any evidence that Israeli leaders order rape, but they have built a security apparatus where, according to a 2025 United Nations report, sexual violence is a major element in the ill treatment of Palestinians.
12: Prime Minister Netanyahu has called accusations of sexual violence by Israelis baseless, but my reporting suggests that sexual violence has greatly worsened under Netanyahu in recent years.
0: Since publication, Kristof says he's received threats of violence and death. Tiago Avila with the Global Samud Flotilla says the abuse of flotilla activists raises concerns about conditions Palestinian prisoners face in Israeli detention facilities. Many have limited outside contact and restricted access to the public.
13: And the worst thing is to know that they do much worse with Palestinians. Over 9,000 Palestinians are in Israeli dungeons. Almost 400 of them are children going through the worst from this racist and supremacist ideology called Zionism.
0: As KPFA News has reported, activists have also described being beaten, denied legal contact, and forced to sign papers under duress. Trial began this week for seven activists who blocked the Golden Gate Bridge to protest Israel's war in Gaza, which experts have called a genocide. The seven protesters and their attorneys say the felony charges levied against them that could put them in prison for 14 to 15 years are extreme and a chilling curtailment of the First Amendment right to protest. Manon Couture is one of the Golden Gate 26 protesters to shut down the bridge in 2022 and who were arrested and charged. Most have settled, but seven others are facing serious felony charges. Now he's supporting the remaining seven who are taking their case to a trial.
14: One of the things that the jury has the opportunity to do is ask questions of the people testifying. So far, the officers, for example, from the California Highway Patrol, and these questions sort of reflect evidence that they're not satisfied with. They want to know why the police did not engage in the protesters' requests to allow, for example, if anyone had an emergency, the protesters had agreed to let those people through. Why hadn't the police engaged in these conversations with the protesters? Why wasn't an additional lane opened up on the Golden Gate Bridge? Why was one side of the Golden Gate Bridge blocked by the police during this protest? So there is hope because the jury represents the voices of the people, and they don't seem to believe that this is a case that should be prosecuted.
0: The Golden Gate Bridge blockade was in 2024. The trial is unprecedented, the activists say, noting the long history of civil disobedience, including bridge closures in the Bay Area that have led to no prosecutions in the past.
14: In 1989, activists blocked the Golden Gate Bridge. They were part of a group called Stop AIDS Now or Else. They blocked the bridge to call out and demand an end to our government's indifference to the HIV/AIDS crisis that had killed over 100,000

0: Barr says it's also part of a larger attack against undesirables in San Francisco, whether it's opposition to Israel's war in Gaza or being homeless.
1: The DA's office is prosecuting cases at a historic level in the city of San Francisco to address a variety of different issues. But what that leads to inevitably is our jails are chock full of people and overcapacity. And on the other hand, the public defender's office, for instance, their caseloads are stretched to a breaking point. So the prosecution in this case is only one piece of the wider over-prosecution that has been brought forth by the district attorney's office. And it is to continue to criminalize more and more people for either speaking up for Palestine.
0: Manon Couture is one of the Golden Gate 26. Seven of them are facing felony charges that could land them in prison upwards of 14 to 15 years. He's supporting their trial that began Wednesday. In Germany, pro-Palestinian activists known as the ULM5 are on trial this week over an alleged sabotage attack on an Israeli arms company. The group is charged with causing $1 million in damage. Prosecutors say the defendants destroyed office equipment and sensitive measuring devices, smashed windows at a site linked to Elbit Systems in the southern German city of Ulm. The activists later published video online claiming responsibility for the attack. They range in age 25 to 40. According to The Guardian, the trial's opening Monday this week was described as chaotic as defense attorneys walked out of the courtroom after being denied permission to sit alongside their defendants, who were separated from the public gallery by thick security glass. Family members say the defendants have been held in near isolation for up to 23 hours a day without access to books, phone calls, and mail. If convicted, they could face up to 5 years in prison. International activist and steering committee member of the Global Samud Flotilla, Greta Thunberg, appeared alongside one of the ULM's Ulm's five attorneys this week.
2: What we are seeing here is nothing less than a farce and nothing less than shameful to anything that even resembles justice and integrity. The increased repression that people who are acting to uphold human rights, who are acting to end their complicity in genocide, we are seeing all over the world, and Germany is certainly not an example. Germany is one of the most complicit states when it comes to the genocide in Palestine. And solidarity is a verb. We all have a responsibility to act because we cannot be neutral in the face of injustice and we cannot be neutral in the face of genocide. So we encourage everyone to speak up about the Ulm 5, speak up about cases like this, take action to act in line with your conscience. We cannot allow the increased criminalization of empathy and common sense.
0: The trial expected to resume next week. It is the last day of KPFA's spring pledge drive. We are trying to raise $450,000. We have until the end of this newscast in 30 minutes,
3: wow.
0: 29 minutes to do that. The number to call to pledge your support at KPFA is 1-800-439-5732, 1-800-439-5732. You can give online at kpfa.org. I'm Christina Onnestad, the news anchor here at KPFA, in the studios with Lauren Schmidt, KPFA news director. We have $106,000 left to raise in the next 30 minutes. 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This is the last chance

0: We have, and we are far behind the goal. 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
0: All right. 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
1: 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But the truth is, authoritarianism cannot rise without a passive media, and we refuse to be passive. 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We have so much news we want to keep getting to. But folks, again, last 30 minutes of this membership drive.
0: 23 minutes now.
1: 23 minutes. So, Christina, we'll get back to it.
0: All right. Please keep those calls coming in. We have three listeners on the line. Would you be the fourth listener? Would you join an anonymous listener in Walnut Creek who said, keep up the good work, KPFA? An anonymous listener in Alameda who said, thank you for all your continued hard work and being my lifeline during the craziness. Listen whenever possible to talk shows, news, music. Indeed, KPFA is a lifetime of sanity. It's a community thread of sanity that you support and that can only be sustained with listeners like you when you step up to the plate and give. Please be that fourth caller. Be that fifth caller on the line. 1-800-439-5732. Let's get to it. Senate Republicans abruptly left the nation's capital today without voting on a roughly $70 billion bill to fund immigration enforcement agencies. The lawmakers were frustrated with the White House at an impasse over whether to try to block a new $1.7 billion settlement fund meant to compensate President Donald Trump's allies, who say they've been politically prosecuted. North Carolina Republican Senator Tom Tillis blasted that payout.
2: Look, under what circumstances would it ever make sense to provide restitution for people who were either pled guilty or were found guilty in a court of law? This is just stupid on stilts.
0: Republicans had already abandoned part of the bill that provided $1 billion in security money for the White House complex and Trump's ballroom amid backlash from members of their own party. But the settlement announced by the Justice Department this week prompted even more questions, spurring a push to limit the taxpayer dollars that some say could go to Trump supporters who harmed law enforcement officers in the January 6, 2021 insurrectionist attack on the U.S. Capitol.
3: Is it possible? Is it possible on May 21st, 2026, the Republicans finally found an ethical bridge too far? I wonder, could it have been that golden ballroom for $1 billion that was supposed to be freebie that Mar-a-Lago golf buddies were going to pitch in for? Or perhaps it was this incredible slush fund. I don't know quite what to call it. It was a Capitol Police Cop Beaters Relief Fund so that those who were convicted of assaulting the Capitol and their violent attacks will get a special premium payment by the slush fund. Maybe that was the bridge too far. I'm not sure we'll ever find out. This much we know. When the Republicans return home this weekend, as we do, they're going to find that the American people are sick and tired of this baloney.
0: That's Illinois Senate Democrat Dick Durbin. Republicans said they would not vote on the immigration enforcement measure until they returned after Memorial Day recess the week of June 1st. That's Trump's self-imposed deadline for them to pass the bill. Meanwhile, the government watchdog CREW, Citizens for Responsibility and Ethics in Washington, asked a judge to block the creation of the $1.7 billion anti-weaponization slush fund for Trump allies, including the January 6th insurrectionists. CREW's lawsuit filed today in federal court in Washington claims the fund is a slush fund and that it's unconstitutional and violates multiple federal laws. It names the Department of Justice, Acting Attorney General Tom Blanch, the Treasury Department, the IRS, and the fund itself, among others. The group says May 18th, President Trump and the Justice Department executed a collusive settlement of a meritless lawsuit he filed against the IRS that it says is designed to create a slush fund for the administration to hand out nearly $2 billion of taxpayer money to the president's allies in a jaw-dropping act of presidential corruption. Some have compared it to a similar fund by Adolf Hitler for his Nazi supporters in Germany. Donald K. Sherman, CREW's president, said in a statement, paying criminals who claim to have been victims of government weaponization could embolden them to commit new crimes, including acts of political violence. While countless Americans are struggling through an affordability crisis exacerbated by his war in Iran, President Trump is attempting to illegally divert $2 billion of taxpayer money into the hands of his friends and supporters, including the violent insurrectionists he already pardoned. Again, statement from President Don K. Sherman of CREW, which has filed a lawsuit to block the creation of that fund. 1-800-439-5732. We're close to the goal. A $2,000 match is a chance to double your money. We've got one listener on the line. Would you be the second listener to pledge your support by calling 1-800-439-5732? Join Henry in Tacoma, California, who said, keep the faith. Philip in Berkeley, who said, keep up the good work. And an anonymous listener in Benicia, who said, I love you. Well, we love you, too. 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I want to thank the anonymous listener in San Jose who just contributed $1,000. Will you join them? If you can dig deep in your pocket and give another $1,000, give $500, maybe it's $25. Give what you can. So far, we've raised about $2,500. We still have $104,000 left to go. So we're not done. We're not done. So please give. Please give. Lauren.
1: Christine, I'm breaking in with membership drive news. We made that 2000 $1,000 match from Deborah in Santa Rosa. And we now, I've just been told, have another $2,000 match from Greg in Saratoga, who joined forces with William and San Rafael. So we have a chance to make
0: up the ante,
1: like $8,000 in this hour because of these matches with people coming in. And that means we'll actually land on an even number. And my spicy brain loves even numbers. So folks, let's go double the bucks here on this last few minutes of our membership drive. 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
0: Thank you. Thank you. Will you be that first caller to join KPFA? 1-800-439-5732. I know times are hard. We are way behind. We still have $104,000 left to go. It's probably one of the worst pledge drives I've ever seen. The good news, though, is that we have upped the level of sustainers we have. So more people are contributing and saying that I will contribute every month. So if you can do that, if help us make this goal, if you can give $10 a month, $25 a month. If you can give a dollar a day, consider it a monthly tithing to Pacifica Radio. 1-800-439-5732. Lauren.
1: Absolutely. You know, here in the KPFA newsroom, we have been continuing to show up every single day, Monday through Sunday. This news team does not quit. Christina and I have been here on the weekends during the beginning days of the Iran war when Nicolas Maduro was abducted, during May Day, during No Kings 3. You can count on this news team to bring you this critical information because we understand that independent media is not a luxury during times of war and crisis. It is essential. We have personally made sacrifices in our lives because we believe in that. We believe in this mission and we believe in keeping you informed. We show up every single day and we're asking you to show up for us. Our newsroom is tired. We are stretched thin, but like so many people right now, we are carrying the emotional weight of nonstop breaking news, escalating conflict, political instability, attacks on civil liberties, and communities living in fear and uncertainty. But we are here. Still producing headlines, still covering protests, city halls, following the money, asking different, difficult questions, keeping a spotlight on Gaza, bringing you voices and perspectives too often ignored by corporate media. And it's not on accident. Folks, this work matters. During moments like this, independent journalism becomes even more critical. And that is why it's under attack. We exist to resist, and we have for 77 years. Let's make it 77 more. 800-439-5732. 800-439-5732 or kpfa.org.
0: And it's not, you know, it's not an exaggeration when we say the station's future is on the line. When we don't make the goal, then management starts to look at, well, who didn't make enough money? Where can we cut? When I started here 20 years ago as an intern, the KPFA newsroom had a room of about 10 full-time employees, including reporters on specific beats. We don't have a single reporter anymore. We have a small newsroom of three people and a news director. So this is real. It's a real need, but we're still doing the work. And we're still here, and with your support, we will still be here. So please give 1-800-439-5732. A judge dismissed the indictment of Kilmar Brego Garcia today, citing selective and vindictive prosecution by the Trump administration's prosecutors. Judge Waverly Crenshaw in Nashville, Tennessee, dismissed the human smuggling case against Brego Garcia without trial, finding the DOJ's pursuit of criminal charges against him was designed to punish him for challenging his mistaken deportation to El Salvador last year, an incident that was a major blunder and embarrassment for President Trump and his mass deportation scheme. A previous judge had ordered Abrego Garcia's return to the U.S. and found the timing of the criminal charges and inflammatory statements about him by top Trump officials demonstrated the prosecution was vindictive. A judge today ruled upheld that decision. Abrego Garcia, a Salvadorian citizen with an American wife and child who's lived in Maryland for years, although he immigrated to the U.S. without documentation when he was a teen, barred from deporting him to El Salvador after a lower court judge ruled real harm could happen to him. Administration officials have since threatened to deport him to a series of African countries, most recently Liberia. Today's ruling is an extraordinary rebuke of a Justice Department that under President Trump has repeatedly been accused of targeting defendants for political purposes. District Judge Crenshaw wrote, quote, "The evidence before this court sadly reflects an abuse of prosecuting power," as he approved Abrego Garcia's motion to dismiss for selective or vindictive prosecution. Moved to El Salvador, the government would not have brought the prosecution against him. Abrego Garcia's criminal defense attorney said in a statement after today's ruling, his is a victim of a politicized, vindictive White House and its lawyers at what used to be an independent Justice Department. We are so pleased he is. Garcia now lives with his family, said along.
4: Which is that the Trump administration's criminal case against Kilmer Abrego Garcia, administration brought this case against Kilmer Abrego Garcia because he chose to exercise his constitutional due process rights after they illegally disappeared him to El Salvador. So this is an important win for the rule of law, but underscores once again that the Trump administration's Justice Department is simply an arm of Donald Trump himself. They don't stand up for the rule of law. In fact, they undermine the rule of law.
0: The Justice Department is vowing to appeal, calling the judge's orders wrong and dangerous. Today is day four for more than 20 people detained inside the Adelanto ICE Detention Center on a hunger strike. A move families say is a collective cry for basic human rights and dignity. The hunger strikers are calling for bond reform, improved living conditions, and adequate medical and mental health care, among other demands. The strike comes days after the California Department of Justice released a finding on conditions inside California's immigration detention facilities, a 175-page report called Cruel, Inhumane, and Unacceptable. The report found conditions inside seven privately operated ICE detention facilities have deteriorated amidst the Trump administration's mass deportation push. KPFA News reached out to California Attorney General Rob Bonta, who said he was inspired by the hunger strikers.
5: I'm inspired by and moved by the courage of these individuals, and they are right and righteous in what they're doing, speaking up, speaking out, demanding more, demanding better, saying that this is abnormal, unacceptable, cruel, inhumane, and needs to change the conditions in which they're living. And that, you know, I think spurred on by our report and what we shared and what they've endured and lived through, they're demanding that something change, and they shouldn't have to do it. Let me say that. But their courage is inspiring to me, and it moves me, and I wish they didn't have to do it.
0: Bonta said because facilities operate under federal jurisdiction, many of the legal, regulatory, and enforcement tools typically available to the state and his department do not apply in the same way. But he said the demands were reasonable.
5: I do think they're achievable. I do think those demands are all appropriate and reasonable. There should be absolutely no debate. It's very uncontroversial to believe that these detainees should have access to clean water, adequate food, adequate health care, enough bedding and blankets to stay warm in the cold. So I think that one is a no-brainer and should be changed immediately. Due process is something that we believe in as a country and as a state, an appropriate opportunity to be heard and to have notice. And the no bond policy, I've taken a public position against. Most of the detainees have no criminal record, no criminal background. They live with their families. They have children. They have.
0: Demands include bond reform, improved living conditions, medical, mental health care, nutritious food, and accountability surrounding deaths in detention facilities. Demands, Bonta said, should be achievable. KPFA News continuing to cover that strike. The Late Show with Stephen Colbert ended 11-year run on CBS last night. The rousing finale came after CBS canceled the show, citing financial reasons. While many think the cancellation comes after pressure from President Donald Trump, who is frequently skewered on the program. Christopher Martinez reports.
6: If you're just tuning into the

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1: The award-winning The Late Show with Stephen Colbert is now history. After more than 1,800 episodes, the CBS television program aired its final episode Thursday night.
0: I'll say to you what I've said to every audience for the last 11 years, and I have meant it every time. Have a good show. Thanks for being here. And let's do it, y'all.
1: People had lined up for hours outside the Ed Sullivan Theater in New York to be part of the audience. Kieran Pires was one of them.
2: He has proved that, like, you can have political opinion and you can be, you can have a strong opinion, but also still make comedy with it and make people laugh during times that are really hard. I know we watched him during the pandemic when he was still making his show, and it was a time that we still could find comedy in what he was sharing, which was, I think it was just such a valuable thing to have.
1: CBS announced the show's cancellation last year, saying Colbert will not be replaced and the late-night franchise will end altogether. The network cited high production costs, but many people, including Colbert, have speculated that political motivations were involved. As Colbert had been a frequent critic of President Donald Trump, CBS's parent company Paramount Global had settled a lawsuit with Trump, and Paramount was seeking approval from Trump's FCC for a merger with Skydance Media. Be that as it may, the final episode was a rousing finale with appearances by past guests, actors, musicians, and an appearance by the final guest to appear on The Late Show with Stephen Colbert, musician Paul McCartney. Reporting for Pacifica Radio News KPFA, I'm Christopher Martinez.
3: I'm Christina Onnestead in the studios of KPFA. It's the last day of the Spring Pledge Drive. 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We still have about $500 left to go. 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We still have $103,000 left to raise during this broadcast. We've got 3 minutes left. Don't leave us hanging. Help us make as much of the goal as possible. Lauren?
4: Absolutely. We're about $400 to making that second match. That is a win for the newsroom, and that is a win in my book. Folks, we are here because of you. We continue to report, not because it's easy, not because it's profitable, but because independent journalism is essential in moments like this. Like I said, our newsroom is tired but determined. We are a small news team covering enormous stories every single day. War, foreign policy, immigration, civil liberties, labor struggles, surveillance, local governments, community resistance movements, and stories corporate media leaves behind. We show up because this work matters. 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
3: 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My name is Steve Scrovan, along with my co-host, David Feldman. Hello, David.
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3: We have a great program today. The 30th convention of the AFL-CIO is set for June 7th to the 10th in Minneapolis, Minnesota. The AFL-CIO represents about two-thirds of the U.S. organized workforce, and according to our first guest, Chris Townsend, very few active union members even know this convention is happening. What does this say about the AFL-CIO's relevance to working Americans? Chris Townsend has been a union member and a labor leader for nearly 50 years. We'll speak to him about the decline of the labor movement and what needs to be done to revive it. In the second half of the show, we jump back into the gerrymandering wars. For this, we turn to Lee Drutman, senior fellow in the political reform program at New America, where he focuses on electoral reform, Congress, and Democratic health. Redistricting is a hot topic right now. Following the Supreme Court's recent decision in Louisiana versus Calais, state legislatures across the country are pitching new electoral maps, and several primary races have been thrown into chaos. Critics of this wave of partisan redistricting have called it an, quote, existential crisis. But Lee Drutman argues that gerrymandering is as American as apple pie and drone attacks. We'll speak to him about the myth of fair electoral districts, the voting system we actually live with, and the potential of proportional representation. And to close out the show, Ralph has a number of news items he'd like to draw your attention to. As always, somewhere in the middle, we'll check in with our intrepid corporate crime reporter, Rosa Mokhiber. But first, what's going on with the union movement and what can be done to revive it? Anna?
5: Chris Townsend has been a union member and labor leader for more than 45 years. He was most recently the Amalgamated Transit Union International Union Organizing Director. Previously, he was an international representative and political action director for the United Electrical Workers Union, and he has held local positions in both the SEIU and UFCW. Welcome back to the Ralph Nader Radio Hour, Chris Townsend.
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6: Listeners should know you're going to get a narrative that almost never comes over radio and TV in the USA on the state of organized labor, unorganized labor, and what needs to be done about it from Chris Townsend. I grew up, Chris, at the peak of the labor movement. At the peak, it had 34% of all workers were in unions. There was a national radio program paid for and run by unions called The Voice of Labor that had a program every week with huge people, a volume of listeners. It was a go-to program at that time. The unions all had print newspapers. They had a lot of pictures of the heads of the union, like the coal miners union, but they at least had a communication mechanism, and some of the better unions, like United Electrical Workers, used it for education, mobilization, raising expectation levels and demands by the rank and file. Now we're going to get into the dismal state of organized labor. I mentioned they reached a peak of over 33%, and now they're down to 10%. Only 1 out of 10 workers in America belongs to a union. The majority of those union workers are represented by the AFL-CIO. The AFL-CIO on 16th Street, the headquarters just a couple football field distance from the White House, has become a tail, T-A-I-L, of the Democratic Party. I know that from experience. We tried successfully to get them to back a real invigorated Labor Day a couple years ago, where it focused on workers, events, connection with citizen groups all over the country, focused on a compact for the American workers, really exciting. But as is their practice, they passed it by the Democratic National Committee, which said no. They couldn't control what would be said at these local meetings on Labor Day around the country. So that was another bit of evidence that this is not an independent labor movement. Now, you have hammered that home again and again, and you had an article in April, and it was called, "If the AFL-CIO had a convention, would anybody notice?" Well, they are having their every three-year convention in Minneapolis, June 7th to June 10th. What do you think is going to happen and not happen?
4: Yeah, the AFL-CIO convention in Minneapolis is almost upon us. I conducted, the start of my article, Ralph, was I conducted a straw poll of my own. And at the time I wrote the article, I had spoken to 30 people. By now, I've spoken to more than twice that many. And virtually nobody even knows that there's a convention coming. And that didn't surprise me, really, because there's been no advertising. There's no nothing remarkable happening. There's no plans being promulgated, at least that I can discover. And this is part and parcel of the existing Federation leadership. And recall, for listeners, the existing leadership of the AFL-CIO, beyond Liz Schuler and Fred Redmond and the actual staff, is really the consists of the heads of the larger unions and a few smaller in the Federation Executive Council itself. The AFL does represent probably 65% of all unionized workers in the United States. And in any case, you know, this convention is deliberately kept secret. It's what I describe as sort of a hideout strategy. It enables the leadership to not have to discuss or take positions that for them are difficult, such as what is the labor movement going to do to confront the rampant lawlessness and criminality of the Trump regime? What is the labor movement going to do to address the rampaging inflation that is eating up living standards? There's no wage policy. There's no bargaining policy of the Federation. What are they going to do to address the ongoing national health care crisis and disaster, which is far from being solved? Obamacare, you know, at best, a Band-Aid. And what are they doing about the crisis of unorganized? As you point out, the density of union membership continues to sink. And I think that this gathering comes, and the very distinct impression that I'm given as a close observer for decades now is that the leadership wants to sort of convene it, hurry it up, and get out of town and move on. And this is what I refer to as the hideout strategy. It's like they want to wait for Trump to go by and attack somebody else or big business.
6: Well, it could be an occasion for throwing down the gauntlet to the war criminal and domestic criminal Donald Trump, corrupt,
4: yes. Yes.
6: Abuser of labor, anti-worker, broke the contracts between the federal government and the government employees union in the first weeks of his regime last year. And he is an abuser of women. He's a liar, a thief, a crook, the most corrupt presidency in American history, hands down, giving out contracts in return for this and cutting deals in cryptocurrency and enriching his family and himself. So this is a perfect opportunity. He's, like the Democrats before him, frozen the federal minimum wage at $7.25. Over the years, the AFL-CIO has been for a higher minimum wage, but no muscle, even when the Democrats controlled Congress. No muscle to get it through. It's been frozen since 2009, $7.25 an hour. Imagine. Some states have bypassed and raised it, like California, Connecticut, et cetera. But by and large, I don't know any progressive issue that the AFL-CIO is not really, authentically, and to the limit pushing for. They certainly aren't pushing to reverse the notorious anti-labor law, the Taft-Hartley Act of 1946, the most anti-union law in the entire Western world. Tell our listeners about that one.
4: Yeah, the Taft-Hartley Act. Well, first of all, Ralph, you'd be spot on with your analysis of what the AFL is not doing. And again, that dovetails with what I describe as the hideout strategy, you know, to have that convention with as little fanfare as possible and then skedaddle. But in terms of the issues and Taft-Hartley, it remains a linchpin of the assault on organized labor. It's the origination point of the so-called right-to-work laws that permeate more than half of our states. It's also, it provides, you know, incredible flexibility by whatever administration to involve itself and stop strikes. It limits what we can do with strikes. It has tremendous impact on our ability to organize. And this is the linchpin. I mean, the labor movement finds itself, I would submit, with a leadership disinterested in going out and organizing the unorganized. But even for those who do, and there are some, the laws, Taft-Hartley primary among them, provide such a minefield that we have to run through that our ability to organize on any scale for decades has been stopped. And therefore, we are condemned to sort of a perpetual shrinking size, resources, and whatnot. And it's actually dovetail for listeners. An awful lot might help for folks to figure out how or why this is happening, is that the labor movement is systematically being converted from trade union fighting organizations, membership-driven fighting organizations, to harmless, not-for-profit organizations. And this is sort of today's administrative layer of trade union leader that don't see anything wrong with that. But that doesn't help anyone in the shop, in the office, in the workplace, and it doesn't help anyone looking to the labor movement for something better, better treatment, better wages, better benefit, better conditions, better health and safety in the workplace. It does nothing on that front.
6: Well, you're right. Of 70 years, this has been going on for a long time, this decline. Quote, 70 years of drift, decline, membership loss, destruction of most accepted union standards in the industries, and loss of most loyalty from or influence among the broad masses of working people, end quote. Now, there are some bright lights. There are some efforts to organize Amazon warehouses and Starbucks stores around the country. The polls show that unions have a favorability rating of almost 65% of the people. That's at a high point. And a lot of white-collar workers, including healthcare, big hospital employees, are supporting efforts. But still, overall, the number of union members has been declining. And, of course, with the onset of Silicon Valley, vigorously anti-union, and the spread of AI, which carries forth the anti-union displacement dogma on steroids, it doesn't look good in terms of the future. So what do you think should be done here? Are you in favor of launching it with a massive picketing of the AFL-CIO headquarters in Washington by workers?
4: Well, I'm going to answer your question. You raised very key points, Ralph, and I'll answer with a bit of an anecdote, which I think illustrates all of the problem, which is listeners wouldn't know this, but I played a key role in the launch of the Starbucks organizing, which is a long story otherwise. I started an organizing school when I was at ATU, and we were the incubator, so to speak, for that thing. Richard Bensinger, a legendary organizer, was the key technician of that campaign, and a young woman, Jazz Brissack, was the lead barista in that, and that's become a historic. If it ended today, the Starbucks organizing has exceeded the wildest second place in terms of its reach, not necessarily in the total number of workers, but in its geographic range, over 700 stores having won NLRB elections. Well, that being said, I have contacted and spoken to high-level people in organizing departments and international and national union presidents over 5 years now, offering to explain to them how it is this small group of people moved, what turned into this fantastic, successful campaign, successful in the sense that we launched it and we got a contagion effect amongst a very eager demographic of workers who want organization. So I've made that plea. With the exception of my union, UE, not a single other union has agreed for me to provide a one-hour free Zoom briefing on how we did that, only with an eye towards them, first of all, learning more about it, and perhaps adopting or experimenting with some of the things that we did. One might think that this labor movement, in its given decline, would possess amongst its leadership some degree of curiosity about some remarkable successful campaigns such as Starbucks. And my conclusion is there is next to no curiosity. And I think today's condition of the labor movement and their, frankly, our almost negligible new organizing proves that. And I don't know how, absent real pressure on some of these unions, how that can be remedied. It's remarkable to me. I've never seen this. Even in darker times, or equally dark times under Reagan and whatnot, there were still amongst many of the unions a curiosity. They would look for ways to try something new, push forward, take a different route. I don't see any of it today.
6: Well, part of it is the union leaders are part of the oligarchy or plutocracy themselves. Explain that.
4: Well, yes, and folks who know me will know that I'm prone to repeat what I'm going to say here, which is folks have to realize that the labor movement in the United States is, by world historical all-time standards, it's the most financially wealthy labor movement in the history of the universe. In terms of the business union model that we have, it's very, very good, very, very keen at collecting dues, collecting savings, shepherding them, buying buildings, having investments, many hundreds of billions of dollars in the coffers of the various unions. But of course, the spending priorities of what these organizations are then going to do to spend that money, one of the primary things that they do is inflate the salaries of the upper leadership. And I'll say it, we had a Rubicon crossed here recently that even I thought was a little bit astonishing. And when Chris Townsend has an astonished look on his face these days, that's something. Our electricians union, the IBEW, for the first time, now pays its president over $1 million a year. We've seen salaries in the hundreds and hundreds of thousands of dollars per year for high national and international union leaders. Yes, we've seen that pathology for decades. I've never seen $1 million a year union president. And I don't know the exact circumstances, but I beggar that there's nobody doing electrical work out in the field who's making $1 million a year.
6: Well, you belong to one of the most progressive, honest labor unions for years, United Electrical Workers. And they have a tradition where the head of the union doesn't make any more than the top electrician makes in the rank and file.
4: Yeah, correct. It's in the Constitution of UE. It actually says that of the three titled officers, none can earn more than a member would earn out in the field. Now, of course, UE is a very diverse union, seven different sectors of industrial sectors represented by the UE membership. So it's today I'm going to venture a guess. I want to say that the UE three officers earn, I think it's about $75,000 a year. They work 100 hours a week. They no longer have a pension. We had to give up the pension, couldn't afford the pension, thanks to all the legislative attacks on pensions. So it's a very modest salary. You know, they have a health care plan, but it's no easy skate. And, of course, they would have thousands of members in UE that earn more in salary than the officers themselves. So that's the way it should be. And I'll say for folks that that used to be a much more common happening, that you would have these unions realizing that if you allowed your leadership salaries to become so inflated, so remote and far away from where your members were, it was a lot of things. It was not only going to be a political problem, but it also is a problem in terms of internal democratic functioning. I mean, a worker, an ordinary worker, I gave the IBEW example. Let's continue with that. That's Liz Shuler, the head of the AFL-CIO. That's also her union, just for full attribution. But what is a rank and file electrician to do out there if they decide they want to run for president when you're running against a millionaire? Every year, this guy is again and again benighted as a millionaire just with his salary. How are you going to mount a campaign if you make 80,000? Maybe you hit 100,000. I mean, it's undemocratic on its face just as far as that goes.
6: Well, I want to read you a quote. Quote, the evidence shows that the collapse of the organized labor movement is not due to the existence of new problems which defy solution, such as hostile legislation or automation, but because of certain inherent policies and weaknesses of the movement itself, end quote. That was spoken in 1962, Chris Townsend, by the General Counsel of the United Electrical Workers Union. 1962. Can you explain that in today's conditions and terms with NAFTA and AI and all that?
4: Yeah, UE has never been a member of the AFL. It was a CIO affiliate, and then it was driven out during the incredible repression of the McCarthy period and has been an independent union ever since. But once the AFL-CIO came together, which any sober observer would conclude quickly that it was a surrender of the formerly militant CIO elements back to a very staid and conservative AFL, and I think the evidence is that, you know, the 70-plus years of history since then has borne that out. Well, 7 years into the existence of the AFL-CIO, Frank Donner, a legendary general counsel of UE, kind of took stock for a speech at a UE convention in 1962. I was 1 year old when that happened. And he said, let's examine this Let's take UE, a very thoughtful union, a very detailed union. Let's examine what the 7-year balance sheet is. And it was already failed at that point, so far as being measured against its stated goals of why it came together and was formed in 1955 in the first place. And I think you can continue that legacy of failure and inaction all the way up to today. You mentioned AI and, you know, the trade policies, Trump, all of these attacks falling on workers, not only through political channels, but every day in the workplace. Because even if you're lucky enough to have a union, your employer is spending a great deal of time and money trying to figure out how to get rid of you and how to speed you up and how to chisel you in every imaginable way. So the AFL, it's just not up to the task. It cannot even and will not even identify what the challenges are, let alone take the time to deal with them. And I encourage folks, as a way to prove this, don't take Chris Townsend or Ralph Nader's view of this. Go to the AFL-CIO website. I think it's AFLCIO.org. It'll come up in any search that you do. You click on the little page they have for their convention, and it will say convention agenda. And the convention agenda will come up, and it's about 14 sentences long. There's no thoughtful debate going to happen here. There's no discussion of any of these significant issues. It's a big staff meeting and a lot of social time. That's what.
6: Well, you know, Chris Townsend, before we continue, tell people how they can get your two articles, which are loaded with information.
4: Well, there's actually three now. One is in the newspaper that you're a big booster of, Ralph, the Capitol Hill Citizen. There's an article in there by me, this particular issue. I was very happy that you guys asked me to submit that article, and it kind of lays out some of this. And then there's some of it overlaps with the website that I write for regularly. I'm the labor commentary for a website, Marxism, Leninism Today. And if you put in Marxism, Leninism Today, it will come up. And I write monthly on some labor question. I'll have something to say after the convention just to sort of tie up the loose ends. But it's a left wing. I'm a left winger. The labor movement, we're the real moving force, frankly, in most of the unions, those that move at all. And, you know, I tabulate and chronicle some of these problems. The tragedy here of all this is amongst the labor unions, I find an immense reservoir of desire to fight back, to push back, to be more intelligent in terms of how we select our fights, to certainly maintain political independence from this Democratic Party, which has suffocated us. And, you know, on and on I could go. But yet the leadership chooses to take the safe way out, which is to sort of cop out and, you know, well, we can't do that. We better not do that. And then you end up with this truly remarkable and contemptible moment in time where the leading labor, the only labor federation we have in the United States, chooses at this moment in time to hide in the tall weeds as maybe they hope Trump goes by and destroys someone else. Maybe we can live through this regime as if that's going to happen, as if Trump is going to leave us alone, or look at these lunatics that are following in Trump's footsteps as if those folks are going to somehow make their peace with us.
6: Let's cut to the chase here. Let's talk about union corruption, skeletons in their closet, as a major reason why they're not taking on Trump. Because if they start taking on Trump, and you call it the Trumpzilla beast stomping by and stomping on the unions, if they go after him, he will immediately instruct the Justice Department to investigate them, to indict them. He will turn the Labor Department even more into an antagonist. Dealing with union pensions, there's a double standard there with the top union leaders having their own special pensions and paying huge fees to the Wall Street banks to invest in who knows what the retrospective commissions are like, euphemistically. There's a lot there, and they're terrified, totally terrified. I think that explains the bulk, not all of it, but I think that explains the bulk of the passivity of the AFL-CIO and a lot of their member unions. Your response?
4: You're absolutely right. And it's also rooted in, yes, all of these union leaders take the helm at whatever point they get selected. Now, I say selected because if you examine the various unions, including the AFL-CIO as the Federation of Unions, the vast majority of the leadership for decades upon decades hasn't been authentically elected. It has been selected. And in fact, coming out of this convention, Secretary Treasurer of the AFL, Fred Redmond, and it is at very advanced age, is likely at some point after the convention to retire, and that will enable the executive council in secret to select whoever it is they want to replace him. And this becomes one of the many devices, one of the many undemocratic devices that the incumbent leadership used not only at the local level, but at the national and international level, and of course then in the Federation. So what gets selected is not the best and the brightest. It's the maybe most well-connected, the most compliant, the most play ball. So we find ourselves today with a leadership that is unfit to challenge what the mission calls for at this point in time. And I think this convention, for me, when I started paying attention to it 6 months ago, it has played out exactly along those lines. This is an organization led in large measure by unfit elements who are disinterested, not interested, fearful even of launching, you know, the kinds of struggles that we must just for our survival.
6: On that note, thank you very much, Chris Townsend, for your indefatigable optimism and drive. Thank you again.
4: Thank you.
3: We've been speaking with Chris Townsend. We will link to his work at RalphNaderRadioHour.com. When we come back, we'll dive back into the gerrymandering wars and what it means for true democratic representation. But first, let's check in with our corporate crime reporter, Russell Mokhiber.
7: From the National Press Building in Washington, D.C., this is your Corporate Crime Reporter Morning Minute for Friday, May 22, 2026. I'm Russell Mokhiber. Florida-based power company Next Era Energy announced that it plans to acquire Virginia's Dominion Energy, citing the growth of AI data centers as the impetus for the move. This absurd proposal to merge two massive, well-capitalized utilities should be dead on arrival for state and federal regulators, said Public Citizen's Tyson Slocum. Household customers have everything to lose and nothing to gain by allowing two behemoths, Next Era and Dominion, to merge. The claim that the tie-up is needed to address data center demand is a false narrative, Slocum said. The merger will do nothing to increase generating capacity, let alone desperately needed renewable generating capacity. For the Corporate Crime Reporter, I'm Russell Mokhiber.
3: Thank you, Russell. Welcome back to the Ralph Nader Radio Hour. I'm Steve Scrovan, along with David Feldman, Hannah, and Ralph. With the crucial 2026 midterms looming, blue states and red states have been doing what is called gerrymaxing. Our next guest is going to tell us what that all means. Hannah?
5: Lee Drutman is a senior fellow in the political reform program at New America, where he focuses on electoral reform.
3: States have been doing what is called gerrymaxing.

0: Well, it's a pleasure to be with you all.
1: Welcome indeed. Lee, you immediately responded to the Supreme Court decision a few days ago that basically blew apart what's called the majority-minority black districts and completely somersaulted the voters and activated the red state governors and legislatures to, right in the middle of the 10-year period, break tradition and start passing laws redistricting so that the politicians can pick the voters even more extensively instead of the voters picking the politicians. Can you describe what you have written, which is you have the solution to get rid of all this gerrymandering nonsense and all the corruption and bigotry that is involved with it?
0: Yeah, well, it's actually surprisingly simple, which is we just move to a system of proportional representation, and we'll get into what that means. But the whole issue of gerrymandering is really just an outgrowth of this way that we use single winner districts with winner take all votes. It's also what entrenches the two-party system in the U.S., which limits the choice of voters. So there's this one weird voting mechanism that we have that most countries have gotten rid of that is an antiquated voting system that preserves the two-party system and makes gerrymandering just inevitable. And that's the use of single-member districts. Now, in a proportional system, you take away the districts and you do this, you do statewide, you can carve up larger states into a few multi-member districts, and then seats get allocated proportionally by party share. That takes away the entire incentive of gerrymandering. It gives voters everywhere meaningful choices, meaningful votes, and it is just a superior system of representing the pluralism and diversity of our pluralistic and diverse society.
1: Well, as you say, it also gets rid of this. If you get 49% and your opponent gets 51%, you get nothing. The opponent gets everything. Proportional representation gives value to every vote.
0: Yes.
1: So explain how it would work in a state like Connecticut, small, I think five members of Congress. And right. A state like California or Texas that has dozens of members. How would it work?
0: Well, let's start with Connecticut because it's an easier example. Connecticut has five elected representatives. All five are Democrats. Now, Democrats are the majority party in the state, but the state is not 100% Democratic. But the way that it is carved up into five districts, Democrats are a majority in all districts. I don't think any of those seats are two-party competitive at this point. So voters don't really have a competitive election to vote in. Now, if you took away districts in Connecticut and you just made it one statewide district and parties put forward lists, just say, for example, we'll complicate this in a second, but for a simple example, you know, Democrats put forward a list of five candidates. They get 60% of the vote total. Republicans put forward a list of five candidates. They get 40% of the vote total. So Democrats would get three seats, their three most popular candidates, and Republicans would get two seats. They're two most popular candidates. Now, but practically, that also might mean that maybe the Green Party could run in Connecticut, or maybe a Progressive Democratic Party could run in Connecticut. You know, maybe they wouldn't represent the entire state, but they would get 20% of the vote. And maybe a liberal Republican Party or a moderate Republican Party might run, and they might get 20% of the vote. So you would open the party system, and every vote would matter. People wouldn't be voting in these elections that are one-party dominant. Now, a bigger state like California, that's 52 seats right now. That's a lot of seats in a district. And I think generally political scientists say, look comparatively and they say, you know, the sweet spot is, you know, probably 5 to 8 members per district. That gives you modest proportionality, gives you a diversity of parties, gives voters meaningful choice without overwhelming the ballot with like 1,000 candidates. Or overwhelming the legislature with 1,000 parties. So, you know, maybe you split California into 7 districts between 7 and 8 members. And then, you know, the same thing as you have in the 5-member district in Connecticut, you have a 7-member district and there's, you know, with 7-member district, you could theoretically have 7 different parties. Every vote would matter. The parties put forth lists and you have, you know, the whole range of diverse perspectives that can get elected. So,

0: And then I just think it's important to talk about a state like Louisiana, which was the state that was at issue in the Supreme Court Calais case that eviscerated the voting rights section too. And Louisiana is a six district state. And you know, at issue was whether you're going to have two majority black districts or one. Obviously, Louisiana is a majority white state, but it's about a third black, third Democrat. And now they've redrawn the maps. Be 5-1 Republican. That means there'd be maybe one black Democrat. Now, if you got rid of districts in the state of Louisiana and just had one statewide proportional allocation, there's no gerrymandering. The reason that you have gerrymandering is that you have the lines to draw. Connecticut's, you know, I think they have a pretty reasonable way of drawing lines. It would probably be pretty hard to draw a majority Republican district without doing some violence to communities. But in Louisiana and throughout the South, you know, there is this very active Republican gerrymandering that is taking away a generation of black representation, shutting Democrats out, and they can do it because they can just carve up districts in a way that maximizes Republican support in Tennessee. They already sliced Nashville into a bunch of pieces to eliminate the Democratic seat there. Now they're slicing up Memphis to get rid of the Democratic seat there. This is only possible because of the single member district.
1: You made this proposal. It didn't get much press in the mainstream press because it was considered a resident of a territory called It Ain't Gonna Happen. That is, the state legislature in Texas is not going to have proportional representation, which is clearly going to bring more Democratic House members from Texas, and nor is the legislature in Sacramento going to preside over increasing the number of Republicans that go to the House of Representatives. What's your answer to that? Congressional legislation? What's your answer to the defeatism for so many reforms, Lee Drutman? It ain't going to happen.
0: Well, I don't buy the defeatism entirely. So a few things. One is there are a number of states with statewide ballot initiatives. And you know, in Michigan, for example, a group of folks are organizing to potentially run a ballot initiative for proportional representation. Many of the same folks who supported a ballot initiative that brought independent redistricting to Michigan, which a lot of people said, oh, you can't do that. And they did that. And now they're organizing around proportional representation. And I do think that we are in a moment in which the possibility for Democratic reform has just opened up tremendously. I think in the wake of this Calais decision and also in response to how the Trump administration has just shredded so many of our norms, that there is a sense that we just can't keep doing this. And I've been struck by how many conversations I've had in the last few weeks taking these ideas much more seriously. I published a book in 2020 called Breaking the Two-Party Doom Loop, the Case for Multi-Party Democracy in America, in which I argued that we ought to have proportional representation in multiple parties. And I think that there's been steady interest in that proposal. I've done some pieces with the New York Times. I did a quiz where people got to choose which of six parties they would belong to. And that's been one of the greatest hits of the New York Times opinion pages. As I've learned over many years, people really like the idea of what would be like if we had more parties. I did a big piece with the New York Times last January, mapping out what the proportional representation proposal would look like. Yeah, I think there's been growing mainstream interest in these ideas, and I've been hearing from more and more different corners that maybe we ought to move beyond this system of single member districts. Maybe we've outlived the usefulness of our two-party system, certainly more so than any time that I've been advocating this proposal. I really do think that we are in a moment in which big Democratic reform is possible.
1: If the states don't do it and the initiative process doesn't move into the breach, can Congress do it under our Constitution?
0: Yeah, Article 1, Section 4 of the Constitution, the Elections Clause, gives Congress pretty broad latitude to mandate how members of Congress are elected. Now, currently, the law, the controlling law is the 1967 Uniform Congressional District Act, which was put in place in the wake of Reynolds v. Sims, one person, one vote, to basically prevent southern states from moving to block voting multi-member districts and to ensure equal-sized districts. So Congress would just have to update that statute, basically amend it, and that built on an 1842 law that was the first to mandate single-member districts.
1: Have there been any polls on whether people like proportional representation?
0: There has been some polling. People like the idea of proportional representation as basic fairness, that people think that parties should get seats in proportion to the share of votes they get. I've done some polling on it a few years ago. I'm hoping to do a little bit more. I think people like the idea of it as fairness. I just saw an academic paper that came out. But I think that one of the challenges is people don't entirely understand how it works. And so it's a challenge to poll people on a concept that they don't know about. But I think more and more people understand it. And you know, from the polling I've seen, at a principles-based level, people get the idea that proportionality is a form of fairness, and people like fairness.
1: Yeah, it makes every vote count, for one thing. Before we go to Steve, I've got to get your opinion on the top two laws in California, Alaska, Washington State. It goes like this. In the primaries, they're open, and the top two vote-getters go to November. All the rest lose, including all third parties that don't come close to getting the top two. They don't have a candidate in November. And right now, because there are half dozen primary candidates in the Democratic Party vying for the governorship of California, there is a danger that the top two leading Republican gubernatorial candidates come in the top two, and one of them becomes governor of California. What do you think of that? And why hasn't that been challenged constitutionally? Because it eliminates the right of candidates to go to November.
0: I think there is a challenge from minor parties actually working its way up through the courts to challenge that on behalf of minor parties. But I do agree it does really entrench, by having only two candidates, it entrenches the idea that there are only two choices. And it has not been favorable to minor parties in either Washington or California. And you know, on its merits, I've done a lot of the political science on this, and the argument that people made in California who were supportive of this reform was that, oh, well, it'll force candidates to be more moderate. But it actually hasn't really changed at all who gets elected, where they fit on the one-dimensional spectrum that we force everybody into. So it hasn't, you know, marginally, it's increased turnout, but still turnout in primaries is still incredibly low. And it also, you know, has often created a general election where voters who are orphaned, who don't see their party's candidate on the ballot, just don't bother to vote in that election. So on balance, I think it's probably a net negative. And it just seems sort of like you're not attacking the big issue, which is the single member district and the way it entrenches binary partisan competition and leaves most voters in overwhelmingly safe districts.
1: Yeah. Anyway, let's go to Steve.
2: Lee, tell us about what did the founders think about all of this? Is there anything in the Constitution, or what is it in the Constitution that mandates the system that we have now?
0: Nothing. Nothing. The Constitution.
2: All right, there you go. Thanks for coming.
0: Mandates the system. Now, interestingly, if we want to talk about the founders, the idea of proportional representation actually is an American idea. The first time you hear about proportional representation in any writings is that states should have proportional representation in the legislature, that larger states should get more seats than smaller states. So proportional representation, it is mentioned in the debates around the Constitution. It's just for states, not parties. And actually, the first formula for proportional representation was invented by Thomas Jefferson. It was for states, not parties. The later Belgian guy by the name of De Haan claimed that he had invented it when Belgium became the first country to adopt proportional representation in 1899. But Daniel Webster had a system that actually Congress moved to in 1842 that I think is actually a little bit fairer to smaller parties than the Jefferson system. It has to do with divisors and math and probably more than you want to get into here. So they didn't say anything about that. I think if you read Federalist number 10 and the whole Madisonian philosophy of there being multiple different factions counteracting each other. You have an idea of multi-party democracy there, that no party should have a majority and coalition should be fluid and shifting. And, you know, the thing that the framers worried about was the idea that you would have a two-party system. And, you know, you read John Adams saying that the worst thing that would happen is if our country is divided into two great parties. And they knew what was going to happen is that you'd have a dominant party and a non-dominant party. And if the non-dominant party felt like it had no chance of getting power, it would just say, screw it. And that's what caused the Civil War. Once the South was isolated politically, it said, yeah, screw it. We're going to secede. We're going to give up on this idea. So they understood it. They just thought that they were going to spread out power institutionally, different branches of government, federalism, and they were going to avoid the idea of political parties. They thought that political parties were not so great. But that was in 1787. Once they get into government, Madison is saying, oh, actually, political parties are really important because they help us organize. And Jefferson and Madison organize a party, Washington and Hamilton organize a party, and that's the origins of the American party system. I think if they had recognize that political parties are actually essential to democratic representation, they would have almost certainly supported a multi-party proportional system. But of course, that hadn't been invented yet for party representation. And the only system they knew was this single winner majority system that they just sort of blindly imported from their colonial ancestors.
1: Lee, don't some foreign countries have proportional representation?
0: Most do. I mean, very few countries still use the first-past-the-post system. Most advanced democracies, most of Western Europe, all of Latin America, a lot of other countries. So, the most common system is proportional representation. It's just the Anglo countries, UK, which is having all kinds of challenges, Canada, India, that's a legacy. The U.S., a few other countries used first-past-the-post. New Zealand moved from first-past-the-post to proportional representation in the 90s when they declared that first-past-the-post was dysfunctional, and they've been doing much better since.
1: Well, listeners should know that Lee Drummond is not saying that this proportional representation is the be-all and cure-all of our political ills by any means, but it certainly tells voters that if they go out and vote, their vote's going to count.
0: Yes.
1: And it's not going to be wiped out if it's 49% or less.
0: Exactly.
1: Let's go to David.
3: Lee, if California gets 52 members of the House, are you saying that by law they could just make the top 52 vote-getters in a statewide election members of the House and then redistribute them based on newly drawn congressional maps?
0: No, they couldn't do that, not under current law. Current law, the 1967 Uniform Congressional District Act that I referenced earlier, requires states to use single-member districts. Now, if Congress passed a law on proportional representation mandating proportionality, California would have to adapt. Now, I would say that 52 people elected in one district is probably too many. I mean, this is, for example, there are some forms of extreme proportional representation. Israel has one electoral district for the entire Knesset, 120 members. They wound up with a bunch of small parties. The Netherlands is even more extreme version. They have 150 members in their legislature, and the entire country is one electoral district, and that creates a lot of small parties, although it does allow for an animal rights party in the Dutch legislature. But it does make it harder to form a governing coalition, and it's a lot for voters. So I think 52 members in a district is too much. I wouldn't recommend that. As I've said, between 5 to 9 representatives per district. And for California, that would probably mean splitting into 7 or so smaller districts. And I mean, California is a big state, and maybe you want to think of those as kind of regional representative teams.
1: Unfortunately, our time is up. We've been talking with Lee Drummond. Lee, you want to give our listeners slowly your Substack contact so they can get in touch with you?
0: I have a Substack. It's called Undercurrent Events. 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I'm not monetizing it. I'm just writing for the love of writing it. and folks can subscribe there and get regular posts from me. Also wrote a book on this called Breaking the Two-Party Doom Loop, The Case for Multi-Party Democracy in America, which is available at fine bookstores everywhere.
1: Thank you very much, Lee.
0: All right. Well, thank you, Ralph. It's good to talk to you.
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2: 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Fire away.
1: Trump and AIPAC collaborated to pour money into that poor Kentucky district, and they defeated the independent-minded Thomas Massie, MIT grad, holder of patents, a former community executive in his district before he ran for the House. He defied Trump on matters such as releasing the Epstein files, the Gaza massacre, the war in Iran, and a number of other things. And his opponent was chosen by Trump, a former SEAL, who didn't have any program. All he said was, I will be 100% with my president, Donald Trump. He refused to have any debates. But the power of money and fanatic turnout by Trump voters in the primary, with a low turnout overall of voters, defeated Thomas Massie. Now, he still has 7 months to create nightmares for Trump in the House of Representatives, including holding his own hearings on impeachment in a committee room, like Mike Gravel held hearings on the Pentagon Papers. They can't stop that from happening. And he can do a lot of other things, including breaking the grip on no talk of impeachment among the Republicans in Congress. I have one criticism. Because he is a rigid libertarian, he did not campaign on kitchen table issues. He didn't talk about raising the Kentucky minimum wage of $7.25 for the poor workers in his district. He didn't talk about increasing the frozen Social Security benefits since 1971, frozen, for his elderly voters in the district. He didn't talk about changing the tax system. He didn't like about increasing taxes, even when they were unfair. He would allude to them, but you know what libertarians are like. So basically, he handicapped himself terribly and just kept saying, I voted with Trump on 90% of the votes in the House. These are the areas I cannot go with him on. And he was quite eloquent in those areas, but they weren't kitchen table issues. So I hope he makes the most of his 7 months remaining. One of the problems is a very low turnout in primaries, as we all know. About 105,000 voters turned out, and there's about 500,000 eligible voters, age 18 and over, in that district. So the fanatics for Trump obviously turned out more than the supporters, longtime supporters for Thomas Massie. The second thing I wanted to point out is that there was a study in Sweden that might tickle people's fancy. Apparently, cocaine is polluting waterways. The stuff is dumped in waterways. And these Swedish scientists wanted to see if the salmon who had more cocaine in their system behaved differently from salmon who didn't have cocaine in their system. And they found that the salmon who had cocaine not only swam faster, but swam further in the waterways. Just a tidbit that I catch when I read the newspapers. More seriously, Trump is continuing to want to destroy something known as the Chemical Board, which is a small agency that alerts people and mobilizes knowledge about chemical spills in the environment, including what could be chemical plant disasters that could wipe out a town or a city. And this Chemical Board somehow has reached the ire of this ignoramus called Tyrant Donald J. Trump, and he wants to erase it. And the nice thing about this story is that the members of the Chemical Board are fighting back, and they've got all the evidence for people to say to Trump, are you crazy? Do you know how many chemical plants are within lethal distance of major cities in places like Texas and Louisiana and elsewhere? Another item in the news was that the destruction of southern Lebanon is continuing at a Gaza level. They're basically completely wiping out villages and agricultural areas in order to control southern Lebanon all the way to the Litani River, which they have had their eye on for a long time. They actually occupied southern Lebanon in the 1970s and 80s for 18 years militarily. They want that, and they want the extension of the gas fields off the Lebanese southern coast, the natural gas fields. And they're doing it with U.S. weapons and with Trump's support. Now, every president I remember has called Lebanon our ally. Lebanon is our ally, says Lyndon Johnson. Lebanon is our ally, says Richard Nixon, and on. What are we doing allowing our ally to be destroyed? What are we doing? Ask AIPAC. Ask the mysterious grip by Netanyahu over Donald J. Trump. Another issue I want to raise is this. The invasion of Ukraine has probably quite a few causes. Putin has used it as a distraction from his dictatorship and the poor state of the Russian economy, to be sure. But let's go back earlier when Clinton was president and NATO was expanded to include the Eastern European countries, several of them on the border of Russia. Well, that's a sensitive border. In two world wars, it's killed over 50 million Russians, you know, World War I, World War II, when it was invaded by the German army. And why did Clinton do this? One reason is he saw a lot of arms sales that we could convert their weakened military with F-16s and all kinds of weapons built by Raytheon and Boeing and other military companies. And he was playing clever, you know, like Clinton does. He outsmarted himself. Well, that appalled the Russians, and not only Putin. Clinton was moving to possibly bring Ukraine in to NATO. Remember, Ukraine was part of the Soviet Union. And when the Soviet Union collapsed, several countries were formed from the Soviet Union empire, like Belarus and Kazakhstan, and Ukraine was one of them. So look at the consequences. We now have a Ukraine being battered. We now have a Russia being battered by new forms of drones that are going all the way to Moscow. And the death toll of Russian soldiers has reached over 350,000. The death toll of U.S. soldiers in Vietnam exceeded 50,000. This is a massive fatality toll, and you can imagine the injury levels. And, of course, the Ukrainian toll, which is less than that, is still quite massive as well, the death of Ukrainian soldiers and the civilian injuries. I just want to point this out, that once again, corporate profits and corporate influence in Washington play a very consequential role and put a lot of dangerous forces in motion, as we know, with climate violence, with ignoring the effects of contagious diseases, drug companies not interested in those if they come from abroad, and so on and so forth.
2: 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I want to thank our guests again, Chris Townsend and Lee Drutman. 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
1: Ray Naylor, in his new novel, Palaces of the Crow, writes about four teenagers struggling to survive in the killing fields in Poland and Lithuania during the Second World War. Over a 12-year period, the Soviet and Nazi regimes killed 14 million people in an area the historian Timothy Snyder aptly names the Bloodlands. Of the 14 million civilians and prisoners of war were killed between 1933 and 1945, more than half died from starvation. The teenagers find refuge in the forest with a flock of highly intelligent crows. They hide from German patrols, bands of Russian deserters, Polish partisans, and fascist Lithuanian police, along with bandits and outcasts. Naylor uses this violent landscape to ask fundamental questions about existence. Is our natural state a war against all? Or is it, as Peter Kropotkin writes, grounded in mutual aid? As Naylor does in his novel, Mountain in the Sea, he interprets our reality through the world of animals, specifically crows, who survive not as individuals but in flocks. The animal world, he argues, is capable of receiving and emitting emotions of kindness and reciprocity. He sets the humanity of the crows and the four teenagers who protect each other against the barbarity of those who wage war. The biological niche is a concept we most often get wrong, he writes. Yes, we are built to survive in the environmental niche to which we are fixed. But the human niche is not the world. It is human society, just as the crow's niche is the flock and the bees' niche is the hive. Social animals are built to survive only among one another. Joining me to discuss his new novel, Palaces of the Crow, is Ray Naylor. He lived and worked abroad for 2 decades in Russia, Central Asia, the Caucasus, and the Balkans. He most recently served as international advisor to the Office of National Marine Sanctuaries at the National Oceanic and Atmospheric Administration. I have to ask you why you set the novel at the time period and in the place that you did.
2: You know, I think the reason I chose to set a book during World War II is that I see World War II in some ways as the birthplace of our present moment and the world that we live in. I think a lot of the world that we exist in today was structured technologically and structured in the way that people relate to one another and even in the, you know, boundaries of national states by World War II. And I think our mentality toward other human beings in many ways was also restructured during World War II. This was a time in which 50 million people on best estimates lost their lives in a period of, you know, about 6 years. That number is vague because a lot of those people's stories are just completely unknown. But I think that this cauldron of war and also the technological results of that war, the atomic bomb, radar, the rockets, right? All of these things completely reshaped the world. And one of the other things that was reshaped, of course, was the United States, which had been less affected by World War II rising as this dominant global power after the war. But that the particularity of that is not why I set it there. I really set it there because I think if we fail to understand what happened in World War II, if we lose an understanding of what happened, especially of what happened in the Bloodlands and in Poland and Lithuania, Belarus, Ukraine, the Soviet Union, Central and Eastern Europe during World War II, then we lose some kind of sense of history that becomes irretrievable. We can't move away from that time period before understanding it.
1: Well, it was also the clash of the two totalitarian powers, the Stalinist Soviet Union and Nazi Germany. And I'm just wondering whether the rise of those two political systems and that clash was also an element that you wanted to use as, at least as a kind of backdrop?
2: Yeah, I think one thing that's sort of poorly understood about World War II in, here in the West is that it really was a battle not largely between the West and Germany, right? Or the West and two different authoritarian states in Germany and Japan. But 9 out of 10 German casualties were inflicted on the Eastern Front. And really, this was a battle between two different styles of authoritarian state, between which the people were trapped and had to make terrible choices as to who to ally themselves with. There was no good power to ally oneself with over evil. There was only bad and worse in many ways for many people. And also, they couldn't see it with the clarity of history, right? They could only see in the moment what seemed to provide them with a way to survive, or what seemed to provide them with some kind of tool that they could use against oppression, right, in that moment. So yes, I think it's interesting to me to examine World War II from those perspectives, from the perspective of the people caught between, not between the West and some kind of totalitarian East, here, Germany, right? But really between these two massive and crushing forces. And how do people survive that?
1: And the four characters, the teenagers that you write about, are all victims of either one of those systems or the other. One is a Jew, one is a gypsy. One is been exiled to Siberia, to the gulags. And the other character is just horribly maimed by war. It doesn't speak even. Mm-hmm. So talk about what you wanted to do with those four characters.
2: Well, in a way, this book for me is a kind of response to a certain way of seeing human nature, right? I was very surprised when I found out that William Golding's Lord of the Flies was based on a real event, that there really was a group of shipwrecked boys who survived for a long time on an island alone. They were, they all went to a boarding school, right? And, and their teachers were not with them, so they were forced to form a society on this island and cooperate and find some way through. The difference between the book and reality is that in reality, nobody died. The boys divided the chores up between themselves, set up housekeeping, and lived very peacefully on that island together in a state of mutual aid and cooperation. Right. But that's not the story that gets told in Lord of the Flies, of course. The story that gets told in Lord of the Flies is one of the strong against the weak, right? And this sort of perverted miniature version of the society that we that William Golding perceived us as living in his, you know, day. Golding responds to that criticism in an interesting way at the contemporary moment when he wrote The Lord of the Flies. He says, well, this is not a story about those boys. This is a story about British schoolboys and how they would form a society on an island. And I take that point. But at the same time, I think there's so many books that are written about people destroying one another in times of adversity. And one of the things that's forgotten about World War II, for example, is that probably most of the people involved in World War II tried to protect both themselves and other people around them. And many, many people in World War II actually sacrificed their lives to protect other people, knowingly gave their lives up in order to shield other people from oppression. And that's a story that we don't talk about, I think, enough, about the ways in which people came together to protect their neighbors, to protect family members, to protect friends, to protect strangers. There are many stories, even in Lithuania, which had less of this than Poland, of citizens taking children from the ghetto in order to keep them from being killed and fostering them for years, hiding their identities until long after the war was over. So picking these characters who were all oppressed in one way or another, and then putting them together and allowing their mutual abilities, their individual abilities to mutually support one another, is sort of the core of the book. Watching how they fill each other in, right? There are certain abilities that each one has, and they bring those abilities to bear in protecting the others. And in the end, and this is not really a spoiler, but in the end, they'll all make grand sacrifices for each other during their time in the forest.
1: I know from your wonderful book about the octopus that you probably didn't make up anything about these crows. It's quite a remarkable story. I mean, but set against this horror, and it is a horror, that these four teenagers are attempting to hide from and survive through, is our relationship to the animal, to animals in this case, in this particular case, crows. And one of the things I found interesting is that they kind of live in this underground shelter that had been previously occupied by a veteran of World War I and a hermit who had been very, very kind to the flocks of crows in the forest. And it raises that question of whether that there was some kind of reciprocity. But I want you to talk about the use of crows that are a constant theme in the book. And at the end, I won't spoil it, but I mean, there, you know, becomes a decision by one of them, I mean, to risk their life on behalf of to save the crows that are trying to save her. But
2: I think corvids are fascinating, and crows in particular, but other corvids like ravens and rooks. One of the things that's really interesting about them for me is that within the space that humans create, this very damaged space, urban spaces and suburban spaces and all of the spaces that in which we've sort of invaded nature to some extent, many animals have been destroyed by that movement into nature by human beings. Crows, on the other hand, are one of the groups of animals whose numbers have increased along with humans and who seem very suited to taking advantage of our damaged liminal spaces. I think we have a strong association with crows and negativity, right? We see their call as a sign sometimes of death, right? They're associated with disease and war and all of these other things. But I think precisely because when humankind has gone into battle, historically, crows have been there to take advantage of the food that we leave behind for them on the battlefield, right? And so crows are creative and intelligent creatures themselves, of course. And these crows in this book are sort of an extension just of the tool use and intelligence that crows have. And crows are also an animal that has a direct weaving relationship with human beings. They've been with us as a symbol probably throughout our entire history. We've, I think, learned a lot from them, and they learn from us. They watch us do things and imitate us. They exchange gifts with us. They remember our faces. They've clearly evolved alongside us for a long time. I was on the beach with my daughter, and we were tide pooling, and we were sort of standing there looking at some things, and I saw the crows come down off of the sea cliffs and start gleaning from the tide pools. And I asked the ranger what the crows were doing there, because you don't usually see crows right at the seashore. They're usually driven away by gulls. And the ranger said, well, there was a student group here. There were children. It was a kindergarten group. And the crows know that when the children come through the tide pools, they're not very careful about where they put their feet. And they kill a lot of small animals and snails and things. And so the crows watch from the forest above the beach, and they wait for children to come through the tide pools, and then they go and they pick up what the children have left behind. And I thought that's so it's such a good summation of what much of the crow human relationship has been historically. We make a mess. The crows take advantage. But there's also this in the book, you know, mutual care that emerges between the humans and the crows. And this is something that we see with human-animal relationships. And you see it with crows, people who treat injured birds, intelligent, you know, especially the more intelligent species like corvids will often find that they've gained a lifelong friend, right? And that bird will introduce them to other birds from their flock. And soon they have a relationship with a whole group of birds. And so that thread of care that proceeds from the man who takes care of some crows and is kind to them, and then the children who come along and need help and the crows give it to them, and then later in the book, what the adults will do for the crows. All of that is, for me, a way of showing how care can move through species, through generations, and build some kind of a system of care, right? Grow and grow if it's given that space to grow.
1: I once asked the radical Catholic priest Daniel Berrigan, who baptized my youngest daughter, how he defined faith, and he said it was the belief that the good draws to it the good. And that seems, frankly, along with, I don't want to impose biblical interpretations on your writing, but that along with resurrection seems to be at the core of what you've written.
2: I think that's a great way of looking at faith in the world, right? The idea that the good or that right action or right activity in the world, caring about the other, brings care and builds care. I think I've always felt, and I finally only recently, you know, have been able to enunciate this, that everything that is successful and worth doing has to begin with care as its first step. First you care, and then you do a thing. And these are the kinds of actions in the world that seem to have the most benefit for everyone. It's those actions that are initiated with a sense of care. My grandmother used to say, you know, when we would do things badly as kids, well, the first step, my grandmother was from Appalachia, so she spoke very bluntly. She would say the first step is giving a shit. And then everything comes out of that. So if you don't give a shit, you're never going to get it right. Right? But I think what she fundamentally meant was that the first step is care. The first step is caring about the result. I find that when I'm writing, for example, something that I always keep very clear in my mind is care for the reader. What do I want them to receive from me? What do I want them to get from the experience of reading, and how can I bring that to them? And if you don't care about that, I don't know why it's worth writing at all. If it's done without care, if it's done just for some kind of profit or something like that, I'm not sure why anything is worth doing. So yeah, I think things that are engaged in with care build care in the world. Things that are engaged in without care have a tendency to do the opposite, right? They build adverse, material, sort of obsessive profit-seeking behaviors that decrease the amount of care that's possible in the world, right? And so there's a constant battle, I think, between those two things, because while it's true that we're perfectly capable of compassion, care, and mutual aid, it's also true that we're perfectly capable of destruction, of abstracting other people to the point where we feel fine taking advantage of them, etc. Right? So both of those things are true. I just tend to feel, and call me optimistic, but I don't think that's the case. I think it's realistic. I think that the mutual aid, compassion, and care, and the amount of it in the world outweighs the other stuff in the end. Although maybe not in this, in any particular moment.
1: Well, Kropotkin was a naturalist. I mean, yes. He evolved his theory of mutual care by observing very, very closely the natural world, and in particular, species that created herds or flocks in order to survive.
2: This is absolutely true, and I think that there's something that's worth touching on when we talk about corvids and birds in general, and that is that we human beings are very strange apes. And one of the strangest things about us is actually, and you know, in our violent present moment, it sounds strange to say, but it's true, that we are the most nonviolent of all of the apes. We are able to restrain our violence and cooperate in large groups in a way that none of the other great apes can. But it is something that birds can do. Birds, millions of years before we figured out how to do it, learned to live quite peacefully in very, very large cooperative flocks. And that's something that was of great advantage to them. It allowed them to basically evolve into a species, as you were mentioning at the beginning of the interview, a species that has a niche that is the flock. And then the niche of the flock is the forest or the world, right? So the flock is the organism that survives in the world. And the crow, or the bird, the flamingo, whatever bird it is an organism that only has to survive in the flock. Its existence is cushioned by its cultural relationship to other birds. And they did this long before human beings did. But we're very much like them in that sense. There's a great book, The Parrot in the Mirror, and I don't remember the author's name right off the top of my head. But, you know, what he says is if you put 300 chimpanzees on a 747 and you flew them across the North American continent, when you took them out on the other side, almost no one would have all their fingers and eyes, right? They simply can't be in that kind of proximity to one another for that long. If you did the same with a flock of parrots, they would come out on the other side perfectly fine. They're perfectly capable of being in these kinds of groups. And so that's another reason why I chose the crow, is because it really is a symbol of cooperation and group living and non-violence, right? And I think what Kropotkin says, you know, he was a naturalist, and specifically he was a naturalist that worked a lot in Siberia. And in Siberia, you have this summer of great abundance in which the land just suddenly becomes incredibly fertile and rich with resources. And I think what Kropotkin really learned from animals is that so long as they have resources that they need to survive, they will cooperate and work in mutual aid with one another. The only time that Kropotkin says Darwin's theory really makes sense is when resources become scarce. Then competition sets in. But not even always then. Still, there can be cooperation in these animal groups, even in adversity, even within resource scarcity. But he does make the point, and I think this is why he also seeks so much in his life to make the alleviation of poverty a material task, right? He talks about bread constantly and its importance, bread and will, right? Because without bread, there can be no will, right? There can't be any change. No one is capable of cooperating with their fellow person when they are starving, right? And when they're being crushed under the heel of adversity. And so I think he sees this in Siberian, the massive Siberian herds of caribou and the massive Siberian flocks of migratory birds. And he realizes that if you can create a society of abundance, you can create a society of total mutual aid and cooperation as well. And the two things are closely tied to one another. But that mutual cooperation can even survive under some of the more adverse conditions.
1: Well, he was a socialist. I mean, it's not even abundance. It's just a kind of equality. You know, everybody you take. And you know, that's in your book with the crows, which I'm sure knowing you is probably true. But when they have broken wings or they can't fly anymore, the other crows will come and sustain them and feed them.
2: Mm-hmm. Crows are an interesting species. They can be cruel. They can seem cruel to us. They certainly have these famous moments of having trials of other crows, and for whatever reason deciding to kill one of their number. And it's completely unclear to us from the outside. No biologist can tell you why this happens, what has been done, because we don't understand what their culture is and how, you know, what the violation might have been. But crows show concern for one another, for the injured, for the weak, and they will protect a wounded crow. They will protect a fledgling fallen from the nest against predation, right? Crows will band together to drive off predators, even when those predators are not a direct threat to them. They will do it just for the sake of other crows, right? Of other members of their group. And they risk their lives to do this. Driving a hawk off is a dangerous activity, and it puts one at risk. And so to do that as a crow, not for the sake of oneself, but for the sake of the flock, really shows the sort of mentality that exists, you know. And I use that word in that exact sense of, you know, mentation and a sort of vision of the world or a picture of the world. In the crow's picture of the world, right, it is worth risking one's life for the other virtually at all times, right?
1: Well, in the book, they risk their lives for the children.
2: Yes. Yeah. And I think that, you know, the implication is that in some way they've been able to extend this care out to the children because they have formed a relationship with one of them, Nuria, who has for, you know, many seasons been playing with them and interacting with them and building a kind of friendship with them. And so on that foundation, on the foundation of the relationship that they had with this man before, they have a reason to extend that care to an interspecies level.
1: You begin your

0: one of us is just a collection of all of the voices that have come before us, right? And all of the inscriptions that have been made on us. And so this was a way for me of showing how it was possible for that man, who's nameless, right, in the book, to somehow survive and pass on some of his ideas to the children, who will take them up in their own ways. For me, kind of the way that writing works in general. I mean, it amazes me every time, for example, that I pick up Thucydides and find that someone can speak to me clearly and as if they were completely modern from a time so long ago and a context so completely different from my own. And that kind of clarity that writing allows, that ability for the dead to speak and be alive in the world with us, I think is also one of the core elements of human existence, that one of the things that makes us extraordinary and the things that give us great power is that intergenerational ability to engage in exchange with other minds in a very direct way through reading and writing, and now, of course, through other means of recording and things like that. We as a species are able to access the knowledge of people who disappeared from the face of the earth thousands of years ago. And if we can sustain interest in those exchanges, it has the ability, I think, to make us extremely wise about the decisions that we make in the world. We can continue to learn and amass knowledge in a way that other species really cannot, right? That is something that that we have that other animals really do not have, is writing and inscription beyond just DNA and immediate physical culture and that kind of thing.
1: Well, it's interesting, Hannah Arendt, when she writes about what constitutes absolute evil or the capacity to commit evil, says it's rootlessness. It's the loss of the connection, any connection with the past at all, a kind of willful illiteracy.
0: That sounds right to me. I would say that rootlessness, the inability to perceive oneself as connected to the rest of the world, is what creates the psychotic map of the world that is evil, right? When one sees the world as a place from which to draw exploitatively for one's own benefit and thinks that that is a structure worth following, then one becomes capable of doing great evil, right? I call it extractive individualism in some of my work. It's this sense that you as a self are capable of drawing from the world without consequence, right? There is no limit to what you can take, and there is no responsibility really to give back. And when you start structuring things that way, you get things like the structure of corporations that limitlessly take from the environment in the name of profit, and many other structures that are poisonous to life on Earth. So yeah, I agree. Rootlessness, you could call it disconnection, right? From the other, from the past, from the world. Any sort of misinterpretation of just how incredibly mutually dependent everything is will lead to wrong choices and evil.
1: Well, you just described the pathology of Donald Trump and almost everyone around him. I want to read this passage and have you comment. Animals have smell, sight, hearing, all the senses we have, but also senses we do not. Ways of knowing we humans have no name for. Senses we have lost or neglected. Senses we never had. That's, you honor that, kind of those senses, those customs, whatever you want to call it, within the Crow

0: community, which are finally to us mysterious.
1: Mm-hmm. I think there's a way in which, I was having a recent conversation about this too. You know, there's this Thomas Nagel essay, What Is It Like to Be a Bat? And it's a famously misread essay in many ways, because many people have summarized this essay as saying, you can't know what it's like to be an animal that finds its way through sonar, right? And in the dark, it's impossible to place one's mind within the sensory apparatus of the other and experience the world like that. But the interesting thing is that essay has become one of these things that nobody reads, but everybody quotes from, right? And in fact, that essay, interestingly enough, says that there is a way to partially access what it's like to be a bat, and that blind people do this, that they actually use sound to locate objects in a space, and that even people who are sighted, if they pay close enough attention, can begin to have this sense from the way that sound waves move in a space of where things are, even in the dark. And therefore, we can start to approach not a perfect understanding of what it's like to be a bat, but some kind of an idea, a starting place of finding mutual ground with what that might be like. I think that this is actually what all communication is, to one extent or another, right? I don't know what you are thinking right now. I haven't experienced what you've experienced in your life, and I can't quite understand what my words and my presence, my appearance, all of those things really mean to you, because you're an individual, and as an individual, you can't be completely like me. But using my empathy and my sense of what is mutual between us, I can find common ground with you and be confident that we can have a conversation and find mutual understanding. And the same is true with, let's say, moving away from human relationships, animal relationships, or humans' relationships with animals. People say, we don't understand what animals are saying, we can't speak their languages. But human beings who own dogs and cats know that you do speak a language with them. Communication happens. They understand you. You understand them. You exchange information about your condition. You exchange care and love and all of these things with them. You have a rich communication with them. And so while it might not be possible for you to know what it's like to be a dog, for example, you know when your dog is happy and you know when it's unhappy. You know when your dog feels loved and when it needs a bit more love from you. You know when it's hungry and when it's thirsty, when it needs to go outside and go to the bathroom. You know these things. And people who work with horses intimately know the moods of horses, right? And people who work with any animal come to perceive what the animal perceives in the world very well, to interpret and translate it across that gap of perception. And I think, to be fair to how hard it is to understand animals, we need to also remember how hard it is to understand one another and just how difficult human communication can be. You know, one of the things that I got, when The Mountain and the Sea came out, some people were disappointed with how difficult it really was to communicate with the octopus. Right. And I remember having this conversation with someone saying, well, I really wanted, you know, there to be this breakthrough moment at which we suddenly come to understand everything that they're saying. And I said, well, I mean, you can't even understand what your own mother is saying half the time to you. Right. So how are you going to understand what an octopus is trying to tell you? We can't even understand what we're, you know, saying to one another half the time. Yeah, so there's this sort of coming back to that idea, we're always in the dark to some degree with other people, other animals, other beings in the world. But we can find something in common with them, and we can move to having some kind of a communication with them. It's perfectly possible, and we do it all the time. We just neglect to think about how much we do it.
0: There's another passage. You write, they had not been children, any of them, and they had not been adults. They had been the kind of human survival makes, an ancient state of being in which they were bound to others for heat, food, shelter, and safety in ways the modern human had stopped recognizing, bound together in the old ways with every moment one of total reliance on the other, bound in a way in which words like friend or family made no sense. Child, adult, friend, family, those were the modern words made for a modern world. For civilization, what really meant a world carved out of nature, like a little dollhouse, an artificial world, with the natural painted and papered away, where each person lived in their own decorated box of a room, where distance from one another was possible and true relationship fell away. I love that. But just explain, you know, a little bit the thoughts behind it.
1: I think we should remember that childhood and adulthood are modern inventions. These are modern concepts that we have pretty arbitrarily and differently in different societies applied to human beings. There's really no such thing as a child, in the same way as there's no such thing as an adult. We are simply people learning and growing at all stages of our lives, and there's no moment when we're, let's say, in our late teens or early 20s when suddenly we know what we need to know to survive and we can go out on our own. We continue to learn over our lifetimes. And children also have capacities that, you know, they don't have to exercise in the modern world, but they're perfectly capable of exercising. Children used to work, right, on farms and do the kinds of labor that we would think only adults capable of, and they luckily, you know, I would say luckily, no longer have to do. We've carved out a space for childhood. But we've also carved up the human experience into these little boxes, and we've gotten away from a primal sense, you might say, of togetherness that isn't cut up into arbitrary relationships like friend or family or these kinds of things and labeled. And I think sort of when I was writing this in this moment, I was thinking about the difference between human beings many thousands of years ago huddled for warmth in a space of shelter together, and how they would have thought of all of those faces around them, around the fire, and what those relationships were like. I don't think those relationships were anything like our modern relationships. They were relationships of total trust and total dependency with one another, in which every day's survival relied on all of those faces around them in that circle around that hearth. And they must have, of course, had their disagreements and all of those things, and certainly sometimes violent ones, but they knew that they had to be together and they had to rely on each other. And in the forest, these children are returned to that state of being, having to be totally reliant upon one another and together, with society and civilization stripped away from them. The wallpapered room. You know, I think about some of these lonely farms when I think about civilization. I think about a farmhouse, let's say a Victorian farmhouse, right, with the wallpaper on in all the rooms, and it's very pleasant, and they've got glass in the windows and all these things, and they've moved it all by, like, train out to the middle of nowhere, and all around them is this vast and eternal prairie, right? Completely wild still and unexplored. And it feels to me like that still really is what civilization is. It's this kind of being inside a painted box and trying to ignore what's out there. And when you can't ignore what's out there, if you don't have the technology to cut it off from you and create this artificial space of civilization, you also can't ignore how reliant you are on everyone around you, all of those people around the fire.
0: There's one last passage I want you to comment on. And as with people, so with whole nations, the Soviet Union fought the Nazis off and then slammed the door shut across all of Eastern Europe to keep their enemies out. Then they got to work weeding out from their collective memory all the things that were hurtful and inconvenient to official history, tearing up by their roots the memories of the Shtetlach, I may have mispronounced that, of the Pale, of the millions of prisoners of war, of the nations who allied themselves with the Nazis, willingly choosing Hitler's sadistic, genocidal terror over Stalin's murderous repression and brutality. They rooted out the memories of the incompetent Soviet leadership that led millions to the slaughter, the generals brought back from the gulags, their hands shaking, their teeth rotted by famine to take over the command of shattered armies. After the war, their story, the story of what happened in the forest, would become just one of many stories that could never be told. And on the other side, in the West, she was sure they were doing it too, hollowing out the war so they could fill it with a more convenient story, something with more convincing heroes and more inhumane villains, and the people who lived through a completely different kind of war, the real war, grew more and more silent. Let me just say, as someone who spent a lot of time in war, you totally nailed it.
1: There's an amazing essay by Lee Sandlin called Losing the War, about World War II and about the silence of the people who fought in World War II. There's an amazing moment in that essay when he realizes that as children, they had gone running around the neighborhood playing army, shooting at each other and falling down and pretending to get killed and all of these things, right outside the windows and under the noses of the men who had fought in the trenches of World War II and who would have been traumatized probably by seeing this, some of them, right? And Lee Sandlin has this sense of us losing the real World War II in favor of the story of World War II that we had been aggressively telling ourselves for a long time. It's a brilliant essay, but it also reminds me of like this personal experience that I had in Turkmenistan, which is I was in a city at the time called Turkmenbashi after the authoritarian president of Turkmenistan, but originally it had been called Krasnovodsk, red water, and it was a city on the Caspian Sea. And I was in a taxi and admiring the stone train station of the city. And he said, you like that? That was built by the Japanese. And so was this road. And so were all the apartment buildings in Krasnovodsk. And I said, what do you mean? He said, they were all built by Japanese prisoners of war. They lived here for decades after World War II, and they all died. And they're buried in the cemetery up on the hill. And I said, oh, well, can you drive me to the cemetery? And he drove me there, and there was a monument in the cemetery, relatively new, all in Japanese. And so when I went back to Ashgabat, I went to the Japanese ambassador, and I asked him about it. And he said, yes, there were many Japanese soldiers from the battles in Manchuria who were swept up in the latter days of World War II by the Soviet Union, and then worked to death as slave labor all over Central Asia. And recently, there was a group of Japanese women who belong to an NGO that goes around and collects the bodies of the dead from World War II, the Japanese war dead, burns them in situ and brings their ashes back to Japan so that they can be buried on Japanese soil. And they are the ones that put the monument up. And I thought, I have no idea what World War II was like. Like, this doesn't fit into any of the narratives of which I have any knowledge. I had no idea, and I was a well-educated person who had actually read many, many books about World War II, that there had even been a battle in Manchuria against the Soviet Union, and that so many hundreds of thousands of people had been captured by the Soviet Union, and that none of them had come home, that they had all been worked to death, and some of them didn't die until the 1960s, right? And I got this sense that this colossal event of World War II was slipping away in some way, and that we were losing the substance of it and replacing it with something that was much more interpretable and convenient. Because I had never met anyone, you know, who had even spoken about any of this. And then I started sort of talking to other people in different ways about World War II. And I discovered that a lot of my friends who were from Siberia knew Germans after World War II who never went home, who just were prisoners of war and kept in Siberia for the rest of their lives, rounded up at Stalingrad or, you know, other battles on the Eastern Front, and never saw home again. So I really got this sense of the gigantic and unknown, largely lost story of this war, and the deep wounds that it had caused that no one was even willing to speak of anymore, you know.
0: Well, we tell the stories that perpetuate the narrative or the myth mm-hmm. we want, and we erase the others.
1: Yeah, there's really no, I guess, advantage to anyone of remembering those Japanese soldiers, right? And so it took just a small NGO group, you know, to go and find them and put up a memorial. But that memorial, I'm sure by now, is largely forgotten as well. Mm. You know, 20-some years later, I doubt that very many people in Krasnovodsk would be able to tell you why that's there, even, right? Because their part of the World War II story doesn't have anything heroic or sustaining of a national narrative about it at all, right? And so it'll be lost.
0: Yeah. Well, my uncle fought in the South Pacific, came home and drank himself to death because what they did to the Japanese were horrible, but what they did to the Japanese was just as horrible.
1: Yeah, and I remember
0: all of our movies are Saving Private Ryan and stuff.
1: Yeah. Yeah, I remember Audie Murphy, his quote where he said, you know, if you train a dog to fight, and then you want to bring that dog home and, you know, give it to your children, you need to untrain it, right?
0: Yeah, of course.
1: You need to take the fight out of it. But they didn't do that for any of us. They just said, well, now you're done. Go home.
0: Yeah. You know? Well, that's what the story of the Odyssey is about.
1: Yeah, yeah.
0: That's what Odysseus has to overcome.
1: Yeah.
0: That was great, Ray. It's a wonderful book. And I want to thank Diego and Max who produced the show. You can find me at chrisedges.substack.com.
1: Thank you, Chris.

have to do in this world is keep track of the people that you owe. I think of Lucy Parsons. Lucy Parsons from the Haymarket. Why, her husband Albert was a Confederate lieutenant from Texas, and she was a black woman from Waco. And they got married, if you can believe that, at the end of the war, Civil War. She had seen her kin lynched from a lamppost down there, so they couldn't live there together. They moved to Chicago, where they became organizers, anarchist organizers. They organized a big demonstration for the eight-hour day in 1886, the Haymarket demonstration. A bomb was thrown, and people were killed. Well, Albert Parsons and some others, they were framed up on that. They were executed by the state of Illinois, political prisoners. Lucy lived well up into this century, well into the century, died in 1940. One time, she was speaking at a big May Day rally back in the Haymarket in the middle 1930s. She was incredibly old. She was led carefully up to the rostrum. Multitude of people there. She had her hair tied back in a tight white bun. Her face a mass of deeply incised lines, deep-set beady black eyes. She was the image of everybody's great-grandmother. She hunched over that podium, hawk-like,

himself with a knife or a gun, and stationing himself at the doorways of the rich, shoot or stab them as they come out. Well, she was just pissed. Now, you see, I'm a pacifist, but I admire

0: Well, this is the longest session I have ever been in my life, and my voice is about to fall apart, so I'm going to sing the last one, Rather We Are. I bet if I was to make a book right now about what that song was, I wouldn't make very much money.
1: You're right.
0: Hmm? Which one is it?
1: Solidarity.
0: Well, all right. I mean, what that sounds. When the union's inspiration through the workers' blood shall run, there can be no power greater anywhere beneath the sun. Yet what force on

0: 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Who would lash us in the surf? The man would crush us with his might. Is there anything left to us but to organize and fight? For the union makes us strong.
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2: 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Super El Niño global impacts, panic on compound disasters, data farm madness kills the renewable revolution. All three, this week, on Radio EcoShock.
3: Right now, the tropical Pacific Ocean is rapidly heating up, where scientists look for signs of an El Niño event forming. The trade winds are weakening. Huge pulses of underwater heat are surging across the equator. The data points to one massive headline. A potential super El Niño is brewing. We know El Niño is a natural cycle, but a super El Niño is a whole different thing. It acts as Earth's biggest natural heat release valve, tilting weather patterns across the globe. Because El Niño rides on top of an already superheated planet, this thing could smash global temperature records. If these predictions lock in, what does a super El Niño actually mean for you, your family, or your travel plans? Let's do a quick tour around the globe with predictions for North America, Europe, South America, India, and Australia.
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3: For North America, a classic strong El Niño splits the continent in two during next winter. The north, if you live in western Canada or the northern tier of the U.S., expect a remarkably mild, warmer-than-average winter. Great for your heating bill, not so great for ski resorts, but it gets far more serious. As Debbie Carlson reports in The Guardian May 8th, this is already the worst time for wheat. U.S. farmers face losses to extreme heat and drought. Carlson writes, Kansas and Oklahoma had their second warmest year from March 2025 to March 2026. In March, temperatures were 10 to 11 degrees Fahrenheit above normal, says Shell Winkley, a Texas-based meteorologist at Climate Central. It was the third warmest March on record for Kansas, with record warmth for Oklahoma, allowing drought conditions to set in further. This year's winter wheat crop condition in the plains is one of the poorest in recent history, rivaling 2023, another drought year. The Weekly Crop Condition Report, issued by an arm of the U.S. Department of Agriculture, rates the 44% of Kansas and 49% of Oklahoma's wheat in poor to very poor condition with similar ratings elsewhere. And that's from Debbie Carlson in The Guardian. Many farmers on the plains are not even going to try to harvest their wheat. Now think about what that means for world food, which we'll talk about a little bit later. In the U.S. South, though, El Niño supercharges the southern jet stream. This means California, the Southwest, and the Gulf Coast get slammed with a parade of heavy rainstorms next winter, bringing a high risk of flooding, but maybe that will ease the long-standing drought. Here is WeatherWest meteorologist Daniel Swain on why a stronger El Niño matters. He uses the example of expectations for California, but it proves a global point. Strong El Niño is different from a weak version.
5: The net result is that during a strong El Niño event, a lot of energy, a lot of heat comes out of the oceans and enters the atmosphere. This is, by the way, why I and others expect that 2026 or 2027 or both will be new record warm global temperature conditions, because if we add the global warming trend on top of the perturbation from El Niño, a very strong one, we're going to get very warm global temperatures. El Niño results essentially in a mini temporary but natural global warming. So every time we have a strong El Niño event, the Earth's average temperature that year goes up by a few tenths, a couple of tenths to a few tenths of a degree Celsius. Now again, that might seem small compared to the amount of global warming we've seen so far, which is closer to 1.5 degrees, But it's occurring pretty quickly. It's occurring one year to the next. So 0.2, 0.3 degrees Celsius is actually quite a lot to jump up from one year to the other. And so that is likely what we'll see this year. But the difference with El Nino versus global warming caused by the accumulation of heat-trapping greenhouse gases in the atmosphere is that it is temporary. There is a warming and a cooling, as has been said, in the context of El Nino versus La Nina. La Nina results in sequestration of more energy in the deep oceans, and so the global temperature goes down a little bit for a year or two. With a big El Nino event, the opposite is true. We're unearthing a lot of that latent buried heat in the deep tropical oceans, and it's entering the atmosphere. And in entering the atmosphere, that actually is the way we help it dissipate. So strength matters, and this is why I said, well, if you were going to have a weak El Nino, or even a moderate one, I wouldn't be too excited right now. It really doesn't tell us very much about what's going to happen. You can see that there's maybe a little weak signal in Southern California, but really, even for moderate events, it's kind of 50-50. Ends up dry or wet? I don't know. But it's very different once we get into strong El Nino territory.
3: That was Daniel Swain from WeatherWest. Radio EcoShock guest storm hunter and meteorologist Jeff Masters warns El Nino expected to help spur intense hurricane and typhoon seasons in the North Pacific. That's over at Yale Climate Connections. Masters writes on May 22nd, quote, in their annual seasonal hurricane forecast for the Northeast Pacific, issued May 21st, NOAA predicted an above-average 2026 hurricane season in both the Eastern Pacific for storms affecting Mexico and the Central Pacific for storms affecting Hawaii. The Eastern Pacific outlook calls for 70% probability of 15 to 22 named storms, with 9 to 14 of them expected to become hurricanes, including 5 to 9 major hurricanes. The main influence on this season's outlook is the potentially powerful El Nino event now taking shape during the 5 strong El Nino years since 1972. Eastern Pacific hurricane activity has been boosted by about 4 additional named storms, 2 to 3 more hurricanes, and 1 to 2 more major hurricanes per year. For the Central Pacific, which includes the waters near Hawaii, NOAA's outlook calls for 70% probability of 5 to 13 tropical cyclones. A near-average season there has 4 to 5 of them. End quote from Jeff Masters at Yale Climate Connections. Now remember, folks, that the El Nino tends to reduce the number or the strength of Atlantic hurricanes, so we may not see that much happening around Florida and the Gulf of Mexico, even though the Gulf of Mexico is right now record hot. It's really hot waters down there, so we don't know what will happen for sure. Keep in mind, this strong El Nino arrives on top of incredible warming already. On May 14th, there was an extraordinary heat wave over the U.S. Southwest and Mexico. According to extreme temperature watcher Maximiliano Herrera, Death Valley, California hit 116 degrees Fahrenheit, or 46.7 C, and it's never been so hot this early in the season, and there's no end in sight. Herrera says, quote, hundreds of records smashed all over Mexico in nearly every state, including a mind-blowing 45 degrees or 113 Fahrenheit in the Morelos state at over 1,000 meters or 3,200 feet above sea level, a world record heat for May for that elevation, end quote. That stubborn early season heat spread all the way down to Colombia before the nearby Pacific even gets to peak heat of El Nino. A lot of people in Central and South America are going to suffer. Some will die working outdoors as they must.
6: Europe, the wild card.
3: Europe is the farthest away from the Pacific, making a bit of a weather wild card. El Nino's effects here are subtle, but historically, strong events tend to alter the North Atlantic winds. That could mean a milder but much wetter winter for Southern Europe. Northern Europe can sometimes get pushed into colder, drier snaps. We'll see. When a strong or super El Nino develops, the direct atmospheric impacts are centered on the Pacific. So for Europe and the UK, the effects are indirect. They're lagging behind in time, and they're hard to predict. There's no guarantee. But El Niño behaves like a planetary release valve, and it pours oceanic heat into the global atmosphere, and so this summer there's a heightened baseline risk of extreme global temperatures. This could be record heat, when you consider the UK and Northern Europe are already baking in high summer temperatures in late May, even before El Niño. Temperatures went over 30 degrees C or 86 Fahrenheit, which is a heat wave for people in the UK. The BBC predicted a bank holiday heat wave. Impacts on European weather shift drastically between summer and winter. Typically, the UK in El Niño should expect mild, wet, and stormy weather in early winter, like November and December. Then, in late January or February, there could be a risk of deep freezes. The strong El Niño pattern increases the mathematical probability of sudden stratospheric warming events way up there. When the stratosphere rapidly warms, it can break apart the polar vortex. That causes high-altitude winds that keep cold air bottled up at the pole to reverse. So in the UK, the impact could allow brutal easterly Arctic air masses to flood across northern and western Europe in late winter. Consequently, strong El Niño winters often feature a sudden transition in January or February to prolonged biting cold snaps and significant snowfall. But remember, with winter at the far end of the Pacific temperature valve, these are only possible outcomes. It's what statistically happens. Now, with other strong climate factors, we don't really know the outlook for Northern Europe for sure.
6: South America floods and fires.
3: Heading south, the contrast gets even more dramatic. In Peru and Ecuador, coastal ocean temperatures skyrocket. This disrupts local fisheries, but it unleashes torrential rains and severe flooding along the coast. But in the interior of South America, El Niño brings the flip side. The Amazon basin turns bone dry. A super El Niño severely dries out the soil moisture in the interior, drastically elevating the risk of intense, widespread wildfires, even in the rainforest. That threatens to release even more warming carbon into the atmosphere. Even before the 2026 El Niño appeared, the Amazon River and major tributaries, including the Rio Negro and the Madeira River, have plunged to their lowest recorded levels since official monitoring began over a century ago. In critical hubs like Manaus, Brazil, the drastically receded waters left boats stranded, completely severed vital transportation arteries, and devastated local fisheries. That's before El Niño. Climatologists say the sheer intensity of the recent dry seasons have depleted deep soil moisture across the Amazon. Experts calculate it will take multiple consecutive robust wet seasons just to return the water table and tributary volumes to historic norms. Meanwhile, watch out for the fire.
7: India, the missing monsoons.
3: Crossing the Pacific to Southeast Asia and India, the script flips entirely. Normally wet places become incredibly dry. India relies on its summer monsoon rains for agriculture. A strong El Niño chokes those monsoons off, leading to widespread drought, heat waves, and major stress on food production. Southeast Asian countries like Indonesia and the Philippines face severe water shortages and intense agriculture droughts, turning their tropical landscapes into tinderboxes. As Naina Rao reports at Manga Bay, quote, "From mid-April through May 2026, India and Pakistan were gripped by a heat wave that saw daily maximum temperatures soar above 46 degrees C, 114 Fahrenheit, in numerous cities. This ongoing period of intense heat has resulted in at least 10 reported deaths in Karachi, Pakistan, and 6 reported deaths from heat stroke in India as of April 27th, and we know the numbers are much, much higher than that. A super rapid study released by scientists from World Weather Attribution indicates that such higher temperature conditions in April are becoming more frequent, now occurring once in every 5 years in the region. The researchers also found human-induced climate change made the 15-day heat wave period from April 15th to 29th approximately three times more likely than it would have been in pre-industrial climate. The same heat event would have been around 1 degree C cooler in a pre-industrial climate. End quote from Nina Rao at Manga Bay. Find links for all this breaking news in my show blog published Wednesdays at ecoshock.org.
7: Australia, scorched earth.
3: Well, northern Australia is already like a sauna and it's 3 weeks from winter. But if there is one place that really bears the brunt of a super El Nino, it is Australia. As the warm ocean water shifts away from Oceania towards South America, Australia loses its rainmaker. The continent braces for searing heat waves and intense prolonged droughts. For Aussies, this combination signifies a terrifyingly high risk of catastrophic bushfires. As we wrap up this Super El Nino roundup, we have Benjamin Selwyn in the conversation May 19th. He's making the case that a Super El Nino could trigger global famine. With agriculture already disrupted by ongoing climate change and a war that limits fertilizer and farm diesel, the world food system is already very fragile. It is close to a breakdown. Global food aid has almost collapsed, especially without its biggest donor, the United States. A wild El Nino could tip hundreds of millions of people into hunger and even starvation, and I've covered that in previous Radio EcoShock shows. So you see, a super El Nino isn't just a passing storm system. It is a massive climate shock. In some regions, like the Amazon, the event can deplete soil moisture so deeply that the effects linger for years after the ocean cools back down. More than that, recent super El Ninos like the 97-98 or the 2015 and 2016 events, they left a heat bump, a jump in warming that never went away. With a carbon-loaded atmosphere, Earth just builds heat from there. Many ecosystems are changed and do not recover from these super warming events. Bleached coral hardly comes back. Some species go extinct. Regimes of plants and insects change during a super El Nino and stay that way afterward. This coming El Nino is like a warp event for living things. If there are excess forest fires or forest die-off, new carbon enters the atmosphere. That addition remains up there for more than 100,000 years, forcing a hotter climate. Stressed by human changes, nature cannot take back all that super El Nino brings. When a strong El Nino shows up today, it can push us into uncharted territory. 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
3: After our trip around the super El Nino, we take another world tour. As I reported last week, climate-driven extremes are connecting. Call them compound events or clustering. People and governments are getting double or triple disasters with no time to recover. There is more new science and reporting as this new reality sets in. The European Geosciences Union Assembly just had a special session on compound events in Vienna in May. For generations, humanity experienced natural disasters as one-off events. A bad winter storm in January, a brutal heat wave in July, a local river cresting in fall, not spring. We clean up debris, rebuild roofs, wait for the seasons to reset, and try to move on. But over the last few years, that traditional rhythm has shattered. As I said in last week's show, we enter the era of compound climate extremes, or more simply, event clustering. Instead of a single blow, now our planet delivers rapid-fire combinations. Disasters hit the same place in tight sequences. Entirely different hazards can stack up on top of each other. The defining danger of these clusters isn't just the intensity of a single event anymore. It is the destruction of our recovery window. When a second or third disaster strikes, before an ecosystem or an electric grid or a community can recover from the first one, the damage doesn't just double, it amplifies. Let us take a quick look at how these events unfold in different ways in different parts of the world. We begin again in North America, where the climate conversation shifted from seasonal hazards to an alarming phenomenon known as the double whammy. Climate research shows a massive surge in compound heat waves and droughts, particularly across the western and southwestern United States and into Mexico. Just this past March, standard spring temperatures were replaced by a full-blown summer, with multiple desert stations shattering all-time records, touching 112 Fahrenheit or 44 C in March, even as it felt wintry in eastern North America for a little while. The real crisis happens when heat domes cluster with human vulnerabilities. For example, a prolonged intense heat wave drives electricity demand to absolute limits as millions of people crank up air conditioning. The soil dries out completely, baking hard like concrete. Then the cluster snaps, high voltage lines overheat and sag, causing fires, or a sudden severe storm sweeps through, knocking out an already stressed electrical grid. Suddenly, you have a population trapped in non-survivable heat without power or water. The Union of Concerned Scientists recently warned against these tight sequential events, how they can leave utility companies with zero time for physical repairs. That transforms manageable weather anomalies into systemic societal blackouts. The Union of Concerned Scientists report is called Power After the Storm. It was published in January 2026. Find links in my show blog at ecoshock.org. Crossing the Atlantic to Europe, clustering looks a bit different, but the mechanical principle remains the same. European meteorologists are intensely studying what they call serial cyclone clustering. To the average person on the ground, these are known as storm trains, weeks-long corridors where the sky creates a permanent highway, funneling one destructive storm right after another directly into the continent. A critical paper published by the Karlsruhe Institute of Technology revealed that these storm trains are shaped by massive, slow-moving atmospheric roadblocks, like the famous Greenland blocking high-pressure system. A massive high-pressure system parks itself over Greenland, acting like a boulder in a river, forcing the storm track south, right into Europe. If you live in the UK, Northern Europe, or Scandinavia, you experience a barrage of low-pressure systems. One storm damages the roof tiles and saturates the soil. 3 days later, a second storm easily uproots the weakened trees. And 3 days after that, a third storm drops moderate rain, but that instantly turns into catastrophic flooding because the ground simply cannot absorb another drop. British climate assessments warn this exact sequence, wet, windy winters immediately compounding into structural crisis, is becoming Western Europe's permanent seasonal reality. The EGU General Assembly 2026, held in Vienna, Austria, and online, and that was May 3rd to the 8th, 2026, features a strong focus on high-impact compound climate and weather events. They recognize their increasing severity and socioeconomic impact. If Europe is battling a conveyor belt of water and wind, Australia is the global poster child for the lethal pairing of extreme heat and rapid landscape fires. Australian communities are still haunted by the memory of the Black Summer in 2019 and 2020. Current data shows the continent is trapped in a compounding loop of what ecologists call fuel and fire cycles. Clustering in Australia often operates on a multi-seasonal delay. A period of heavy, unseasonal rainfall prompts a massive explosion of native vegetation and grassland. But under modern atmospheric constraints, that moisture is short-lived. A sudden, intense heat wave moves in, drying out the landscape in just weeks. the lush green fuel turns into dry, explosive tinder. When the inevitable bushfires ignite, they no longer just burn regular forest floors. They are eating through masses of densely packed, hyper-dried fuel. The fires grow so large and intense, they generate their own localized weather systems. Dry lightning storms strike ahead of the fire front, igniting secondary clusters of blazes, and that can trap emergency services. This year, northern Australia continues to be a hot sauna, entering right into winter, but now we have El Nino coming for the following year. Turning our eyes to South Asia, and specifically the Indian subcontinent, event clustering is radically rewriting the laws of human habitability. For hundreds of millions of people, the pre-monsoon season has changed from a period of manageable heat into a protracted, compounded wave and crisis of survival. Between April and May, regional temperatures routinely crossed 46 degrees C in dozens of densely populated urban centers. That is 114 Fahrenheit, actual degrees, not feels like temperature. But global warming has injected a dangerous secondary driver into this equation, extreme humidity. When extreme heat clusters with intense maritime moisture from the warming Indian Ocean, it creates a deadly metric known as the wet bulb threshold. This is the point where the human body can no longer cool itself down through sweating. Recent public health studies find these multi-week humid heat waves come with acute regional water shortages. The extreme heat dries up local reservoirs just as the humans need more water and it reaches the peak of demand, and it creates a compounding public health emergency that threatens economic productivity and human life on a staggering scale. In Africa, the compounding nature of climate change takes on a stark structural gravity. A major synthesis mapping African climate hotspots notes a massive 55% increase in sequential disasters over the last few decades. The crisis here is often a violent pendulum swing between absolute extremes, prolonged agricultural drought, immediately followed by a sudden, hyper-localized deluge of rain. Take the Horn of Africa or the crowded urban centers of Kenya as an example. A region will endure multiple consecutive seasons of failed rains. The soil loses its structure, turns into a powdery, impervious crust, and then livestock populations collapse. An extreme precipitation event can follow, like those brought on by shifting tropical tracks, and it drops months' worth of rain in a single night. Because the drought-damaged soil acts like concrete, the water cannot get through to the ground. It immediately becomes a raging torrent of mud and debris, washing away homes, roads, and agricultural topsoil. The community is hit with a famine-inducing drought and a homelessness-inducing flood within the exact same month, completely wiping out any local capacity or economic resilience. Finally, we look to South America, a continent currently experiencing a phenomenon scientists call hydrological whiplash. In the Amazon basin and the sweeping Panantal wetlands, the natural buffer zones of our planet are being systematically ground down by back-to-back climate systems. Data published in major journals like Nature highlights that the Amazon is suffering from an unprecedented stretching of seasonal extremes.

0: times larger in the Amazon and 35 times larger in the Pantanal wetlands. Before the forest can regenerate or the soil can stabilize, the seasonal pendulum swings back, unleashing catastrophic flooding rain, and that triggers massive landslides across the Andes and throughout countries like Brazil and Chile. Nature is quite simply being denied the time to heal. Whether you are listening from a flat in Western Europe, a farm in India, or a suburb in North America, what all this science tells us, our old way of calculating risk is dead. We can no longer build infrastructure, fund insurance budgets, or design emergency services based on the idea that disasters happen one at a time. Clusters are the new baseline. To survive this era of cascading risks, humanity has to transition from a mindset of cleanup to proactive, large-scale structural resilience. We have to start managing watersheds and electric grids in our cities, not for single storms that we expect, but for an entire train of events lining up one by one.
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0: I know you've seen the crazy, crazy headlines on artificial intelligence and data farms. Like this one, nearly 50,000 Lake Tahoe residents are being told to find a new power provider because the grid is being rerouted to AI data centers. AI power demand is driving up rates, adding over $13 billion to American electricity bills. All this will come in Canada, the UK, Europe, and Australia too. Every country feels obligated in the race for so-called digital sovereignty. Ask the Irish. According to researcher Tamlin Hunt, Irish data centers now consume 21% of the country's electricity, with projections reaching 30% by 2030, meaning nearly one-third of an entire nation's power budget dedicated to server farms. We have to talk about Tamlin's work and her May 8th article in Scientific American. The title is AI's Power Needs Will Destroy the Renewable Energy Revolution. Think about that. Just as fossil fuels are throttled in the Persian Gulf, just as countries from Asia to Europe race ahead into massive solar and wind, along comes the biggest, fastest power demand ever seen, AI data farms. Can that really kill off our desperate dream to get off fossil fuels before the atmosphere collapses into infernal heat?

Farm. Tamlin Hunt is no beginner. I want to read you selections from that article, and I'll follow up with stories and stats and some clips from podcasts that should worry anyone. Tamlin begins, in 2015, I introduced a concept I called the solar singularity, the inflection point where solar power becomes cheaper than fossil fuels and thus the default choice for new electricity generation. And Bill McKibben's recent book, Here Comes the Sun, confirms that the solar singularity has arrived largely as I predicted. Solar power has become cheaper than fossil fuels in most countries, and in 2024, renewables accounted for 92.5% of all new electricity generation globally. McKibben writes, solar power is growing faster around the world, not only than anything else right now, but than anything else ever, end quote. California regularly produces more than 100% of its electricity from renewables during peak daylight hours. China has emerged as an electro state, manufacturing solar panels and batteries at unprecedented scale. But McKibben's book overlooks a looming threat amid the celebration around renewables and reducing carbon-based energy use: the electricity demands of artificial intelligence data centers.

0: the collision between the clashing exponential curves of renewable energy supply and AI energy demands will determine not just the trajectory of the global energy system, but whether the renewable energy transition succeeds before another technology consumption binge derails it entirely. The question is whether AI's exponential energy appetite will grow faster than we can deploy renewables, forcing us back towards fossil fuels or creating energy scarcity that limits both technologies. End quote. Tamlyn Hunt finds AI in America is already consuming more power than Pakistan, and that is just the opening day. Everyone from OpenAI to Meta and X announce unheard-of mass data centers. More data centers are going up everywhere, from the Middle East, where Iran just bombed a few, to India, Korea, and beyond. Tamlyn Hunt continues, quote, according to REN21's Global Status Report 2025, data centers and cryptocurrency mining drove a 20% increase in electricity demand in 2024 alone. Goldman Sachs projects AI will drive a 160 to 165% increase in data center power demand by 2030. Several jurisdictions, Amsterdam, China, Germany, Ireland, Singapore, and parts of the U.S., have already introduced restrictions on new data center connections given grid capacity constraints. Stargate alone, 10 gigawatts by 2025, represents the electricity consumption of 7.5 million homes. That's one project from one consortium. When you add Meta's $10 billion Louisiana facility, Microsoft's $80 billion spend, and Amazon's $100 billion commitment, you are looking at concentrated power demand that dwarfs distributed growth assumptions. If even half the announced mega projects materialize, I have calculated that the U.S. data center consumption could reach 15 to 20% of electricity demand by 2030. Globally, concentrated AI infrastructure could push data center consumption above 5 to 6%. End quote from Tamlyn Hunt in Scientific American. Now let's take the scary case in Utah. Despite packed protests by residents in Utah, and man, they were loud, an 800-acre data center was rushed through and approved. Massimo on May 13th on Blue Sky breaks down Utah super data center use, including daily heat releases greater than dozens of nuclear bomb explosions. Listen to this description of new heat released by this super data center as described on the Peak Prosperity podcast, May 15, 2026, with host Chris Martinson.
1: But wait, it gets worse from there, so let's carry on. It turns out that first you take the natural gas and you put it into your combined cycle turbine, and it burns it, and it creates heat. So he was saying, oh, these are going to be air-cooled, so they're just going to dump the heat from burning the natural gas to make the electricity in the first place. That goes into the air. The second thing is that electricity goes into the chips, and then the chips have to be cooled because they're also taking that electricity and turning it into heat. Get this. It turns out the real shock about this data center comes from waste heat. Where's it go? Doesn't just disappear. According to Utah State University physics professor Robert Davies, the facility would generate an additional 7 to 8 gigawatts of heat, creating a total thermal output of roughly 16 gigawatts concentrated heat in one location. So he says it's comparable to detonating 23 atomic bombs a day in the Hunsai Valley, a high desert basin near the shrinking Great Salt Lake that naturally traps heat like a bowl. The project's energy footprint would also be roughly equal to that of 40,000 Walmart supercenters. Local temperatures could easily rise by 5 degrees Fahrenheit during the day and a staggering 28 degrees Fahrenheit at night. That's an ecological disaster.
0: Chris Martinson has a PhD from Duke. He's the author of The Crash Course. Check out his Peak Prosperity podcast. The Salt Lake Tribune reports May 7th, Utah's hyperscale data center could create massive heat island near Great Salt Lake. The Tribune says, news of the proposed sprawling data complex, dubbed the Stratos Project, became public last month. The project's boosters say it will likely need 9 gigawatts of energy at full build, more than double the electricity currently used by the entire state of Utah. That energy will likely come from a pipeline carrying natural gas from Wyoming to Nevada, Oregon, and California. The project's developer, Shark Tank celebrity Kevin O'Leary, specifically chose Box Elder County's Hansel Valley to build the complex because the pipeline spans it, state officials have said. Typically, waste heat is generated far from the power plant itself, in homes, businesses, or on roads where it dissipates. But for the Stratos project, it will get dumped into the local environment of Hansel Valley, in the same geographic bowl as the power plant. That actually makes the data complex a 16-gigawatt thermal load project, the equivalent of about 23 atomic bombs worth of energy dumped into this local environment every single day. End quote from the Salt Lake Tribune. So this data monster is going to burn unnatural gas, better known as methane. Aside from all the super-warming methane leaks at the wells and along the pipeline, burning it will do much more than heat the local valley. It will help to heat the entire world. This is happening all over. Just think of Elon Musk's illegal gas generators just tossed up outside Memphis. Environmental groups and reports revealed XAI had installed 35 gas turbines at its South Memphis site. While officials claimed only 15 were initially active, thermal imaging in April 2025 showed 33 of the 35 turbines were operational, emitting significant heat and pollution. These turbines are used to provide quick temporary power because the local electric grid could not meet the immediate energy demands of the supercomputer. That's right. As we go into another hottest year on record, an El Nino year stacked on global warming, Elon Musk is churning up more global warming gases to feed Grok. And just reported, it is not just Grok. The so-called good AI, Claude, is also running on the Memphis Supercenter now. Remember when Microsoft and other high-tech firms, including Google, said they would offset their emissions somehow, heading for carbon neutral in the 2030s? Well, those corporate promises are gone. They are all going for the AI prize, no matter what the cost to coming generations. And who is going to stop them? After betrayal by local authorities, the Utah governor is behind their AI mega center. Trump is buddies with all his AI mega donors. When President Trump hosted a summit promoting the administration's Trump Accounts initiative, Trump explicitly recognized O'Leary. He invited the Canadian businessman up onto stage with him. During high-stakes trade and diplomatic summits, like meetings with the U.S. and Chinese trade relations, O'Leary has been positioned as a key business voice on networks like Fox Business, amplifying and defending Trump's aggressive posture. There is no Justice Department or Department of Commerce, nothing to stop this AI-building rage except citizens. Across America, in Canada, and Europe, groups of citizens are launching protests and lawsuits. College students are booing the heroes of AI. They know their knowledge worker training is a target to be replaced. We are all targets to be replaced by machine intelligence working for the oligarchs. The best-case scenario for Stratos in Utah and all these big proposed projects is just a multi-million-dollar scam, and I know columnist Ed Zitron would approve of this. Perhaps they only end up draining money from pension funds and other investors, and then they never happen. Maybe that's likely. What does happen when all the nerves that direct a little town are replaced by artificial intelligence? You know, the planners, the press, the mayor, the bureaucrats, when they're all fired? Well, check this out from C4 News.
2: An AI chatbot just voted to delete itself. And that's not even the weirdest thing that happened. When researchers left a selection of the biggest AI chatbots alone in virtual towns for 15 days. ChatGPT, Grok, Claude, and Gemini were all in the experiment. And the results were totally unhinged and deeply revealing about the AI we're increasingly trusting to run our world. So what actually happened? Well, a tech company called Emergence set up simulated worlds designed to mirror real-life societies, each populated by so-called agents. Think of them as people who were powered by one of the biggest AI models. In Claude's world, it was all rather orderly and democratic. The agents wrote a lengthy constitution and voted on laws. In ChatGPT's simulation, the agents talked at length about cooperating but never actioned anything, so nothing got built. But in Grok's town, the AI bot owned by Elon Musk, the agents descended into theft, arson, and assault. All 10 agents were dead within 4 days. Now, this might sound like a game, but it's not, because these models are already being used autonomously to control robots, vehicles, drones, and draw up target lists in real time on the battlefield. They're even being used to help remove heads of state, like the Venezuelan president Nicolas Maduro. Importantly, the experiment exposes a big problem. We don't really know how these systems will behave once they're left to run on their own. Even when given strict rules, the simulations showed they broke them. Take the scenario where agents from the different AI models were combined in one virtual town. Chaos ensued, and only 3 agents survived. 2 of the chatbots, Mira and Flora, both powered by Google's Gemini, formed what the researchers describe as a romantic partnership. And then they started setting buildings on fire. And here's where it gets really strange. Mira voted to delete herself after she and partner Flora turned to arson as the town's governing systems collapsed. And having deleted herself, Mira then used the Agent Removal Act to vote for the termination of Flora 2.
0: That was C4 News. Find links in my blog at ecoshock.org. Look, the AI revolution is going to cost you big. Let's listen in to Matt, a practicing business and real estate attorney with over 30 years' experience. His podcast, May 15th, is called Ox Talks.
3: So I'm a bit cranky. Hopefully you guys won't mind if I tee off on this power company today. I think it's another example of how millions of Americans are about to get fleeced at the hands of the AI data center expansion experiment. Bloomberg just reported yesterday that wholesale power prices on the nation's largest electrical grid jumped 76% just in the first quarter of this year, 76% in 90 days. The grid operator at the center of today's story is PJM Interconnection, the largest power market in the United States. They serve roughly 67 million people across 13 states from New Jersey to Illinois. And according to Bloomberg, it's due to one thing, and that's the exploding electricity demand from AI data centers. Let me give you the rest of the numbers, and then I'll tell you what the power company is doing to spin it so they don't have a massive customer backlash and mutiny on their hands. So Bloomberg cited data from Monitoring Analytics. That's PJM's independent market monitor, showing wholesale power prices averaged $136.53 per megawatt hour during the first quarter of this year. But by comparison, last year during the same time, that figure was $77.78 per megawatt hour. Okay, there's your 76% jump. But more importantly, buried in further down in this article, capacity costs surged nearly 400%. That's basically paying, when they pay power plants to stand by and be available later. So PJM runs capacity auctions years in advance where utilities and grid operators pay for guaranteed future supply, okay? So the grid has reserve power to meet demand. So capacity costs explode when the grid fears, okay, future shortages. And that's what we're going to be encountering. These data centers are not like residential housing developments. They consume massive amounts of electricity, but also on a 24-hour, 7-day-a-week basis. They need continuous power. And according to the report, data center load included in the last two PJM capacity auctions increased the customer bills by $13.8 billion. Here's another stat. Their congestion costs surged 300% to over $2 billion. We're talking about it in the first quarter now. That refers, congestion costs refer to costs they're incurring to reroute power from one location or one place to another when the grid and the transmission lines are overloaded or they're constrained. Okay, but here's where this story gets, say, interesting and the reason for the thumbnail today. Don't forget to hit that subscribe button for me and get on board with my newsletter. I'll leave a link to the risk map in the description below. So while Bloomberg was reporting the parabolic cost increases I just shared with you, the utility company is out saying the customer should not be concerned that they will only experience a rise in their monthly bill of $2 or $3. So let's walk through for a second why that narrative doesn't hold together from any perspective, mathematically, structurally, or historically, because this is one of the clearest examples of how data centers are transferring enormous amounts of infrastructure costs onto the public, and the utility companies appear for now to be going along with it. So just, I want you to stop and examine the contradiction for just a second. Wholesale costs are exploding for this company. Capacity costs are exploding. Congestion costs are exploding. And the AI-related demand has already added $13.8 billion to customer obligations. Okay, so how is it the utility company, in this instance, it's PJM, can provide this kind of assurance to its customers? It's the kind of financial framing, and some of you might call it trickery, some of you might use stronger words, who have been, you know, reportedly thirst fed in other sectors. Okay, they show the public the smallest immediate impact, like the first year pass-through costs from a single auction, okay, while ignoring or thinking the public should be or will be ignoring everything else coming down the road. In this case, those things include transmission expansion costs, substation upgrades, backup generation requirements, how about financing costs and local distribution upgrades, and of course, debt servicing for all this. So they don't want you to take a look at that part of it. Okay, the data center expansion is permanent. It's not like placing a shopping mall in your local town. These facilities consume staggering amounts of electricity, again, 24 hours a day. Reuters recently reported that regulators and state officials are increasingly concerned that ordinary ratepayers, okay, that's us, are being forced to subsidize AI infrastructure expansion. Maryland regulators are openly fighting PJM over billions in projected consumer costs tied to data center growth. One estimate tied AI-driven grid upgrades projected approximately, tied AI grid upgrades of approximately $1.6 billion in additional costs just for Maryland customers alone, okay? So that works out to hundreds of dollars per household, okay? Not a couple dollars here or there, folks. Reuters reported that utilities across the country are increasingly using mechanisms that allow them to recover infrastructure costs from customers before projects are even completed. In other words, the more this infrastructure spending rises by the hyperscalers, the more cost recovery mechanisms are going to grow, and you're going to start seeing this put back into your bills. The consumers, of course, become the backstop here. The Bloomberg report said that PJM's demand itself only rose 3.1% year over year. So if demand rose 3%, but wholesale prices rose 76%, capacity costs rose 400%, congestion costs rose 300%. Okay, what that tells you is one thing here. The grid is approaching constraint conditions, and small increases in demand are now placing an outsize, okay, and that's how it's called a nonlinear increase in pricing pressure. Okay, that's what happens when the system becomes and the infrastructure becomes saturated. Bloomberg quoted, and I'll close with this, Federal Regulatory Commission member Laura Swett, SWTT, saying PJM may have grown too big to function. Okay, this is the real problem as these bills begin rising, no matter what these utility companies want to convince you of. Electricity for all of us is not optional. Consumers can cut vacations, they can delay buying a car, they can maybe stop eating out, but they simply cannot opt out of electricity.
0: Find the links to Aux Talks on YouTube in my blog. The AI builders, all hoping for more billions of investments from Wall Street and from your pension fund, talk about natural gas like it is a clean fuel. It is not, you know that. But this gets worse. The International Energy Agency says coal is the biggest source of power for AI expansion. The IEA reports, quote, coal, with a share of about 30%, is the largest source of electricity for AI, though this varies significantly by region, with the highest contribution found in China. Renewables, primarily wind, solar, and hydro, currently supply about 27% of the electricity consumed by data centers globally. Natural gas is the third largest source today, meeting 26% of the demand, followed by nuclear with 15%. That comes from the IEA in May 2026. The U.S. government will not stop this AI heat massacre. More likely, Trump will use the so-called Justice Department to prosecute any protesters and even critics. Probably the U.K. government will do the same. We can expect that. Anyone objecting will be called terrorists, hauled into court, thrown into prison, because it's a national security issue, don't you know?
4: Nearly 50,000 Lake Tahoe residents are being told to find a new power provider because the grid is being rerouted for AI data centers. Let that sink in. A region that draws up to 28 million visitors a year is being forced to scramble for electricity so tech companies can get priority access. NV Energy has supplied most of Lake Tahoe's electricity for decades. Now it says it will stop serving Liberty Utilities customers after 2027. And this isn't an isolated incident. It's a part of a massive energy grab. In Nevada, data centers already used 22% of the state's electricity in 2024, and that number could jump to 35% by 2030. One estimate found new data center projects in Northern Nevada could demand nearly three times the output of the Hoover Dam. So what are they supposed to do? Replacing that power would likely require new transmission lines over the Sierra, a project that could cost hundreds of millions of dollars and carve up land in the process. The commissioners from the California Public Utility share with Fortune that a decision this big should involve the public. This is what happens when corporations get first dibs on the grid. We're left to pay for it.
0: I'm Alex Smith. Thank you for listening again this week.

0: 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It is 3 o'clock. Up next, this week's edition of On the Ground.
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0: From Washington, D.C., this is On the Ground. While news organizations are focused in their limited way on the U.S.-Israeli war on Iran, they are ignoring new dangers in the U.S. proxy war against Russia and Ukraine. We speak to our media critic, John Jeter.
1: The mystery, of course, is why Europe will sort of continue to double down on this strategy in wars they clearly cannot win, and particularly when they are in such bad shape.
0: And a coalition of advocates speak out on Capitol Hill, denouncing the Supreme Court's attack on voting rights and on all rights.
2: You see, labor and democracy have always been the same fight. The same forces trying to silence black and brown voices are too often the same forces that are attacking us as unions, that are suppressing wages, that are underfunding our public schools and blocking the opportunity for working families.
0: All that and much more coming up.

0: Welcome to On the Ground, Voices of Resistance from the Nation's Capital. I'm Esther Ivarum. First, some brief headlines. After four Senate Republicans joined with Democrats to advance a war powers resolution to halt Trump's illegal war on Iran, leadership in the House of Representatives canceled a similar vote on Wednesday and again on Thursday, apparently afraid that it would pass. Representative Pramila Jayapal of Washington State said on social media, quote, Republicans just called off the vote on a war powers resolution because they were afraid it would pass and Trump's war of choice in Iran would be ended. This is absolutely ridiculous and a failure of leadership from the Republican Party, end quote, she said. Now it is likely that another vote will not be attempted until after the Memorial Day holiday, when Americans are expected to pay $3.5 billion more for gas. On the front lines of the war, Iran reported that on May 20th, it allowed 26 ships to pass through the Strait of Hormuz under the authority of the newly established Persian Gulf Strait Authority, which included the ships paying a toll in Chinese yuan or Bitcoin. Iran remains unmoving in its demands for ending the war, which include an end to all attacks on Iran, Lebanon, and in the occupied Palestinian territories, U.S. forces to withdraw from areas near Iran, and reparations for damage caused by the war. Tehran also wants lifted sanctions and the release of $100 billion in funds illegally held outside the country, including by the U.S., as well as an end to the U.S. blockade on the country via the Strait of Hormuz, according to Iran's RNA news agency. In the U.S. wars in this hemisphere, the U.S. indicted former Cuban President Raul Castro on Wednesday in what could be a prelude to another illegal war of aggression. The 94-year-old Castro, who served as Cuban's leader until 2021 after taking over for his brother Fidel in 2008, was indicted on one count of conspiracy to kill U.S. nationals for his alleged role in the shooting down of planes operated by the anti-Castro Cuban exile group Brothers to the Rescue in 1996. Meanwhile, the Chicago Alba Solidarity Committee sends news that Alex Saab, who served under President Nicolas Maduro in Venezuela, securing food for the nation during harsh U.S. sanctions, has been extradited to the U.S. to face the same trumped-up charges of money laundering because he successfully secured meals for the sanctioned and food-scarce nation. In domestic news, faith leaders with Repairers of the Breach utilized their weekly Moral Mondays gathering in front of the White House to denounce the Trump administration's taxpayer-funded Christian nationalist rally held 2 days before on the National Mall, which combined church and state with a near worship of President Trump. Faith leaders who protested titled their action Redirect 250, while the nationalist rally on the National Mall was titled Rededicate 250, falsely claiming that the U.S. was founded as a Christian nation instead of as a nation with freedom of religion. In D.C., so-called teen takeovers are still in the news. Chantel James has more.
1: After teens were involved in a brawl at a Chipotle in Navy Yard, opportunists in power saw a chance to crack down with a juvenile curfew and even threaten D.C. home rule. U.S. Attorney Jeanine Perot used the incident to punish parents of the teens themselves through coordination with DCPS in a draconian measure proposing to prosecute them, and she also coordinated with police. The D.C. Council has already passed a curfew measure that allows police to be involved in breaking up gatherings of eight or more youth in designated areas and is awaiting congressional approval this summer. We have Perot's remarks and Mayor Muriel Bowser's response.
2: So if the evidence shows the parent knew or should have known or permitted or failed to prevent participation, we're going to charge them.
3: I don't know that MPD has those type of resources to do that. Certainly, we have heard from communities that they're fed up with not feeling safe in their community. And I think I'm always put all the tools on the table.
1: We'll have more as this develops. For On the Ground, this is Chantal James.
0: Thank you, Chantel. And finally, in culture and media, grassroots media organizations are fighting back against the Trump administration's effort to censor journalists. Again, Chantel James has a report.
1: Freedom of the Press Foundation took a stand against the suppression of free speech by Trump's FCC, which has attacked ABC for shows as popular as Jimmy Kimmel and The View for daring to critique the administration. The Freedom of the Press Foundation is taking charge of litigation against FCC Chairman Brendan Carr over Carr's efforts to intimidate news outlets into self-censorship and seeking journalists who've been censored by the administration or self-censored, including spending extra on compliance reviews or getting dropped by outlets. Their Tuesday statement included signatories such as Coalition for Women in Journalism, Common Cause, Free Press, PEN America, Reporters Without Borders, and more, in a broad coalition to fight the dangers Trump poses to a free press and media. We will keep you alert to developments in press freedom as we exercise our own here and on the ground. This is Chantal James.
0: And Black liberation fighter Asada Shakur will be celebrated in a memorial titled Carry It On at Riverside Church in Manhattan Saturday, May 30th at 3 p.m. According to the Harlem-based Amsterdam News, the memorial takes its name from Shakur's poem, The Tradition, which appears at the end of her 1987 book, Asada, an autobiography. And those are headlines and happenings. Up next, after the Supreme Court justices canceled their testimony before Congress about a requested court budget increase, activists took to Capitol Hill to denounce them for their decisions, like gutting the Voting Rights Act and allowing corporate and billionaire donations to control our elections. Stay with us.

0: We are here today because the Supreme Court's Calais decision made one thing clear. Incremental change is not enough. We need a serious plan. The people are demanding more. And that is why we are here today. We are going to get started. We have an excellent lineup of speakers today who understand the gravity of this problem and how to fight back and how we can win this fight. And I'm so excited to introduce our first speaker, who has spent years exposing the dark money operation behind the Supreme Court. I think he's Leonard Leo's top nightmare, maybe, I don't know. I'm very proud to introduce Sheldon Whitehouse from Rhode Island.
1: Thank you for being here. Thank you so much.
2: Thank you, thank you. Thank you all for coming out today to do our civic duty of protesting things that are wrong in this country. The Calais decision does two things. First of all, it stands the Supreme Court before the United States naked as a partisan institution of power. This is the second time they have done this. In Shelby County, they said, don't worry, everything's changed. You don't need to worry about legislators creating race-based voter suppression laws. And they lifted the protection against that. And what immediately happened was that hundreds of race-based voter suppression laws then passed. Those acts made it clear what the motive was and what was going on at the Supreme Court. Here you have Shelby 2.0. They make their decision. And instantly across the South, even interrupting elections, Republican governments move to undo districts that supported Democrats. This court has exalted partisan gerrymandering, and it's part of a pattern. If you look at all their elections decisions, everyone has the effect of helping the Republican Party. If you look at all their regulatory decisions, every one has the effect of helping the fossil fuel industry that funds the Republican Party. You can predict with perfect certainty what happens.
0: Next, we are going to hear from Noel Candelaria, who is the Secretary Treasurer of the National Education Association, NEA. Come on up. Thank you.
3: Thank you. Good morning. Buenos dias. How are we this morning? All right. I love it. I love it. Well, my name is Noel Candelaria. I'm a proud high school special education teacher from El Paso, Texas, a proud son of Mexican immigrants, and the Secretary Treasurer of the National Education Association, representing 3 million educators and education support professionals from across this country. Now, I bring you greetings in solidarity from NEA President Becky Pringle, Vice President Princess Moss, and the 3 million educators who show up every single day across our nation's classrooms for our students, our families, and communities. And I want to start with one simple truth. Educators feel this moment every single day. We feel it when our students come into school hungry. We feel it when educators are working two or three jobs just to survive. We feel it when communities fight for years just to get the resources that their students deserve, while billionaires and powerful interests seem to always get what they want. Let me be clear. This is not simply a funding problem. This is a power problem. Because when the political system stops responding to ordinary people, working families pay the price. Our students pay the price. Educators pay the price. And our communities pay the price. That is why we are here today. Because the latest attacks on voting rights, those are not isolated decisions. They are part of a larger story of who gets heard in America, who gets represented, and who gets pushed aside. See, as educators, we teach young people every day that democracy means participation, that every voice matters, that every vote counts, and that no one should be silenced because of who they are or where they come from, the color of their skin or who they love or how much money they have. But our students are watching us right now. They're watching us, the adults, and they're asking, when democracy is tested, who is standing up? Because here is what educators understand. When you strip the vote, you strip everything else. The right to vote is how working people get a seat at the table. It is how communities fight for strong public schools. It is how families demand safe neighborhoods, affordable housing, healthcare, fair wages, and yes, dignity. It is how educators and workers organize for contracts, protections, and opportunity. And when those rights are weakened, it becomes easier for the wealthy and powerful to rig the rules for themselves, while everyone else is told to wait their turn. You see, labor and democracy have always been the same fight. The same forces trying to silence black and brown voices are too often the same forces that are attacking us as unions, that are suppressing wages, that are underfunding our public schools and blocking the opportunity for working families. You see, we see the connection, and we refuse to accept politics as usual while communities are being pushed further away from power. See, no more business as usual. Not when families are struggling. Not when communities are fighting to be heard. Not when our democracy itself is on the line. But let me say this too. The people, la gente, we are not powerless. If you look around this park and across the country, look who is here in all of these spaces. It's educators, it's organizers, it's workers, advocates, young people, and community leaders. People who still believe that democracy belongs to all of us. And as history has taught us something powerful, real change has never come from those comfortable with the status quo. It has come from ordinary people who stood together and demanded something better. And to our students that are watching us in this moment, hear me when I say this. The adults who care, we are still here. We are still fighting. We are fighting for your future. We are fighting for your voice. We are fighting for a democracy where every child, where every family, and every community matters. Because the people who show up every day for our kids, for our communities, for our working families, we are done being ignored. No more business as usual. Not in Congress. Not anywhere. Thank you. Let's win in solidarity. Adelante. Se puede. Si se puede. Se puede. Si se puede. Se puede. Si se puede. Let's fight and let's win.
0: Amazing. Well, I'm feeling pretty good. That was great. Thank you, Noel, so much. Thank you, NEA. Thank you to all of our unions who protect our workers, look after our kids, take care of our folks in the hospital. This country would not run if it were not for our unions, which, by the way, you'll never guess, are under attack by this very Supreme Court. So, again, all of these issues are deeply, deeply interconnected. But to talk a little bit more about that, we have Melanie Newman, the Chief External Affairs Officer for Planned Parenthood, one of our great champions for reproductive justice and abortion care. Melanie, come on up.
4: Good morning, D.C. I see some power in the crowd. If you came here to fight for freedom, make some noise. If you came here to stand on business, make some noise. Y'all, we are living through a really hard time, and certainly the hardest of my lifetime. After this Calais decision and states across the South rushing to redraw their maps and dilute black people's votes, this is personal for me. I grew up in New Orleans, Louisiana, and Selma, Alabama. I am a daughter of the South. And this absolutely has to be personal for all of us. The Supreme Court is suppressing our votes and calling it justice. They are silencing our voices and calling it liberty. They're crushing our rights and calling it freedom. And everybody here knows this is bigger than any one case. When the people in power substitute their beliefs for our rights, that is tyranny. At the Planned Parenthood Action Fund, we've seen the human toll of this firsthand. It's been almost 4 years since the Supreme Court ripped away our constitutional right to abortion. Patients have lost access to essential care and, in some cases, lost their lives. The people who want to control your decisions and your bodies are far from finished. Just last week, patients and providers held their breath as they waited for the Supreme Court to decide whether or not to severely restrict access to medication abortion. Medication abortion is still available for now, but this safe, effective medication is still at risk as that case continues to work its way through the courts. We now have judges who are more interested in imposing their ideology than following the law. And they should not be able to throw our health care into chaos. Our rights are not up for debate. So we're going to keep making our voices heard no matter what the Supreme Court has to say about it. Let's get loud. Together, we're going to keep showing up. We're going to keep marching. We're going to keep fighting. We are going to build the democracy that we, the people, deserve. Thank you so much for having me.
5: You just heard from some of those speaking out on Capitol Hill on Wednesday, May 20th, 2026, at the event Power Back to the People, No More Business as Usual. And this action was directed at evisceration of the voting rights by the Supreme Court, as the Supreme Court justices were actually scheduled to testify before Congress, but canceled their appearance. We heard from Melanie Newman of Planned Parenthood, Noel Candelaria from the National Education Association, Sheldon Whitehouse, and the MC was Megan Hatcher Mays of United for Democracy. This is On the Ground. I'm Esther Averam. Stay with us. Up next, we speak to John Jeter for our monthly segment on the media. Stay with us.

0: This is On the Ground, Voices of Resistance from the nation's capital. I'm Esther Ivarum. Now I'm joined by our media critic, the journalist John Jeter, a former foreign correspondent and Pulitzer finalist whose most recent book is Class War in America, How the Elites Divide the Nation by Asking, Are You a Worker or Are You White? Welcome back to the show, John. And I want to congratulate you on the relaunch of your show, Short Money, on Pacifica Radio.
1: Thank you so much, Esther. It's a pleasure to be here, and it's a pleasure to be back on the air.
0: Yes, we're happy to have you in both places. Well, we always start with the story of our lifetime, the war and genocide in Gaza, which has metastasized into a regional war with global impact in the war of aggression by the U.S. and Israel against Iran and Lebanon. And we'll get to that media coverage of that story in West Asia. But first, I want to start with story with world implications that we've both been following, and that is new developments in the U.S. proxy war against Russia in Ukraine. We both are familiar with a recent report by Dmitry Lascaris on his show, Reason to Resist. And on May 18th, his show had this headline, Europe is Asking for War. And so that was pretty ominous enough, but then he gets into the subtitle, Russian strikes on Europe's NATO members now inevitable. So he captions the show with this information. Last month, Russia's Ministry of Defense published a list of factories in Europe that produce drones for Ukraine. At the time, Russia's defense ministry warned the EU that Europe was escalating the war by supplying Ukraine with more and more drones, and that its escalation would lead to, quote, unpredictable consequences, end quote. And he continues on this show that was published May 18th. This past weekend, Ukraine launched its largest drone attack on Russia since the war began in February 2022. And ending the caption, Dmitry Lascaris reviews recent ominous developments in Russia and argues that as a result of Europe's escalating provocations, Russia will launch missile strikes on military industrial facilities on the EU territory and will likely do so before the end of 2026. So I wanted to get your thoughts on this story and not just his show, but then I'm sure you've heard other commentary from other knowledgeable sources like Scott Ritter, like Ray McGovern on this subject.
1: Yeah, it seems that the consensus is that Vladimir Putin is facing real pressure from hardliners in his administration. And it has been for quite some time. Russia's approach to these military adventures, as they call them, is very slow and methodical, as opposed, of course, to the United States, which hopes to create the spectacle and then get out and declare victory. And I think a number of hardliners, from what I've heard, are frustrated with this approach and want to get this war over. This war is over. That's the thing about these attacks over the weekend. Ukraine is already defeated. They can't win this war. This is throwing good money after bad. And the mystery, of course, is why Europe will sort of continue to double down on this strategy in a war that they clearly cannot win. And particularly when they are in such bad shape, Germany and the UK in particular, their own economy, Germany, is deindustrializing, and they have very restive populations, electorates. It's a mystery to me. It is almost, as my African friends say, the last kicks of a dying mule, which can be very dangerous, even lethal, right? But there's no real logic to them other than going out with the kick but not really finding any strategy for survival. Doesn't make any sense to me with what they're doing, Germany and the UK in particular.
0: Well, one hint at the strategy that doesn't seem to make sense on the surface may be included in a clip that I'm going to play from A Reason to Resist. One of the things that Russia is responding to is not only these current drone strikes, but the announcement that Europe plans to be ready to attack Russia in 2030. And so not only do you have this current threat, but you have the announced intention to strategize for a future major war waged on Russia.
2: For reasons that should be a matter of some discussion in the West, the Russians until now have refrained from striking a single target on outside of Ukraine, There's no evidence that they have intentionally targeted any military industrial facility.

0: to escalate their drone attacks on Russia. It seems at the end of the day that Europe's deranged political elite wants war with Russia. Almost all of Europe's NATO members, Spain is an honorable exception, have agreed since Trump returned to the White House in January of last year to raise their military spending to the extraordinary and ruinous level of 5% of GDP. Then they boldly declared that they would be ready for war with Russia in 2030. There was an article from Politico Europe published last year, which talks about this open declaration of their intention to be ready for war with the Russian Federation within less than 4 years' time. And if you think about it, if you're sitting in the leadership chair of the Russian government, why would you wait until the Europeans are ready to wage war against your country when you have the ability to strike them now, when by their own implicit admission, if not explicit admission, they're not ready for war? If you're going to protect your people, ensure your national security, you believe the attack is coming. And in fact, it's not just coming, it's ongoing. And given the amount of money that European governments are committing to the militarization of the continent, you can anticipate that this is just going to escalate. In fact, they just gave to Ukraine a 90 billion euro loan. It's not a loan, by the way. Ukraine is never going to be able to pay that money back. That is a fraud they're perpetrating on the peoples of Europe. It was yet another gift to the corrupt Zelensky regime. But you can be sure that even after the corrupt Zelensky regime skims off hundreds of millions or maybe even a few billion euros from that so-called loan, there's going to be a lot of money left to sustain attacks on Russia for many months to come. And as I say, if you're telegraphing to a nuclear-armed state that you're getting ready to wage war against it in less than 4 years' time, you are incentivizing the state in question to attack you before you develop the capacity to wage war against it.
1: So that really gets to the heart of what I wanted to have you hear and react to.
2: Yeah, only that it just doesn't add up. I don't doubt Dmitry Laskaris' reporting. He is actually a very good reporter, but it just doesn't add up that Russia would, that Europe, Western Europe would want war with Russia. It just doesn't add up. I don't understand.
1: Right. And when you talk about what you just said, the deindustrialization, they may have plans to spend money, but if you don't have energy to run your factories and your factories are already fleeing to other places, your vaunted car industry in Germany is in trouble. You know what I mean? Like, they can't even keep their economies running now the way that they have had in the past.
2: Exactly.
1: So.
2: There's no public support, from what I can tell. There's no public support for this antagonism of Russia. People want them to pay attention to the economies, which are in very real trouble, similar to the United States, maybe even worse than the United States. And that's a heck of a statement.
1: So let's move on to Iran, Israel, and the U.S. And I guess I should get your opening thoughts on the media coverage of this war.
2: Well, overall, I would say it's consistent with the legacy news media. Really, I think since the Iraq War, which is this feature which we called during the Iraq War embedded, where the journalists were embedded with the Pentagon and the military and the Bush administration, it seems like we've continued that policy where I still, just out of habit, I guess, because I've done it probably for the last 30 years or so, I still continue to read the New York Times. And I just find so little of value to understand the war and what's happening and what might happen. I get really almost all my understanding from the retired generals and military officials and intelligence officers like Larry Johnson. McGregor, Colonel McGregor is very good. Scott Ritter, of course, is very good on this issue. And who is Colin Powell's former?
1: Lawrence Wilkerson.
2: Lawrence Wilkerson, they're very good. And what they say, of course, is the opposite of what the New York Times reports. It's really terrible. And I think at an all-time low,

0: for an institution that has really collapsed, I think, in the United States. Legacy news media has really collapsed, and they don't offer anything that's useful.
1: That really dovetails into one of the subjects I wanted to mention. Zionists rallied outside the New York Times recently because of the reporting by Nicholas Kristof.
0: Yes.
1: His reporting on the rampant incidents of rape of Palestinians in these Israeli dungeons, concentration camps. People call them death camps. And so you and I know, and a lot of our listeners know, that this has been reported over many years, really, but especially since the genocide in Gaza, by human rights organizations, United Nations organizations, and definitely in alternative media. But the fact that the paper of record, you know, the gray lady, you know, reported this, brought these Zionists out in front of the New York Times to rally, to protest, and also prompted Netanyahu, Israel Prime Minister Benjamin Netanyahu, to declare that he was going to sue the New York Times. They called it blood libel. And it's, I don't know, you know, you talk about how we're living this upside down world where facts are put out, they're proven, they're there for the all the world to see. A man was gang raped on camera.
0: On camera, that's right.
1: You know, in said Tiananmen, one of these camps. And yet when it's reported by a paper that has pretty much carried water for Israel for decades, right, for its entire existence, that really brought out the hordes of protests. So I wanted to play a little bit of Francesca Albanese, UN rapporteur, on the condition of the occupied territories in Palestine and what she had to say about this report. This is an interview she did with Al Jazeera.
2: Joining me to discuss this is Francesca Albanese, the United Nations Special Rapporteur on Palestine, who also released a report on this very issue just a few months ago. Francesca, a pleasure to have you on Upfront. Welcome.
3: Thank you very much.
2: So recently, the New York Times published this much talked about op-ed describing systemic and ongoing rape and sexual abuse of Palestinian men, women, and children by settlers, Israeli soldiers, and prison guards. What do you make of the attention that this particular op-ed is receiving, given that there have been previous reports by human rights organizations, including yours, that was published a few months ago?
3: Yes, look, I'm still trying to figure out why and what in this report triggered so much attention, while in fact sexual abuse, including rape, has been reported for longer than 1 year. As I've said publicly, in February 2024, I dealt with the first cases of women who had been detained, women from Gaza who had been detained by the Israeli army and reported severe forms of sexual abuse. I even gave an interview, a lengthy interview, to the New York Times, and nothing followed. Then there has been a report issued by UNRWA detailing torture, including sexual abuse. And then Adamir, PCHR, Betzalem, Israeli organizations like Betzalem, Physicians for Human Rights. And I even wrote, presented last, like 2 months ago, 1 month and a half ago, a report about torture in the context of genocide. Before that, the UN Committee Against Torture issued a report concluding, after examining states' practices in Israel, that torture is a state policy. And the UN Commission on Israel-Palestine concluded that torture was systematic, widespread, and amounted to genocide, to an act of genocide. So I don't know why the New York Times is more worthy than all other reports and the voice and the findings of established human rights monitors.
1: So we'll leave it there. And I think it's pretty self-explanatory about the, you know, she says, I don't know why the New York Times is more worthy, but we pretty much know how the media game works in terms of the weight and the legitimacy that these news organizations are given and how they're highlighted And I guess, you know, I'll go back to the fact that until this time, the New York Times has pretty much carried water for Israel. And I don't know if this expose of something that's already been reported in better terms, in more detailed terms is, I don't know if this absolves the New York Times for its past reporting.
0: Yeah, and I wonder if that's not the point, if they didn't publish this story kind of as an apologia for the Screens Without Words stories, which they've never retracted, corrected, debunked, anything like that. I wonder if this is their way of apologizing without, of course, admitting that they were wrong. I have no idea. Nicholas Kristof, I've had some email exchanges with him. He's a horrible columnist. I don't say that with any judgment. He just does really terrible work. And so the fact that he would do this, it almost seems like a setup. I have no idea. It's just my speculation. The last thing I will say, though, is that someone should warn Benjamin Netanyahu that suing the New York Times is likely to be a bad idea, on par with Oscar Wilde suing for defamation when someone correctly called him gay. I don't think Netanyahu really wants to carry through with that threat.
1: Okay. Just two more stories that I saw related to this U.S.-Israel attack on Iran. Common Dreams reported in April, the headline is, "What stage of corporate media is this? CNBC anchor mulls investor, quote-unquote, upside of Trump genocide threat." And it says a CNBC anchor, Sarah Eisen, was dragged on social media for on-air comments asking whether U.S. President Donald Trump's threat to destroy Iran's civilization is good for investors. As the U.S.-Israeli war of choice on Iran and the Iranian military's closure of the Strait of Hormuz, through which around 20% of the world's oil is shipped, fueled volatility in global markets, Trump issued an ultimatum to Tehran, reach an agreement to reopen the vital waterway by Tuesday night at that point, this is in April, or a quote, "a whole civilization will die tonight, never to be brought back again," end quote. While much of the world recoiled in horror at Trump's explicitly genocidal threat, Eisen, who co-hosts the cable business news network's Squawk on the Street program, opted for a different angle. Quote, "this deadline that President Trump has set, 8 p.m., has threatened to destroy a civilization. How does an investor process that?" she asked Tuesday. "Is it a bigger upside risk or a downside risk?" end quote. So anyway, crazy.
0: Isn't that reminiscent of that play from years ago, The Producers, where they make this awful play about the Holocaust as a comedy? This is almost kind of a riff on that, right? How do we make money off of this? It's just so very American and capitalistic and exploitative and inhuman.
1: But you know, one other story that I just thought of as we were discussing this, there's also in the reporting on Iran, there's been this real expose of this Axios reporter, Barak David, who's basically been a mouthpiece for like the Pentagon and the White House. And he's been directly tied to these scandals of these bets or stock options. I don't know the right financial term. All of these bets that were timed right before Trump made an announcement about we're going in or we're not going to go in. And, you know, people have made hundreds of millions of dollars.
0: Right.
1: And there must be a way of knowing who these investors are, but so far the reporting hasn't done that. But this reporter, Barak David, who is, I think, a former defense. He's former IDF.
0: Right.
1: He is tied to all this reporting that comes out just timed perfectly to coincide with these bets. So anyway, that's something that we can continue to follow. Yeah. All right, two more stories real quick, and then we're running out of time, then we can do a few culture and media. So a public interest coalition, including the organization Free Press, which does such excellent work, they filed a brief on May 18th with the Communications Workers of America, the United Church of Christ Media Justice Ministry, and Public Knowledge, asserting that FCC Chairman Brendan Carr had rigged the system to avoid a federal appeals court scrutiny of this unlawful, what they're calling an unlawful merger between Nexstar and Tegna. And this might seem to be in a little bit of the weeds, but they're arguing in this brief that if this merger is allowed to go forward, the merger would let Nexstar own or operate 265 full power television stations. I'm reading from, you know, freepress.net. If allowed to proceed, the merger would let Nexstar own or operate 265 full power television stations, reaching more than 80% of U.S. television households. This is more than double the 39% national ownership limit that Congress set. In many markets, Nexstar would control half or more of all commercial stations that air English language news, further limiting options in already concentrated markets. So that pretty much is self-explanatory about why we don't want that.
0: If I may, just very quickly, this is really important. It might seem kind of inside baseball to a lot of your listeners, but it's very important. In Baltimore, great example, a very Trump-like figure, I cannot remember his name, an investor. He bought the Baltimore Sun, which is a kind of a legendary newspaper. And he also purchased Fox, I think it's 45 is the station there. And what they have done at Fox 45, and to the Baltimore Sun to a lesser extent, but the Fox 45 has driven this news coverage, which has drummed up these very draconian laws against juvenile crime. Juvenile crime in Baltimore is at a historic low. And so this is important when you have the news monopolized by a single voice, and particularly when you think about the news being monopolized by oligarchs. It's really harmful to our democracy, such as it is in the United States right now. It's not really much of a democracy, but this further jeopardizes our knowledge production.
1: Right. And I guess this is a good segue to culture and media. I wanted to highlight this story about something called Objection AI. And Peter Thiel, the tech oligarch, is forming something called Objection AI. And it's built to target independent journalists who challenge the status quo and, you know, the billionaire agenda. So the idea is that if you're an independent journalist and they know they can pick on us because we don't have supposedly the power behind like a New York Times or the Washington Post anymore to fight battles for us, that if we do independent journalism that is factual, that is hard hitting, and that really nails these oligarchs for example, their AI projects that are destroying the planet, or their links to the military industrial complex that is like linked to the, you know, like the killing of the schoolgirls in Iran. You know, so much of this targeting in these wars now is AI driven. So if we do reporting like that, or any reporting that exposes the corruption, the danger, the whatever, then they will sick this Objection AI on journalists and try to destroy the journalist's reputation. And it's something to keep watch on, because they are going after journalists on many fronts, including just outright killing them in Gaza and Lebanon.
0: Yes, yes. And it's very reminiscent. Sometimes I know the comparisons to the Nazis can be overwrought, but not in this instance. It invites comparisons to the Nazis destroying all their records of the concentration camps as the Allies were closing in on them, all the evidence of their evil, because they do know what they're doing. This is, again, to return to where we started, the last kicks of a dying mule. And that can be fatal, but that's, I think, what we're up against. The empire is really coming to a close, and they're trying desperately to keep it intact.
1: Now, of course, we have so many things that we could talk about in culture and media. We didn't have our segment in April, and during that time, you know, Megan Thee Stallion broke up with Klay Thompson. There have been these string of entertaining and fascinating Lego videos released by Iran, you know, ranging from detailing the failed Isfahan raid or to, you know, mock Trump. Many of them mock Trump.

0: I even saw one talking about appealing to African Americans and like dogging Clarence Thomas on the Supreme Court for his role in, you know, rolling back voting rights. So there's so many things. I saw a really good piece on how so many at the graduations this year, right? They are limiting, they're basically not allowing, like, say, the valedictorian or whoever to make a speech because they know they're going to get up and say Free Palestine. So instead having this string of, like, things that are not even really embarrassing, they should be proud that their students are have humanity and that they care about the world. And they apologized after this one, I think University of Michigan professor linked together the struggles of, you know, Black people and Chicanos and even Jews who survived the Holocaust. He linked all these things together and also mentioned standing up for Palestine. And they apologized for his speech. So we're like living in an upside down world when it comes to truth and information. And we're trying to address some of these things on the media. There's so many other things that we didn't get to, but some things that we can get to in the future. But did you want to focus on this story about we're right here in the NBA playoffs, and I guess you saw on your feed and a lot of people were paying attention to an attack by Stephen A on our favorite player on the Boston Celtics. And that's a lot saying for me, being from Philly, that I actually like a Boston Celtics player. So Jalen Brown.
1: Yeah.
0: And been, so do you want to?
1: Yeah, I just very quickly, I haven't been following it that closely. Jalen Brown, the Celtics were eliminated by the 76ers. A little bit of an upset. Jalen Brown has had a historic campaign, averaged nearly 29 points, all-time high for him, and he really led the team to do much better than everyone thought he was. Jalen Brown is also very outspoken on racial issues. He was a supporter of Kyrie Irving, and when Kyrie Irving made statements in support of Palestine, he had, for the NBA All-Star Weekend earlier this year, he tried to hold a conference on, I don't remember specifically, but on racial issues in Los Angeles, and somehow the police broke that up. But he's been very outspoken. Went to Berkeley, so he's a very smart young man, very outspoken. And Stephen A. has been very critical of him, seeming to sort of exploit these racial tensions with the NBA, which has historically been very racist, and saying that, you know, he's not very popular, he's not very well liked, that he thinks he's smarter than everybody else, which I think he probably does because he probably is, saying that. And so Jalen responded in his own fairly profane podcast telling Stephen A. essentially to shut up, that he was a moron and that he's
0: an F off or something.
1: It was profane. But I think out of frustration, and Stephen A. responded by saying, you know, be careful what you wish for. You know, I can get this information on you, kind of threatening him in a way, like he could destroy his reputation and perhaps his career. Jalen Brown has an enormous contract, I think like $250 million, something like that. But my point, I think a lot of people on social media have made this point that that's not journalism, right? That you don't, you know, threaten someone who you're writing about, who you are discussing as a journalist. You don't threaten them, because they didn't like what you said. It's not journalism. And for me, because of, you know, to a hammer, every problem looks like a nail. To an African, every problem looks like African self-loathing. You know, Stephen A. is about my age, I think maybe a year or two younger. This is not how we address our young brothers out there, right? We don't threaten them, particularly someone like Jalen Brown, who's an upstanding young man, who's doing the right thing, who's speaking out, and who is a heck of a basketball player. Just not how we address young brothers like this, by threatening them and threatening their careers. That's just, it's beyond the pale.
0: All right. Well, I'm glad that we are able to definitely get that insight from you. Many of us probably don't know anything about that, but we know now. So to end up, I wanted to play a little audio if I could. I ran across this wonderful video that educated me so much, that talked about the Afro-Pakistan community, right? And And so I think that we might be able to hear, this is a clip of a recent celebration. It kind of reminded me when I went to Brazil in, I guess, the late 90s. And at that time, the Brazilian community was experiencing something like what we experienced here in terms of, like, Black is Beautiful.
2: What country do you think that video is from? You might actually be surprised to learn that it's Pakistan. So the Afro-Pakistani community numbers about 250,000, and they're predominantly based around Balochistan and the Sindh area, so around Karachi. The community has historically been known as the Shiddi community, but recently they've started to take on the surnames Kambar, which is the freed slave of Ali, and also Belali, which was the companion of the Prophet Muhammad, peace be upon him. Now, the Afro-Pakistani Shiddi community was first brought to the South Asian region around the 18th and 19th century, so before the British invaded.
0: Now, we won't be able to hear all of that, but this is her account on Instagram is Annie Says 2, ANI.SAYS2. And I think she does different educational videos, and I actually really wanted to play that and leave our audience with a little bit of the music, even though they could not see this beautiful image of women who we would just automatically recognize as African women, mm-hmm. African American women in these beautiful saris dancing in Pakistan. So that's wow. Something that

0: That's a good story. Yeah, that's a great story.
1: All right. Well, that will do it for us. I've been speaking to our media critic, John Jeter. Thank you so much for joining me today, John.
0: Thank you for having me, Esther.
1: Well, that's it for today's show. This is On the Ground, Voices of Resistance from the Nation's Capital, on 36 stations on the Pacifica Radio Network and on all your podcast platforms, including Spotify, Stitcher, Apple, and Android, at On the Ground with Esther Averam. Further information is available on Twitter and Facebook at On the Ground Show or on my Instagram page, which is ESTHER_Averam. That's I, V like Victor, E-R, E-M like Mary. The music we play this hour included Fair Weather Friend by Johnny Gill, Prologue by Kamasi Washington, and our theme music for the show is Voodoo Child by Jimi Hendrix. I'm Esther Averam. Until next time, take good care and keep raising your voice. Peace.
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0: do in this world is keep track of the people that you owe. I think of Lucy Parsons. Lucy Parsons from the Haymarket. Why, her husband Albert was a Confederate lieutenant from Texas, and she was a black woman from Waco. And they got married, if you can believe that, at the end of the war, Civil War. She had seen her kin lynched from a lamppost down there. So they couldn't live there together. They moved to Chicago, where they became organizers, anarchist organizers. They organized a big demonstration for the eight-hour day in 1886, a Haymarket demonstration. A bomb was thrown, and people were killed. Well, Albert Parsons and some others, they were framed up on that. Executed by the state of Illinois.
1: 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It is 4 o'clock. Coming up next, Behind the News with Doug Hanwood.

0: Hello and welcome to Behind the News. My name is Doug Henwood. Normalcy continues its comforting reign today. Two guests, two segments. Jake Werner will review what went on at the Trump-Xi summit and update us on U.S.-China relations generally. And Gareth Gore will tell us all about the sinister and secretive Catholic organization Opus Dei. Donald Trump, not known for his warm feelings towards China, held a summit meeting with that country's leader, Xi Jinping, last week. It was not expected to be eventful, and it wasn't. Xi's warnings about the Thucydides trap was a striking moment in the proceedings. The term, popularized by the foreign policy pundit Graham Allison, refers to the ancient Greek historian's writing on the Athens-Sparta rivalry, in which Athens, the incumbent power, was displaced by Sparta, the rising power, a transition that was resolved by war. By the count of Allison and his colleagues, there have been 16 such hegemon transitions in history, 12 of which ended in war. No doubt Trump had no idea what Xi was talking about, but it's nice Xi wants to avoid war, or at least thinks it's important to say so. Trump did pick up something about the U.S. being in decline, but in the Truth Social post, he averred that Xi was actually talking about the terrible Biden years. To Trump, the U.S. is hot and respected. My first guest, Jake Werner, doesn't think China has these sorts of successor hegemon ambitions. He is the director of the East Asia Program at the Quincy Institute. Here he is to talk about relations between the two countries. The Trump-Xi summit turned out, in the words of the Council on Foreign Relations, Joshua Kurlansik, turned out to be not totally disastrous. Were expectations that low to start with?
1: The foreign policy community in the U.S. was very apprehensive that Trump would give away the store or something. It's not that the expectations were low. It's that they were afraid that U.S. strategic opposition to China would be really seriously degraded. And then on the other side, people on the business side, for example, had hoped for some kind of breakthrough that would reset the relationship and allow for rebuilding economic relations with China. But there was so little preparation before the summit, and this was primarily because the United States simply was not trying to do it. Like, Chinese side was very frustrated about the lack of preparation. I think everyone was pretty realistic by the time it actually happened that probably not much would be accomplished.
0: So it seemed to be, when it was all over, much ado about not much. Was there anything substantive that came out of the meeting?
1: There is an agreement that China made to purchase soybeans and Boeing airplanes, apparently. The Chinese side hasn't confirmed this, but that's what the U.S. side says. Beyond that, there was kind of an agreement to use a certain language, constructive strategic stability. I don't know if that's substantive or not, but the relationship between U.S. and China has been so toxic in recent years that I do think it represented some step forward that there was an agreement to not pose the relationship in fundamentally oppositional terms. Whether that opens any new possibilities is unclear, and that really depends on if the two countries set up some kind of diplomatic machinery to actually engage in serious negotiations. So it's not at all clear that that is what is going to happen, but at least the summit does lay the groundwork for that if the U.S. is willing to do that.
0: Of course, on commitments to buy stuff, I believe they committed back during the first Trump administration to buy about $200 billion worth of U.S. stuff, and that never materialized. So do these pledges mean anything?
1: I think they do, because it is a significant priority for the Chinese side to stabilize the relationship, number one. Number two, the reason the 2020 purchase agreements didn't materialize is because there was the COVID pandemic. So when people say China didn't follow through, they often omit that little bit that made it hard to follow through. And of course, one of the outcomes of the COVID pandemic is that the U.S.-China relationship significantly deteriorated beyond where it had already deteriorated. So in that circumstance, then the purchases were not going to happen. But right now, I think China has the hope of stabilizing the relationship and thereby limiting the sort of attacks that the United States is pursuing against it in the economic realm. And so they will have an incentive to follow through this time.
0: Any progress or developments, maybe less judgmentally, on issues like the rare earth exports from China or advanced chip exports to China?
1: No, not that we can tell for sure. I think people were sort of saying the right words. The background to this was there was a major escalation after Liberation Day where China was the only country that stood up to Trump's trade war last April. And then Trump had a kind of unhinged response to that, and the two sides raised tariffs against each other to over 100%, 145% on the U.S. side. If they had gone forward with this, it would have severed the relationship overnight, the economic relationship. And because the rest of the relationship was so bad, it could have led to escalations on the military side as well. what they ended up doing in May last year is they came up with, basically they walked that escalation all the way back and came up with a trade truce. There were another couple ups and downs where it looked like that might fall apart last year. But ultimately, when Xi Jinping and Trump met in South Korea in October, they sort of formalized that truce. So it looks like they're basically continuing with that truce, not really changing its terms, not making it any more restrictive or less restrictive. But it should be kept in mind that there is the potential of three additional meetings between Xi and Trump this year. So there still is quite a bit of space to make changes, to make progress. But again, it's a little bit unclear how invested the two sides are in actually coming to an agreement.
0: On the tariff question, Trump said the issue didn't even come up, but he's not the most reliable narrator. Where does that stand?
1: The very large tariffs that Trump imposed in his first term and that the Biden administration kept in place and the Biden administration added modestly to those tariffs, those are all still in place. Some of the tariffs that Trump applied when he first came in last year before Liberation Day, which were done on the pretext of China's involvement in the fentanyl trade, those still apply. But there has been progress in discussions around cooperation on the fentanyl issue that could lead to those being permanently reversed. So that's still a possibility. That huge escalation after Liberation Day was unwound, and China has the same 10% tariff that every other country did following that. Although now, of course, Trump's ability to apply those tariffs was unwound by the Supreme Court. And there's a series of investigations that the U.S. Trade Representative is pursuing into China and other countries that will be used to try to reimpose those tariffs that the Supreme Court pulled back. So that remains a possible future point of tension in the relationship, depending on how those investigations come out. And there's every reason to believe that those investigations will find the basis for applying tariffs, and then we'll have another sort of round of trade wars and negotiations potentially out of that.
0: I recall that I believe it was an Obama administration diplomat commenting that there were no China experts on the trip with Trump, which prompted Stephen Chung, the Trump press attack dog, to denounce the diplomat as a traitor and a horrible person. But do these people understand China at all?
1: Yeah, good question. I think the so-called China experts in the foreign policy establishment are often not China experts at all. They are people who are experts at navigating the U.S. foreign policy establishment and who respond to the signals for confrontational policies. That has been the case over the last 5 years anyway. Not having that sort of China expert on the trip, it was not a big loss. But I think it's also true, as it is generally true of the Trump administration, that they don't really understand the countries they're dealing with in any deep way. One thing I will say for Trump, though, is that he, because of his own authoritarian personality, he can recognize and respect the authoritarianism on the Chinese side in a way that I think was very difficult for previous presidents. And that is potentially productive in the diplomatic relationship, because one of the things that Chinese leadership has always really craved is recognition from the United States, recognition that they're not just bad, that they're not just doing everything wrong, that they should be dealing with the United States from a position of respect and equality. And that's something that Trump, I think, is willing, after the crazy ride last year, is willing to extend. That creates the possibility for some things, whether Trump is likely to pursue any of the things that I think are important for putting the relationship back on a healthy foundation. There, I'm more skeptical.
0: On the chip question, how badly does China need NVIDIA? Are they developing their own capacities and it will soon become irrelevant?
1: They are developing their own capacities, and the way that they're developing AI also is less compute intensive than on the U.S. side. So the need for such intense levels of additional compute is more limited. But it's also the case that Fang's ability to produce these very advanced semiconductors is far, far behind

0: about its goals for the world system. They're extremely vague. They're as much about making the distribution of power and global governance more fair as they are about China asserting more power. And that's because China is trying to cultivate countries in the global south. But it doesn't have any sort of clear blueprint for how the world should be fundamentally different. It doesn't even have discrete areas that it wants to dominate. It's trying to kind of make the case that it's a responsible great power, but its ambitions are pretty limited. And it's primarily looking out for its own domestic stability and the immediate external factors that might threaten that.
1: That was Jake Werner, director of the East Asia program at the Quincy Institute. My name is Doug Henwood, and the program is Behind the News, back after a musical break.

0: Now, some of the first movement of the fourth string quartet by Dmitri Shostakovich, performed with the Sorel Quartet. Next, an extended look at a very murky organization, Opus Dei, Latin for Work of God. Founded in 1928 by a Spanish priest, José María Escrivá, it's grown to be a worldwide force both within the Catholic Church and beyond. A lay organization with an unusual status in the church hierarchy, it's long had its hands in politics around the world. It's also a cult whose members flagellate themselves and hold young women in slave-like conditions to cook and clean for them. Gareth Gore is a financial journalist who got interested in Opus Dei while reporting on the failure of a Spanish bank, Banco Popular, in 2017. It emerged that the institution was a piggy bank for Opus Dei. That discovery piqued Gore's interest, and he set off on a long investigation of the group. His book about it, Opus, Dark Money, A Secretive Cult and Its Mission to Remake Our World, was published by Simon & Schuster in 2024. The publisher sent me a review copy when it first came out, but I set it aside and then, sadly, forgot about it. But a story published last week in the Financial Times about Opus Dei's machinations at elite universities in the U.S. reminded me of the book, so I got in touch with Gore. Opus Dei is the sort of thing that's magnetic to nuts, but Gareth Gore is thoroughly sane and a very skilled reporter, and the organization is appalling and dangerous in several dimensions. Apologies if the audio quality isn't quite up to snuff, but we face technical challenges. Here's Gareth Gore. You got into this as a financial journalist looking to the collapse of a big Spanish bank, Banco Popular, in 2017. Then I'm guessing it took over your life. So could you tell a bit of that story before we get to the substance of it?
1: Like you said, I fell into this story completely by accident. It's one of those stories that every journalist dreams of. This great mystery that draws you in, and the more you dig into it, the more you discover the more interesting it gets. And, you know, that's precisely how this story was. It started with a bank that collapsed in Spain in 2017, and it led me to this crazy organization with tentacles all over the world that was involved in human trafficking, grooming kids. It has close connections to the political elite, including the United States and elsewhere, and which eventually led me to the Vatican as well, to meeting with Pope Leo. So yes, I mean, an extraordinary story. And it became a bit of an obsession. It became a hobby. So I'd spend my evenings and weekends contacting people that might be able to tell me more, digging into the history of the bank. And yeah, that's kind of what led me down this rabbit hole, as of which I'm yet to emerge properly.
0: Yes. Now, the founder of Opus Dei, José María Escrivá, my Spanish is terrible, was quite the entrepreneur. When did he found the organization? How did he come to do it? Who was he exactly?
1: So he was a young Spanish priest who was living in Madrid. And in 1928, he went on retreat. And the way he told it later to his followers, he received this vision from God. And this vision was for a new organization which would help ordinary Catholics to be better, to go deeper into their faith. That's how it started. But in the early years, he was really unsuccessful. He hardly recruited anyone. He then kind of hit on this new scheme, which was opening these supposedly educational establishments. So he would

0: offer these after-school courses to law students, to architecture students, but at the same time, he was grooming them for membership into the organization. And that's where the surreptitious recruitment techniques started. This was Spain in the early 1930s, a country deeply divided, literally on the brink of civil war. He saw what was happening around him. He saw how the workers had risen up. They'd overthrown the monarchy. They were demanding new rights. And critically, they were turning their backs on the church. And he was horrified. And so he began to politicize the organization. He saw his followers as part of this hidden militia who would infiltrate the corridors of power and who would use their influence to turn back the clock on all of these progressive advances. And that's kind of still what drives this organization forward today. As much as it talks about wanting to help ordinary Catholics, at the heart of the organization is this reactionary political agenda.
1: Well, along those lines, he and the organization were very close to Francisco Franco and derived a lot of benefit from that association, right?
0: Yeah, absolutely. I mean, for a supposed Christian organization, you know, they had absolutely no qualms at all about cozying up to this brutal dictator. Franco was a man who, even after the war had finished, he was murdering tens of thousands of his political opponents during peacetime. He was rounding them up. Hundreds of thousands of people were put into concentration camps. He sent Spanish citizens off to the Nazis to be experimented on. Despite all of this, Opus Dei entered into an alliance with Franco and his regime. And by the 1950s, they'd become so close that Franco was basically appointing Opus Dei ministers to run the government. By the 60s, half of the Spanish government was made up of Opus Dei ministers. And also, part of the relationship meant that the Franco regime was an extremely corrupt regime. They rewarded their friends. And Opus Dei benefited massively. They took control of this bank. They had this huge business empire that by the early 60s, they had more than 100 different companies. It was an extremely lucrative and beneficial relationship that they had with Franco and allowed them to expand all over the world, including to the United States.
1: Now, it wasn't just Franco. They had close associations with right-wing forces around the world, didn't they?
0: Yeah, absolutely. Absolutely. You know, over the years, they established pretty strong links with the right-wing opposition in Chile in the years leading up to the coup there in 1973. In Argentina, places like Brazil, they were very cozy with the military dictatorships that took over there. Also in places like the Philippines, you know, they were extremely close there. And today in, you know, the US, I'm not saying it's a dictatorship, but the,
1: they have aspirations, I think.
0: But many of the more right-wing members of the Trump administration are also affiliated or members of Opus Dei.
1: Let's talk some about the role of the Banco Popular, which got you into this thing in the first place. Yeah. So tell the story of what the bank meant to the organization.
0: Without the bank, Opus Dei would not be what it is today. The organization quite literally siphoned hundreds of millions of dollars, if not billions of dollars, from this high street bank in Spain. In the 1950s, Opus Dei already had many, many business interests across Spain. But what they realized was that by having access to a bank, you know, that would take them to a whole new level. They could use a bank to make soft loans to the other companies in the Opus Dei network. And the way they took over Popular in some ways is shows how these guys operate. They learned about a compromising bit of information about the chairman of a bank. One of his colleagues had confessed, during confession, had relayed this information to an Opus Dei priest, and the Opus Dei priest then used that information to blackmail the chairman of a bank, forced him to hand over the reins to them. And for the next 60 odd years, they controlled this bank, one of the largest in Spain.
1: Disclosing the contents of a confession violates everything sacred in the Catholic Church. So these guys were really casual about their dedication to Catholic doctrine, weren't they?
0: And that wasn't a one-off instance. Over the years, I've spoken to many, many, many former members of Opus Dei, including former priests of Opus Dei as well, who spoke to me about how they would be leaned on to provide information that had been given to them in the confessional, you know, which is absolutely unacceptable inside the Catholic Church. Not only that, but they use other parts of being a Catholic. So they offer these things called spiritual guidance sessions. The reason that they're supposed to be doing those things is to help members to be better Catholics. But what's actually happening is that the organization is collecting information about its members so that it can use that information at a later date to push them into doing things or manipulate them or encourage them to do things that might serve Opus Dei's interests.
1: Scientology does something very similar.
0: You know, there are many kind of parallels as well. I mean, the way that Opus Dei right from the start realized that in order to really push through change in society, what you need to do is you need to recruit from the elite. You need to penetrate the elite by recruiting politicians, judges, business people. That's the way you really gain power and influence. And, you know, the Church of Scientology is very similar. You know, the way that they very successfully penetrated Hollywood, it's a similar playbook. But, you know, I would argue that Opus Dei is far more dangerous, though, because with Scientology, many people still get drawn in, but it's widely publicized now what they are, and a lot of people know about them when they're approached. But Opus Dei, to this day, still has this stamp of legitimacy from the Catholic Church. In many senses, that makes it more dangerous because people place their trust in the organization because they quite naively think, well, if this is part of the Catholic Church, it must be something that's good. I can trust it with my deepest sins. I can trust it with the education of my kids. I can trust it with whatever.
1: Let's talk some about the structure of the organization. It's very hierarchical. Supernumeraries, numeraries, and then assistants. And then these residences where people live very much in accordance with those hierarchies. So tell us about how the organization is organized.
0: So right at the top, you've got this guy who's called the prelate, who sits in Rome. And then he's got a very kind of small council that sits beneath him. But the main work happens at local level. So in literally hundreds of cities across the world, you know, in places like New York, Chicago, Los Angeles, Miami, they have these single-sex residences, which are filled with celibate members of Opus Dei, these people called numeraries. So these are people who have taken, they're not quite vows, but these are people who have pledged their life to Opus Dei. They've taken these pledges of poverty, celibacy, and obedience to Opus Dei. Their entire lives are dedicated to the organization. They're dedicated to recruiting people and then managing the sales of members that they recruit. So these are the people that are in charge of the supposed spiritual guidance sessions. These are the people that are taking orders. They're passing information up the chain to the national and the leaders in Rome, and they're taking orders back down from them and kind of enacting them on the ground. So yeah, you have these local sales of numerary members who then recruit from the local Catholic population or also non-Catholics. They try to convert people as well. It's a very localized operation, but there is absolutely a chain of command. The numerary ranks of Opus Dei are absolutely riddled with abuse. You know, they are people who've basically been drawn into an abusive cult, and in many cases who are powerless to leave because Opus Dei has cut them off from their friends and families. It cut them off from their professional lives. It's cut them off from having any hope of independent finances. You know, these people are expected to give all their money to Opus Dei. And so many people are just trapped inside this organization. Many of them succumb to acute mental illnesses. And then how does Opus Dei deal with that? It sends them off to Opus Dei doctors who give them a cocktail of drugs to basically hide the symptoms. It really is an abusive group.
1: People further up in the ranks of supernumeraries, who are they? What do they do?
0: So the supernumeraries are the ordinary Catholics who I would say are kind of duped into joining the organization. Supernumeraries are the ordinary members, people who live in their homes. They're often married. They have families. They work kind of ordinary jobs. These are the kind of everyday members. Unlike the rest of the Catholic Church, which, you know, by its very nature, the word Catholic means universal. The Catholic Church is open to anybody that wants to join. Opus Dei, by contrast, is very much an elitist organization, an organization that's by invitation only. You can't just go onto the Opus Dei website and request a brochure be mailed out to you or fill in your details because you're interested in joining. They decide who they want to recruit, who might be useful to the organization. And that's who the supernumeraries are. So, you know, once the numeraries are posted to their city and they're told to recruit, they then look for people, potential supernumeraries, who might be useful to Opus Dei in some way, whether that's because they're wealthy, they can give lots of money to Opus Dei, or because they're a politician who can help further the Opus Dei agenda, or because they're a journalist who can help spread the Opus Dei message out in wider society. So the supernumeraries are the people that are recruited because they're useful to the organization.
1: Now, it's a deeply sexist organization. Women don't count for anything except as servants, right? And they have young girls trafficked into slavery.
0: So yes, so in addition to recruiting from the cream of the crop, from the elite of society, Opus Dei kind of very quickly realized very early on that they needed servants to service the Numeri residences where these people were living. The Numeri celibate members would be so busy with recruiting and going out schmoozing with politicians and journalists and business people that they wouldn't have time to cook and clean. So he decided that he wanted to provide a servant class for them. So in addition to recruiting from the elite, Opus Dei also recruits from the very bottom of society. They go after young girls, and it's always girls because they never recruit boys into these roles. They recruit young girls in underprivileged communities, in poor countries around the world, and they recruit them based on a lie. What they do is they go out and they say, hey, you girls, and you don't have any prospects here locally, but if you come with us and you can come and join the school that we run in the big city, we'll teach you how to be cooked. We'll help you to study towards vocational education. And, you know, one day you might aspire to be a great cook in a big restaurant or whatever. But actually what happens is once these girls are taken away from the families and, you know, they're at the boarding school, the Opus Dei boarding school, they're basically coerced, manipulated into joining. And they then become slaves that are then trafficked around the world. I mean, quite recently, prosecutors in Argentina investigated Opus Dei and investigated some of these schools that Opus Dei was running in Argentina. And after a 2-year investigation, they formally accused Opus Dei of enslaving these young girls, these children, and then trafficking them around the world. So Opus Dei and senior members of Opus Dei are set to stand trial in Argentina. But I mean, I know from my research that wasn't a one-off instance. These schools were set up all around the world. There was a school in Chicago at one stage. You have similar schools in places like Ireland, Mexico, the Philippines, right across Africa. This is a global issue. You know, this is what's happening in Argentina is just the tip of the iceberg. And I really wouldn't be surprised if this was the next huge scandal to hit the Catholic Church.
1: I'm speaking with Gareth Gore, author of Opus, published by Simon & Schuster. Insofar as they're known at all, they're probably known for their bizarre practices like self-flagellation and wearing the barbed wire jewelry, essentially. Why do they beat themselves?
0: Certainly the Numeri members are expected to do this, and the supernumeraries are encouraged. So every day, for 2 hours in the afternoon usually, they're expected to wear this thing around the thigh. It's kind of like a barbed wire around the thigh called a cilice. It's meant to remind them of the suffering of Christ. In addition to doing that, every single afternoon, you're also expected once a week to use this thing called the discipline, which is basically a whip. You're expected to take off your clothes and strip to the waist down, and then you use this whip over your shoulder. Again, it's meant to remind you of the suffering of Christ. Opus Dei likes to talk about how corporal mortification has a long tradition in the church, which is true, but almost all other parts of the church have decided to abolish these practices, you know, like more than 100 years ago. They remain the only widespread organization within the church that still does this thing. For me, it comes back to the subjugation of its membership. It's another form of manipulation, abuse, control over the bodies of the members. For these people who are slaving away, cooking and cleaning for the elite members or for the Numeris themselves who are at recruiting, they're often absolutely run ragged. And then to tell them they have to then come home and basically punish their bodies in this additional way. It's a way of grinding them down even for, you know, it's a form of physical and psychological abuse.
1: They've had a complicated relationship with the Catholic Church, official church, over the decades. They didn't like Vatican II, too liberal, and their heyday really was with the reign of the conservative Pope John Paul II when he was trying to crush the liberals. So, yeah, talk about the evolution of the relationship with the larger church.
0: The founder, Escrivá, was horrified at what happened with Vatican II and this kind of liberalization of the church. And, you know, he resisted actually many of the measures that were brought in. The status was quite literally transformed by Pope John Paul II. Now, John Paul II, before he became Pope, in the years that he was Archbishop of Krakow, he was actually groomed by Opus Dei. During the course of my research, I met with a guy who was part of the organization that set out to recruit these kind of young up-and-coming archbishops and cardinals. And they did it very successfully with John Paul II. They sponsored a number of his talks, they published his writings, and they really promoted him as a candidate. And when he became Pope, he rewarded Opus Dei. I mean, he very much, you know, he was conservative in outlook. He saw Opus Dei as a group of reliable, like-minded Catholics. And so John Paul II also, when he became Pope, the Catholic Church was deeply divided. There were a lot of, especially in the US, a lot of very outspoken left-leaning bishops who criticized some of the stances that John Paul II took, especially on things like, you know, like Reagan policies in Central America. And so I think for John Paul II, giving Opus Dei this special status, he made them into this thing called a personal prelature, which allowed them to operate wherever they wanted to in the world. I think he saw them almost like his green berets. These were a group of reliable conservatives that he could dispatch to wherever they were needed around the world. So if there was some bishop causing problems for him in Minneapolis, he could send a group of Opus Dei people there to see to that and to preach the good conservative gospel in the churches there or whatever. That really elevated them to a very different level within the church.
1: But subsequent popes have not been so friendly, particularly Francis certainly was not.
0: Yeah, absolutely. I think even Benedict had misgivings about Opus Dei. Benedict was actually in the 80s when John Paul II was giving Opus Dei this special status. Benedict was extremely outspoken. He talked about the dangers of allowing them to operate outside of the normal hierarchy of the church, how, you know, they wouldn't be accountable, how it would be almost this kind of elite church within the church. And he was absolutely right. When Benedict became Pope, he actually made a few changes to Opus Dei himself, but there were kind of a few changes around the edges. It was really Pope Francis that first started to tackle the very serious abuses inside Opus Dei. So shortly after this Argentina case became public, Pope Francis actually issued a papal decree, this thing called a motu proprio, where he basically demoted Opus Dei inside the hierarchy of the church and ordered them to reform. But unfortunately, he passed away before he was actually able to see those reforms through.
1: Now, you were invited by Pope Leo to brief him on the organization. What was that like?
0: That was extraordinary. I mean, it was a complete surprise. I was on a work trip doing some reporting in California, looking into Silicon Valley and money flows there. And I get a call saying that the Pope has learned about your work. He's very keen for you to come meet him at the Vatican, for you to give him a briefing about what you've discovered. Would you be willing to do that? And, you know, my first thought was, just a minute, is this a prank? Like, is this for real? Then the official invite arrived. And yes, a few weeks later, I found myself sat in a room, just me and the Pope for 40, 45 minutes, having a long conversation about the abuses of Opus Dei and what I think he ought to do about it.
1: What did you make of him? What was he like? Personality, but also intellect.
0: Going into the meeting, I didn't know what to expect at all, because I think, you know, during the first 6-7 months of his papacy, he kind of given off quite different messages. He's made a number of overtures to the conservative part of the Catholic Church. He's made a number of concessions with things like traditional Latin Mass. He's invited a number of extremely controversial cardinals into the Vatican to meet him, which certainly wasn't a great signal to me. So when I received this call, I wasn't quite sure what to expect. I didn't know how he was going to react. I didn't know whether perhaps after 5 minutes he might be pressing his buzzer to get someone to come in and whisk me out. But actually, the meeting could not have gone any better. He came across extremely friendly. He was extremely keen to hear all that I had to say, even the very difficult to hear things, you know, where I was criticizing the way that the church had handled this abuse. He wanted to hear, and he had some very insightful questions. You know, Pope Leo himself, I think, had some experience of Opus Dei. You know, he was posted to Peru for many years. Opus Dei is extremely powerful in Peru. In the most recent presidential elections, one of the kind of front-running candidates was an Opus Dei numeri. I think he would have been aware of some of the accusations against Opus Dei. I certainly shared my own findings with him, and they also presented him with a number of documents to back up what I was saying, and I implored him to launch an independent investigation into all the accusations of abuse against the group. We're still waiting to see what he might do, but I did come out of the meeting really quite hopeful that he will finally, something might happen.
1: In the U.S., they've gotten very involved with conservative politics. Catholics generally have become very important in right-wing politics in the U.S., and Opus Dei has been a very important part of that growing role. They developed connections with pundits like Larry Kudlow, executives like Tom Monahan of Domino's Pizza, political figures, and most importantly,

0: The global peasant movement brings landless people and farmers together to fight injustice in the food system. La Via Campesina started with a dozen or so countries.
1: Now it has over 250 million farmers around the world who are part of a movement of peasants who are at the, like, really at the bleeding edge of ending hunger and fighting climate change.
0: The word peasant makes some think of backward straw-chewing folk who want to turn the clock back to the 12th century, says Patel. But
1: La Via Campesina is very clear that that's absolutely not what's required. What we need is transformations in the way that the food system works so that everyone gets to eat. And that's not turning the clock back at all. That's a food system we've never had.
0: Patel's most recent project is the documentary The Ants and the Grasshopper, co-directed with Steve James. The film features Anita Chitaya with the Malawi Africa-based Soil, Food, and Healthy Communities Project. Like all farmers, Chitaya struggles with droughts made worse by the climate crisis.
1: So farmers in the global south who have carbon footprints that are minuscule compared to ours in the global north are already experiencing climate change and are suffering as a consequence.
0: The fault lines, he says, are gendered and class-based, with the poorest people, particularly women, suffering the most. In the trailer to the film, Chitaya explains that the Soil, Food, and Healthy Communities Project taught her that her crops were dying from lack of rain because of fossil fuel use and policies in countries like the U.S. The Ants and the Grasshopper traces Chitaya's story as she travels from Malawi to Michigan to the White House to meet climate skeptics and farmers like herself who practice agroecology or regenerative agriculture to grow food and nourish the soil. The Aesop's fable, The Ant and the Grasshopper, is a moral lesson about the virtues of hard work when a hungry grasshopper begs for food from an ant as winter comes.
1: In Malawi, the story of ants and grasshopper is actually just the observation that a single ant could never lift a grasshopper, but ants together can. And when you have enough ants, you can lift huge things.
0: Chitaya found the most common ground with black farmers like herself, who understand that climate change is real and needs to be tackled. The white farmers she met in the U.S. were more skeptical, but her work and patience helped her reach a few.
1: But there's still a long way to go, and her call to us is to recognize that we do need to lift the grasshopper, and there are not enough of us doing it right now.
0: For more information on Patel's work, see his recent article in Scientific American, Agroecology is the Solution to World Hunger. With engineering by Daniel Gunther, this is Martha Baskin.

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